maybe grab some good coffee and refreshments. We will be serving those as well. Yeah, come stop by. We're at 1805 Highway 42 and Suite 220, which means you got to enter the building and then straight in front of you is an elevator. You take that bad boy up and then immediately hang a right and you'll most certainly hear us. Otherwise, we'll come meet you. We are actually installing some Braille signage that will help guide individuals to our office door from Signorama. So anyway, let's go ahead and get into game consoles. So I have been doing a little bit of digging, both kind of last week and yesterday, and I actually found some surprising things about the game consoles that we're going to discuss today. So I guess let's go ahead and first kick things off, because we're going to be discussing all of the just the major game consoles, the Xbox, the PlayStation, and the Nintendo Switch. I'm going to kind of leave the other handhelds, such as the Valve Steam Deck, out of this episode, mainly because those I really feel like are kind of more of an, you know, you can modify those things and put Windows on them. So that's more of an exception. But let's kick things off with the console that I really, I guess the modern console that I really got started with. And that is the Xbox. And as far as accessibility goes on game consoles, at least from what I've seen, honestly, the Xbox has a lot going for it. Besides all the, you know, visual features, you have features such as a, I think they call it co-pilot mode, where you can effectively make two controllers act as one. And this is cool, for instance, let's say you are totally blind or have low vision and you're playing a game with a sighted friend. You could have them act as sort of a co-pilot. So, you know, if you're playing maybe a shooter and you have to steer a gunship or whatever, you could have them steer and you fire, or vice versa. So that's definitely a unique feature. They also do have adaptive controllers that allow you to map things like if you use switches or like big buttons or basically alternative controls to the controls found on the Xbox game controller. We don't really talk too much about those, but it is cool to see that they have that as an accessibility feature. And they even have some 3D printable joystick toppers that will basically increase the size of your joystick. So if you have issues with small controls, they have basically a mod that will kind of make the joysticks easier to use. But I'm sure the biggest thing that you guys probably want to know about is the visual features. So you do have the magnifier, you have color correction, so you have color inversion, you can make everything black and white if you want. You even have a night mode, which will basically filter out a lot of the blue light, and that's good for, you know, regardless of your level of vision. Of course, you have, you know, things like high contrast, and, you know, if you're totally blind, you've got narrator, and this is the narrator that is very similar to, I think it's actually pretty much the exact same to narrator on Windows if you've used that. And the way that you turn it on, the Xbox, to my knowledge and from the research I've done, is the only console that has a shortcut that allows you to turn on narrator from anywhere without having to go into the accessibility settings. So if you would like to turn on narrator, press and hold the Xbox button at the top of your controller. So it's, you can kind of feel the Xbox logo. It's a little bit more indented into your controller. But yeah, press and hold that button until you feel it vibrate. And once it vibrates, that means the power menu is being displayed. And then press the option button. And the option button below the Xbox button, you have two small buttons, the left one being view and the right one being option. If you push option, it will toggle on narrator, and you'll be able to navigate around with the controller, and it will read everything on the screen. It will let you access the Xbox store, certain apps. Now, the important thing to know about all of these screen readers is that they will not talk or really do anything when you are playing any games. So it is up to the developers of that game to add screen reading functionality to make it accessible.
And for the Xbox, at least, there are some games that have that screen reading functionality. Off the top of my head, the ones I can remember, Forza Motorsport. I know Mortal Kombat, they have like a menu read, and it's actually read by a human. The Last of Us Part 2 it actually has an entire audio mode, so you can completely play the game non-visually, which is super cool. Honestly, if I were to recommend a gaming console to anybody looking for one, this would be at the top of my list, mainly because, you know, it has all these accessibility features and you have the ability to fire up Narrator without having to go into the accessibility settings. Now, let's go ahead and talk about the competitor to the Xbox. Well, a competitor to the Xbox, the PlayStation 5, the PlayStation. And this console does also have a nice suite of accessibility features, including screen zoom, high contrast. You can make everything bold, and then you can do the color inversion and make everything black and white. And they also do have a screen reader, but the screen reader, at least from what I saw, you have to turn it on from the accessibility settings. So if you go up, I guess, you know, if you're totally blind, you could ask for a sightling or be my eyes or IRA your way through this. If you go to the settings menu, I think it's at the top right of the main screen on the PlayStation, and then you scroll down to accessibility, and then in that accessibility menu, there is a screen reader option. And you do have the option to adjust the rate, and I think you can, I don't know if you can change the voice, but the rate and the volume of that screen reader, so you can customize it a little bit. It is similar to Narrator in the fact that it will read out the menus. When it first came out years ago with the PlayStation 4, the PlayStation Store wasn't accessible. I don't own a PlayStation, so I have not found any information, nor have I been able to test exactly what is and is not accessible with the PlayStation's screen reader. So if you have a PlayStation and you haven't played with the screen reader yet, and you find something that we haven't talked about, let us know. Send us an email at feedback@aftersight.org, because I would love to at least shout out some of that information on a podcast episode, and it's just good background knowledge to have. But yeah, it does have a screen reader. It doesn't have any of the adaptive controller features, at least right now. That is subject to change in the future. You do also have another mode in accessibility settings called controller haptics. When you turn that on, you'll get haptics when you navigate around the menus. So if you like kind of more of that haptic feedback, that is also an option. But yeah, I do wish this had a shortcut. I did Google, and if you Google shortcut to turn on and off screen reader on PlayStation, if you look at the if you're in Chrome and you look at the featured snippet from the web where it'll try and kind of pull that information, you'll see something that says that you can press the R1 and PlayStation buttons together at the same time to turn on and off the screen reader. I don't believe that is actually the case. That is a command that you can use when the screen reader is turned on, and that will basically cause it to read everything from the very top of the screen downward. But if that actually does turn on and off the screen reader, that is fantastic. And yeah, again, let us know, because I will gladly eat my words here. But yeah, the PlayStation is, I definitely consider it to be accessible. Not as much as the Xbox. The Xbox, I was able to completely, from like unboxing it to actually throwing a game in it, set it up from start to finish with Narrator. I don't know if you would be able to do this, the same thing with the PlayStation, if they give you an option to turn on the screen reader during setup or not, unfortunately. So now, last but not least, let's talk about a company that has been very near and dear to me. I grew up with them, and that is Nintendo and their Nintendo Switch 2. Now, I mentioned the Switch 2 because
the original Switch, which has been out for a long time, does not have a screen reader on it, which is very unfortunate because there are a lot of games on that console I'd love to play. Breath of the Wild comes to mind. Honestly, I want to play a bunch of Zelda and some old NES games on it. Now, I have I said this in a previous episode. I have heard of people putting their Switch in the dock and then plugging it into a video capture card, which basically allows you to see the output of your Switch on something like a computer, and you can pump it through something like a OCR, like Be My Eyes. And they have been able to do that so they can get around the screens, which is pretty cool. But as far as accessibility settings go on the original Switch, I mean, there really wasn't that much to speak of. I believe you had a screen zoom feature that you could use. But the Switch 2, they have totally changed that, and they have added some more accessibility features, including things like adjustable text size, high contrast, and bold text, similar to the other consoles. And they've also added what they call text-to-speech, which is a screen reader. And you can enable that by going into the Nintendo Switch's settings and then going down to accessibility. And then it is, I believe, the 7th option in the list of accessibility features. And the I didn't really say much about the voices that you get with the other consoles, but narrator on the Xbox, you get like the Microsoft voices. PlayStation, you have the, if you've heard the Ava voice, but the text-to-speech on the reason I'm saying this is the text-to-speech on the Switch is, it sounds surprisingly good, I think. It kind of, I couldn't tell what voice they were using, but you have two to pick from, a male and a female voice, and you are able to adjust the volume and speaking rate. But yeah, you don't have a shortcut to be able to easily turn on and off that screen reader. So yeah, you'll have to Be My Eyes or sightling your way through it. But it will read the menus. I don't know how much it will read, so I don't know if you could go into the store or what, or the, I guess they call it the, I don't know if they call it the eShop still. I obviously don't have a Switch to test these things on. There are demos of these accessibility features on Nintendo's website. So I will actually go ahead at the in the description of this episode and throw up three different links to Sony, Microsoft, and Nintendo's accessibility pages where you can find more information about the accessibility of these consoles. So yeah, if you want to get maybe a taste of what Nintendo's text-to-speech sounds like, they have like a little 20-second demo. It was kind of hard to find, but it is there. I unfortunately cannot reuse the audio in this episode, but out of all of the consoles, I feel like the Nintendo Switch, I'm glad to see that they've added accessibility to it, and I'm really excited to see where it goes in the future. But it is, I feel like, the least accessible out of the three consoles that we've talked about today. So hopefully that changes in the future. If I ever get my hands on a Switch, you guys will definitely know about it. There will be at least some sort of BLT episode or BLT Bytes on it, but I don't have plans to get one. And I don't own any gaming consoles at all. I pretty much do most of my gaming on the PC. So if I ever get my hands on a game console, it will be good to make some, you know, coverage, some episodes on it. But well, when you play your games, you know, most folks that play games like to have a good old snack lying around. I certainly do. You know, you probably won't want a sandwich unless it's a sandwich of the week. So this past Sunday was Easter Sunday, so if you celebrate Easter, I hope you had a happy one. But I got to spend it with my family, and we got to have all of the delicious Easter food, including but not limited to ham, mashed potatoes, green bean casserole, all the good stuff. And why not make a sandwich out of that? So
this sandwich of the week consists of some ham, some mashed potatoes, maybe throw in a little bit of green beans and green bean casserole, and some melted cheese, all on a brioche bun. And what are we going to call that sandwich, you may ask? That's a great question. I'm going to go with the name that was suggested to me, and I'm just going to call it the Uncle Haminator. It sounds funny saying that. Only because it was my uncle's suggestion, and I don't know, just it's my excuse to shout people out on this podcast, which I seem to love doing a lot. And just as much as I love to make, I don't know, Ader sandwiches. You know, we had like the Evanator, the Kelvinator. Now we have the Uncle Haminator. So there you go. Well, I certainly hope that I answered all of your, at least your burning questions as far as, you know, if you're considering picking up a game console or if you have one already. That being said, if I didn't, or if you have any more questions or comments or feedback that you have for me or any of our other podcast hosts for that matter, always feel free to email feedback@aftersight.org or give a call to 720-712-8856. In any event, as I always say, I have been your host, Evan Starnes. I sure hope you enjoyed listening to today's episode. Don't forget to plug in your devices, and I will talk to you guys again next week.

0: 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First, register for your local area's emergency alerts by registering to receive notifications through phone calls, texts, and emails. Alternatively, use the ReachWell app for alerts, which requires no sign-up and delivers notifications in over 100 languages directly to your phone. Make sure you know at least three ways out of your area. Identify routes that avoid vehicle traffic, such as sidewalks, bike paths, or trails. If you can't use a car, think about using a bike, scooter, or even walking, jogging, or running. Be prepared by knowing what you'll take with you. Create a grab list of essential items and irreplaceable belongings. Ensure they fit into an easily portable bag, like a backpack or a wagon. When it comes to knowing where to go, follow the guidance of officials and evacuation alerts. Trust your instincts and take routes that keep you safe. Be aware of hazards like wildfires, floods, or hazardous material releases, and act quickly to avoid danger. For example, with wildfires, move out of the area in a 90-degree direction from the wind. In a flood, seek higher ground and avoid low-lying areas like canyons or ditches. During a hazardous material release, follow the instructions from officials as the situation may vary. 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
1: 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Together, let's use safe storage practices to make our homes and communities safer, turning the tide on this leading cause of death among children.
2: Hello, and welcome to your BLT Bite. My name is Evan Starnes. Today, we're going to show you how to change the wake word that you use when talking to your smart speaker, specifically your Amazon Echo smart speaker. The default wake word is, of course, Alexa, which most of you all are probably already familiar with, but you can change it to several options. You have, of course, Alexa, but you also have Echo, Computer, Amazon, or Ziggy. So quite a few different options. Now, let's demonstrate how to change the wake word. First, start by saying the current wake word followed by the command change wake word. Alexa, change wake word.
3: Okay, you can choose from Amazon, computer, Echo, or Ziggy. Which of these do you like?
2: Computer.
3: Okay, you can call me computer on this device in a few seconds.
2: Okay, so we've successfully changed the wake word from Alexa to computer, which, as you can tell, has activated the smart speaker. Now, let's try to use that wake word. In this example, we'll ask her for the current forecast. Computer, what is the current forecast?
3: The current weather is 82 degrees Fahrenheit with cloudy skies. Tonight, you can expect clouds, with a low of 60 degrees.
2: This feature comes in pretty handy if, for instance, you've got multiple smart speakers within close proximity of each other, or if you just don't like saying Alexa to talk to your speaker. That's it for this week, but be sure to tune in next week as we're going to show you how to change the voice on your Alexa smart speaker. Thank you for joining us for this BLT Byte. My name is Evan Starnes, and I'll see you next time.
4: Dear friends, recently in a weekly low vision support group discussion about independence and what had been lost with the advent of our vision loss, Jeff, our facilitator, asked a second and far more interesting question. Has anything been gained? I didn't get a chance to answer during our group time, and I would still like to share with you my answer to that question. In short, the answer is a profound yes. I have MMD, myopic macular degeneration. It is similar to AMD, age-related macular degeneration, but also very different and quite a bit rarer. Like AMD, MMD is progressive, but it is not limited to the central vision. It is also virtually impossible to predict its timeline or trajectory, and it varies from day to day. MMD forced me to retire. This was not in the plans, and yet it has been the thing for

0: choice of going back to the way things were before the vision loss, would I take it? I really don't think so. There is a texture to my life now that was not there prior, and I have come to know so many amazing people in such a short period of time who are truly inspirational to me. The folks whom I have met in the low vision slash blind community are some of the most positive, joyful people I've ever had the pleasure of knowing, and for that I am also extremely grateful. Warmest regards, Mark.
1: Have you recently been diagnosed with an eye condition that causes vision loss? You are not alone. Over 100,000 Coloradans have some form of vision loss. 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That number again, 303-786-7777.
2: Welcome to Colorado Homes and Lifestyles, where style comes home. This recording is brought to you by Aftersight, and it is intended to be used solely by individuals who are blind or have low vision. From Anaheim, California, BLT presents CSUN 2025. Hello, everybody, and welcome to your BLT Bite. I'm your host, Evan Starnes. So this is going to be a bit of a special BLT Bite for you guys. Last week, I was at CSUN, and as you guys have probably come to the conclusion as well, my plans for BLT and for making BLT Bites didn't go quite as intended. I've got a lot of takeaways from the conference and actually learned quite a bit, and I will be doing a full-length episode on Wednesday, kind of just regarding my thoughts on the entire conference as it is and some of the cool stuff that I got to see there, and then also, you know, just what I could have slash should have done differently for BLT. So that will be a full-length episode. That being said, I wanted to give you guys kind of a roundup of all of these different little recordings that I've edited together and show, you know, some of the stuff that I got to see at CSUN. And it was incredible. I got to see some new Braille devices. It is – I even said this in my recording. It feels like the year of multi-line Braille displays. I got to check out the Humanware Monarch. I didn't record that one though, which is really unfortunate. And I had a nice run-in with good old Joe Weber from Be My Eyes, and we had a live encounter with Stevie Wonder. So, pretty big deal. So, with that being said, sit back, relax, grab whatever sandwich or beverage pleases you, and enjoy the rest of this BLT triple-decker bite. And stay tuned for the full episode on CSUN. So we are standing at the TPGI booth, which is a sister company for Vispero slash Freedom Scientific, the makers behind JAWS. And I'm joined by Denis Thomas from TPGI. So you guys work with San Diego State University currently for some really neat web accessibility testing, and I'd really like to know how it all works.
3: Well, my sister company, I work for TPGI, which is the professional services division under Vispero. We support universities and private sector companies with ensuring that their digital storefronts, digital universities, are accessible to everyone regardless of their ability. My sister company, Freedom Scientific, makers of JAWS, ZoomText, and Fusion, work directly with the University of San Diego State by providing you guys with JAWS and Fusion licenses to be used most likely as accommodations to students

0: as well as faculty, allowing them to teach and or take courses online or whatever as needed and navigate the university's websites as part of the day-to-day student life. What I do on the TPGI side is the web consultant, is provide companies with digital accessibility services, direct consulting like manual testing, design reviews, and things like that, remediation support, to strategic services like helping university develop an accessibility program that understands the entire use case of accessibility from procurement, HR, to student life, faculty, and all that sort of stuff. And everything that we put on the web must be made accessible.
1: Absolutely.
0: For both of those, for both parties there. We also complement that with free software solutions known as ARC, JAWS and Specs, and our latest product, JAWS for Kiosk. ARC is our technical scanning tool and knowledge-based center, which allows our clients to scan their websites and web apps against the WCAG standards and understand where there might be automated issues, or we can tag those as well with manual testing issues that would impact folks who need, who use screen readers or dyslexic or any other disability tech that impacts how they use the web. JAWS Inspect is a purpose-built product of ours where we've taken JAWS and turned it into a pure QA and developer tool that allows them to test the usability of a website. So in our space, we have lots of tools that test against the technical standards, but JAWS Inspect allows us to test the usability of a site. So we can technically, I like to say, we can technically test if we have a ramp on the front of the building and determine yes or no on that. And JAWS Inspect is going to let you know, is that ramp 6 miles long and therefore not really usable to a screen reader user, or there's an impasse that they couldn't get past as part of that. So that's where that comes in. And then JAWS for Kiosk.
1: That's
0: for
1: new.
0: This big push in the space, even heightened by COVID, where we've gotten rid of folks in the retail setting where I just want to buy a burger, or if I want to check into my
1: hotel, cashiers and all that,
0: check into my airline, get a taxi, even getting gasoline at the pump, it now has a kiosk built into it.
2: Wow.
0: Well, where does that leave behind the disabled community?
2: Yeah.
0: So JAWS for Kiosk gives you a tool that's familiar with millions and millions of people all around the world, where JAWS is used by over 100 countries around the world, so there's automatic language support. To the scalability of that,
1: that's
0: the security
1: awesome.
0: Built into it, the familiarization of the community of being JAWS users coming to a kiosk that now uses JAWS itself, so there's no new learning curve they have to have for using something like that.
1: Yeah.
0: And then the customization that we can also provide to ensure that we're pronouncing words that may not be in the dictionary because of our marketing crew coming up with something like that. So this is the support that we provide to our customers and our clients, as well as to the community themselves via Freedom and what they do.
1: That's really cool. And, you know, ensuring that it's responsive and understandable. Now, if you'd like to learn more about what TPGI does, check out their website at tpgi.com. Currently, we are at the Harpo booth, and I'm holding in my hand a really
3: incredibly cool-looking Braille display called
1: the Braille Pen 24. Now, I have never held a Braille display in my hand so thin and so light before. So for perspective here, it's about as thick as an iPhone, like as your average smartphone, and about as light too. So this doesn't use piezoelectric Braille, does it? It's like a...
4: No, it has dot cells.
1: Dot cells. So yeah, it's the exact same technology. So I believe it's using actual motors. I'll go ahead and show what it sounds like to kind of refresh the display here. So I'm just scrolling through the main menu. It kind of sounds like an Orbit Reader, but much faster. But you know, it does make an audible sound. You have a really nice Braille keyboard on the surface of it. You have some thumb keys and like a thumb joystick on the front, and a couple of switches on the back.
4: Here is for a silent mode.
1: Oh, okay.
4: You can turn off the system sounds.
1: Oh, nice.
4: This mode is for change the mode, so from terminal to offline note taker.
1: Oh, very cool. So kind of like if you've used the Brilliant Braille displays, they have a switch on the back to go between standalone and terminal mode. So pretty similar. And then to the right of those two switches, you have your power button. But yeah, again, I've never seen, the whole thing is made out of aluminum. It is a really sleek looking Braille display, running around $2,000.
2: Now, if you'd like to learn more about the Harpo Braille Pen or get one yourself, you can visit their website at BraillePen, BraillePen.com.
1: So a bit of a different device for you guys, not a Braille device or an assistive technology product, rather a smart oven. So I'm joined by Travis Rigg, and this is, what is this thing called, first of all?
5: It's called the Brava. So kind of like Bravo, but it's Brava.
1: Oh, yeah. I've heard of these before. So can you tell our listeners about what this is and kind of how, what makes it unique over other ovens?
5: Absolutely. Yeah. Everybody asks, their first question is what makes it smart. So if you think about what some car companies have done with autonomous driving,
1: yeah,
5: we did it with cooking.
1: Nice.
5: So Brava is a smart oven that cooks with infrared light. We use 6 lamps to cook instead of traditional heater coils. These heater coils are slow to heat up and slow to cool down.
1: Yes.
5: But Brava's lamps go from ambient to full power in less than a second. So under the hood, there are 8,500 recipe programs that are fully automated. It stays cool to the touch on the outside. It shuts off automatically when it's done cooking. It has a camera inside for remote monitoring and for remote shut off.
6: Does it notify you when it's done?
5: Absolutely. And it notifies you on that mobile app too. There are also 10 manual modes, so it can bake like a regular oven.
1: Mm-hmm.
5: It can sear, which is kind of like broil, but it's way more powerful, and it goes both directions.
1: Can it air fry?
5: Yes.
1: Oh, that's a big one.
5: We call it, it's not actually air frying, but it's emulating an air fryer. So if you have air fryer instructions, you just follow the same times and temps.
1: Because, I mean, an air fryer is just an oven with a basket underneath it, pretty much. A convection oven.
5: Exactly.
1: Now, for our listeners, this thing, if you guys have used Apple products for a while and you're familiar with their design language, which this thing looks like an Apple device. Like the top, of course, you have this big silicone pad. You do have this big, giant touch surface with a button.
5: That's the only physical button on the device, and this is the only button that you have to physically press to start it.
1: With
5: your hand is on right here is a glass touch screen.
1: Yes.
5: So we didn't design Brava with accessibility in mind.
1: That was the question I was going to ask. So
5: we launched it in 2018 to the consumer market because we wanted to help home cooks cook faster and with more convenience than ever before.
1: Absolutely.
5: Turned out a lot of the safety features that we built into the product had an elevated level of importance for people that use assistive technology. The fact that it stays cool to the touch, shuts off automatically. So about two years ago, we started seeing sales from this company in Massachusetts who serves young adults with autism that were trying to live independently.
1: Yeah, I know the company.
5: It turned out that they have a lot of challenges in the kitchen. The anxiety of forgetting to turn off the oven.
1: Oh, yeah.
5: Or having to flip things over burning flames, you know? And so they immediately found massive benefits in this, and we got on the phone with them, trained their whole team of PTs and OTs, and since that time we've placed Brava with about 100 people in the Boston area. That opened our eyes to assistive technology, and we said, oh my gosh, there's this whole market that is underserved and has been left behind in the kitchen. And frankly, there haven't been very many innovations in cooking technology in the last 50 years, much less for accessible cooking.
1: Well, and everything's all touchscreen.
5: Exactly. And so we knew last year when we went to ATIA, we met some guys from the San Francisco Lighthouse. They came up and said, your touchscreen is no good for people that are visually impaired.
1: Yeah.
5: And we said, we know. How do we fix it? And we ended up partnering with them over the last year. We first had to rebuild the back end so that full oven controls would be on the app.
1: Right.
5: And then we worked with the Lighthouse to help us with the design and integration of screen readers with VoiceOver and TalkBack. So it is fully accessible for
1: iPhone and Android users. So your app is fully, because that's the risk you have with these bits. Because as cool as they are, you know, smart devices, you know, you throw like $800 down on something like that. You get it home, set it up, find out their app isn't accessible. So the Brava app is fully VoiceOver accessible.
5: Yes.
1: Now, how much does this particular oven run usually?
5: There's 4 different packages: the starter set, which has a metal tray and a glass tray and a the temp sensor, retails for $1,295. The next set includes all of the bakeware accessories. So it has a loaf pan for baking bread. It has a square pan for making brownies and cakes. It has an egg tray so you can do fried eggs, poached eggs, and also a muffin cup or muffin tin. And then the that set's $14.95. The next set includes all of that plus the enameled cast iron chef pan, which you use to make rice, soup, stews, braises, things like that. And then the last one is $19.95. That's the one that you actually have your hand on. It has all of the accessories plus a glass door, plus a wireless temp sensor. So the original Brava has a metal door.
7: Oh, okay.
5: We didn't need glass in the beginning because it has a camera inside.
7: Yeah, so you don't...
1: Not an AT product, but definitely love to cover kitchen gadgets on this podcast. So, yeah, this is the Brava oven. I've heard about these a few years ago, and I was wondering about their app. It is nice to see it's accessible. So a bummer that the touchscreen isn't natively accessible or doesn't have some sort of speech functionality, but it does have an app, and you know, as long as that app works, if you're a blind user, you can use this product. Well, goodness gracious, I totally lied if I said this was going to be the last demo, because I ran into a good friend of the show and a good friend of mine, Joe Weber from Be My Eyes. Welcome, well, I guess, welcome to CSUN?
8: Yeah, this is my first one.
1: Really?
8: Believe it or not. Goodness, I joined Be My Eyes in 2019, and then I was supposed to do my first one, and that was March 2020, shut down right before the conference.
1: Right.
8: Because I was right around the same time.
1: Oh, yeah. Good Lord. How have you felt about this year? It's been...
8: Well, I mean, I just... And actually... Evan, if you wouldn't believe this, right now, behind us, Stevie Wonder is walking through, which is probably the craziest coincidence.
1: That's kind of
8: maybe
1: insane.
8: The entire, and so he's literally right behind, he's like right there.
1: So we're standing in the front lobby, and there's Stevie Wonder just...
8: And is just passing quietly right by us. He's wearing a black leather hat, big sunglasses, all black, kind of it's like a nice leather sweatsuit. And he looks pretty... cool. Oh my god.
1: All me darned.
8: This is crazy.
1: This is insane.
8: And then he's with none other than Mike May. Do you know Mike from APH?
1: Yeah,
8: local
1: Mike
8: legend.
1: May.
8: Yeah. Yep. I think he's his official guide for the conference. And
1: I guess I wouldn't be surprised, would I?
8: This is crazy. This is radio at its best right now, man.
1: It's not every day you get to just have a 20-foot encounter with Stevie Wonder. Well, I guess, can you tell us about some of the latest and greatest since we've met about what's down the pipe for Be My Eyes?
8: Yeah, I mean, right now, if you buy those Meta Ray-Ban glasses, you can sync it to your Be My Eyes account. You can call a volunteer. You can call members of a group, like a volunteer group that you create.
1: Oh, cool.
8: So right now, though, a good differentiation to know is that you can use the Meta AI in the glasses. So you can say, hey, Meta, what am I looking at?
1: Yeah.
8: That's a different AI model, though, than Be My AI. So, you know, right now, of course, we have this integration with Meta, and we are giving them a lot of great feedback from our community members, specifically regarding their AI and those glasses. But, you know, ultimately, we still really believe in and prefer our OpenAI-based model in our app. So just a good thing to note if you are using both of those platforms, that it is a different platform, and it might give you kind of different results.
1: Right, because you're using GPT and stuff like that.
8: Yeah, exactly.
1: Meta's is like what?
8: Llama.
1: Llama,
8: yes.
1: Yeah, that's what they're using. So it's different results. I've noticed with the Meta AI that I have to kind of prompt it a bit more for specific details.
8: Yes.
1: But it'd be cool to actually, especially since you guys have already gotten the Be My Eyes integration, where you can just say, hey, Meta, Be My Eyes. You know.
8: Yeah, exactly. And like, I mean... I would say this to any of our partners, including Meta or OpenAI, which is that Be My Eyes has always been agnostic of one. We never are saying we're going to use this model because they're the one we are partnered with or because they're paying us, all right? Like, the value we bring and vice versa, and the only way we can bring value is if we are actually providing the best on behalf of our community. And for that reason, like... If tomorrow, which God knows now happens all the time, if a new model is clearly the best one to use,
1: there you go.
8: We're sure as heck going to try it out.
1: Absolutely.
8: And if it's the best one, we're going to find a way to get it in our app. So you know, that's how we roll.
1: It'd be really cool to see like an accessibility mode for Meta AI where you can just, it knows your blind, low vision. It can be more verbose. And
8: well, I mean, I think that's kind of the future of AI is like one, an AI that learns about you.
1: Yeah.
8: And, you know, everyone we talk about on the team, or talked to on the team, and in general, I think it's that's where it's going.
5: Yeah.
8: And also to be able to, I don't know, anticipate things.
5: Absolutely.
8: At the same time. So.
5: Well, I'm getting a call, so we're going to have to cut this short. But thank you, Joe Pepper, for your time.
8: Yeah, I mean, it was a crazy moment we just saw. But
5: for real.
2: 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Keep in mind, too, a lot of these are going to be probably extended into full feature length. I guess you could call them feature length BLT episodes. If you've got any questions or feedback, you know, you can always email feedback@aftersight.org or leave a voicemail at 720-712-8856. Like I said, I've got more thoughts on CSUN, and I didn't put all of my recordings in this bite, mainly because it would have made it way too long. But I realized that the exhibit hall is so loud, and some of my recordings did not turn out. Even after putting them through, post, like, they just were not usable, sadly, which is really sad. So I'll have to reach out to a couple of the other folks that I interviewed and see if we can get them on the show. Anyways, it's been another BLT Bite. I've been your host, Evan Starnes, and I'll see you on BLT.
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0: Aftersight. Aftersight. Aftersight.
1: If you or a loved one have concerns about memory loss or other unexplained changes in behavior, getting an expert opinion from your family doctor is an important first step in understanding how to proceed. Medicare offers a free annual wellness visit for those 65 and older, where patients can request a brain health assessment. 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Number 1. 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Number 2. 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
2: 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Landlords cannot publicly ask about your disability. 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Interested in learning more? 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
5: Hello, you are listening to the Audio Information Network of Colorado, Thank you for joining us for Food and Stuff. 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My name is Gretchen Miller. Today we're going to start off with a recipe from smittenkitchen.com, my fave. We're going to have a recipe for granola bark. In a departure from pretty much all of our norms, we went to Las Vegas this past weekend. This was written a while ago, to celebrate a friend's big birthday, because why not? Possibly needless to say, my opportunities these days to take long plane rides with no kids, lounge by pools long enough to finish books, uninterrupted even, and spend exactly 0 minutes searching for or scrubbing sippy cup parts are scarce, and when graced with a chance to do all of the above at once, it took half a second to book our tickets. Also, needless to say, I could now use more sleep, less gin, and to reintroduce my system to fresh fruits and vegetables. This probably means we did it correctly. I'm glad I did at least one semi-wholesome thing before I left, which was to make a big, satisfying sheet of granola in the format of breakable bark. This comes from the new cookbook, Tartine All Day, from Elizabeth Pruitt, half of the duo behind the famed bakery in San Francisco. To say I've been excited about this book would be the understatement of the season. Ever since I discovered Pruitt, and I hope I pronounce that correctly, it's P-R-U-E-I-T-T apostrophe S, Pruitt's Instagram last year, where she shared the bits and pieces with recipes of what she was fine-tuning for this book. I had a running list in my head of recipes I couldn't wait to get to, and some I couldn't even wait for that long for. Also in this book, an apple beehive that will torture me until good apples are back in season in New York, 5-day sauerkraut, cider caramel ribs, and crispy waffles also made the short list. But I'm glad I got to this first because it's been way too long since we had a new granola recipe here, and this one ticks all the boxes. Not too sweet, good crisp, but not tooth-breaking crunch. And if you're in it for the big chunks, you know, the ones you fish out of the jar first, of course you do, you're in for a treat because this is basically all cluster granola. Some beautiful pictures of granola, and she stores it in a clear mason jar at the end, which is also really nice. So here's the recipe. Granola bark. It serves about 16. Time takes about 1 hour, and the source is Tartine All Day, Modern Recipes for the Home Cook. Most questions about granola recipes are about substitutions, and this one, particularly ingredient-rich, will probably have many. I made it to the letter, so I cannot promise that all swaps will work. However, it is my hunch that when it comes to granola recipes, what makes them work is keeping the balance of wet to dry in check with an eye to the size of the ingredient. Thus, seeds or finely chopped dry ingredients usually swap out well for seeds, nuts for nuts, and sugars for sugars, and often, unlike most baking recipes, swaps done by volume, i.e. 1¼ cup for 1/4 cup, are more successful than those done by weight, which can make things easier. Let us know what variations you try and how they come out. These comments are invaluable to everyone. Pruitt notes that the granola bark works without the egg white, but it's more crisp with it. You're going to need 1/2 cup of maple syrup, honey, or half of each, 1/2 cup of coconut or brown sugar, 1/4 cup of water, 1 teaspoon of vanilla extract, 1/4 teaspoon of fine sea salt, 1½ teaspoons of ground cinnamon, but I skipped this. 3 cups of rolled oats, not quick cooking, 1¼ cup of almonds chopped, 1¼ cups of unsweetened shredded coconut, 1/2 cup of flax seeds or chia seeds, whole or ground, 1/4 cup of sesame seeds, 1/2 cup of almond or hazelnut flour, and 1/3 cup of olive, vegetable or coconut oil or melted butter. 1 large egg white, whisked until frothy. Combine maple syrup, sugar, water, vanilla, and salt in a small saucepan and bring to a boil, stirring to dissolve the sugar and salt. Remove from heat and let cool to lukewarm. Meanwhile, combine cinnamon, if using, oats, almonds, coconut, seeds, almond or hazelnut flour in a large bowl. You're going to heat the oven to 325 degrees and line a rimmed half sheet or 13 by 18 inch pan with parchment paper or a silicone mat. Once the liquid mixture is back to room temperature, whisk in the olive oil, which will cool it further than the egg white. Pour over dry ingredients and mix well. Spread mixture evenly across the prepared baking sheet. Press down firmly to compact it before baking, using another same size baking sheet or the bottom of a pot. Bake for 40 to 50 minutes until golden brown, rotating the sheet every 15 minutes to promote even browning. While it bakes, open the oven door a few times to release steam. Set on a cooling rack until surface of granola is crisp. Leave the oven on. If surface is still tacky to the touch once it has cooled, although I didn't find this at all, return the pan to the oven and continue baking for another 10 to 15 minutes, checking every 5 minutes. You don't want to let it get too dark or it tastes bitter. Once it's totally cool, break into pieces and store in an airtight container at room temperature for up to 2 weeks or in the fridge for up to 1 month. Next, we're going to have an article on using the wisdom of nutritional psychiatry to combat anxiety. Probably a lot of us are having anxiety these days amongst the COVID epidemic. It's just hard knowing what's going on and our lives have changed a lot. So let's learn a little bit about what we can do ourselves with just food. Untangling the relationship between the gut and mental health is a bit like trying to sort out if the chicken came before the egg, says nutritional psychiatrist Uma Naidoo, N-A-I-D-O-O. In my practice, I often see people after referral and then help them correct how they eat to improve their gut microbiome and ultimately improve mental health symptoms, Naidoo says. But we need to envision the gut-brain axis as a two-way interaction in which mental health can also impact the gut. Naidoo works to bridge the gap between what we eat and how we feel by taking a holistic approach that integrates her passion for food. She's also a professional chef, with evidence-based techniques to improve patients' well-being. We talked with her about her latest book, This Is Your Brain on Food, how to use a whole foods approach to healing the gut and brain, and which foods she finds helpful for combating the effects of anxiety. For more with Naidoo, listen to her chat with Elise on the Goop podcast. Here's a Q&A with Uma Naidoo, MD. Question, how do you integrate psychiatric treatment with nutritional interventions? Answer, in psychiatry, we base diagnoses on the Diagnostic and Statistical Manual of Mental Disorders, or the DSM-5, which gives clinical criteria for mental health disorders. Not everyone falls into a certain category, yet they still might not feel well and may not meet criteria for a specific disorder. This is one example of where nutritional psychiatry can be highly impactful. I've seen that these patients benefit immensely from nutritional strategies when they stick with them over time. I get referrals from the whole gamut of specialists, from gastroenterologists to orthopedic surgeons who want their patients to feel better through food, or at least get a consultation with me regarding the medications they're taking. Some of my patients are referred to me while on psychiatric medication, and I work with them to add nutritional strategies. Some of these patients may decide to taper down their medications under the careful monitoring of myself and their physician, but it's not one or the other, food or medications. It's about integrating both. My approach is holistic, combining integrated and functional psychiatry philosophy. I look for the root cause, but I am also not against prescribing medications. There are certain individuals who are sick in my practice and need medications to feel better. I move gradually with my patients because for someone who's very depressed, exercising every day may seem impossible. I start by seeing if they can just take a walk with their dog every day or get out of the house. I approach movement and exercise in a stepwise way and work with people around how much they want to do. So, question, How are the gut and brain linked? Answer. Anatomically speaking, the vagus nerve directly connects the gut to the brain, forming a bidirectional highway between these two parts of the body. There are at least 39 trillion different types of bacteria in each person's gut biome, and each of our microbiomes is unique. Therefore, how we eat and how we feel from a diet are highly individual. I'm going to repeat that because I think it's super important. How we eat and how we feel from a diet are highly individual because of each of our microbiomes is unique. Dysbiosis, or imbalance of the gut microbiome from eating processed foods, preservatives, dyes, and unhealthy fats, can lead to inflammation and potentially leaky gut. What also happens in this process is that the hormones and chemicals traveling to the brain become disruptive, and there may be inflammation or neuroinflammation. When we talk about mental health and the gut, it's like the question of whether the chicken came before the egg. You might believe it all starts with the diet, which causes dysbiosis, and then symptoms of anxiety develop. In my practice, I often see people after referral and then help them correct how they eat to improve their gut microbiome and ultimately improve mental health symptoms. But we need to envision the gut-brain axis as a two-way interaction in which mental health can also impact the gut. So, question. What are your first steps when meeting with a patient? Answer. I spend a lot of time trying to understand their food habits. If someone comes in with a very distinct complaint, such as, I've gained weight because of a medication, or I've lost weight because of anxiety, I work to help them establish what could be going wrong. For example, I was treating a business executive who came in with high levels of anxiety for the first time in her life. She thought it was purely due to the stress from her recent promotion at work and thought she might need an anti-anxiety medication. But I discovered that she was now traveling a lot more due to this promotion, eating on the go, and sleeping in hotels or on planes. Those processed, highly sugary foods and the disrupted sleep combined with her stress levels disrupting her microbiome and had caused inflammation, which presented as anxiety. I worked with her on how to eat better, sleep better, and manage stress, even with travel. She started to improve and ultimately did not feel she needed the medication. Question. How do you help people create a healthier diet? Answer. I start by first establishing where people are at, and then I work with them to see what smaller changes they're able to make. We begin by trying to include healthy sources of fiber in their diet and incorporating more vegetables into every meal. If they make an omelet for breakfast, I'll encourage them to add spinach, mushrooms, and other vegetables to start to add this biodiversity to their microbiome. For instance, if they make an omelet for breakfast, I'll encourage them to add spinach, mushrooms, and other veggies to add this biodiversity. Then we'll start adding servings of fresh fruit to meals. I challenge people to add as many different vegetables and different colors into their meals as they can. The phytonutrients in colored foods, such as flavonoids and carotenoids, have an antioxidant effect on the body and help remove reactive oxygen species from the body. At first, I don't focus on specific foods that have vitamin D or vitamin C because you're getting so many more phytochemicals, nutrients, and minerals from the wider variety of vegetables and fruits that you pick in a whole foods diet. And next, I work to build in specific foods that are shown to be beneficial based on the person's preferences about what they like and don't like to eat. Spices are easy to add into most foods, and it's great because they're salt-free and sugar-free. You can buy organic spice in a little jar that will last you for many meals and give you the added benefits of that spice, depending on whether it's oregano or rosemary or turmeric. Question. What type of diet is beneficial for anxiety? Answer. More than 90% of the receptors for serotonin, the neurotransmitter involved in mood, cognition, rewards, and learning, are located in the gut, which is why food is so important. When I work with clients to create a healthy diet, we talk about foods to add in and also foods to consider cutting back on. I suggest avoiding gluten, added sugars, and preservatives, as well as unhealthy fats and oils, which often come from eating out at restaurants and not knowing what types of fats or oils are used. Good point. I want people to embrace getting good sources of fiber, fruits, vegetables, and beans. I also encourage people to add in prebiotic and probiotic foods that are the building blocks for a healthy gut. Question: what foods specifically have merit for people with anxiety? Answer: I emphasize omega-3 rich foods, which will include fatty fish such as salmon, mackerel, tuna, herring, and sardines. There are several studies that have shown omega-3 fatty acids are beneficial for anxiety as well as depression. Turmeric is a spice with a lot of health benefits. The active ingredient is curcumin, and a pinch of black pepper can help enhance the absorption of the curcumin and make it more useful for anxiety. You can add a quarter teaspoon of turmeric with black pepper to soup or even a smoothie. The other foods I emphasize are those that contain vitamin D, such as fatty fish, cheese, mushroom, and eggs. Uma Naidu, MD, is a nutritional psychiatrist who serves as the Director of Nutritional and Lifestyle Psychiatry at Massachusetts General Hospital. She's also on the faculty of Harvard Medical School and is a professional chef. She is the author of This Is Your Brain on Food. Next, we're going to have a recipe for confetti cookies from my favorite, Smitten Kitchen. These are beautiful little teeny cookies that just have those little colored sprinkles on top. Love them. The rules of cookie math, whether or not you have underlings dictating them to you, are as follows. Cookies with butter, cookies without butter, cookies with vanilla bean. Well, these are which greater than cookies. Cookies with butter is greater than cookies without butter. Cookies with vanilla bean is greater than cookies with vanilla extract. Larger cookies is better than smaller cookies. Cookies with fewer words in the title is better than greater than cookies with more. See chocolate butter Oreos. Cookies with rainbow sprinklers is greater than cookies with chocolate sprinkles, and also other things ever. All other things. A while back, I shared a picture of a sprinkle-covered leftover cookies from an Italian-American bakery. You know, that kind that seemed to be permanently staged in every office kitchen everywhere on Instagram, asking how people felt about them and received a yield of comments and fervor of opinion, usually reserved for political websites. Here, at least, we had some consensus. They're the best. Sprinkles, nostalgia, cookies, but mostly the worst. Artificially flavored, butter substitutes, gummy sprinkles, usually stale. The resolution was clear. Make your own at home with real butter and even better vanilla. Then you get the best of all. I thought this would be the simplest thing ever, but with a few things happened on my way to rainbow sprinkle sugar cookie nirvana, only some of which are likely to happen to you. A quick trip to the magical baking supply store on 22nd Street, you know, the one with an entire aisle of sprinkles, had a completely unsatisfying rainbow sprinkle mix in stock. No blues, no greens. Before I could question the rationality of my own impulses, I had 9 different single-color sprinkle packages in my basket and went home to make my own totally more satisfying rainbow sprinkle mix. I regret nothing. Stop saying I have a sprinkle problem. The next problem was that I'd mistakenly assumed that the classic American sugar cookie, you know, butter, sugar, an egg, flour, vanilla, dropped from a spoon, baked until they're soft-centered and crisp edge and your apartment smells like a birthday cake, was one of those things where everyone had settled on the perfect recipe. Not quite. My first cookie spread into butter-greased, but delicious, of course, puddle. My second were stiff and stale the next day. My third looked right, but quickly turned brittle and package-like. Finally, I turned where I should have begun my search, because really, who knows better than the genius bakers at King Arthur, and added cream cheese to the dough, and this produced a tender-bellied complex sugar cookie I think we should all make as soon as possible. The end? Nope, I had one more problem. I'm lazy, impatient, and a slew of other lamentable qualities, such as not being sorry about this at all. I don't want to wait for butter to soften, and I don't want to use multiple bowls to make a simple dead sugar cookie. And so I made them with cold butter and in the single bowl of a food processor, and now you know what you can too. Which brings me to the final rule of cookies. Cookies you can make and eat as soon as the craving strikes is greater than cookies that require patience, as if they don't understand the nature of cookies at all. Here's the recipe. Confetti cookies. Serves 28 2.5-inch cookies. The recipe is barely adapted from King Arthur. Technique and language were tinkered with. So if you're using a food processor, there's no need to soften the butter or cream cheese first. If you're using an electric hand or stand mixer, you want them softened before you mix the dough. If you're using vanilla bean, which I really love here, I find you can maximize the flavor you get out of it by rubbing the vanilla bean seeds right into your sugar, distributing it evenly and giving it extra flavor, releasing abrasion. Then use the sugar as written below. You're going to need 3 cups of all-purpose flour, 1 teaspoon of baking powder, 1/4 teaspoon baking soda, 3/4 teaspoon of fine sea or table salt, 1 cup of unsalted butter, also known as 2 sticks, 1/4 cup of, 2 ounces, 55 grams, or 1/4 of an 8-ounce brick of cream cheese. 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You're going to heat your oven to 375 degrees and line 2 baking large sheets with parchment paper. To make it a food processor, you're going to place the flour, baking powder, baking soda, and salt in the work bowl and pulse a few times to blend. Add butter and cream cheese in large chunks plus sugar and blend until the mixture is powdery. Add egg, vanilla, and almond extracts and run the machine until the dough balls together. You'll probably need to scrape it down once or twice to get the mixture even. To make with an electric mixer, you're going to combine the flour, baking powder, baking soda, and salt in a bowl and whisk to blend. In a large bowl or the bowl of a stand mixer, you're going to beat the cream cheese, butter, and sugar until fluffy. Then you're going to add egg and extracts and blend again. Add flour mixture and beat until the flour disappears. And in some cases, this dough will feel too soft to roll into balls in your hands. If so, let it chill in the fridge for 20 minutes or so before using. For both methods, you want to scoop balls of dough. I like these cookies best with a number 40 or 1.5 tablespoon scoop. The texture is less dynamic when made smaller, and roll them briefly in the palm of your hands before dropping them in a bowl of rainbow sprinkles and gently rolling to coat them evenly. I find that the sprinkles adhere much better to tacky exteriors of balls of dough that have been briefly warmed by your hands. Just trust me here. You're going to transfer the balls of sprinkle-coated dough to baking sheets at least 2 inches apart. Use the bottom of a drinking glass to press down on the cookies until they're about 1/4 to 1/2 inch tall. If you see any bare spots in the sprinkles that bother you, you can sprinkle a few more on top. Bake for 9 to 10 minutes until they look underbaked but slightly golden underneath. If they're not quite soft in the center, they will be fully crisped through the next day. Let set on the baking sheet on a rack for a few minutes before transferring to cooling racks to cool the rest of the way, and repeat with the remaining cookie dough. This is the Audio Information Network of Colorado. Thank you for joining us for Food and Stuff. My name is Gretchen Miller. We invite you to please stay tuned for our next program.
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3: 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In Maryland in the 1880s, the right to an education for blind children was for families who could afford it. The Maryland Institute for the Instruction of the Blind, founded in 1853, was a private school funded primarily through charities. Parents were expected to pay a tuition of $300 a year per child that covered their education, room, and board during the 9-month school year. Some parents turned to their local communities, family, or friends to help pay for their blind child's education. Families unable to pay or find sponsors petitioned the governor of Maryland for a special appropriation granted for only 1 year at a time. Oliver Keeney, born on November 22, 1876, in Granite, Maryland, was blind from an early age. His father died when Oliver was only 4, leaving his mother Nancy with 3 small children, the youngest only a year old. Although the extended family had lots of land, cash was not available for any extras. Nancy applied under hardship to the governor of Maryland to send her son to the blind school. In 1885, Oliver entered the school, now known as the Maryland School for the Blind. He continued each year until he graduated from the academic and then the piano tuning courses in 1897. Oliver's tuition was approved and paid for by the state of Maryland each year. After graduation, Oliver worked as a piano tuner on his own. He took a room at 2616 Oak Street in Baltimore that doubled as his office. Oliver placed his piano tuning tools into a bag, or later a cart, and pulled them behind him as he walked or rode the trolley to his clients. In 1900, he became a piano tuner for William Canaba and Company of Baltimore. 1 year later, he was promoted to head piano tuner, earning a wage of at least $18 a week. This was 6 times more than he would have earned if he worked at the workshop for the blind. William Canaba was a well-established piano manufacturer for more than 50 years. The Canaba Company put out over 18,000 pianos a year in 1908. Their facilities in Baltimore included at least 7 buildings and about 300,000 square feet of business space. Oliver took great pleasure in being the last employee to work on the pianos before being shipped to the most famous concert halls in America, such as the New York Metropolitan Opera House. Oliver seemed to live the American dream despite his blindness. Before landing his prestigious position with William Canaba, Oliver played piano for many civic and church events. He advertised ahead of coming to town for several days in a local paper and on a bulletin board. If anyone wanted their piano tuned, they left messages at his local contact at a local store. Usually, he already had one job lined up.

0: before advertising in a town. In Woodsboro, he regularly tuned for the Lutheran church, and on Saturday night, they pushed the furniture to the wall and held a dance. Oliver played the piano, and usually a fiddler or two accompanied him. At one of these dances, he met and later married Alverda May Eiler on December 21, 1905. The couple had 7 children, beginning with Donald in 1907 and ending with Wilbur in 1926. Oliver first owned a brick row house in Baltimore. The basement windows were large to bring in the light from the outdoors. 4 steps led up from the public walk to the stoop and the entrance to the first floor. His home was larger than many of his friends could afford, just over 1,100 square feet, with a basement for a shop where he taught his boys to tune. He learned to single ride a bike in his youth. About 1919, Oliver purchased a bicycle for 2 for the family and for his sons to ride in the front and steer. Son Donald was in the front by his early teens, acting as Oliver's assistant. By 1920, the family owned a touring car that accommodated at least 9 people for the long motor trips, such as a vacation to Niagara Falls in 1922. The family was very musical. Oliver wrote, arranged, and published several songs. Sons Donald and Theodore became employed as piano tuners like their father by 1924. Donald also worked as a musician and a band leader. Oliver's children were all still living at home in 1924. In 1926, the Keeney family was changing. Some of the children were beginning to leave home. Oliver purchased a more modern home at 4712 Springdale Avenue in Linthicum, a suburb of Baltimore. Theo continued to work with his father as a piano tuner. The Depression hit the music business hard. No one bought pianos or wanted their current piano tuned. The Kanabe Company was shrinking fast. As the last tuner of pianos, one of his last jobs was to tune the piano purchased by the royal family in England. Kanabe closed its facility in Baltimore and transferred its main offices to New York in 1933. Oliver was offered a position in Chicago, but he was in his late 50s and did not want to leave Baltimore. The family traded their home for a store near Hammond's Ferry and Nursery Road in Glen Burnie about 1931. Kanabe could not provide full-time employment. Alverda ran the store mostly by herself. Oliver bought and raised chickens in the back and sold fresh eggs. He built and repaired the chicken coops while trying to establish a new customer base as an independent piano tuner. On the weekends, the Keeney Orchestra played for their neighbors, asking only for contributions. With the door opened, they used their garage as their stage. Oliver and the children, even young Wilbur, played until everyone was done dancing. Donald moved back home and needed to find a source of income. He had hated the tuning business from when he helped his dad. But now, Donald thought that he could repair and sell used pianos from his home and asked Oliver where or who might give him or sell him cheap pianos in need of repair. Oliver and Donald soon had more pianos than they or Donald's wife wanted in the house. Donald found a storefront in Annapolis and opened Keeney's Music Store. Later, he sold musical instruments, sheet music, music accessories, and offered piano tuning. The business added radios and televisions to their inventory in the late 1940s. Donald bought a bigger building in the 1940s. Oliver came down frequently and tuned pianos for Donald's customers. One of Oliver's Annapolis clients was his old paperboy from the days on Payson Street, now the current governor of Maryland, Theodore R. McKeldin. Governor McKeldin also hired Oliver to entertain on the piano for one of the events at the governor's mansion shortly before Oliver's death on June 13, 1951. Oliver's legacy. Son Donald, born in 1907, learned to tune pianos and worked with his father, beginning by pedaling the front of their tandem bike to and from jobs. He joined the Navy and served as a sailor on the USS Rhina Mercedes. He was attached to the Navy Hospital in Anne Arundel, Maryland, and was a member of the Naval Academy Band in Annapolis and played the trombone. His son, Donald Jr., served in the U.S. Army during the Korean War. Donald Jr. learned piano tuning from his father, taking over the family business after his father retired. Keeney's Music Store was sold by Donald Jr. in the 1980s when he wanted to retire. Yet, like his father and grandfather, he continued to tune pianos until his death. Theodore, born in 1909, learned to tune pianos. he played trumpet in the family band. In his early adult life, he worked with his father on pianos. Theo went into the army in 1941, serving on several continents for 4 years. Following the war, Theo was a budget analyst for several agencies in the Department of Defense, retiring from the Defense Supply Agency in 1976 after 35 years of service. Calvin, born in 1912, was an engineer for steel plants in Baltimore. During World War II, Calvin was deferred from military service as his work in the steel industry was more valuable at home. Kenneth, born in 1915, enlisted in the Army Air Force, serving in the combat service divisions. After the war, he worked as a postman. Daughter May, born in 1918, graduated from high school and married a man in the petroleum industry. She died in an automobile accident on July 6, 1941. Waldo, born in 1921, graduated from Glen Burnie High School in 1941. He went to Pennsylvania to work as a mechanic for the Pennsylvania Railroad. Waldo entered the Air Corps in March 1942. He was looking forward to coming home and working with brother Donald in the Keeney Music Store to repair radios and TVs. Waldo was lost at sea July 25, 1945, during a B-29 fight near Saipan. He was a technical sergeant with the 864th Bomber Squadron, 49th Bombardment Wing of the U.S. Army Air Force. Wilbur, born in 1926, attended the Peabody Conservatory of Music, where he earned his bachelor's degree. He came home to Baltimore to live with his widowed mother and taught music in the Baltimore public schools. Later, he obtained a doctorate degree in music from the University of Miami. He taught music in the Dade County school system for more than 30 years. He played many musical instruments with competence. After his death in 2016, he left several large gifts, one to the Maryland School for the Blind for $250,000 in memory of his father. Oliver may not have been the wealthiest man in the state, but the education provided to him by the state of Maryland allowed Oliver to become a taxpayer and not a tax recipient. He demonstrated, through example to his children, that hard work and service made a better citizen. Oliver gave to his country 6 sons who served in the military and supported the war efforts. Monetarily, his son, Wilbur, gave back to the School for the Blind more than 6 times the funds spent on Oliver's education. Meet Mr. Mayor, by Peggy Chong, the Blind History Lady, read by Jim. I often meet people who go blind later in life. They gave up their job and opened another chapter in their lives, sometimes for the better, often with fewer expectations. Many feel that their life was not fair and often start a sentence with, "Had they not gone blind?" Rehabilitation training sounds scary, but there are a few who take the lemon and make lemonade, reinventing themselves. Meet Sam. Samuel Robert Wickman was born on August 8, 1886, in Michigan. He attended Ferris Institute Business College, graduating in 1905. He took many clerical positions in Wisconsin, Illinois, and Michigan. One class he learned at Ferris was touch typing that he later was most grateful for. In 1910, he accepted a position with the Rice Coal Company, working his way up to an office management position by 1914. As a private citizen, and as part of his job, he took an active interest in the community. He joined the Escanaba Kiwanis Club. His main interests were the yacht harbor and the shipping issues surrounding the St. Lawrence Waterway. He actively supported legislation that impacted the shipbuilding business of the area, which found funding to enlarge the docks for shipping out the mined ore from the area. His activities made him popular with the leaders of the community. On November 29, 1938, there was a freak gun accident at the Rice Coal Company. Several of the men on the dock were target shooting. Sam stood in the doorway of his office, watching and listening to their banter. One of the men's gun accidentally discharged when he bumped a railing, shooting Sam in the face. The bullet entered his nose, split, and went into each eye. He almost bled to death before reaching the hospital. Sam was rushed to the hospital, where the doctors removed his eye and the bullet in his head in one surgery, leaving him totally blind. This ended his working relationship with Rice. He and the company did not think he could continue as regional branch manager without his sight. He was now 52 years old. In the spring of 1939, he traveled to Morristown, New Jersey, to begin training at Seeing Eye. In December of 1938, after a month in the hospital and still recovering, friends visited him at home, suggesting he get a guide dog. Several of the service clubs held fundraisers to provide the $500 needed for Sam to receive a service dog. With the medical expenses, Sam was unable to fully fund his trip to New Jersey on his own. Hope was almost dashed when he was told he was too old to get a dog. The town provided many recommendations in his appeal, and Sam was allowed to come to Morristown to train. When the pair came home, Mickey was welcomed as part of the community. Several felt a closeness to Mickey as they helped raise the money for the dog. Mickey was quite popular with the media and photographers. Sam and his new dog walked everywhere for shopping, visiting, and attending community meetings. News stories of how Mickey helped her master frequently appeared in many of the Michigan newspapers. She was later given the title of Assistant Mayor. Sam had enough savings that he and his wife Elma could afford a live-in maid. Neither of them was employed in 1940. They owned their home at 808 South 14th Street. Sadly, his wife, who had been ill for a long time, passed away in May of 1941. Sam remained in their house until his death. In 1940, Sam ran for city council of Escanaba and won by a large margin. He was well known in the community for his previous political and community activities and his dog. In less than 2 years, without any other blindness training than that at Seeing Eye, he had rebuilt his confidence and life to remain active and relevant. After the election of city council in 1940, he was elected as mayor. Each year, he was re-elected to the city council, and the members of the city council voted him back as mayor for 6 years. Mickey sat under the table at the city council meetings. When Sam gaveled the meetings to order, Mickey would let out a few barks. Proposals were discussed and resolutions passed. If conversations became heated, Mickey would bark, and the members took a breath. Press attended the city council meetings and reported on their activities. At times, Mickey overshadowed the message that the city council hoped to get out through the media. As mayor, he represented the city in many ways, more than previous mayors had. Often, he traveled to other communities for meetings and ceremonies. He took an active role on several of the city's committees, becoming almost a full-time staffer for the city. His pay as mayor was $120 per year for his service. Other mayoral duties included visits to many of the city's facilities. Mickey especially liked visiting the firehouse, as she always got an ice cream cone. Each day, he would have either his adult daughter, Elaine, or sister, Jeanette, read the daily newspaper and other print media to him. He typed his own letters replying to correspondence or plans for the initiation of new programs, in particular, in the public works and utilities departments in the city. His knowledge of the city's affairs, as well as the business community's needs, meant that he could help design programs and practices that streamlined Escanaba's offices. Before losing his sight, he read few books for pleasure. After his accident, he signed up for the Library for the Blind services, received a record player, and began reading at least 25 books a year. He received the Reader's Digest and other magazines on record, keeping up with many general interest topics. Keeping busy was important. He listened to the radio for news. His grandchildren lived upstairs, and they were always fun to play with. When not working, he still went fishing, winter or summer. Mickey was a good companion in the boat, he told a reporter. In the last few years of his life, he learned to play the accordion. Sam's interests and activities were numerous. He served on the Delta County Board of Supervisors. He was active in community groups such as his Lutheran Church, Kiwanis Club, North Star Lodge, and more. He took an active and public role in raising funds for the Red Cross and the Salvation Army during and after World War II. In the spring of 1952, Sam became ill and resigned from the city council where he served for 12 years. He died October 23, 1952. No one had served as mayor of Escanaba as long as he had to that point. Mickey died in 1950, with newspapers printing her obituary. Sam received another dog, Sandy, who was returned to Seeing Eye after his death to be reassigned.
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0: In the United States, according to the U.S. Department of Agriculture, or USDA, 12% of the population faces limited access to nutritious food. 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
4: You serious?
2: 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We're here to help you heal and become the best you possible. Here's the chair, here's the pillow, here's Bill.
5: Okay. Welcome, friend, to Blindsight, sponsored by the Audio Information Network of Dent of Colorado. I'm your host, Bill Lundgren, and just want to let you know that coming up on Tuesday, the 6th of December, is Colorado Gift Day, and it's an opportunity if you name AIN on your as a contribute to AIN, then that's going to receive. Make us eligible for a match on money and will help further the cause that we are involved in here. So think about it and phone in on Give Day. Today we're going to do something a little different. We're going to be talking about a subject that's important, but not as a downer, just a kind of a cautionary tale, holiday blues. It's not an official psychiatric diagnosis, but it's something that a lot of people feel, and we hope that the conversation will help people to look at what they can do to deal with it that occurs for them. And today, we're also going to do something unusual and have the producer of this show, Jonathan Price, and I talking back and forth about the things we know around holiday blues and what kind of solution people can take to help themselves during this period of December. So, Jonathan, welcome.
6: Thanks, Bill. Fun to be here.
5: Yeah. And I've been wanting for an opportunity for the two of us to talk because you have a lot to bring, and that's why you produce so well.
6: Oh, thank you. I appreciate that.
5: The thing that I wanted to kind of focus on is that there is something that occurs for people at this time of the year that they need to be aware of. We need to be, I hope, through the sessions of Blindsight, that we're paying attention to self-awareness.
6: Right.
5: And the beginning of self-awareness is really to understand that our emotions and our intellect have to work together.
6: And they're often deceiving each other.
5: Yes. And a lot of people in the audience will certainly recognize people who do nothing but talk from their intellect. Everything's logical. They wouldn't know an emotion if they tripped over it. And I came right. from a family where this was a specialty. On the other hand, we also know people who are all emotion and don't have any thought or intellect associated with it. And both extremes are not very helpful to make it in this world.
6: Right.
5: So what we have to do is understand ourselves and work together with the emotion and the intellect.
6: Yeah, when we talk about the emotion versus the intellect, you know, you kind of hit on it where you have these emotional facilities where you are so caught up in, you know, what you would call a cognitive distortion, where you have things like I'm jumping to conclusions, or I'm seeing things, or I'm feeling things that may or may not be there. And I may be reading between the lines of something somebody said, whether it's at the dinner table or, you know, whatever that may be. And we get wrapped up in our emotions too many times to fail to see the forest through the trees, you know? And, you know, if you take the extreme opposite of that, when you're dealing with just the logic, you tend to negate the fact that you do have emotions, and then you're not able to process anything, leaving you feeling numb and disconnected and unable to understand why you're not feeling joy in a particular season where you should feel joy with family, with friends, with coworkers, all of it. You numb yourself to so many wonderful things in life. And it's finding a balance between the depression, the anxiety, the fear, the maybe resentment that you may have for friends or family members that can really rob you of things that you so desperately need. Feeling those emotions are crucial to everything that you're doing. I think one thing that we also need to do is we need to define the difference between depression and sadness.
5: Mm-hmm. And I think the key to understanding these two ideas is to take a look when we're feeling a certain way, to accept that feeling and just simply say, okay, mm-hmm. I have this feeling. Now, what is it all about? And that's where the intellect can come in and help us. Because sometimes mm-hmm. the emotional component may come from something that happened back in our family of origin. And that we developed this defense against certain feelings, certain emotions, by relying on our intellect, because giving into our emotions may hurt us. You know, we may be...
6: Right, it causes that numb feeling.
5: Then, right, exactly. And that's a defense. And we have to understand it, not call it a negative thing, but that's how we survived. And when a therapist like me is telling you, well, Jonathan, that defense is not working now, you know, it would be perfectly logical for you to say, no, wait a minute, that's helped me all this time. Why am I supposed to give it up now?
6: Right. Well, it's a pattern interrupter. When you interrupt those thought patterns, or when, like, either you yourself, if you have the ability cognitively to pull yourself out of an emotional state, if you have the ability to break that emotional cycle, if you will, you tend to realize that, yeah, I'm feeling a particular way, and I may be sad, or I may be depressed, or I may be anxious about a particular event. Say I'm going to my family's for Thanksgiving dinner, or, you know, we just celebrated Thanksgiving, so, and we're moving into Christmas. But if I'm struggling with a particular idea or thought, and if I have the capacity to say, wait a minute, this isn't quite right. I know something is wrong. So What is the primary emotion? I may feel angry, but is that the real emotion that you're feeling? Or are you feeling neglected? Are you feeling rejected? Are you feeling any number of things that may or may not be all the way true? And the problem that we run into is if you have an emotion and you allow that emotion to govern everything that you do, you will miss out on so much because your emotion will more than likely lie to you. And when you're living in that emotional state, if you can't, either you or your friend or family member can pull you out of that and to show the logical side of it, you will become way more healthy and more able to, I guess, self-diagnose or self-regulate your emotions.
5: Self-regulate.
6: And so I think those pattern disruptors are vastly important. And not only knowing that you need to have a pattern disruptor, but that the thoughts that you have either about yourself or a particular situation may or may not be factual.
5: I think part of it is, again, we're talking about how we defend ourselves against emotions that we're afraid of. Mm-hmm. In order to survive, particularly as children, if you came from an alcoholic home, you know, your job is to keep the alcoholic happy and also to make sure that you protect yourself because the person may blow up and you be in big trouble, may even get physically hurt. So that's how people stop. And of course, in the holidays, that's when sometimes things really get out of hand. And when you come into the holidays, you say, okay, history is going to repeat itself, even though logically you know it won't.
6: Yeah.
5: You have to just understand,
6: right?
5: Wait a minute, this is old stuff coming up.
6: Yep.
5: And kind of appreciate it. You know, I like what Eric Burns talked about in transactional analysis, that we have three states inside of us. The one state is the parent state. The second state is the adult state. And the third state is the child's state. You know, we talk about the child within. And all of us have certain amounts of that. But at times, if we haven't learned how to regulate the child may take over as soon as he or she sees, oh, this sounds like or looks like a time I got hurt before.
6: Right.
5: That's what I mean by defensive.
6: Right.
5: So then the nurturing parent, which a lot of people unfortunately don't have, but the nurturing parent that we have to train ourselves to have, will say to the child, it's okay, you're safe, I'm here, I will take care of the situation. You can just be the playful child that you can be. And the adult helps that adduct, that logic, helps the parent and the child work together to achieve that end. But it's becoming aware that you have that child in you that's so fearful and trying to protect him or herself is ruling the roost.
6: Right.
5: And that's not necessary anymore.
6: So we just celebrated Thanksgiving and, you know, I had a great time with family and, you know, we're looking at doing some fun things this weekend. One of the things that I realize is that you come off of this emotional high, whether it be good or bad, and you're that little wave or tidal wave. If you had a rough Thanksgiving, that tidal wave may be carrying you into December. How do you kind of come off of that emotional high or emotional low or whatever you want to call it, and kind of regulate yourself through the end of the year?
5: Well, I think one of the crucial things really is to be able to, number one, to identify what's going on and identify, you know, and accept, oh, this is what I'm feeling right now, instead of saying, oh, I'm not supposed to feel that way, or this is terrible, I don't have any control over that feeling. This is the understanding, okay, I feel down. Now, what am I telling myself that causes me to feel down? For example, if someone had Thanksgiving by themselves instead of being with other people, we're going to tell ourselves, oh, nobody loves me. we may be likely. And then we have to look at that cognitive distortion and say, wait a minute. I didn't go to any Thanksgiving because everybody assumed that I would be with family or I would be out of town or whatever. It's not that they don't love me. It's just I didn't let people know that I was going to be around and, you know, have someone in, can I join you? Or even invite somebody else who's alone to come over and have dinner or have a Thanksgiving dinner together. And in that way, we become active. And if we can anticipate before that holiday, particularly as we come into Christmas, to, oh, this is when I start to feel real bad. What do I need to do? And what that's where the intellect helps us to, one, to understand the feeling that we have, accept the feeling that we have, and then look, is there anything that I can do to change it? Now, if I'm, let's say I'm in the service and I'm missing my family, that's understandable. And there really isn't a whole lot we can do. But when we come to accept, oh, this is what the problem is, then we can choose to work with our unit or with people we work around to have, at least for that moment, to have a sense of family and to feel not so alone and to take care of that little kid that's so scared.
6: And I think it's important to also note that if you are in the service or you are in a particular situation where you've identified what you're going through and what emotion you're feeling, you may also have to deal with the grief or the realization that you can't either go back home or that you are going to be in this for a season. And I think when you can acknowledge that, it's first you have to admit that there's a feeling that you're feeling. That's first and foremost.
5: Right.
6: And then you can kind of navigate, okay, here's my reality. What are my solutions? Well, I can't really go back home. I don't have the money for a plane fare or a car that works or, you know, whatever have you. And so when you can accept that reality and understand that, hey, look, this may be just a season. We have all this technology. We have video calling. We have phones. We have, you know, all of this wonderful technology. We don't have to be disconnected from the people that we love. We just don't. Unless we are, I guess, for lack of a better word, self-sabotaging ourselves and isolating ourselves from our family for whatever reason or our friends for whatever reason. One thing that I struggle with is because I'm a helper, I want to provide for my family. I want to provide for the people that I'm around. The hardest thing for me to do is allow people to help me. And I don't go seeking help unless I'm unless I'm bedridden. Unless I've broken my leg or something, unless it's catastrophic, I really don't like to ask for help. And so me wanting to provide, how would you talk to somebody like myself who is in that situation, who doesn't really want, they would appreciate help, but they're not going to ask for it.
5: Right. Well, the one thing I have to let people know that this is what we call the male conditioning. We as males particularly are told that we're not supposed to show our emotions we're supposed to help other people, but not accept help. I remember as I was losing my eyesight and getting around was becoming more difficult, I would refuse to ask people or let them know this was happening, and I would trip over fire hydrants or run into people, but I would never admit that I needed help getting around. And still, I went to meet a friend of mine in a dark restaurant, and as you can imagine, even for sighted people to try to get around tables and chairs and people in a dark restaurant is no easy task.
6: Right.
5: And, of course, I was especially destructive in that particular restaurant. And a friend I was meeting later confronted me and said, Bill, you know how good you feel when you help someone. How dare you not let me have that good feeling sure. by not letting me help you. Right. And that's something I've had to incorporate in my thinking and say, oh, I'm giving something to you if I let you help me.
6: Interesting.
5: Rather than yeah. feeling like I'm taking something away from myself.
6: Right.
5: Or that I'm less than because I have to be helped by someone else.
6: So it kind of sounds like we're...
5: That's a little condescending to other people.
6: Yeah.
5: Yeah.
6: It kind of sounds like we're dealing more with a pride issue than we are a...
5: You got it.
6: Yeah.
5: You got it. And we don't intend to that.
6: So how do we combat that going into Christmas?
5: Well, one of the things that when I do training over at the Theater for the Performing Arts group, the Center for the Performing Arts, is teaching the ushers not to say, do you need help? Because that puts us one down.
6: Hmm.
5: But to say,
6: sure.
5: can I assist you? So what we have to look at is, okay, I'm not one down because I'm being helped, nor are the people that I'm helping one down for me, that this is the way
6: right.
5: we survive. We all survive. We have to help one another. And it becomes a matter of pride for both of us to allow help as well as to help. And to say, wait mm-hmm. a minute, be aware that you may be just a little bit condescending without intending it. And say, okay, wait a minute. What does this person need? And ask that person,
6: right.
5: what does he or she need, rather than moving in and trying to help them? Sometimes, this
6: right.
5: is one of the big conflicts in couples that I've worked with, where... men are the fixers. They, you know,
6: mm-hmm.
5: The yep. wife talks to, or girlfriend talks to the partner and explains the problem. And the guy wants to help him, wants to fix it. And she says, I can't get
6: right.
5: him to understand. All I need is to talk it out with him. He doesn't need to do anything. I have to do it. But
6: yeah,
5: yeah uh-huh. I just need an ear to listen. And this is when we get... feel like obligated to fix it and to just say, what do you need?
6: Right.
5: What do you need from me right now?
6: Yeah. It's interesting you bring that up because I am totally that way with my wife. And I want to, if she's going through a tough situation, I want to be able to
5: right.
6: fix it for her. And not because, I want the problem to go away, but because I want to see the best for her. I want to see the,
5: right.
6: the good
5: right.
6: in
5: We're
6: her
5: doing
6: life
5: out
6: come
5: of generosity.
6: Out.
5: Mm-hmm.
6: Right. Exactly. And I think, when we talk about at least helping spouses, I think, I've had to adopt the, honey, do you need me to listen or do you need me to fix in this situation?
5: Yes.
6: And if you can ask that question honestly, you're probably on a good path.
5: Absolutely. That's what I teach couples.
6: Yep. And I get into the trap of in the heat of the moment wanting to fix it, but it's taken a lot of
5: mm-hmm.
6: time for me to just take a step back and say, okay, honey, do you need me to fix this or do you need me to just shut up and listen? And when I do that, for either my wife or for anybody else who may be feeling like they're not being heard or they're not being seen or they don't feel like this holiday season and this time is something that they can enjoy. I think it's important for everybody to step back and instead of trying to fix everything, trying to listen to people and understand
5: right.
6: what they're going through. And because you may run into a situation where you may just be sad.
5: Mm-hmm.
6: And just because you may not have realized it, but an experience that you that happened to you maybe a year ago, 2 years ago, 10 years ago is all of a sudden surfacing that you didn't even realize was happening. So it could either be a sadness, maybe a depression, maybe a clinical depression, who knows what it is. But what do you think the main differences are between feeling sad in that state or full on depression?
5: Well, sadness can lead to depression. There's a time factor.
6: Mm.
5: But let's put it this way. Sadness is just one of, pardon me, let me back up a minute. When I work with a client, particularly one that's very into intellect, I try to break down emotions into four: mad, glad, sad, scared. And because all of them are valid, all of them are part of the human nature, and if we block any one of them, we block all the others. So when we say sadness is part of life, there'll be times we'll be sad. When sadness becomes the overall, month after month, immobilizing, then you see we get into a kind of pathology that has to be looked at. And if it becomes the overall, you know, we don't feel the other three feeling, that's when we're into trouble. Mm-hmm. And part of what happens is that sometimes we get so caught up in it that we need somebody from the outside to point out, you know, you're sad all the time, or we look at having trouble getting up in the morning. I have trouble getting up in the morning, but it's more because I'm creaky in the morning. But that's something different from feeling like, you know, you don't want to get out of bed. And
6: exactly.
5: And you know, grief is a normal emotion. We feel grief when somebody passed away. When my guide dog died, I had grief. And, you know, some people say, oh, you can get another dog. No. You have to grieve the loss. And sometimes, for me, grief may return on an anniversary of the passing of someone important. For me, I can look at Christmas with mixture, one of which is that I had a number of significant losses in the period of 30 days between Christmas and the middle of January, that I have to acknowledge that this is a little harder because I think of these people, you know, at this time and the loss that I experience, and that can kind of temper some of my reaction to holidays. But I have to embrace that and know that that's where I am. That's nothing wrong with me. It's just that I have to be a little kinder to myself at that period of time.
6: Mm-hmm.
5: And just
6: there's nothing wrong.
5: Exactly.
6: There's nothing wrong with the grief that you feel. It's really important, and I know you coach this, and you even coached me through this, is that not only do I need to feel grief in a particular situation, but those around me need to understand that grief is totally okay. You know, we had Beth on a couple of weeks ago who talked about grief. And when you lose things like a dog or a pair, it's easy for us as people who are outside of a particular situation, if they've lost a pet, they lost a spouse, they've lost a loved one, to feel that grief and allow people to feel that grief. But for somebody who may have lost XYZ, put it in there, they are experiencing that grief. And for some of us who be like, well, why are you, that doesn't make sense. Why are you feeling that way? Just, you know, buck up, pull yourself up.
5: Yeah,
6: that's stupid. Don't do that. We have to understand that if we can come underneath people, support them in their time of grief, regardless of what it is, people will tend to heal faster and you will create more of a community sense than if you berate or disregard that emotion. I don't care what it is. That grief may actually hurt you as an individual, but if you don't let somebody else experience that emotion to the fullest and be able to walk with them in that, you're setting yourself up for huge failures. Not only you, but that person, you're going to break that trust. You're going to break a whole lot of things in that relationship that you may really desire.
5: And you see, one of the problems in the holidays, particularly the nature of the Christmas holiday, is that a lot of these memories and a lot of these people come back and you may feel lost again.
6: Right.
5: Which is, you have to appreciate that and say, okay, yeah, I can understand that. I think that people who have that feeling have to begin to appreciate how much they cared about that person, that on the anniversary or the fact that it's a holiday and that person is not there. This is what happened, and I need to just be kind to myself. I'm sometimes tell people I'm trying to make schizophrenics out of them because I want them to create a best friend from within themselves that's going to take care of us.

0: depression. But if we realize that we're not helpless or hopeless, and that we can figure out, if we acknowledge the feelings, what we can do about it.
1: Right.
0: If someone is living in Denver, for example, and their family is 1,500 miles away, and they can't go there, they're going to feel some grief because they can't be with their family.
1: Yep.
0: So what they need to do is to, and one of the things is, okay, what can I do to help me feel connected to people? Does that mean going out and volunteering at the rescue mission? Does that mean getting together with some people and having a holiday dinner in my house instead of being 1,500 miles? It's understanding this is what I feel is acceptable, but here are ways that I can deal with it so I don't feel helpless, hopeless.
1: What about this anticipation of, you know, you were talking about friends and family coming in to either your place or you going to see friends and family. What about the idea that, you know, the anticipation of seeing somebody that you may have not seen for a long time, or that you didn't tell them that you may be blind, or you didn't tell them that there was a major event in your family or your life, the anticipation of that anxiety, how can you kind of approach that?
0: Oh, that's an interesting question. How do we approach people finding out what's really happening with us? And a more cogent, I think, example is, for example, you decide to bring your, you know, you're a male and you bring a boyfriend to a family dinner. Scary as hell.
1: Yeah.
0: Because you don't know the way the families are going to react.
1: Right.
0: But it's important for you to introduce that person to your family.
1: Mm-hmm.
0: I was caught in that situation. My mother, you know, the two nieces, my two nieces, each brought boyfriends with them. But she said, oh, there's not enough room for another person. And I just made the decision. I said, okay, we don't have to be there. We'll do it another time. And my mother was upset, of course. And then she called and she relented and invited him to come. But I had to be in a place that felt secure about myself in order to deal with that anxiety. And that's the same thing. Part of what you're talking about in terms of blindness, for example, somebody finding out, it depends on how comfortable we are with ourselves as a blind person. If we feel sort of negative about it, we are going to feel some anxiety. And fortunately, if we have the right people, they can help reinforce that I'm okay. But we have to acknowledge, oh, you know, I just feel a little uncomfortable with this information and with how people are going to react to me. And that's one of the biggies that people always report to me. I'm afraid of what people will think.
1: Yeah. Yep. That fear leads to anxiety. That anxiety leads to sadness. Yeah. That sadness can lead to depression, and you become this rat on the wheel of emotion that you can't really dig yourself out of.
0: Right, exactly.
1: And one of the biggest things for me is understanding that particularly my family dynamic is so supportive, and we're always there for each other. And you could bring us the world's biggest piece of information. And I know a lot of families don't have that. And, you know, for me, it's always been a place of safety, and regardless of if I screw up royally,
0: makes it easier.
1: Does. And so creating and fostering an environment where, if you're hosting, understanding that people may bring some information to you, or it may come out that is, it could be crippling. It could be, oh, I forgot the green beans. It could be on any spectrum, but understand that if you can create a safe place for your guests, for whoever it is that is coming in, and just sit with them in their time of need, in their time

0: time of grief, in their time of sadness and depression. And this can be, and understand why they're going through this. And if they don't want to talk, then just shut up.
1: Right.
0: You know? And
1: yeah, exactly. And you see what you're saying is correct. But sometimes when we go into a situation, especially a family situation, which is high stakes, because we don't want to be cast in the outer darkness from our family. Yeah. But even though we intellectually can accept, oh, they're very accepting, it's, we always think that this information we have for somebody is going to be the thing that's going to change everything.
0: And it could.
1: And so that's where the anxiety, and so I say, I won't know until I show up whether they're going to accept or not. And that's anxiety that other people don't really have a lot of control over. For me, I have to deal with that. I have to say, if they don't like it, you know, then that's too bad.
0: Right.
1: But I feel okay with whatever it is. But I have to acknowledge that I feel that anxiety, and this is going to be a test of the anxiety.
0: Sure. And then it becomes more of a for lack of a better term, a good anxiety, where it's more anticipatory than it is dread.
1: Anticipatory. That's the thing, to recognize, oh, I still feel some anxiety about this issue. Let's see how it goes. And also to reassure myself, that is the nurturing parent that we create within ourselves, to reassure ourselves no matter what happens, no matter what they think, I'll be okay. And we have to, and a lot of people grew up with critical parents instead of nurturing parents, so they don't even know what that is. And that's what we have to develop in ourselves, to be nurturing of ourselves. And even, you know, for a holiday coming up, you know, I don't want to go through a family thing. I, you know, I just rather be alone, which is heresy, you know, as far as some people are concerned. But, you know, I really feel much better not going anyplace. I don't feel lonely. I feel like this is what I want to do, and maybe just get together with one person. And which is what I did on Thursday. Rather, some friends invited me over. I just didn't want to get dressed up and do this, you know, kind of thing. I said, I'd rather be home. So my friend and I, and he had the same feeling, and he and I decided we're going to stay, you know, just have dinner, listen to some books that we've been talking about listening to, just have a relaxed kind of thing where we don't have to dress up. Perfect. And well,
0: it sounds like you're touching on a subject that we don't have time to get into, but the idea of creating boundaries around, you know, your own life, your own situations, that is something that is critically important to, you know, sadness and depression. And, you know, you talked about, as we start to wrap this up, you talked about the things that you did for Thanksgiving. What are some other fun either traditions or things that you like to do during the holiday season?
1: Well, the thing is, you know, I like to give myself a present of some sort. You know, rather than looking for somebody else to give me this present. It might be a trip later on in the year. It might be, you know, something that I can say, you know, I don't need someone else to give me this. This is what I need at this point. And sometimes the present is just sleeping in on Christmas morning. You know, just not, you know, I think of my poor father, you know, he stayed up all night to put a train set up, you know, one year. And he was exhausted. You know, he was glad he did it for his kids.
0: Oh, but,
1: whatever I need, I have a right to, if I, you know, to just say, you know, this is what I need. And it sounds selfish, and it's not really. It's self-caring. There's a difference between selfish and self-caring.
0: Right.
1: And I haven't decided what this year's present going to be for me, but I will think about, you know, I really would like to have this, or not necessarily a possession, but it may be just some time to do something that's not work related.
0: Yep. Well, when you come back, you'll have to
1: give that gift.
0: You'll have to tell us what that gift is sooner.
1: Yeah.
0: Oh, that's awesome.
1: But the holiday has to be for as much for you as for anybody else.
0: Right.
1: Because it has so much stuff laid on it that it's hard sometimes to enjoy the holidays. I know I feel obligated to decorate my place because I have all this these decorations that I inherited.
0: Oh,
1: but
0: yeah.
1: It's going to take 3 days to put it together.
0: Oh, my goodness.
1: And 3 days to take it down. I light up my balcony and get... I tell people I get complaints from DIA because there's so many lights, the plane think it's a landing field.
0: Yeah.
1: That's the way I do things.
0: My parents' house looks like Hobby Lobby threw up in the Christmas aisle on our house. And we joke about it all year long. My family,
1: right.
0: we put up the Christmas tree, you know, right around the Thanksgiving time. And sometimes I will admit it stays up, not just into January, but like into like late January. One time we even had it up, I think, until Valentine's Day. But it was just.
1: Oh, yeah.
0: So, and
1: well, remember, Denver has a tradition of keeping the Christmas lights on until after the stock show is over. I use that as an excuse to wait until it warms up to take it down.
0: All right. Well, you heard it here,
1: Bill. I don't want to be out there freezing.
0: Bill said you can keep your lights up until after the stock show. So everybody just take
1: note
0: of
1: that. That's right. That's the Denver tradition.
0: Interesting.
1: And so consequently, you don't have to take the light down until it warms up.
0: Absolutely.
1: As far as I'm concerned.
0: You know, we joke about in our family having a seasonal tree where you just keep the tree up because trees in and of themselves are just kind of a pain to put up. But once they're up, they're so pretty and they're so beautiful and not everybody does a tree. But we joke sometimes about having a Valentine's tree and then a St. Patrick's Day tree and then a 4th of July tree. And then you just leave it up and you just switch out the ornaments and the decorations and you save yourself some of that heartache and anxiety by taking it down and putting it up.
1: Right. Well, a wreath's on a door.
0: Yes.
1: You know, you take a Christmas wreath and all you need to do is put some objects on it for Valentine's Easter.
0: Yeah.
1: Or Halloween, whatever it is.
0: That's
1: you don't need to throw it away or just have it for one thing. But the thing is to be able to enjoy it. I will tell you there were some times I just did not feel like putting up the decorations, and I did.
0: Right.
1: And I'm glad that I didn't.
0: Yeah.
1: I just paid attention.
0: Yep.
1: And that's what we're talking about, paying attention to your needs as well as other people.
0: Right.
1: And I think that's the antidote to the issue of holiday depression is we pay attention to what we need, even if other people are offended by it.
0: Yeah.
1: And say, this is if it's truly what we need. And sometimes we find out, yeah, I was fine this year, but next year I'm gonna do differently. But that's how we find out what we need is by acting on it. And if it's wrong for us, then we know for the next time.
0: Yep.
1: Because we go through this every year.
0: Every year.
1: We forget about. We go through having to make those kinds of decisions every year. And we learn from doing what decision is right for us. So when we make a decision to decorate the house, we know, last year I didn't, and I really missed it. So I'm comfortable with decorating the house and taking all that time.
0: Yeah.
1: You know, that's how we explore what we need. Because, you know, a lot of time for a lot of us, we don't know that we have needs.
0: Yeah.
1: Or that our needs are unacceptable, that we have to worry about everybody else's needs, but not our needs. And I'm sorry, we have to change that.
0: Agreed.
1: Because we'll be more ready to help someone else if we know that our needs are being met.
0: Yeah. Exactly. So, Bill, what's your biggest takeaway from this? What's the last thing you want to leave with guests?
1: What I want to leave for people is to pay attention to yourself. It's okay. It's not selfish. It's self-caring. Because if you take care of yourself, during the holidays or any time that you're in a better position to take care of everybody else.
0: Yeah.
1: And if you don't take care of yourself, you don't have it to give to other people, even though you aren't aware of that. And I wish that, you know, well, we may come back to this before the holiday, before Christmas, mm-hmm. but to talk about this more, if people have some questions to ask us, give us a, you know, send us an email to AIN of Colorado, and, you know, and we would be happy to try to figure out how to answer some of your questions. And certainly know that somebody's out there who thinking the same way we are.
0: Yep. Yeah. We'll make sure we put those emails in the show notes. So that'd be good.
1: It's your input.
0: I think for me, I want to leave guests with the idea that you don't have to be stuck in the situation that you're in. It's okay to be there right now, wherever you are, whatever situation you're in, that's totally okay. You don't have to stay there if you don't want to. You can have a better life for yourself. You can have an enjoyable time mm-hmm. putting up decorations, enjoying family, enjoying friends, doing the things that you want to do. It's when you take ownership of it and you're okay taking the ownership of whatever situation that you're in and then processing through it. Being able to move through it and give it names, you know, anger and sadness and those happiness and glad, those are secondary emotions. And you have to understand that, you know, you can feel angry, you can feel the glad and the happy and all that, but you have to understand, well, I may not be, is anger the right word? No, it's I'm feeling rejected. I feel depleted. I feel tired. I feel,
1: right.
0: You know, whatever right. it is. Being able to name those primary emotions will give you permission to move forward. So moving into the holidays right. and we're in the middle of it right now is find something even for 10 seconds that makes you happy, whether it's breathing, whether it's playing the piano or watching a 10 seconds of a funny cat video. It doesn't matter. Find something that will make you happy and try to ride that wave as long as you can.
1: Right. And if you feel angry, it's okay. The only thing we need to do is to recognize we're angry, but not to act on mm-hmm. it in a destructive way.
0: Exactly.
1: We have to understand the emotion. And if we're caught up in sadness and we feel like there's no end in sight, that's when the crisis hotline, mm-hmm. you can give them a call or find a therapist. You know, there are lots of ways to deal with the blocks
0: sure.
1: that you may feel.
0: Absolutely.
1: Well, we're coming. The time's running out, but I want to thank Jonathan for joining in with me today to kind of exchange some ideas about the holidays. I hope that's been helpful to you.
0: Yeah, it was a lot of fun.
1: And as I said before, it'd be great to have your input, our listener input. We certainly would welcome it. But meanwhile, this is Blindsight from Audio Information Network of Colorado. Your host, Bill Lundgren, and his guest, Jonathan Price. We bid you goodbye to the next episode. Take care.
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0: Let's shed light on a special group of animals making a difference in our justice system. 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These specially trained dogs offer a unique kind of support, especially to children, during challenging legal proceedings. 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Studies from the American Humane Association indicate that these dogs can significantly reduce emotional distress in children during these processes. 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For a deeper dive into the world of therapy animals, visit petpartners.org.
1: 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This recording is intended solely for individuals who are blind or have low vision.
2: Hello, I'm Kim Wardlow, and I'm your host for Navigating Life with Vision Loss. If you've been listening to episodes recently, you will know that we are in the middle of a series on sports. And so last week we were talking about different team sports. And this week, we are talking about aquatic sports, so swimming, kayaking, rowing, those types of things, and how those sports can be done by individuals who are blind or have low vision, any adaptations or techniques that are needed. And our guests today are both from Envision Blind Sports. Julian Stringfellow is a program director. And Will Rastetter is a swimming coach there. So they are going to be instructing us, giving us some information on aquatic sports and how blind individuals can participate in those sports. So welcome to both of you.
3: Thank you.
4: Yeah, thanks very much for having us.
2: Just briefly, do you want to just say a little bit about what Envision Blind Sports does? It's not just aquatic, it's lots of different things. Mm-hmm. And maybe just expand a little bit on each of your roles or how you came to be with the organization.
3: Sure. I'm Jillian Stringfellow. I'm the program director for Envision Blind Sports. So I oversee and manage every program that runs underneath our organization. Our mission is to provide sport and physical activity to individuals who are blind or visually impaired to kind of promote that lifelong wellness aspect and piece. We service individuals of all ages. Our largest program is our blind sports camp, where that's the only one that we limit age-wise, and that's 7 to 18, but everything else is open to all ages. It was a nonprofit that was developed back in 2017, but our founder and executive director, Wendy Fagan, has been in blind sports for over 30 years. And Will and I got involved. He can explain his role a lot longer than mine was, but we've been involved way longer since it's been a nonprofit. We were just programming for kids in the area. And then we're like, you know what? We should make this legitimate and provide more opportunities. And so that's when it turned into Envision Blind Sports. And we've been doing something at least once or twice a month since then. So it's really fantastic. We do over 25 different sports and outdoor recreation opportunities with our participants. Like I said, camp is our largest one where we do it all in 1 week. And if we're talking specifically aquatics, we do swimming, we do kayaking, canoeing, paddleboarding, tubing. We've done whitewater tubing. We row. So you name it, we do it. And if we haven't done it, please contact us because we want to do it. So that's kind of, you know, the overview of what we offer within Envision.
2: Great. And how about, well, you started out as a volunteer, correct?
4: I did. Yes. So I had a pretty awesome and unique kind of opportunity whenever I was just Oh gosh, Jill, I feel like you probably re might remember better than me. I was either 12 or 13, something around that. I was really good friends with Wendy Fagan's youngest son, Ryan. And so she one summer had just asked if I could come help out at one of our sports camps. And to be honest, I had really no idea what I was getting into. I had never worked with a blind or visually impaired person before, and never really been exposed to this community in general. And so I was kind of really thrown into the ringer a little bit. And that first summer camp that I did, I just immediately fell in love with it and knew that I really wanted to work with this community kind of for the rest of my life. And it kind of coincided with I'm a big sports guy. I love athletics. And so to be able to experience and adapt all these sports to these athletes who I consider good friends now, it's just an awesome opportunity to be able to continue to do and then also be able to learn. 'Cause, like I said, I was a volunteer for so long. I was the same age group as a lot of our kids that attended these camps and clinics, so I'd had a fun opportunity to be able to participate under a blindfold and get to learn how to participate within these activities and sports as somebody without sight. So it gave me kind of a good learning curve on how to teach, I feel like now. So yeah.
2: Thank you. So, what do you think are some of the biggest misconceptions when people, think of different aquatic sports and then they find out you're working with individuals who are blind or low vision that people have or that they're surprised about?
3: Ooh, I was gonna say, I guess I could answer first. I think not necessarily something specific, but I'll never forget one of the first programs that I ever ran for Wendy with Envision, myself and a coworker, Amanda, we were partnering with a recreation center that was in the area, and they had like an ice skating rink, they had a swimming pool. So we were gonna do like a multi-sport clinic. And so we went in to try to train the staff, like, hey, like this is what we're gonna do, this is how you adapt. We were doing multiple things. We were putting them on ice skates, we were doing blind ice hockey, a whole bunch of fun stuff. And I remember the first hand was raised, the question was, what are we going to do with them in the pool? And I was like, I don't really understand your question. So I guess it really dawned on me, like, wow, I thought that you would have more questions, on the ice rink or, any of that. I was like, well, it's in a pool, it's contained. And I think that, you tell people we're doing these really cool, crazy, outdoor water aquatic activities, and their immediate response is, oh my gosh, is that I didn't even know that you could do that. So it's really nice for, myself and Will and everybody else to be able to, like, well, it's just small modifications and we're up and running. So.
4: Yeah, I mean, to kind of piggyback off of Jillian, I feel like I get a lot of those similar questions of just like how in general. And my usual response is like, I don't really do a whole lot different. Whenever I'm teaching somebody who's blind or visually impaired to whenever I'm teaching somebody who is has full sight. It's a lot of the same techniques. It's maybe just a little bit more verbiage whenever you're actually explaining either the drills or what activity we're doing. It's yeah, really very similar in my opinion. So yeah.
2: Okay. Yeah. I could imagine people would, especially if you're out and not in a contained pool, if you're out in a more open body of water, that people would be concerned about people losing direction and things like that. Well, the motto there is fearless, do more. And what does that look like for somebody who's maybe stepping into a pool or getting into a kayak or doing an aquatic sport for the first time?
3: Yeah, we love our motto, Fearless, Do More at Envision. I think it really encompasses what we're trying to accomplish, whether it is an aquatic sport or if it's any other sport that we're running. We're all about pushing boundaries and pushing barriers, I think, and just trying to get these athletes to experience more and push themselves to a limit. And I think within the aquatic setting, one, I think it's amazing, like I'll take camp, for example. We have over 85 athletes that came last year, and they're from all over the country. And we have different backgrounds, different ethnicities. We have inner city kids, we have country kids. And so it's really amazing to put them out on a paddleboard in a lake and have them understand like where they are and describe, okay, this is how we're going to stand up. And the joy and the experience that they're getting is kind of unmatched. It's one of our favorite days. I think Will could probably attest to that as well. We also do a really long 4 mile kayak that is, it has a little bit of a current and it has obstacles. And when we get done, I think that our kids really enjoy it. But I think talking to our volunteers, it's like, wow, these kids were fearless going down, just listening to everything that we had to say at every turn and pushing off of trees. And I think that we just push boundaries, and that doesn't, especially even, I guess, in the water.
4: Yeah, I think too, water in general is just such a daunting thing to experience, because especially for a blind or vision impaired person, because it's such a wide open space with kind of very limited I guess barriers to be able to ground yourself with. And so having to be very vocal about where you're at, what you're doing, and kind of like Jill said, the surroundings, even if you're on a big lake, just goes a long way to be able to kind of fear less and do more and focus on the activity rather than where you're at in space. And I think that's something that we kind of really try and hit home for, is doesn't necessarily matter where you're at in the water, just know that as long as you're safe, that we can actually be able to do whatever activity we have at hand. And everybody always does so awesome. And like Jill said, it's usually some of our athletes' favorite days is whenever we're out in the water, in the pool, something like that.
2: What are the most common fears that your participants have when it comes to the aquatic sports?
3: Well, I could let you answer more of this, but I think one of the things that we see too, especially I can take it from like our kids' perspective, especially I think a lot of our kids aren't taught the proper way to swim. And again, I'll let Will elaborate on that. And I think our parents have a fear of, wow, like my son or daughter doesn't understand swim strokes, or even staying afloat in the water and being buoyant, all of those things. So I think that fear comes a lot from our parents too. But even adults with sight, I'm from Alabama and I was around water all the time and I learned how to swim, but a lot of people don't have that and don't have access to that.
4: Yeah, 100%. What Jill said is like it's something that not a lot of people have access to, and it's a very daunting, scary thing to get in. And at the end of the day, our world is mostly made up of water, so we got to be able to give these kids the opportunity to learn how to swim, because there's going to be a time in their lives whenever they're going to come in contact with bodies of water and open water, and just being able to be confident in that is a tough thing to kind of teach. And so, yeah, like Jill said, I think the biggest thing that we see for our athletes is not really having the opportunity throughout their lives to be able to learn these strokes. And a lot of how we teach swimming is visual, because you're laying flat on your stomach, basically, if you were on land. That's kind of what it would look like or feel like to our athletes. And
2: I
4: so being
2: know.
4: able to have them get over that fear of, say, you got to get on your stomach and put your face in the water, is not something that everybody's really eager to jump in and do, to, hold their breath for a little while and be in an awkward position that they're not normally in.
2: And it sounds like, and I sort of expected that some of those fears are the same, whether you have full sight, limited sight, no sight, just there's some fears around water for, I think, for lots of people. How do you encourage kids or participants that are like, well, I'm not very athletic, that feel not confident that they'll be able to be successful or be able to complete the activity?
3: Well, I think first off, when it comes to our motto, we've already talked about it, but fear less, do more is like, I feel like what we instill, it's like kind of what we embody at Envision Blind Sports. But I also feel, and especially again at camp, but any activity that we're in, you signed up to do this sport with us, and we're going to do this sport, and we're going to do it to the best of our ability, and we'll make accommodations along the way and modifications when we need, and we'll make adjustments. A lot of us have adaptive physical education or a physical activity backgrounds, and so we adapt on the fly. And so I think that when people meet us, we're really intense and super hardcore. I won't lie to you. Like, this is what we're doing today, and we're gonna, we have pushed the limits 1,000 times, and I'll never take that for granted, because I think what it does for our athletes is amazing, because they don't come to us and say, no. They're like, okay, I trust you. Like, let's do it. And I think that's a really great community that we've built at Envision is, we have a really solid group of volunteers, and we've trained everybody, in whatever aspect that we're doing. And so I think that we haven't really gotten a lot of that. And if we have, it's a lot even from parents too, that's like, wow, well, I'm going to send my son and daughter to camp, but I don't want them, or I don't know how I feel about doing this sport, and this sport. So it takes a little bit of conversation, a little bit of, hey, watch some of these videos. I'll talk you through it. This is what we do. And then when they see the joy and talk to their kid, or, right after camp, then they're like, oh, okay, this is for real, and we want to continue to do this.
4: I was going to say too, like I think after, so many years of us doing this, obviously we get a lot of kids that come back, and so being able to build that rapport each year, kind of helps, I don't know, me as a coach specifically to be able to more generalize each instruction, I guess, or each time I'm coaching with whatever group we are. And then say if we do have a new camper, a new kid within that group, I can kind of like pull aside and individualize whatever tweaks they need specifically. So that's been kind of nice throughout the years to have all of these kids returning to be able to build their confidence year in and year out, as well as gaining their skills, and having them fear less each year they come.
2: Yeah, and that sounds like the definition of a win can really change for each person. It's not just, well, I won this race, or we were the first to get, to the end of the kayak route or something. But there's lots of different wins that participants might have, just depending where they're at.
4: For sure, yes.
2: Yeah. Let's talk a little bit more in detail about swimming. Well, so when you start with somebody who's a brand new swimmer, can you just kind of walk us through what you would do in some of those steps, initial steps?
4: Yeah, for sure. One of the things that I feel like I can sometimes get laughed at for with other volunteers that I like to do is before we even get in the water, I like to have everybody sit on the side of the pool, and just learn how to control your breath. Holding your breath for a long period of time or for a duration of time, in kind of different interval settings. Just so you can get comfortable with having, for whenever your face is in the water, you're not also adding like the tactual feeling of the cold water on your face, as well as the feeling of not being able to breathe. You're kind of already gutting out one of those steps, and so then you can kind of build off of that. You've hold your breath, then we'll put your face into the water after that and blow bubbles while you're sitting on the side of the wall. And then Jillian knows I like to play this game of while you have your face out of the water, you get to still kind of breathe, but you hold on to the wall, and we work all on kicking, stationary kicking, where you're just getting comfortable moving your legs throughout the ball, throughout the water, as well as keeping like the correct body positioning, because your stomach is still parallel with the ground, when you're doing that. And then slowly you add the face into the water, holding your breath, and then slowly extending your arms further out away from the wall. So then after that, all we have to do is let go of the wall and start adding the arms, doing windmill motions. And so definitely kind of break it down step by step as little as possible to the whole thing in general. And I mean, Jillian knows it kind of has taken different forms each year, and it depends on which age group we're really working with, how intense we can get, or how small we need to go of, hey, today let's just focus on getting our faces in the water and being comfortable in this setting of a big open space.
2: Yeah, I would imagine there would be some differences if you're working with adults, older kids, younger
4: For
2: kids.
4: sure, yeah. Yeah, I mean, we've got our really, really little ones who are, obviously still in life jackets and or floaties or waist belts or waist flotation devices, all the way to kids who have participated in their school's swim teams, who know each four strokes, are fully confident in the water. So it's a definitely wide variety. But I feel like my goal every year at camp is to at least teach one kid how to swim independently without flotation devices, or at least take a step away from what their knowledge was before they arrived at camp, which I feel like is usually pretty successful, because getting, like, I guess those kids or like the little ones in general into water is usually pretty easy. They're usually pretty stoked to get active with some swimming. Yeah. So
2: they're ready to blow bubbles.
4: Yes, adults maybe for sure. Not as much,
2: but the little kids do. Well, and then do you work, as you are working with kids that have returned, or as you said, some of them are on the swim teams in their schools, working with them on refining their strokes, on endurance, on speed, those types of things as well?
4: Yeah, a lot of what I focus on, because we don't necessarily like ton of time, you know, to like get down to the nitty gritty of, say, like an actual long form type of practice of like building endurance. It's more so stroke technique and being able to not only perfect freestyle, that's usually the main thing we focus on, but then these guys and gals that are, you know, now in high school or middle school who have been with us for a while, a lot of times once we finish our progression of learning, whatever we are that day, they'll come to me and be like, oh, can I learn how to do backstroke or breaststroke or butterfly? And then we can kind of refine those strokes and kind of add that to their repertoire of, hey, if I want to, I can try out for a swim team. All I need to do is like learn these or refine these new strokes, as well as kind of learn stroke count to know how I'm getting or how long it takes me to get from one side to the other, so somebody doesn't have to stop me to turn around, kind of thing.
2: And how do you teach the orientation to stay oriented in the lane and to safely approach the wall and make turns?
4: Yeah, again, that kind of varies a lot too, depending on obviously their vision as well as confidence of each individual. But I guess starting from kind of the basics, if it's somebody who, say, is a B1 totally blind athlete, we will have, and like, say, I guess a younger athlete, we'll have a volunteer directly out in front of them. So they will be swimming backwards as the athlete is swimming into them. So say each stroke they're taking, they can feel the volunteer's hand, and all they need to do is just reach out forward and feel that hand in front of them. And then slowly, as you progress, get older, you start to take away that hand, and then you start to learn how wide the lane line is, and trying to keep in a direct straight of motion. It's just kind of like, for our athletes who are learning to use a cane for the first time, how do you keep in a straight line? Same thing, just kind of a lot of practice, have those barriers and know when you're starting to veer, when you need to veer back as well. And swimming is so nice, I guess, in the sense of a lap pool, is having those lanes. It's, you're confined into a pretty small space. So it's pretty easy to redirect yourself whenever you do start to veer off, because you'll have that lane line to tell you, hey, I need to move left, or hey, I need to start moving more right.
2: Right. Yeah, very different than if you're in a lake or an open body of water.
4: For sure.
2: Yeah.
4: Yes.
3: Kim, I was going to say, we also have at each, especially at camp, but in any swim clinic that Will runs or that we're a part of, we also have tappers at the end of the lanes. So that when they get close to the end, when they're one, like, you know, two strokes away, we tap them on the shoulder so they know that they're coming to the end, so that they can turn and go back to the end. So Will has that support outside of the pool as well as in the pool for whichever, you know, depending on if they're a B1 athlete to a B3 athlete.
2: Okay, great. Yeah, that makes a lot of sense. That would be very helpful. Is there a common mistake that you see a lot, you know, more common for participants that you see kind of more generally, or is it just very individualized?
4: I would say it's definitely more individualized, but a very common mistake I do see is with breathing. A lot of kids and athletes like to, whenever they breathe, lift their head straight up, kind of if you're thinking of the stroke or the butterfly stroke, how you breathe straight forward. It's not as effective if you're swimming pretty much any other stroke. It's definitely a lot more beneficial, and you're using a lot less resistance if you're breathing just to the side. So I feel like that's a big thing we try and focus on, because it also kind of, whenever you lift your head up like that, more likely to swallow water, potentially go down the wrong pipe, you know, and then we have to stop, let out the cough. But then also that kind of lifting your head straight up can also kind of make you veer and run into, like, then you'll have those running into lane line problems, and then your stroke fluency is kind of all cut off as well. So definitely the breathing to the side is a big thing that I like to preach, for sure.
2: Yeah, that's a pretty key skill for most of the strokes. If somebody is wanting to get started, is there like a first week plan you'd recommend, or just they need to find a coach to work with, a trainer to work with, to help them get started?
4: Yeah, for sure. I mean, I would recommend, kind of, even what I did to start my swim career was just go take swim lessons. I mean, doesn't matter what your vision level is, go to your local YMCA, local pool, whatever it is, and sign up for swim classes. Even if it's, I don't know, what do they call them? Those little, like, minnow shark classes, you know, those types of things. Like, do it. Always sign your kid up for those types of things, because, kind of like I said at the beginning of this conversation, the world is made up of mostly water. So you're going to be in it at some point in your life, and it's good to have at least the skills in your bag to be able to pull out and have that confidence.
3: I think too, I think people listen to this podcast and it's like, oh, it sounds so simple to go to the YMCA, but Will's correct. I know that there's a fear of, well, they don't understand how to teach someone who may have a visual impairment or who is blind. I think that's probably a common misconception, but you'd be surprised how many parks and rec, how many swim programs, how many gyms do have someone who's adapted there. But I can also tell you there's organizations and we're happy to do it, but there's also other organizations out there that are happy to help train. It's part of what we do at Envision Blind Sports is, we actually have a young man who joined a swim team and the coaches didn't understand how to get him to participate in the meet. And so, our boss went up there and worked with the swim coach and things like that. So there's a lot of or a decent amount of blind sports organizations or coaches like Will out there that are willing to kind of help some of these swim coaches that have probably never worked with someone who's blind or visually impaired before. So it's kind of a similar fix. So if that's something someone's looking for, I know there's some fear behind working with someone who may not understand the adaptations to provide, but there's a lot of resources out there to kind of educate these people. And like Will said, it's, mostly. I don't pretend to be a swim coach. That's not my expertise. I run all of our other programs. I rely on Will to teach the proper swimming strokes and all of that. And so that's all it takes. And we can help provide kind of like that blind aspect as far as accommodations are concerned.
2: Yeah, and so it sounds like kids can really take this and what they've learned outside of their experience at camp and into their schools. And I would imagine if you've learned to swim and you've felt like you've gained some confidence and accomplished something, that could carry over into other things too. I don't know if kids, when they come back, ever share stories with you about, that learning to swim helped them feel confident in other areas of their life.
3: Yeah, and I was going to say Will probably has some specific stories too, but I mean, even outside of aquatics, but within aquatics and swimming, it's part of what we do at Envision is like empowerment and advocacy. And, we expose these individuals, even our adults, we try to expose them to as much as possible. So my hope is they find one thing that they love. And if that thing is swimming, and we had a young man that went back to his school and says, I want to join the swim team. And he felt empowered to do so and confident in his skills. It's a really great thing because now he has more confidence at school and now his mom's going to all of his swim meets. Like it's a really great thing for them to find and be more active. Like what we do, I love what we do and I love what we provide, but the fact that he can get it all the time in his community and be a part of his school is absolutely fantastic.
4: Yeah, I think too, to add on top of obviously it opening the doors to be able to participate in athletics within your schools and stuff. I know growing up, I was a very active kid. I had active friends. And so a lot of times, what we would do in our rec leisure time would be different sports or swimming, for example. We would go to our local pool or, we'd go, for example, to the golf course or something like that. And so being able to give our athletes access to not only our sports or competitive sports, but also to be able to do this stuff in their rec leisure time and enjoy it as a hobby rather than a competition, you know?
2: Well, and that really builds community where they're a part of their community and don't feel left out because of their vision loss.
4: Yeah. I think I
2: If
4: actually
2: they
4: have
2: know
4: a
2: how the adaptations need to be, and I mean they may need to do some education or their parents, but then that can happen.
4: Yeah, this isn't, I guess, specific to aquatic sports, but we just did a golf clinic a few months ago before the winter, and one of our athletes in the group made a funny comment to me. We were like, I don't know, 3 or 4 holes in, and he just kind of like tapped me on the shoulder, and he was like, I kind of get why people do this. Like he just like it was never in his wheelhouse of like activities that like he could do and like he could access to himself, and just to

0: frequently within camp and then another clinic throughout the year. So we at Envision, so we don't have a building, we don't, we're a gym and people come, or a lake and things like that. So we're really big on making partnerships and working with the community and educating, like I said previously. And so we work with a lot of parks and rec. For paddleboarding, we work with a guy who has his own paddleboarding company. So we reach out to those local organizations to provide some of these experiences. With kayaking, we have a really great partnership with like Pennsylvania Parks and Rec staff, and they do this for free, and we meet them out on a lake, and we teach the kids about the boat and the oar and how to properly put it in the water, and just getting them out in that body of water. And for our little dudes, we throw them in a canoe or a kayak with us, but for a lot of our older kids, we like to put them, if it's like a larger lake body of water, we'll put them in their single kayak and just give them specific directions and tips and tricks on where to put their hands and things like that. But a lot starts off land first, and then we put them in the boats and they kind of get out there. Like I said earlier, one of my favorite things that we do, and it's probably one of the more, I wouldn't say dangerous things that we do at camp, but it is dangerous, I guess, in a way, is we do a 4 mile kayak down it's a really great river, but there's obviously obstacles and you can't help when the current's higher or lower or trees fall down and stuff. And so it really pushes my volunteers to the limit with communication, but it is so empowering for everybody involved. And it's great because I think it's more exciting than getting out in the lake, which I love. Kayaking in the lake, very calming. You can rest, relax. But when you're on the river, you're high alert at all times and kind of, paddling against the current. So.
1: And how do you teach that communication? Because that would be so important to be able to communicate between kayaks or canoes to each other. So, what participants would be listening for, what they would reply, if you're trying to communicate, especially if you're on a river and it's not just floating along and smooth, and then they're dealing with, different obstacles or water conditions.
0: Well, I will say that first, and I learned a lesson a long time ago when we were looking, we're a volunteer-based organization, and people sign up to volunteer and then they get out there and I'm like, wow, you can't kayak. So what?
1: Why did
0: So
1: you
0: we learned,
1: volunteer to do
0: why are you here? Yeah. So we've had, it's a learning
1: Yeah.
0: process. And but I will say, one of the great things that we're blessed at Envision is I have top tier volunteers. I'm sure every organization says that, but I have adaptive PE teachers. I have O&M specialists. I have teachers that are visually impaired. I mean, I have OTs and PTs, and they just come to us and they're so excited and they're sport oriented. And so, one, that's really great for us because they already know how to adapt and how to describe for individuals who are blind and visually impaired. But outside of that, I think that we work a lot on not over talking, but giving what they need and try to experience it. And I think, Will can attest to a lot of this as well. And each athlete is different. And we learn that when we get them on the water. And so most of the time, it's like a 1-to-2 ratio, making sure, depending on the vision level of the athlete, if they have a hearing impairment on top of that, we have a young lady. Who we, have kind of figured out with her, she needs to follow. She can see, the person if they're so far in front of her. So we put her in her own kayak and she gets a couple of cues from a person behind her, but she's following along and watching the person in front of her because she can see the shape of them. So it kind of depends, as far as cues are concerned, we talk about, back paddling and paddling forward. We let them kind of experience that. But again, I think it really truly does depend on the actual athlete and what their vision level is like. 'Cause some of them see worse when it's bright outside. Some of them have a have problem with transitioning and we're under trees and, so it depends on what the lighting is, especially for some, or peripherally or central vision. And we try to work with that as well. If we have an athlete who has better peripheral, we might put someone on the side of them and kind of guide them that way as well. But I would say it definitely depends on athlete specifics for sure.
2: Yeah, and I think to also add on top of that too, I know you had mentioned this, Jillian, before you jump into a kayak in general, just making sure that whoever is getting in understands the paddle cues like outside of the water. Like when we say row forward, like what does that mean? What does that look like? What does that feel like? So we can kind of get hands-on, do hand over hand type practice before we get in the water, just kind of throw them using these directional cues as well.
1: Are our family

0: members at the camps as well, or just the kids?
1: So at camp, it's just our kids. We actually don't allow parents to come because we feel like it kind of hinders their experience, so to speak. You know, they can't just be kids without their parents
0: Right.
1: around. But we do, outside of camp, we open a lot of our camps and clinics, or clinics and sport outings, to family members as well. Like when we kayak, I actually make it a family event. When we ski, sometimes we make it a family event as well. We're obviously providing the guide, but our families are kind of near. And the one thing that I've heard from that is a lot of our families, especially for our younger kids, but really enjoy doing something together, right? So they didn't know how to adapt skiing, or they didn't know how to adapt with kayaking, and they were scared to take their family member. We provide that, but I think we're a really great community. And as far as providing every opportunity for families, we have a lot of sighted siblings that want to come and hang out with their sibling and
0: Sure.
1: do envision blind sports stuff. So, yeah, outside of camp, we really do encourage a lot of family members, unless it's sports specific, like I said, but a lot of outdoor recreation stuff, we invite families
0: And
1: to make it like a family event.
0: are there ever issues where you feel like, maybe with good intention, they're just maybe they have some fears, the parents have some fears that they're a little overprotective or taking over, or providing maybe more help, or their child, if they were given a little bit more independence, they might make a mistake, but they probably, they would learn from that.
1: Right. I tell my parents all the time that call about camp, you know, I am not a parent yet, and I do not have a child with a visual impairment. So I can't sit here and say, oh, I know exactly how you're feeling, because I don't. But, you know, talking, Wendy Fagan, our executive director, is a mom, and sometimes talking to her makes them feel better. But I think that's a lot of what we see is just, once the parents, like I invite them to come to clinics throughout the year to even watch their child, to see how we're adapting things and how and who we are as people. And I think it really makes them a lot more comfortable with us. Because sending your 7-year-old who has a visual impairment, who's totally blind, to a week-long camp with people you don't know is probably pretty scary. But we really encourage them to come and watch and participate, because I think there is a lot of fear. You know, you get that diagnosis when they're little of they have a visual impairment, they're going to be blind. And, you know, you have all of these other barriers that you're tackling within school, with it, you know, all, you know, getting O&M services, like all of these things. And I think that sports and physical activity was really never in the forefront of their minds. And so when we come along, they're like, sports, like that's not what we're thinking about in our household. And so I think it's really opened up. It's been really great to connect with our families and them have like almost that aha moment where they're like, oh, I get it. Like, this is fantastic.
0: So let's talk a little bit about your rowing program. And does that start indoors rather than actually?
1: Yeah, so yeah, we've done it recently. So we actually work with Three Rivers Adapted Rowing. It's in downtown Pittsburgh. This year we did it again. It had been a couple years since we have done it. We actually have a contact there who is fantastic, and they're actually wanting to get more people who are visually impaired involved in their program. But yeah, they start indoors with their ergs. They start upstairs with actual rowing machines, like the ones you see at the gym, to get
0: Oh,
1: to
0: sure.
1: understand like the movement, which is great. And the kids love it, and they race, and our athletes, like even of all ages, we had, I think our oldest at that event was in their 60s.
0: Oh, wow.
1: But yeah, they get upstairs and they're rowing, so they understand the motion and how far they're going and things like that. And then they take them down to like the lower part of the boathouse, and we do, it's like these ergs that have the seats and the actual oars in them, and has the mimics the water, and they sit in there and they work on the commands. So there's, you know, the pilot in the front where they give the actual commands. It's actually a fantastic sport for individuals who are blind or visually impaired, because it's very rhythmic. And it has very specific instructions and descriptions for it. So you say one thing and then they command. And then they throw them in the boats and they get out there as a team and work together. And it was great. We actually had a really good experience this summer with them, and we got them to go up and down the Allegheny.
0: Oh, wow. How fun. Are there additional cues or different cues that are given if you're not relying on vision, or is it the same?
1: No, it's the same. That's what I learned too. Again, rowing was not ever my expertise. And that's why we love working with Three Rivers Adaptive Rowing. No, it is the same. A lot of what they do is just giving some of those corrections. Like sometimes when you push like the pulling your knees and pushing your arms out at the same time is kind of a hard concept. So that's why they work on that within the boathouse. But then also sometimes, you know, your paddle or your oar gets like flipped a little bit. And so giving them a commands, but no, it's the exact same one. And then we're on a boat next to them and they're giving commands with like a big megaphone, which is pretty cool.
2: Yeah, I know I did this, gosh, a number of years ago, and I learned to row with all of our athletes. Like, we did it seamlessly together. I didn't have a separate conversation or anything, and it was all the same instruction.
0: So then, do you have lots of volunteers on rowing days? What role do they play? I know, Will, you were a volunteer in different aspects. So was rowing one of the sports that you volunteered with?
2: Yeah, I did it a number of years ago. Unfortunately, I didn't do it this past summer, but luckily, being a volunteer, I mean, Wendy and Jillian kind of open it up to all of us. Whatever activity we're doing or whatever clinic we're running, they really open it up to all of us to be able to come in and help to learn as well as teach after. So there's always a portion as a volunteer where we're getting instructed of good ways to teach our athletes, as well as like learning the sport from our coaches in general. And then from there, we're able to relay that information to our athletes. So I can say I have learned an incredible amount of different things from or different sports, activities, whatever it may be, purely because of Envision. So it's not only does it help our blind and visually impaired athletes, it definitely helps our volunteers as well.
0: That's great. So, if folks have this initial clinic, then if they come back, is there a path of progression for rowing?
1: Yeah, so again, we at Envision, we're kind of more about exposure. And we do, like I said, swim. We do swim clinics throughout the year and a couple of kayakings. But when it comes to some of these, like rowing and paddleboarding and things like that, what's really great about working with Three Rivers Adaptive Rowing is that this is what they do. That's the only thing they do, right? They row constantly. They're outgoing. They're working on their teams. They're working on, getting in the water a lot and all of that. So, if it's been really great, we develop these partnerships. So, for example, Maureen is the lady at Three Rivers Adapted Rowing. We're in contact now. So, whenever they have experiences outside of us doing something with Envision, I pass that along to all of our athletes. We have a couple of athletes that go to them regularly. And so they kind of progress with their team. And especially because obviously rowing is their sport and what they do, we're kind of here to offer those experiences based on, hey, like, we went to a rock climbing place the other day and they're doing some adaptive climbing. So we're also about spreading community awareness to get some of more of those experiences. And so yeah, they have a full calendar's worth at rowing of getting on a team and working on skills, and they have multiple coaches to kind of help towards that progression if that's a sport that they want to kind of continue to do and work at.
0: Yeah, so that sounds like that's sort of a great thing for folks that participate in your programs. It's a way for them to try different sports and see what they like and learn, and then if they want to continue on, you can you it, either you've already connected them with an organization, or you can connect them with an organization if they want to continue. That's great. Well, I appreciate you providing so much information for us and on the aquatic sports, because I know, like you said, people like to get out in the water. They're curious about it. Just some takeaways. What's one safety habit you would want everybody to adopt?
1: And say, Will, you're the swim coach. I'll let you take that one.
2: Yeah, I mean, I was always told, always growing up as a kid, if you're getting in the water, never do it alone. Make sure there's always somebody there with you. Even to this day, as a 25, almost 26 year old, I don't know the last time I was ever in water by myself. So just always having that extra someone there to make sure, and God forbid something go wrong, there's somebody there to either save you or get help real quick. Yeah, would be my best advice.
0: What's a confidence tip that translates across those different sports?
1: Ooh, a confidence tip. I think it's just in general. I think that I think it's hard for me to pick just aquatics. I feel like what we're doing across all sports is pretty empowering, regardless of what you're doing. And I think we see it every day. It's just like try it, do it, because I think that leads to confidence. And I think that's what we see the most is they come and they're like, "Well, I can't do it. My PE teacher said I can't do it. The lady at the gym said I can't do it." And I just, that's our biggest advice is just try it, because then when our athletes actually do it and succeed their own expectations and excel, it is such a confidence booster for them, and it's amazing.
2: I think for me, specific to aquatics, also speaking from experience, it's a lot of times such an individualized thing. And so for them to be able to say, like, oh, I'm doing this completely on my own and progressing to being by myself and doing this is just such a huge confidence booster for them. And I love seeing that because then, like, say, for example, the next year that they come, they'll be like, oh, this is what I learned. Like, look at how well I can do it now. What I've learned over this past year. So that's always really a cool confidence booster.
0: Is there a moment or an experience that you can think of that you just thought, this is why we do this? This is why vision exists.
1: Ooh.
2: I don't know if it's
1: There's
2: possible to choose one thing.
1: a lot. There is a lot. I was going to say, I have one that's not really aquatics related. I feel like I've seen, throughout the almost 9 years that I've been with the organization, I've seen a lot. But we had this instance, we had a clinic and we did a high ropes course one time. And we've had this athlete and she struggled with confidence. She's a teenager, totally blind. And she was constantly, she's very anxious and, just not comfortable in her own skin and really feeling very confident, like I said. And she was on this really hard part of a high ropes course where she had to jump off of a ledge, swing midair by herself, and then in front of her, she would grab onto a rope, right? This like big cargo net. I know it sounds insane. We were safe, I promise. But at that time, her dad happened to get there because it was towards the end of the course. And her dad shows up and just like stood there and watched her in awe and was like, "I never knew." He was like almost in tears because he's like, "I just never could have even imagined that this was possible." So it's moments like that when these athletes blurt out, like Will said, like, "Wow, like this is so cool. I couldn't believe I did this." Or when the parents, just get it. It's life-changing to experience sometimes. It's amazing.
2: Yeah, I know at the end of each of our sports camps, at the end of the week, all the parents kind of reconvene and we have kind of a big ceremony at the end to congratulate all of our athletes and just recognize everybody that participated. And talking with the parents like afterwards, and exactly like Jill said, just telling them like everything we did that week, showing them the pictures, all the videos, everybody's like mouths are just like dropped, like wide open, like they could catch flies. We're like my kid did that. Like that's always so rewarding. It's like, yeah, like you can get them to do anything you need or want. Just give them the confidence to do it and they're there.
0: If folks want to learn more about Envision Blind Sports, how do they find you and contact you?
1: We have a website, envisionblindsports.org, so they can go there and look at all the amazing things and the upcoming things that we're doing, whether it's a clinic, a camp, a fundraiser, all of that. We, like I said, are a volunteer-based organization. We have an annual golf outing where we raise funds and we participate in the Pittsburgh Marathon, but we're always taking donations to kind of help alleviate the cost for, all the craziness that we do throughout the year and have it more affordable for our athletes. But you can also reach out to like myself specifically. So, it's just my name, Jay Stringfellow, at envisionblindsports.org, and ask any questions that you want.
0: Great. Well, thank you so much for taking time to speak with us. And I'm sure our listeners have learned a lot about aquatic sports. And hopefully, this will encourage all of you out there just to try something. I think that's come up over and over in our conversations of just give something a try and see if you like it, see if you want to continue. And it could really build some confidence and might even change your life. Who knows? So encourage folks to do that. Next week, we're getting out of the water. We're going to be doing martial arts and talk about martial arts and some wrestling too. So please come back and listen to that episode as well. As always, I hope that the information Jillian and Will have provided to you today helps you to navigate your life with vision loss. Thanks.

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1: 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You are listening to AfterSight. This recording is intended solely for individuals who are blind or have low vision.

0: Attention rideshare users. Have you been refused service by an Uber or Lyft driver because of your service animal? This is known as service animal denial, and it is illegal in the United States. Here are some things you should know. Drivers are allowed to ask you if your animal is a service animal, as well as what task your service animal has been trained to perform. Please keep in mind that drivers are not allowed to request documentation proving that your animal is indeed a service animal. Service animals are not required to wear any tags or vests that identify them as such. Lastly, a driver cannot lawfully deny service to riders with service animals because of allergies, religious objections, or a generalized fear of animals. If an Uber or Lyft driver refuses a rider due to them having a service animal, they will be investigated and may have their account permanently deactivated and will no longer be able to drive for Uber and/or Lyft. You can find ways to report a service animal issue in the help section of the Uber or Lyft app. Additionally, Lyft offers a telephone number you can call to report a service animal issue. That number is 844-554-1297. Again, 844-554-1297. You can find this number in the help section of the Lyft app.
1: We all know how important it is to protect the ones we love, especially when they're going through a difficult time. When a loved one is struggling, particularly with thoughts of suicide, their risk significantly increases if they have access to a firearm. That's where Extreme Risk Protection Orders, or ERPOs, come into play. ERPOs, sometimes referred to as red flag laws, are civil court orders issued to temporarily prevent an individual in crisis from possessing or purchasing firearms. The risk of death by suicide triples when a person has access to a firearm, and ERPOs act as a vital tool to mitigate this risk, providing a safer environment for the individual to seek help and recover. 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

0: this is, you know, that negative thought you've been having, and I just can't let you try and change yourself without a fight, so, go ahead and just turn the show off, okay? And, yeah, everything's still fine.
1: This is Blindsight with your host, Phil Lundgren, an AINC original podcast.
0: You serious?
1: We're not holding back truth. We're here to help you heal and become the best you possible. Here's the chair, here's the pillow, here's Bill.
2: Yeah, exactly. But again, that's the behavior, or the result of the behavior, if you will, of addiction.
3: Absolutely.
2: And, you know, that's what a lot of people, particularly those who've never had or never seen themselves as having an addiction, just have trouble understanding.
3: Well, I got humbled a whole lot with the smoking thing, because Frank and I got married in September of 68, and we'd committed to giving up smoking on New Year's Eve. And I was okay until the 1st of December. And then I thought, oh my God, I can't live the rest of my life without a cigarette. And I worked my way from a pack a day up to 4 packs a day by Christmas. That was...
2: Yeah.
3: And I was getting up in the middle of the night to smoke, so I could get all the cigarettes in possible before. And Hugh Dex was on the Today Show, and I saw him on Christmas, and he said he'd quit smoking by allowing himself to smoke when he was out of town. And I thought, I could do that. And so for 10 more years, I smoked out of town. But boy, did I have to get trapped in lies. I realized one day that the out of town meant out of the county, and my school was only 3 miles from the line, and I start driving across the county line for a cigarette.
2: That's an addiction.
3: Groups of men out of town. And I won't give you the whole long story, but I had a friend who had been a co-therapist with me who saw me smoking, and he called me on it, and that was my last day of smoking. I threw him out the window and never had another one. But oh my God, the lies we can tell ourselves.
2: That's right. But you see, that it is that that crucial moment, even a crucial moment in forgiving ourselves and being able to forgive ourselves, when we realize I don't have to do this anymore. But it's hard to know when we're there, except that we have to be working towards it, I think, and know that this is, you know, in kind of working its way. In the back of my mind, I can't walk around with this a resentment towards myself anymore. And, you know, you were a catalyst with that individual, but I think there's also, we have to be ready to say, enough is enough. And sometimes it's a long time, sometimes there's something that occurs when we least expect it, I suspect.
3: I have a question for you about this. I have not been an alcohol addict, and I'm wondering what you see as the role of the sponsor in helping the person to come to the place of recognition that it really is out of control.
2: Well, I'm not sure it's the role of the sponsor. You know, because, people do come into the program with the expectations that they're going to stop and they're ready to stop. Now, the sponsor, and those around, when we do an intervention, what has to happen a lot of times? Have you done an intervention with anybody?
3: No, I have. I have talked with families that were going to do one and referred them to someone that experience in it, but I haven't been part of the process.
2: Well, in the process, a lot of times with the help of a professional counselor, gets all the people around the alcoholic to talk about what they're experiencing with that person.
3: Uh-huh.
2: And to essentially to find out which ones have the most impact on the individual, and also who is ready to help the person

0: change.
1: Mm-hmm.
0: And if anybody in the group is not willing to take that risk, then they're not in an intervention.
1: Mm-hmm.
0: But what the idea of the intervention is not that you say you've got to stop, because they know that already. What is different is that the people, in a very matter-of-fact way, you know, on Friday, such and such, you were drinking and this happened. And going through, in a sense, an inventory of the experiences,
1: uh-huh,
0: and sharing that and saying, look, I love you. I cannot be around you when you're drinking. And, you know, you have to think about what's been going on. And when you sit, and when you're the recovering, the person who's in need of recovery, and you hear that, you hear everybody not accusing or anger or whatever, then it begins to click. Hopefully it begins to click. And then, of course, the ultimate is that the family has already decided where the person is going to go into treatment,
1: uh-huh,
0: if indeed he or she is willing to do it and do it right then and there before the positive thinking about drinking kicks in. Get the person to see what they're doing in a way that's very concrete, and then they will make a decision to make a change. The sponsor does the same thing by saying, okay, look, you did this, this, and this, and this was the result. Do you want to continue? And to do it in a matter-of-fact, kind way, if you will, but also straightforward and honest.
1: Uh-huh.
0: And that's what makes can make a difference with the alcoholic or anyone who's a drug addict, because with a damaged mind that's caught up in addiction, this is where, you know, when we've been talking about forgiving ourselves, you have to have your mind ready to do that and understanding. But with the person who's in the throes of addiction or a mental illness, doesn't have that perspective, and the person outside has to help them to begin to see what they're doing, and also understand that there's an alternative, that, okay, this feels awful, but you don't have to live with that feeling. And part of the therapy is, I think, for people who are in recovery to forgive themselves for their behavior, knowing it was not them. And it is also not behavior that they want, that they'll learn from and change and not continue this kind of behavior. Right. That's what's real crucial.
1: I think what the 12-step program does with addicts is have so many people around who've done it and who really understand how bad it was and who can say, it doesn't have to stay like this. It is possible.
0: Right. Without the kind of judgment that I'm a bad person or whatever.
1: Right.
0: They've been through it, they've recovered, and that's where the strength. And I think that is also, you know, when we talk about forgiving ourselves, that we have to understand we really had no control over it. We thought we did.
1: Right.
0: But we didn't, and we were so blinded by the chemicals, so to speak, that we weren't thinking rationally. And that's what, you know, the intervention is to help us to understand that we can be different. And in that,
1: and to have some hope for it.
0: Right, right, right. And it has to be with people who, you know, who are caring. That's why when people yell, why did you do this, and so forth and so on, well, we're going to be defensive. Because it's affecting our self-esteem. But if we say, this is what you did, this is what happened, this is what you did, this is what happened, do you want this to continue to happen? And then we have to look at it from a logical way. And that can be true of a whole lot of, not just addictive behavior, but a lot of ways, different ways that we may hurt others as well as ourselves. And then that's what we have to look at.
1: And I guess I consider behavior that is destructive as addictive behavior, even if it doesn't involve a substance.
0: Sure.
1: It could be addicted to a pattern of response or to whatever it happens to be that you use to justify it.
0: Right.
1: But
0: And
1: forgiving ourselves.
0: And we have to understand.
1: Mm-hmm. I just realized something I hadn't thought of in all the time I've been preparing this, but forgiving ourselves really is a prerequisite for self-reconciliation. And when we're talking about forgiving somebody else, we don't have to have reconciliation with them. But
0: right.
1: You can't live a healthy mm-hmm. whole life if you don't reconcile with yourself. So
0: That's right. It
1: is necessary to both forgive what the past behavior has been, but to amend the future behavior if you're going to be able to have that kind of total healing.
0: And not slough off that you did something, but to say, you know, I did this and I didn't know what I was doing.
1: Or I didn't allow myself to see it.
0: Right. Didn't allow my, that's a good way to put it. Allow myself to see it. And in that, now I see, now I know the consequences. Now I don't want those kinds of consequences. I can be, and I know that I have the ability to do things differently, and I will do that because now I know.
1: And that's one of the things that all of the 12-step programs do. And I don't know how many there are now, but when I was teaching, and I finished teaching in 1987, that was my last year, I mean, formally in an academic setting. And at that time, I looked up how many 12-step programs there were, and there were 67 in 1987.
0: Yeah.
1: There probably are 1,000 now.
0: Well, I think it became a little bit too fashionable. Everybody, you know, everybody was in a 12-step program, but that's okay. It works.
1: It does work. And it's interesting. I just took on a second person for spiritual direction that's a 12-stepper, and I had one years ago. And each of those people is an adult child, a user themselves, and I can't remember, let's see, there's OA.
0: Overeaters and
1: Oh, no, that's so. Overeaters. Mm-hmm. That's not what I... They're in four programs.
0: AA.
1: One is AA, and one is ACOA, the Adult Children of Alcoholics. ACOA. But there are a couple of, I guess, Al-Anon for some of them. Because they got drinking through the network of people that they, but there's a fourth one too. And this one friend, and I don't remember how she explained it. I wish I did because it was pretty cool, but why she needed all four, why it wasn't enough to just quote, work the steps, but you had to work them in relation to the problem.
0: Right. Absolutely. And the whole person, all these factors cause problem for the individual. And if they can get assistance, particularly the ACOA, and Al-Anon, and you work on the different things, because Al-Anon is not dealing with somebody else's addiction, it's dealing with yours.
1: Right.
0: With you.
1: Your desire.
0: And your behavior
1: and
0: caused by.
1: Yeah.
0: Yeah. Yeah. Yeah.
1: And that's a danger, I think, for all helping professionals. To be able to be present without having to try to control your client.
0: Well, I will tell us a secret. When I first started my practice, I was in private practice. I had an alcoholic client call me at midnight. He had my home phone number. And he said, if you were a good therapist, I would not be drunk right now. And I listened to the guy for an hour. And I was upset, of course. The next day I called a friend of mine who's a counselor and said, you listen to a drunk for an hour? I won't listen to you sober for more than 10 minutes. And that's when I made a decision that if I'm going to continue in private practice, I better start going to Al-Anon.
1: Uh-huh.
0: And that was the best decision I could have ever made because my academic training did not cover alcoholism that much.
1: Uh-huh.
0: And getting in there and understanding that that person is separate from me and that I'm not going to rescue them. When I say to clients, I'm not going to rescue you. I can show you how to change. I can show you how you can rescue yourself, but I can't make you change. And all the things we're talking about, forgiveness and so forth, it's an essential issue that we can't change somebody else. We can only change ourselves.
1: Absolutely.
0: Yeah.
1: Yeah, I do have somebody I'm working with now, and she's finally started OA, but she probably weighs 2.5 times what she should.
0: Yeah.
1: And she's under tremendous stress now. I won't go through it, but there's life situations that are extraordinarily hard right now.
0: Well, that's that's the same.
1: I saw her online recently, and she's so much bigger. I might not have recognized her if I hadn't known it was her. And I had to really avoid getting caught up in the trap.
0: Well, this has been great, Lynn. I really appreciate your coming on and talking about this self-forgiveness and also how we can look at ourselves to make changes, you know. And I think your image of the mirror is a powerful one.
1: Thank you.
0: To see those eyes in the mirror. Is that, you know, in a way, it's a sense of, to me, it's a sense of one helping you, but also letting you know that change has occurred.
1: Yes.
0: And that you're being kind to yourself. And that's what we want people to do.
1: We do indeed. We do indeed.
0: Thank you for being on. Yeah. And there may be some other things that you and I will have a chance to talk about. But for now, say thank you.
1: You're very welcome. And thank you for inviting me.
0: My pleasure. And to our audience, if you have any suggestions, we've actually received some from some listeners that we'll be talking about it the next time that we get together. But thank you to all who have listened. Thank you, Lynn. And we look forward to the next podcast. Take care.
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1: From the Bureau of Economic Geology, this is EarthDate. The Australian bushfires of 2019 produced so much smoke it entered the stratosphere, 19 miles above Earth. On an earlier episode, we talked about how fires make their own weather. As a column of hot air rises from the flames, it carries smoke into the atmosphere where it forms clouds. Water vapor may condense around smoke particles and rain down to quench the fire. Or lightning may form in the clouds, which could cause more fire risk. The Australian fires produced 100 million tons of smoke. The updraft was so strong, it carried this smoke up through the troposphere, the lowest layer of our atmosphere where weather occurs, and into the stratosphere. The stratosphere is less turbulent than the troposphere, so particles tend to hang around much longer. The Australian smoke plume lasted for more than 6 months. It was vast enough to be seen easily from the space station. Previous ash and aerosol clouds have entered the stratosphere from volcanic eruptions and other fires. These have cooled the planet by as much as 1 degree Fahrenheit by reflecting sunlight, or warmed it by as much as 2 degrees by absorbing sunlight. Scientists are still studying the Australian smoke plume to better understand these cooling or warming effects, and the potential impacts if humans were to introduce particles into the stratosphere to try to moderate Earth's temperature, in what's called geoengineering. I'm Scott Tinker.
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1: From the Bureau of Economic Geology, this is EarthDate. For 500 years, explorers have looked for a passage above North America, from the Atlantic to the Pacific. With a warming Arctic, they finally got it, which could have profound impacts on geopolitics. In the 1500s, Spain and Portugal controlled the sea routes to their colonies in the Americas. Northern Europeans, looking for their own way to reach Asia, began searching for a northwest passage through frigid Arctic seas. For centuries, voyagers endured winters frozen in ice, where entire crews died. Finally, in 1903, the Norwegian explorer Roald Amundsen, who was also the first of the South Pole, picked his way through in a shallow draft fishing boat with a crew of just 6. But this was hardly a trade route. In the last 10 years, summer ice in the Arctic has shrunk to its lowest volume since humans have measured it, finally opening a passage for cargo ships and tankers. With this access, many nations have laid claim to the Arctic seas that touch their northern shores and the rich mineral resources beneath them. Russia is particularly interested in the oil there, thought to be 25% of the world's remaining resource. If ice continues melting, we may see an ice-free Arctic in 20 to 30 years, and growing international tensions as countries jockey for control. It's a new frontier, which could alter the balance of power in the northern hemisphere. I'm Scott Tinker.
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1: From the Bureau of Economic Geology, this is EarthDate. The 2020 census counts 331 million people living in the USA. Worldwide, there are now almost 8 billion, which means the United States represents just 4% of the total global population. China and India, with nearly 3 billion people combined, make up about a third of total population. Researchers also recently calculated a global biomass census to compute the total weight of things living on Earth. Biomass is measured in metric tons of carbon, because all living things are made of carbon compounds. 1 gigaton is a billion metric tons. The weight of all organisms on Earth is estimated at nearly 550 gigatons of carbon. Plants make up the majority of it, at 450 gigatons. They're more than 80% of Earth's biomass. Bacteria and fungi together are 80 gigatons, another 15% of total biomass. Animals of all kinds account for just 0.5%. Of those, insects and fish are about 1 gigaton each. And the nearly 8 billion humans, we make up just 6% of that, 1/10,000th of all biomass on Earth. We're just one species out of 8.7 million, but we have an outsized impact on nearly every other species and environment on Earth, and a responsibility to care for it. I'm Scott Tinker.
2: 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And you can hear more EarthDate stories at earthdate.org.
1: From the Bureau of Economic Geology, this is EarthDate. Sponges may look like plants, but they're animals. Some of the longest lived on Earth, with a few living more than 10,000 years. They're also the least evolutionarily advanced creatures on the planet. But new accidental findings may show we've underestimated them. Sponges evolved more than 500 million years ago, flourished through Earth's great extinction events, and have endured ever since. Today, there are 6,000 known species, and new ones being identified regularly. Sponges were thought to be unresponsive to outside stimuli and, well, very plant-like. But that changed when it was revealed that sponges could move. Scientists studying undersea vents in one of the least hospitable places on Earth, in the cold blackness a mile beneath Arctic ice, found thousands of sponges living in the warmer water near the thermal vents. They set up specialized photography to look at vent activity, but were amazed to see something else. The sponges were scuttling very slowly across the seafloor. Most of them had left tracks in the mud behind them, filled with protein crystals called spicules. Sponges have no muscles or apparent method of mobility. Why and how they do it is still a mystery. But this is a key part of science, looking for one thing and finding something else altogether new. Perhaps future expeditions will help us understand these and other hidden talents of sponges. I'm Scott Tinker.
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1: From the Bureau of Economic Geology, this is EarthDate. Woolly mammoths lived in Siberia and North America from about 5 million to as recently as 4,000 years ago. They stood the same height as African elephants, up to 11 feet at the shoulder, but with long, shaggy coats and much longer tusks. Within one of those tusks, scientists found a remarkable story. Mammoth tusks were just specially developed teeth, which grew new layers every year from the inside. Recently, scientists measured strontium in each layer of a tusk from one mammoth found in Alaska. All land animals ingest tiny amounts of strontium in food and water over their lifetime. The researchers then matched the strontium signatures in each tusk layer to the strontium found in rodent teeth in different parts of Alaska. They could use this technique to map the lifetime travels of that one mammoth. He was born 17,000 years ago in the lower Yukon River Basin and lived there for the first year of his life. From age 2, he roamed between two mountain ranges, likely with his herd, until he reached maturity at 16. As a solitary adult bull, he covered an even larger area, traveling hundreds of miles, probably to stay in good grazing. At age 28, he kept to a much smaller circuit, perhaps because of disease or injury, until he died, seemingly of starvation. Little did he know, the tusks he left behind would tell his story. I'm Scott Tinker.
2: EarthDate is produced by the Bureau of Economic Geology at the University of Texas at Austin, with support from EarthX, bringing people together to build a sustainable future at earthx.org. And you can hear more EarthDate stories at earthdate.org.
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4: 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This recording is intended solely for individuals who are blind or have low vision.
5: Hello, you are listening to the Audio Information Network of Colorado. The following recording is intended solely for the use of blind, visually impaired, and print format disabled individuals. Thank you for joining us for the Conscious Living Program. My name is Rebecca Friedman. For this week's show, I'm going to look at a bunch of stockpiled stories. I wish the show were longer, but I have a lot of great stories from the before times that I would like to take a look back at. A lot of these come from the Good News Network, and we'll start with this first one, entitled Five Things We Need to Teach Our Girls About Female Friendships. This story appeared way back in 2015 by Jody Benveniste, June 16th, 2015. Do you remember being a teenager or even a tween girl? At school, those friendships, those girls, those troubles. I do. And now as I see mine and other friends' kids get older, I'm seeing these issues all over again. Female friendships can be amazing, but they can also be not so amazing, can't they? Especially at school. They can be fraught. They can be mean. They can be nothing like we want them to be, and that can be hard. So that got me thinking, what would I really want every tween or teenage girl to know about female friendships? Here are my top five. 5, you don't need a best friend. You need to be your own best friend. I think this is true for all of us, young or old. However, when we're young, we often get sold on the line of wanting or needing a best friend, someone who is always there for you, someone who stands by you, someone who knows you. The only problem is that when you're young and you're not sure of yourself, it can be difficult to be that person for someone else. So we can get let down by our best friends, and we can let down others. So I don't think we necessarily need one bestie or BFF. We can have a range of friends, and we can also be our own best friends. 4, other people's behavior is about them and not about you. This is such an important one. We can take so much personally, can't we? We think someone is dissing us because we're not cool. But no, they are dissing us because they don't feel good enough about themselves. They're trying to make themselves feel better. They don't feel confident about who they are, so they're bitchy about others. They exclude others to make themselves feel more special. We can't interpret other people's behavior as always being about us. It is more likely to be about them. 3, your feelings are about you and not about other people. This one is equally important. If you feel upset or frustrated or angry or hurt, that is telling you something about yourself. Yes, the trigger may have been someone else's behavior or being in a particular situation, but that other person or situation didn't necessarily make you feel that way. We all make interpretations of what's happening in our world, and that influences how we feel. Someone might diss us, but we don't take any notice. We don't care. But someone else might diss us and we feel incredibly hurt. What's the difference? We've made a judgment. We've made a choice to ignore one person's opinion of us, but fully own someone else's. We have choices. 2, we can be kind anyway. When we are feeling dissed or excluded, it can be hard. Absolutely. but we can be kind anyway to that person, and more importantly, to ourselves. Because when you're a tween or teenager and you're not sure of yourself, you can make mistakes. Others can be mean or fake or unthinking, but we don't necessarily want retaliation, more meanness, fakery, or thoughtlessness. Instead, we can try to be kind, have a big heart, and forgive. That doesn't mean we have to be besties or even remain friends with mean girls, but we can be understanding, which makes for a better overall vibe amongst the girl collective. Having a bigger world than just your school friendships makes for a healthier life. School can feel like a fishbowl, a hothouse. And if friendships aren't going well at school, we can feel our whole world crumbling. So that's why it helps to have a life that's bigger than school. Other activities, other relationships, other friends. People who aren't at school who we can relate to and hang out with. A bigger world means we don't get caught in the school friend vortex quite as much. We can dip in and out. Not all of these ideas are easy, but they can be practiced, and they can make a difference. What else would you want to teach girls about friendship? Jody Benveniste is a psychologist, parenting author, TEDx speaker, and author of 4 parenting books, including Intuitive Parenting, Unlocking the Secrets to Raising Incredible Kids. Visit her website at jodybenveniste.com. Next up, another old backlog story, but maybe you didn't hear this news. This appeared in Good News Network's All News and Business sections. Lego spends millions to ditch oil-based plastic, by Good News Network, July 5th, 2015. Lego's half century of toy dominance was built on petroleum-based plastic. But now the Danish company is investing millions into finding a way to produce a quality toy that is also good for the environment. By 2030, it hopes to have eliminated from its supply chain all the extraction and refinement of oil used in its toys. It won't be easy, though. Lego plans to open a new sustainable materials center within the year and hire 100 new employees focused specifically on finding new materials for their toys and packaging. Read the full story from Fastco Exist. Photo via Lego. This next story, also from the before times, but it might be nice to have a little nostalgia for an easier time. This is from GNN's All News and Inspiring section. New York Man Offers Weary Subway Riders a Date While You Wait, by Linda Hernandez, July 15th, 2015. A new form of speed dating has emerged in New York City's underground tunnels. A few weeks ago, 28-year-old Thomas Knox set up a folding table, 2 chairs, and a sign that read, "Date While You Wait," on a busy subway platform in Manhattan. The Brooklyn native says he was just looking for a new, fun way to meet people who want to chat, maybe play a board game, or just forget about their commute for a few minutes while waiting for their trains. Knox says he isn't necessarily looking for love, but more of a positive social interaction, and says he's had dozens of interesting speed dates. "I just want you to have a conversation. Talk to me. Tell me a little bit about yourself. Tell me how your day went," Knox told WCBS-TV. "I feel like I've had some really good conversations and connections one-to-one." The location for Knox's pop-up dating project remains secret until he reveals his choice of subway stop at the last minute on social media. According to the New York Times, he's been invited to share his Date While You Wait concept in Philadelphia, Atlanta, and the UK, and plans a tour of New York's boroughs this fall. To keep up with Knox's adventures, check out Date While You Wait on Facebook. And another inspiring GNN story from a few years back, stranger changes child's life, posting this photo of the sidewalk scholar, by Terry Turner, July 13th, 2015. And the photo in question has a picture of a little boy kneeling on a sidewalk next to a curb, doing his homework on what looks like just a little wooden bench. It is the picture of determination, a little boy studying beneath a streetlight at a makeshift desk on a city sidewalk. His name is Daniel Cabrera, a 9-year-old who, according to his mother, has always been dedicated to his schoolwork. Daniel and his 2 siblings have been living in a shack behind the store where his mother works ever since their house burned down 5 years ago. The family, who reside in Mandau City, Philippines, has been getting by on her small wages, less than $2 a day, since then. Now, their luck is changing a bit, thanks to a college student, Joyce Gilos Torrefranca, who posted photos of the inspiring scene on Facebook. The pictures were shared more than 9,000 times, inspiring reporters to go looking for the boy. People are now donating money and school supplies to Daniel, and a local politician has even given the boy a scholarship to pay for his education through college. "I didn't think that a simple photo can make a huge difference," Torrefranca wrote on Facebook. "Thank you guys for sharing the photo. With that, we were able to help Daniel in reaching his dreams." Daniel says he wants to become a policeman when he grows up to help the Philippines and return the favor for those who have been reaching out to help him. Read more at ABS-CBN. Photo, Joyce Gilos Torrefranca on Facebook. Our next story sounds pretty impressive. It appeared in GNN's All News and World sections. Beaming Education from Space to the World's Poorest Remote Places by Terry Turner, July 19, 2015. A company wants to build virtual libraries in places the internet doesn't reach by blanketing the Earth with data beamed from satellites. More than 4 billion people don't have routine access to the internet. Remote villages that don't have online cable connections frequently do have satellite dishes. A company called OuterNet is now providing a device that gives people a way to plug into a satellite dish and download free information that is available to the rest of us on the internet. "We've had free radio, free TV, now there is free data," OuterNet CEO Syed Karim told Good News Network. The Lighthouse device allows a connection with the world by delivering access to free books and images in a way that avoids expensive infrastructure, data fees, and censorship. People must read the material on their mobile phones, which are becoming more common in remote locations. It will look similar to how a web page displays in a browser. The device costs $99, but the company lets people build their own from a kit or a few electronic parts, pictured left. OuterNet doesn't provide the full internet, but streams a data feed to the users that currently includes Wikipedia, Project Gutenberg, a collection of 49,000 books on the public domain, and a library of free ebooks. The company not only gives people access to information, but allows them to store it on the Lighthouse so they can access it whenever they want. OuterNet bills itself as humanity's public library and sees its mission as spreading information and education. "Imagine what our world and global economy can accomplish when education is truly universal," Karim says. "If we can provide a Library of Congress in every village in the world, why should we not?" He points to the story of William Kamkwamba, a teen innovator in Malawi, who gained international fame when he taught himself how to build an electricity-generating windmill by using a couple of books at the local library. Karim wonders how many other people like Kamkwamba could improve their community's lives if they simply had access to more knowledge. "Today, we are one step closer to living in that world," Karim said. OuterNet is creating more content for that world. The company is hosting an edit-a-thon at Mozilla's East Africa Festival in Uganda this weekend. It will bring together innovators, educators to create and curate more public domain and Creative Commons material to include in this new data stream. Perhaps foundations will even begin distributing these devices, but right now they are sold on the company's website. Read more at BuzzFeed. And now there's an update to one of the stories I already read today. This appeared in GNN's All News and Kids section. and it is entitled Update, Sidewalk Scholar Boy Gets Education Paid Through College by Terry Turner, August 18, 2015. A little boy in the Philippines who didn't even have a light to study by it at night now has enough scholarship money to see him all the way through college. Fast food chain McDonald's is the latest to offer him help to pay for his education, and it's launching a new reading program for his school. The picture of 9-year-old Daniel Cabrera studying beneath a streetlight went viral last month, triggering a flood of donations for him and his family. A local politician secured a scholarship for him back in July, and McDonald's announced a new one this month. The new scholarship will cover Daniel's school supplies, uniforms, and other expenses until he graduates high school. Along with the other donations and scholarships, he'll have enough to cover all his educational needs until he graduates from college 13 years from now. McDonald's got involved because a sign for one of their restaurants appeared in the viral videos, and reporters used that clue to track the little boy down and tell his story. The restaurant chain is also setting up a reading program for 400 first graders in the neighborhood. Daniel's little brother, Gabriel, is one of the students who will take part. As Filipinos, we are proud to meet a boy so determined to succeed.

in life. Kenneth Yang, McDonald's Philippines president and CEO, said in a statement. It is with an open heart that we grant him a scholarship to help him achieve his goals. Daniel wants to be a policeman to help the Philippines, he said last month. After receiving the latest scholarship, he says he'll have to study even harder. Read more at ABS-CBN News. Photo, Joyce Gilos Torrefranca, Facebook. And another story showing how people still were good to each other in the before times, and maybe that will help us remember how to return to this in the after times. This appeared in the GNN's All News and Religion section a few years back. Muslim fundraiser for burned black churches raises $100,000 by Good News Network, July 19, 2015. Muslims came together to raise money to help rebuild the southern black churches that were burned in arson attacks following the deadly shootings at a historic black church in Charleston. Their online fundraising campaign reached its goal of $100,000 in donations Saturday following the last day of Ramadan, the Muslim holy month. We want to let our African American brothers and sisters know that we stand in solidarity with them during this dark hour, wrote Imam Zaid Shakir on the Launch Good fundraising page. These are attacks on Black culture, Black religion, and Black lives, the webpage continues. As Muslims, we know the importance of protecting the vulnerable and respecting people who call on God in their various tongues. We want for others what we want for ourselves, the right to worship without intimidation, the right to safety, and the right to property. A young Muslim theology student, Fatima Knight, 23, started the fundraiser called Respond with Love, initially on July 2nd to raise $10,000. However, when the goal was met and surpassed within the first 12 hours, she reset the target to $50,000 and later $100,000 because so many donations were pouring in. The campaign was set up to run through the month of Ramadan, so is now closed, having received donations from more than 2,000 supporters. Ms. Knight and a network of Muslim organizations, including Muslim ARC, the Arab American Association of New York, and Ummah Wide, have contacted the pastors and church leaders to make sure that the funds get to the churches that need it most. Next up, this appeared in GNN's All News and World sections. Grandparents convert house into safe school for bullied students, by Terry Turner, August 7, 2015. At least 20 kids have recovered from years of bullying thanks to a special safe school founded by a pair of grandparents in the UK. 3 years ago, Fred and Vivian Morgan turned their 10-bedroom home into a private school called Northley House School in Hatton, Warwick, in order to give the kids a safe place to learn and heal. Half of the children struggle with severe depression, and all of the kids that come to them are usually so troubled from their experiences with bullying that they are unable to function at their normal schools. One of the students, who gave wrong answers in class to keep bullies from picking on him, completed the Morgan School's a straight-A student. When they leave here, they're like normal, happy, laughing teenagers, and they've caught up on their work, Vivian told The Telegraph. The kids, aged 11 through 16, spend a year at the school learning English, math, science, and piano, all taught by a staff of 22 part-time employees. There's even an Italian therapist on staff in case the kids want to flex their bilingual muscles. The Morgans ask the kids to stay in touch in case they ever need help when they return home. Okay, and now we're going to leap forward to recent news. This also appeared in the Good News Network, and I hope this is a trend, taking things that are dirty and messed up and finding a way to make them clean up and save the world. This appeared in All News, World, and Business sections. World's first laundry detergent made from industrial carbon emissions launched by Unilever, by Good News Network, May 2nd, 2021. Unilever has partnered with Lanza Tech and India Glycols to produce a laundry soap made from industrial carbon emissions instead of from fossil fuels.
The innovative shift in production utilizes biotechnologies and a newly configured supply chain between the three partners who are working together for the first time. Typically derived from fossil fuels, surfactants are a critical ingredient for creating the foam and cleaning action of many household cleaning and laundry products, from dish soaps to fabric detergents. The new process now allows surfactants to be made using recycled carbon. Recycled carbon is a key form of renewable carbon and is essential to eliminating the use of fossil fuels. The process marks the first time a surfactant made using captured carbon emissions will be offered to consumers in a mainstream cleaning product. The new surfactant launched in China on April 22nd, Earth Day, in an OMO, Persil laundry capsule, and best of all, will not increase the price of the product. Unilever consumer data from 2020 found that 87% of consumers in China considered climate change as serious a threat as COVID-19, the highest of all countries polled. The breakthrough process involves primarily three stages. Capture. LanzaTech, a world leader in carbon smart products, uses biotechnology to capture industrial waste emissions at its Beijing Shugang plant and converts these emissions to ethanol, which is estimated to cut the greenhouse gas emissions by 82% compared to the traditional fossil fuel process, according to a company study. Conversion. India Glycols converts the ethanol into ethylene oxide, a key feedstock to make surfactants at their site in India. Formulation. Unilever uses the surfactant at the new OMO laundry capsules manufactured at its Hefei factory in China. The partnership is just one way that Unilever is making good on its September 20 Clean Future Pledge, which states that the multinational company hopes to eliminate fossil fuel-based chemicals from its cleaning and laundry product formulations by 2030. Advancements in technologies like this mean we can now reinvent the chemistry of our products, asserts Peter Terkulve, president of Home Care Unilever. Instead of valuable carbon being released directly into the atmosphere, we can capture it and recycle it in our products instead of using fossil fuels. New innovations like this help move our iconic leading brands away from fossil fuels without compromising on performance or affordability, he added in a company statement. Jennifer Holmgren, the CEO of LanzaTech, said, "Our planet is running out of time, and how we treat carbon requires urgent revision. By working with Unilever and IGL, we can turn waste carbon into an opportunity, keeping fossil fuels in the ground and enabling new circular processes to make the products we use every day." A recent report estimates that renewable carbon production will need to increase by a factor of 15 times by 2050 to phase out the use of fossil carbon in consumer products. The Unilever Home Care division has also committed to achieving net zero emissions from all products by 2039. This has been the Audio Information Network of Colorado. Thank you for joining us for the Conscious Living program. My name is Rebecca Friedman. We invite you to please stay tuned for our next program.

0: From the Bureau of Economic Geology, this is Earth Date. On Super Bowl Sunday, Americans eat 26 million avocados in our guacamole. Annually, we average 8 pounds of avocados per person. A third of the world's supply comes from Mexico, which is where the avocado developed. It began as a small black fruit called the criollo, from the same family of trees that produce bay leaves and cinnamon. The fruit was a favorite of giant herbivores, similar to today's rhinos and elephants. They would ingest the fruit and poop out the seed, propagating the trees. When those animals went extinct, the criollo might have too, except 10,000 years ago, humans began to propagate it. Early Mexicans picked the best fruits and grew trees from them. Over generations, this upward selection gradually turned the modest criollo into the large, meaty avocado we know today. But it wouldn't grow well in the colder U.S. until a mailman named Rudolph Hass crossed Mexican and Guatemalan trees in his California orchard to create the breed that bears his name, the Hass avocado. 80% of avocado trees in the U.S. descend from his one mother tree. Besides being delicious, avocados decrease your risk of heart disease and lower your bad cholesterol, while increasing your levels of good cholesterol. All good reasons to eat one. When you do, you can thank a prehistoric rhino, the Maya, and a California mailman. I'm Scott Tinker.
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0: From the Bureau of Economic Geology, this is Earth Date. In 1858, the first transatlantic telegraph cable was laid. It worked slowly, taking 2 minutes to transmit each character of a message. But that was a lot faster than the old way, ships, which took at least 10 days to make the journey. That first cable failed after 3 weeks, but it showed it could be done. By 1900, there were a dozen cables connecting North America and Europe. This ground to a halt in 1929, when all 12 cables broke in one day. No one could figure out how it happened, but specialized ships quickly began repair work. It took them nearly a year. In the 1950s, scientists finally determined the culprit. A deep ocean earthquake had caused marine sediments on the slope of the continental shelf to break loose. This created an undersea avalanche of mud and water, called a turbidity current, that raced downslope for more than 600 miles, snapping the cables as it went. The finding encouraged operators to bury new cables beneath the seafloor to protect them. Today, more than 400 undersea fiber optic cables, traversing more than 700,000 miles, carry 98% of international internet and trillions of dollars of financial transactions every day. In 2020, another undersea avalanche off the Congo River Delta damaged cables connecting West and South Africa, a sign that critical undersea communications are still at risk. I'm Scott Tinker.
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3: 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This recording is intended solely for individuals who are blind or have low vision.
4: From KDNK Community Access Radio in Carbondale, Colorado, this is program number 4 of the Tactile Traveler, empowering blind and low vision people to explore the world and helping our sighted friends see the world in a new way. I'm Nick Eisenberg. When blind people go places, we don't

0: to people like me, who are totally blind, and sighted parents who have blind children, to blind parents who have sighted children, and people of all ages, interests, and physical abilities. On today's program, we'll learn about blind people who see things that aren't there. Get tips for our sighted friends on how to better guide us, how to make dining in restaurants more fun, what to do when your GPS lies, and go for a ride on the Amtrak California Zephyr. In 1851, Swiss scientist Charles Bonnet's grandfather was going blind from cataracts, and his grandfather told him that he was seeing things he knew really weren't there. What his grandfather was going through is now called Charles Bonnet syndrome. It's when perfectly sane people who are losing their vision or have lost their vision see things that aren't there. They can be geometric patterns, people with frequently distorted faces, and animals or creatures they have never seen in real life. Charles Bonnet syndrome can be a part of going blind or losing some of your vision. But since people aren't told that it could be a normal part of losing their vision by their eye doctors, they may think they're losing their minds and afraid to tell people.
1: It is of huge reassurance when people discover that this is not a mental health issue, and that, you see, we think that in the UK alone, there are probably 1 million people who live with CVS. Now, goodness only knows how many there are in your country.
0: Judith Potts spoke to us from London. She started Esma's Umbrella after her mother started seeing things that didn't make sense.
1: My mother, whose name was Esme, was in her early 90s. She had glaucoma, and I suspect her sight was a lot worse than she was letting on. But she lived a totally independent life. She loved cooking. She was doing cryptic crosswords in the newspaper every day. And then one day she said to me, "I do wish these people would get off my sofa." And I said, "But there's nobody on your sofa." But before I could say anything else, she said, "Well, it's not just these people, but there's a child dressed in Victorian clothes who looks like a sad street child with a tear-stained face who follows me everywhere, and a gargoyle-like horrible face which seems to jump from table to chair. And sometimes the whole room or the whole garden, if she was outside, changed into somewhere completely different. Once she found herself in the middle of an Edwardian funeral. Of course, the first word that sprang to both our minds was dementia. But then I thought, well, it can't be that, because she can do these cryptic crosswords, which is certainly more than I could do.
0: That afternoon, Judith really lucked out, or more accurately, we all lucked out. She happened to see one paragraph in a newspaper story about blind people seeing things that weren't there. After lots and lots of phone calls and hard work, she got things rolling for blind people who were seeing things. She found the only doctor in the world doing Charles Bonnet syndrome research and is helping to expand that research. She helped start the Charles Bonnet syndrome support line and support groups. She was also part of the effort to get Charles Bonnet syndrome as a recognized diagnosis by the World Health Organization. There's also a Charles Bonnet syndrome foundation in Melbourne, Australia, which, like Esme's Umbrella, has support groups you can go to if you're at the right place at the right time. And there's a Charles Bonnet syndrome society in Trinidad Tobago, and they'll be the first ever Charles Bonnet Syndrome Conference in Louisville, Kentucky this summer. We'll have more information on future programs. 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

0: and helping our sighted friends see the world in a new way. I'm Nick Eisenberg. There are very few travel agents or travel packagers in the world who specialize in packages for blind or visually impaired folks. Jason Strother reports on one of the most creative ones.
1: It's called Travelize International, and it's based in Leeds, England. The company has a unique business plan. They provide tours and cruises for blind or visually impaired travelers at competitive rates. But our fellow sighted travelers can join it up to a 50% discount. That's because they act as guides for us. Each sighted person is matched up with a visually impaired one, and partners switch every day. But how does a sighted traveler learn how to be a good guide for a visually impaired traveler? Well, Travelize International's founder, Amar Latif, uploaded this instructional video. It's found on the company's website. He gave us permission to edit it down for radio.
2: When you can't see, it's hard to recognize unfamiliar voices, so remember to say your name. So how does this whole guiding thing work? It's easy. Just ask your partner.
3: Okay, so Emma, how do you like to be guided?
4: I'll take the back of your right arm, please.
3: My right arm.
4: Perfect. That way I'm a step behind you.
2: Everyone's different. Some blind people might prefer to put a hand on your shoulder, or if they have more sight, they may just walk beside you. So what do you do when it gets a bit tight for space?
3: Oh no, we're coming to a narrow bit here.
4: Okay, the best thing to do is if you drop your arm behind you, and when we get there, and then I follow in behind you.
3: Like that?
2: Always let the person you're guiding know when the narrow space has passed by bringing your arm back to your side. So how do you tackle those pesky stairs? Remember to say if they're going up or going down.
4: You know, sometimes people think that they should count the number of steps, but I've just had so many situations where they always get it wrong. So we don't want any disasters, do we?
3: Oh.
4: So the best thing to do is just let me know when we get to the last step.
2: And always offer a handrail if there is one. You can take your partner's hand and place it on the rail. And don't forget to tell your partner to duck. Sometimes people are too busy looking at the ground and they forget to check for low-hanging obstacles. When you're out and about, it's great to know what's around you. Some simple descriptions can help bring everything to life.
4: This is nice, isn't it?
3: Oh, Emma, there's a beautiful ruined abbey in front of us.
4: What's it like?
3: It's faded stone, it's got tumble-down walls, and lots of arches.
4: Wow, and how big is it?
3: Wow, I'd say the where the roof is, it goes up to probably about 5 stories.
4: Right.
3: But the tower is about 7 stories high.
4: Oh, there's a tower?
3: There's a tower, yeah.
4: Actually, do you mind taking my hand and drawing the outline?
3: Oh, great idea.
4: It kind of just gives me a little idea, Liz.
3: Yeah,
4: that'd be
3: so
4: great.
3: Here's the tumble-down wall.
4: Okay.
3: With the arches.
4: Yeah.
3: And here's the tower.
4: Ah, goes like that.
3: Yeah, there's the rooftop. And then that's back down to the ground.
4: Ah, and is there any windows?
3: No, they're long gone. But it's bathed in beautiful sunlight.
4: Oh, that sounds great.
2: But don't worry, it's just like having a conversation. If you can't see, even a few simple descriptions can make a world of difference. People can be concerned about coming across patronising, but I say, just by being aware of this means you'll naturally get the balance spot on. So, anybody fancy a bit of lunch?
5: This is our table.
4: Okay, the best thing to probably do is put my hand at the back of the chair.
5: Okay, so that's your chair.
4: Oh, fantastic. And then I've sat in a few chairs in my time.
5: You know how they work.
4: Yeah.
5: Oh, it's a huge menu, Emma.
4: Is it?
5: Yeah.
4: The best thing to probably do is read the different sections then.
5: Okay, we've got pizza, Mexican, we've got pasta, we've got salads.
4: Actually, salads is what I'm interested in.
5: Yeah.
4: And anything with chicken?
5: Yeah, they've got chicken and avocado salad.
4: Perfect.
2: And when the food arrives, you can ask your partner if they'd like to know where things are on the plate using the clock face method. Chicken's at 6 o'clock. With hotels...
5: Okay, we're coming up to the door, Emma.
4: Okay, so just let me know if it's opening towards me or away from me.
5: Okay.
4: And whether the hinges are on the left or the right.
5: Okay,
4: okay.
5: So the door swings away from you and the hinges are on the right-hand side.
4: Super. So if you want to head through,
5: okay.
4: And I'll follow your lead.
5: Right.
2: It's great to know where things are. So ask your partner what they'd like to know.
4: Fantastic. So, Andrew, what would be really helpful is just a little orientation. Just let me know, for example, where the towels are, bedside table,
5: okay,
4: power sockets,
5: right,
4: and air conditioning.
2: And in the bathroom, it's helpful to know which is the shower gel and which is the shampoo, and also how the shower works.
6: Looks like your chariot's arrived, Emma.
4: Oh, great. Hello, driver. Just place my hand on the door handle. Let me know whether it's left or right, and obviously whether it's the front door or the back door. If that seems like a lot of things to remember, trust me, it soon becomes second nature. Remember, the golden rule is communication. Because everybody's different, it's always best to ask.
0: Thank you, Jason and Travel Eyes International. Eating in a restaurant can be a bit of an extra challenge if you're blind or low vision. Lydia Eckerd has some tips that might make it easier. Two of them can also be used at home.
7: Make sure your server knows you're blind in case you need special help, like reading the menu and knowing where the food is. When you're pouring things like salad dressing, mustard, and ketchup, like on hamburgers and french fries, pour it over one of your fingers to see how much you use. When you're looking for things like water and wine glasses, put your arms out in front of you on these sides where your food is, and slowly bring your hands together. Then you feel the glasses without knocking them over or knocking them off the table.
0: Thank you, Lydia. You're listening to The Tactile Traveler from KDNK in Carbondale, Colorado, empowering blind and low vision people to explore the world and helping our sighted friends see the world in a new way. I'm Nick Eisenberg. I used to be a student at the Colorado Center for the Blind in Littleton, Colorado. It's a residential program, and all of the students live in the McGeorge Mountain Terrace Apartments, a few miles from the center. And we all had the same problem over and over again. When people tried to drive us to our apartments using their GPS, we'd almost always end up at the wrong apartment complex. It didn't seem to matter how many times we'd tell them where to go. They'd still get lost. Since we couldn't see where our drivers were going, we couldn't give them accurate directions because we wouldn't know they went the wrong way. And it seems like telling folks like taxi drivers, Uber drivers, Lyft drivers, and paratransit drivers, and even family and friends where they should turn, frequently didn't help. Suzanne Paul, who is sighted, helped me with this story. And even though I told her three times how to get to the right apartment complex, just like everyone else using a GPS, she went to the wrong one.
8: Yeah. No, I absolutely missed it, despite the fact that you told me where to go, because I think it put me on the other side of the street. I couldn't even find the apartment complex.
0: I figured out a way to solve the problem. You have a sighted friend take a picture of the intersection where people get lost, and then draw arrows on the picture showing them the correct way to go. A very sharp associate in an Office Max print shop improved it even more. He added to the picture, "Turn left, do not go straight," and we duplicated the pictures into sizes that would easily fit in purses and backpacks, and laminated them and handed them out to students at the Colorado Center for the Blind. I have the same problem with folks driving me to an apartment house I frequently go to. So Suzanne did the same thing, showing how to get to that apartment house. I was so excited the first time I tried it. I handed the picture to my taxi driver and said, "Follow these arrows when you turn off Wadsworth Boulevard." It worked so well, it was boring. He just took me to the right place immediately, and so has every driver since. If you are sighted and people who are coming to your house get lost trying to find it, you can take a picture of where they get lost. Draw arrows on the correct way to go, put a sign that says "Do not go here" on the wrong way, email the pictures to your friends, relatives, delivery people, and folks like plumbers and electricians, so they won't get lost coming to your house. Thank you, Suzanne.
9: Ed Cohn, who is visually impaired, invented the easy-to-see weekly calendar. He likes to travel when he isn't working on his calendar, and along the way he finds an occasional problem. Cobblestone streets.
10: Well, cobblestones are round rocks, mostly, that are placed side by side and were an ancient way for paving roads. And it must have been terrible to be riding in a cart with wooden wheels on them. But they did get you out of the mud, so that was an improvement.
9: It was a real improvement for wagons and now cars, but it's a real challenge for those of us who use white canes. If we step the wrong way, we can fall on our faces. Jose de Leon is a tech teacher at the Lighthouse for the Blind and Visually Impaired in Miami. He grew up in Guatemala, where he had quite a bit of experience negotiating cobblestone streets. He has some tips, including what kind of tips to use on your white cane.
11: So I used a white cane with a roller tip. With say, first of all, I tend to walk a little slower when I'm walking in that kind of surface. And I would say that I would hold my weight in the back of my feet.
9: Maurice Perrin was a national certifier and helped develop white cane instruction certification. Now he's coordinator of Veterans Career Programs for the National Federation of the Blind.
12: It's important how much information you want. Depending on the technique that one would use, it could be really overwhelming the kind of feedback that you would get. If you use a constant contact technique, for example, it's going to be very bumpy and the cane's going to get stuck probably a lot. So I tend to use a very, very light touch so that there is a very slight contact with the ground. So it's a touch and slide. How one walks is pretty important. Rolling technique or heel toe is important in making sure that your feet are, you know, touching ground where your cane has not already been. A lot of people prefer the rollerball tips. It allows for constant contact, a little less friction. They tend to be designed for canes that are a bit heavier, so lifting the cane up can be a little cumbersome and intensive on the wrist. It really is a matter of personal preference.
9: Marie says, if possible, plan ahead.
12: So allow yourself plenty of exploratory time when you don't have a time crunch or a timeline to meet, so that you can experiment with different techniques, different cane tips that you might find helpful and enjoyable. But the most important thing is to go. Don't avoid areas because of those kinds of concerns.
9: If you have travel troubles, like using white canes on cobblestone streets, let us know and we'll try and find travel solutions.
0: Thank you, Phyllis. One of our regular features is evaluating different modes of transportation and their advantages and disadvantages for us. Today, we're going to look at the Amtrak California Zephyr. It's one of Amtrak's longest trains. It goes from Chicago to Emeryville, California, which is a suburb of San Francisco. During its three-day and night trip, it stops at Lincoln and Omaha, Nebraska, Denver, Colorado, Salt Lake City, Utah, and Sacramento, California, and many small and smaller cities along the way. One of those cities is Glenwood Springs, Colorado, where I live. The most popular segment of the trip is from Denver to Glenwood Springs, where it goes through the spectacular Glenwood Canyon along the Upper Colorado River and through beautiful mountain passes where it's difficult to get to by car. Assistant conductor Nick Ploiza says one of the things our sighted friends will remember is the scenery they didn't expect to see.
1: You know, I don't know where that tradition started. Yeah, on the Colorado River, they like to moon us. And I don't know, like I said, I don't know when it started, but if it's a nice day out and the train goes by, they like to moon us. So everybody kind of
13: kind of laughs, and they named it the Moon River, nicknamed it the Moon River. So,
0: how many times on a trip from Denver, Glenwood Springs to Denver?
13: Oh, dozens, depending on the day.
0: Passenger Linda Hayes.
14: Yes, we certainly did get mooned.
0: How did you feel about that?
14: Oh, I guess it's kind of funny. It's certainly not something I would do, but, you know, young kids are young kids.
0: Even though we never see folks we'd never recognize if we met later, we will see Amtrak employees that are really there for us when we can use some assistance. From helping us check our luggage to making sure we get on the right car on the right train. And at the other end, having someone meet us at our train car door and walk or drive us to where we need to go in the train station. Assistant conductor Nick Ploiza says they'll even help you walk your guide dog at scheduled stops.
13: So like Fraser, we would, you know, if the service animal would need off the train, the person with the dog could walk them or whatever they needed to do for that animal. So either the coach attendant or the sleeper attendant, if they're in the sleeper, or the conductor. We'll make sure they get back on the train.
0: They'll even hold the train until your dog is done. That's one of the things that makes Amtrak very different from buses and trains. And Amtrak may be much cheaper than traveling by Greyhound and much more pleasant. There's also a big problem riding the Zephyr. It's frequently late, very late. Frequently an hour or two, and occasionally more than 8 hours. So you should plan the rest of your schedule accordingly. For example, when I use the Zephyr to go to Denver and Philadelphia for eye surgery, I always plan my schedule to arrive 2 days before important appointments. That way, even if the train was very late, I would get to my destination the day before my important appointments. So it's important to call Amtrak and check on your train status starting the day before your trip. So if I know my train's going to be late going to Denver, I will still have time to cancel my ticket and go by bus. However, in the winter, Amtrak is still usually more dependable than driving or taking a bus to Denver during bad weather. That's because I-70 frequently closes for hours at a time. Going through the Colorado Mountains because of accidents and jackknife 18-wheelers when drivers fail to put on chains. I've been stuck in closed airports and delayed or even stopped trains, and I'd much rather be on a train. You have a comfortable seat, food available, and Amtrak employees helping you figure out how you can reach your destination on time. You need reservations for tickets on the Zephyr. When you buy those tickets will determine how much they cost, so make reservations early to get the best price. But even if you don't have one of the cheapest seats, keep trying. Because if someone cancels a lower price seat, you can exchange your ticket for the lower price seat. This is the Tactile Traveler on KDNK. I'm Nick Eisenberg. Why, it's my talking scale, reminding us that we'd like you to weigh in on how we're doing. Please let us know by sending an email to thetactiletraveler@gmail.com. We'd also like to hear your story ideas from all over the world. 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Microsoft Disability Tech Support, Wayne Marshall, John Gorman, Marilyn Gleason, Brett Boyer, Sophia Williams, Debbie O'Leary, Lucas Turner, and Raleigh Burley. This has been the Tactile Traveler, empowering blind and low vision people to explore the world and helping our sighted friends see the world in a new way. I'm Nick Eisenberg. This has been a production of KDNK Community Access Radio, Carbondale, Colorado.

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2: From the Bureau of Economic Geology, this is Earth Date. 700 million years ago, Earth froze over completely and stayed that way for millions of years. How did this deep freeze start, and how did it end? We think it went like this. At the time, all of Earth's land was held in one large continent called Rodinia. As it began to break up, huge areas eroded, pulling carbon dioxide from the air and sequestering it in minerals. With CO2 dropping, the atmosphere cooled and ice began forming in the polar oceans. As the ice sheets extended, their white surfaces reflected sunlight, which amplified the cooling. Soon, the oceans were covered in ice, and Earth was frozen. The average surface temperature dropped to negative 60 degrees Fahrenheit. But beneath the ice, in what some believe to be the birth of plate tectonics, Earth was stirring. Rodinia kept pulling apart, volcanoes formed along its rift zones, and began pumping out carbon dioxide and water vapor. Buildup of these greenhouse gases eventually drove runaway heating, which melted the glaciers. In just a few hundred years, global average temperatures rocketed to more than 120 degrees. The heat restarted the water cycle and drove weather systems that caused erosion, which consumed carbon dioxide, and Earth cooled again. Thus began the constant cycling of Earth's climate, and shortly thereafter, the explosion of life. I'm Scott Tinker.
3: Earth Date is produced by the Bureau of Economic Geology at the University of Texas at Austin, with support from EarthX, bringing people together to build a sustainable future at earthx.org. And you can hear more Earth Date stories at earthdate.org.
4: Some of the toughest training in the military is actually enjoyed by some pretty tough American veterans who have lost their sight, members of the Blinded Veterans Association, or BVA. They spend a long weekend of rigorous U.S. Army Mountain Ranger training at Camp Frank D. Merrill Military Base in Georgia. 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
5: 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Welcome. 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This recording is intended solely for individuals who are blind or have low vision.
6: Jim Ivey by Peggy Chong, The Blind History Lady. Read by Jim. Dear Blind History Lady fans, February is Black History Month, time to honor the accomplishments of the too often overlooked Black Americans, especially the Black and Blind. The discrimination a Black blind man faced 100 years ago brings up many questions to ponder. How much was a Black man valued in white society? Was a Black man privileged or more respected because he was blind? Was he less of a threat? Was he more of a pet? Today I have a story of a Black blind man, an example of a life that highlighted the paradoxical stereotypes that conflicted the racism and blatant discrimination in our country against the Black and the disabled, especially in the South. Our subject left no papers, letters, or autobiography to shed light on his thoughts. Those who wrote about him during his life, and indeed after, gave us a prickly look at the mindset of the times they were written in. Those who have looked back on his life, try to understand and define the discrimination versus the privileges he was given. I find that his life is one of contrasting extremes. I hope after you read this, you will go on to the superhighway and read more about him. Talk about him with your friends and colleagues. Jim Ivey, a.k.a. Blind Jim, was born in 1872, the son of a former slave. They moved to Oxford, Mississippi when he was a child. Jim grew up with little education. He worked hard from his early teens. When he was about 20 years old, he was blinded when coal tar paint got into his eyes while helping to build the Tallahatchie River Bridge. Jim had a strong, booming voice. After he went blind, he went to work singing in the streets and selling peanuts. White passers-by would often harass the blind beggar as they passed him. It was not until he came onto campus of Ole Miss in 1896 during a baseball game against the University of Texas State when he began cheering on the Ole Miss team with his loud, booming voice. According to those at the game, and as the legend proclaims, it was the loud and happy cheers of the blind peanut vendor for the home team that spurred them on from far behind to win. Blind Jim was hailed as the good luck charm for the team. He sold all his peanuts that day and the next. From then on, his primary sales territory was the campus. Jim proclaimed himself the Dean of Freshmen, and each year he spoke to the incoming class to, as he said, keep them out of trouble. Jim soon became the mascot for the school. He led pep rallies before games. He said he attended every football game from 1896 until he retired in the 1950s and never saw them lose. When he stepped up onto the platform of the dignitaries at home games, he sat in the middle of the stage amongst the white people. He sat in the stands with the white students during games, the only black men to do so. Yet, when he traveled with the school to attend games, he had to stay in the hotel for the colored and eat at the establishments for the colored. There were no black students on campus during Blind Jim's lifetime. There were only black staff working as janitors or kitchen help. On a normal day at the school, Jim ate with the colored staff, not the white staff or students. A tradition began in 1923 by a salesman from the Schwartz Tailoring Company. Jim's clothes were tattered. The tailor, who came on campus to fit the classmen for their new suit, thought it was a disgrace the condition of the peanut vendor's clothes when the students were dressed in style. The salesman gave up his commission and collected additional funds from the students to make Jim a brown suit. After that year, the freshman class took up a collection for a new suit for their dean. Students were appointed from the freshman class to lead Blind Jim around campus each year. By 1950, he had been led by three generations of families. On more than one occasion when the school contracted with food service vendors that would exclude Blind Jim from selling his peanuts on campus, students made such a ruckus that the contracts were amended to allow Jim to sell on campus. Eventually, he even got an inside stand to sell his candy and nuts. A column in the Ole Miss newsletter, as Blind Jim sees it, appeared frequently. Family members believe that Jim did have input into the column. Blind Jim also liked a good joke. He helped freshmen play tricks on each other. He actively partook in jokes that challenged racial lines. There are photographs of Blind Jim sitting at a desk in a faculty member's office with his feet on top of the desk. Many thought such photos were funny at the time. Had a black janitor had taken such a picture, the consequences might have been severe. All of Jim's lifetime, he heard of the lynching of many black men who did not know their place. Some were public spectacles with crowds of 500 or more where the press showed up to cover and photograph the drawn-out torture and murder of a young black man. One such man was L.Q. Ivey, who may have been a relative of Jim's. No one was ever arrested, even though the photos appeared in local papers clearly showing the faces of those actively participating and those in the crowd. How did these events affect Jim's relationship with those on campus? During the Depression, Blind Jim was in danger of losing his shanty that he had built. A local newspaper shamed the Ole Miss students and staff into helping Jim pay off the loan for his little home. The money was raised in time, but most of the funds came from one alumnus who lived out of state and read it in the newspaper from home. When Jim died in 1955, his body was brought back to Oxford for two funerals at the Second Baptist Church. One was for the white people from the community and Ole Miss, who knew the peanut vendor. This funeral lasted just over a half hour. then the funeral for the Black. Many of Jim's extended family, church members, and others from the Black community attended to celebrate his life. For us as blind people, does fears of blindness trump racial discrimination? Did blind Jim bring about racial understanding? Was he viewed as a good darkie by the whites? Did he change the views of those on campus about the blind or the Black? We can debate this all month. Indeed, those who have written about blind Jim debate and come to diverse conclusions. If we could talk to Jim Ivey today, would he tell us that he was just trying to get by the only way he could? Let me know what you think of the life of blind Jim. From Bad to Best. The Blind History Lady by Peggy Chong. Read by Jim. Two Black children sat in their shabby dorm room at the Florida Institute for the Deaf, Dumb, and Blind Colored Department, FIDBCD, campus in St. Augustine. Best friends from the beginning, both lived in the segregated world of the 1930s, even as students at the blind school. Living at the FIDBCD most of the year, these students formed lifelong friendships that were just as strong a bond, or even more so, than family. "Ray, I'm going to be a radio announcer, and I'm going to play your music. I'm going to be the one to introduce you," said Little Joe. Then Little Joe went into his deep announcer's voice. "CBS Radio presents the music of Ray Charles, his piano, and his orchestra." "You really going to do that, man?" Ray asked. "You're right," said Joe with pride. The conversation stuck in each other's memories until their deaths. Ray in 2004 and Joe in 2011. Ray's friend was Joseph H. Walker, born December 16, 1930 in Florida, the son of Jack Anderson and Irene Wilson Walker. Joe grew up in the Black neighborhoods of Miami. His father was a laborer and a painter. His mother worked as a maid. Teachers and friends dismissed the boys for having such grandiose dreams that could never come true for most people, especially when they were Black and blind. Ray Charles left the blind school at age 16 in 1945 to pursue a career in music. Joe graduated in 1952 at the age of 21 to pursue his radio career. If Joe ever got to announce his friend's music over the air, no record remains, but the two remained friends all through their lives. Blinded from infancy, Joe found beauty and inspiration through sound. The family had a radio. Little Joe listened to it eagerly as often as he could. The first boxing match Joe heard was on the radio between Joe Louis and Max Baer in 1935. He was so impressed with the announcer's tone, which created excitement and made four-year-old Joe feel like he was sitting in the first row. Joe imitated the announcer, repeating and replaying from memory the fight night after bedtime. His father would wake up and tell him to cut out the noise or else. So, he went to practice in the bathroom. "That is what I want to do when I grow up." St. Augustine was more than 320 miles from his parents' home. There was no funding to send students home for long weekends. Many of the Black students only went home during the long winter break. When Joe entered the school, there were two full-time and two part-time teachers for the 34 Black students. The school for the white, deaf, and blind children had 14 full-time staff with 71 students. The Black students knew they were not expected by the school to go to college or find an important job. They were trained to be broom makers. When the school for the white blind discarded items, they gave items to the colored school. Dishes cracked and chipped, worn clothes, broken furniture, books, and old magazines were handed down to the colored blind school. Many times, the braille dots were worn down, making it frustrating to read. For students like Joe, the more difficult the task just meant that he had to try harder or find another way. Some of the FIDBCD students accepted their place in society and lived according to others' expectations. Joe could not avoid the racism that he faced every day, but he did not let it impact his dreams. The school did not desegregate until 1967. During the Depression, the FIDBCD benefited from the Works Progress Administration projects with gifts of Braille books in the small library that grew to just over 900 volumes to serve all grades. Since most Braille books are at least two volumes, the crowded library did not have a wide variety in their collection. Joe read what interested him more than once, enjoying new books with their clear dots. A 32-volume of the Braille Dictionary for the Black students was not donated until 1951. The two friends challenged each other with learning Braille and typing. By the age of 9, Ray accurately typed over 70 words per minute. Joe tried to type as fast. Both read and wrote Braille quickly and accurately. Ray found a beat-up old piano at the school and spent his free hours teaching himself to play. Joe loved to listen to Ray's music. Each stimulated the other's drive to reach his dreams. In 1949, while still in high school, Joe began his broadcasting career on the Ebony Express as a sports commentator on the WFEC in Miami. Even though still a kid, he was given a seat in the Negro press box at the sold-out opening of the new Miami Stadium in the fall of 1949. Not only were the press segregated, but the black fans were relegated to a colored section of the stadium, smaller than the white section. During the summer of 1950, Joe had two spots on WTTT radio, Monday, Wednesday, and Friday. At 7 p.m., he did sports commentary on the CPN hour until 7:45. At 8:30, he spun records. He called himself the Mighty Moron. He took notes, labeled items at the radio studios, and wrote his scripts for his programs in Braille. Joe graduated from the School for the Blind in 1952. He worked for another year at WFEC, hosting the Glory Hour from 12:15 to 1 p.m. In the evenings, he co-hosted sports commentary with Herman Walton. No full-time job, but he was on the air. On June 15, 1955, Joe moved to WBMB in Miami for bigger opportunities. His loyal listeners followed him from WFEC. Some claim that Joe was the major reason for WBMB's success. Joe had a show called The Old Ship of Zion from 6 a.m. to 9 a.m. He had a sports program from 1 p.m. to 2 p.m. Although most of his gigs were not sports-related, he managed to find a way to get in a piece of sports commentary into many of his shows. In January 1957, he was the gospel blind boy on Miami's black-owned WMBM. While on the air in April of 1957, someone brought to Joe's attention that a woman, crippled with arthritis, needed a wheelchair. Joe set out and got her the needed chair within a few days. That was Joe. He was no better than anyone else, and no worse. When he could, he helped those in need. He treated everyone as his equal, from the studio executives, the sports legends he interviewed, to the janitor or the ushers at the ballparks. He had a kind word for everyone he met. He remembered almost everyone he met and something about them to make the next meeting special for his new friend. "Don't let your handicap be your burden. Let it be your strength," Joe told blind people who asked him how to become an announcer. He said the same to many sighted people who asked for the same advice. After stints at stations in St. Louis, Dallas, Houston, and New Orleans, Joe moved to Atlanta, Georgia in 1969. His career took off. He attended the sports events, pushing his way through the crush of reporters to get his interviews. Even when he came to the locker room behind other reporters, Joe came through the door and with his deep, powerful voice, called out the athlete he wanted to interview, and they responded to Joe. Local reporters knew Joe was blind, but out-of-town reporters at the games did not. His self-assured presence and dedication for getting the job done right, quickly, gained him the respect of others. Joe landed full-time jobs as station sports director and talk show host. He did the sports news daily. In the beginning, Joe walked with the other reporters to the field. After his first marriage in 1954, his wife was sometimes his sighted guide or spotter. Mostly, he was just part of the press crowd. When youngest son, Joe Jr., became an adult, he worked with his dad as a spotter. In later years, Joe carried a cassette tape recorder around his neck in part to take notes, but he often used a segment of his recorded interviews on the next sportscast, often beating his fellow reporters with a soundbite. During sports broadcasts, interviews, or just casual conversations, Joe's knowledge of all things sports was encyclopedic. Many debated with Joe over who they thought would be the best athlete this year, but when it came to stats from previous years for any team or athlete, Joe was always right. For many upcoming reporters Joe mentored, they were in awe of his memory, professionalism, and his ability to keep everything in perspective. He was honored many times in his career. Joe was cited for his sports ability by the 100% Wrong Club and inducted into the 100% Right Club. In 1977, the Georgia General Assembly honored Joe for his achievements. In 1984, he was awarded Sportscaster of the Year, and in 1986 was awarded Broadcaster of the Year. Joe was also a recipient of the Pioneer Award in Journalism in 1985. Other honors included the Auburn Avenue Research Library and AT&T for his career in radio broadcasting. In a later interview, Joe was asked what he thought his greatest accomplishment was. The reporter was surprised to hear the answer. "I think my greatest accomplishment in broadcasting came when I was in New Orleans," Walker said. "In the early days, there was no emphasis on news at black stations. It was all on music. I was a DJ then, but instead of ripping 30 seconds of news, I'd do 5 minutes. I got complaints from the women who kept the logs and other people at the station. But about that time, people started calling in and saying, 'I like Joe Walker,' or 'I like the way he brings the news.' Then other DJs started doing it, and finally the station started a news department. I taught the black audience in New Orleans the value of news."
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0: Have you ever heard of the term Support Service Provider, or SSP? In the early 1980s, Roderick MacDonald, the former president of the American Association of the Deaf Blind, coined the term to recognize the unique skills of volunteers who provided essential services to deaf-blind individuals. These volunteers included certified interpreters for the deaf, sighted guides, and others who provided skills to support the independent participation of deafblind consumers. Since then, the concept of SSP has spread across the country, with services available in many states. However, the demand for SSP services has increased, making it difficult to find consistent and reliable SSPs. In 2004, a National Support Service Provider pilot project was launched with the goal of expanding and improving SSP services throughout the country. The project involved developing a curriculum to train deafblind individuals to direct and work with SSPs, and to pilot the use of the proposed curriculum in three areas of Washington State. In 2015, a volunteer grassroots effort of deafblind individuals and SSPs formed the National SSP Task Force to focus on a national SSP training and certification program, and changing the term Support Service Provider to another term that more accurately reflects the role. If you want to learn more about SSP services, call the Center for People with Disabilities at 303-442-8662. That number again, 303-442-8662.
1: From the Bureau of Economic Geology, this is Earth Date. Before antibiotics, millions died each year of diseases we can easily treat today. If we're not careful, we may be headed back to those deadly days. In 1928, Alexander Fleming discovered that a fungus, Penicillin rubrum, could kill bacteria. But his fellow doctors wouldn't listen. It wasn't until 1943, when he cured a patient dying of meningitis in just 1 week, that they finally paid attention. Fleming won the Nobel Prize, but cautioned that bacteria could grow resistant to penicillin if the patient took too little or for too short a time. Again, people didn't listen and did what he warned against. Just 20 years later, some bacteria had evolved to resist penicillin, including strains of pneumonia and staphylococcus, the staph infection that plagues hospitals today. Desperate scientists have searched everywhere for something to help, including thousand-year-old medical texts. Among potions to ward off elves and night goblins, they found a salve made of cow bile, wine, and herbs that actually fights the deadly staph. Today, a commercial version is available. Meanwhile, improper antibiotic use continues to breed superbugs. But you can help. If you're prescribed antibiotics, finish the entire dose. If not, you could be training new strains of bacteria that won't respond to medieval folk cures. I'm Scott Tinker.
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1: From the Bureau of Economic Geology, this is Earth Date. There are no snakes in Ireland because, according to legend, St. Patrick expelled them. True or folktale? St. Patrick, ironically, wasn't Irish or named Patrick. He was born Maewyn Sukkot in 390 AD in Britain, kidnapped by pirates at 16, and held in slavery in Ireland for 6 years. He escaped and joined a monastery in England, then decided to return to Ireland as a missionary, where he converted Druids and built the first church. He died in 460 AD in Downpatrick, hence the name. A few centuries later, he was recognized as Ireland's patron saint for bringing Christianity to the land. A few centuries after that, his mythology had grown. Apparently, the snakes of Ireland once threatened him on a hilltop, he responded by beating a drum that drove them into the sea. Scholars believe this is a symbolic tale of Patrick purging Ireland of its pagan rituals. Scientists argue that Ireland never had snakes in the first place. In the last ice age, Ireland was covered in glaciers, much too cold for the cold-blooded creatures. Since the ice retreated, Ireland has been isolated by the frigid Irish Sea. There are other isolated islands, like New Zealand and Hawaii, that don't have snakes, and other cold regions like Alaska and northern Russia. So it's not as unusual as it sounds. But it makes for a good story over a green beer. I'm Scott Tinker.
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1: From the Bureau of Economic Geology, this is EarthDate. In the 1800s, scientists found a 400-million-year-old fossil fish they thought could be the missing link between aquatic and land-dwelling creatures. They would have loved to study it, but it had gone extinct with the dinosaurs, or so they thought. Until 1938, when a museum curator saw a fisherman haul one out of his net in South Africa. She wrote a hasty telegram to her museum. They wrote back, "Get that fish." She had found the coelacanth, not extinct after all, but hiding for millions of years in the Indian Ocean. True to the fossil, it had small pectoral fins on arm-like stalks connected to joints like shoulders and a wide fleshy tail. According to local reports, it was so oily and foul-tasting that anyone who tried to eat it would become sick, which probably helped this slow-growing living fossil keep on living. And researchers soon found it's very slow indeed. Coelacanths can grow to 200 pounds and live 100 years, but don't reach sexual maturity until they hit 50. Females incubate eggs within their abdomen, which take 5 years to hatch, then emerge as live young, the longest gestation of any animal. It turns out, however, the coelacanth wasn't the missing link that scientists hoped for. That honor belongs to its relative, the lungfish, which crawls out of the water to make short journeys on land. But that's a story for another EarthDate. I'm Scott Tinker.
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1: From the Bureau of Economic Geology, this is EarthDate. In 1492, Columbus sailed the ocean blue. But in 1021, the Vikings landed in Newfoundland. That's right, we're now certain that Norse explorers reached North America nearly 500 years before the Spaniards. It happened at L'Anse aux Meadows in easternmost Canada, where explorers in the 1960s discovered the remains of Viking longhouses, but they didn't know exactly when they arrived or left. We now know they were here exactly in 1021. That's because a team of scientists has figured out how to tie tree rings to solar storms. Different texts from isolated countries around the world describe red auroras in the sky in the year 993, a telltale sign of a solar storm when radiation bombards our atmosphere. The radiation produces higher levels of carbon-14, which is absorbed by plants. The researchers studied wood scraps from trees cut at L'Anse aux Meadows, probably to build its Viking architecture. When they found correspondingly high levels of carbon-14 in a tree ring, it pegged that ring to the year 993. They could then count outward to the bark to identify the year the tree died. All trees showed marks from iron tools, which no native tribes had at the time, and all were felled 1,000 years ago in 1021. I'm Scott Tinker.
2: EarthDate is produced by the Bureau of Economic Geology at the University of Texas at Austin, with support from EarthX, bringing people together to build a sustainable future at earthx.org. And you can hear more EarthDate stories at earthdate.org.
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0: Welcome to Blind Level Tech. This isn't just accessible tech talk. This is technology on a whole new level. We're showing you just how possible it is to live the life you want.
1: Hi, everybody. Welcome to another episode of Blind Level Tech. I'm your host, Evan Starnes. This is going to be part two with Samuel Prue. That's a good run there. And this week, we are going to be completely focusing on a discussion that Sam and I had when we were recording what was supposed to just be part one, which was an introduction to Sam Prue. And if you missed that episode, definitely go check it out. There's a ton of old school assistive technology history in that episode and lots of fun little

0: one way or the other, of course, but Sam had a lot of good insights that I hadn't heard before regarding artificial intelligence. So I wanted to keep it in and just kind of give it its own part. Next week, we'll be finishing off part 3 with Samuel Prue, and that entire episode, Samuel will be talking about what he originally came on Blind Level Tech for in the first place, and that is Fable Web Accessibility. So definitely stay tuned for that part. I hope you enjoy part 2. Sit back, relax, get your cup of hot chocolate, or I don't know, it's about 60 degrees out, so maybe a cup of iced tea might be more enjoyable, at least at the time of this recording, but get your favorite beverage and snack and enjoy part 2. Because we like to shout out tech devices and stuff, what tech do you use currently, like nowadays, to get your job done?
1: Mm-hmm. My tech setup for work and for play is slightly different. For work, I use NVDA at work as well as for play, actually. I have the Orbit 20 reader Braille display, and I use it all with a Microsoft Surface laptop connected to a mechanical Razer Black Widow mechanical keyboard here. And then I've got the Vocaster hub here connected to my Rode microphone. And then I've also got the camera is one of those Instalink auto tracking cameras. Because I do a lot of video speaking here in my work at Fable. And, you know, talking to people with disabilities about accessibility, while it's important, it's kind of preaching to the choir, right? And so I'm speaking at a lot of design conferences. I'm speaking at engineering conferences. I'm recording stuff for them. And, of course, they all want video. So it was really important to me, the Instalink cameras are on a little gimbal, and so they'll actually turn and they'll autofocus to make sure that my face is in the frame. And that was a hugely important thing for me. And then I used the Microsoft Surface because it was made by Microsoft. All of your driver updates and your BIOS updates come through Windows Update. I'm sure some of you listening have had to deal with some of those inaccessible, you know, BIOS or driver updating tools that other laptops come with, or some of that kind of vendor software they put on that messes up the audio or messes up accessibility or something like that. And for work, I just really didn't want to deal with that. So I actually encouraged Fable and all of Fable, if you want a Windows computer, you're getting a Microsoft Surface if you work here full time. For home, though, I have the Framework 16 laptop. If you're not familiar with Framework, it is the laptop that is entirely repairable and replaceable, and you can assemble it yourself. I'm actually going to be upgrading the motherboard on mine over Christmas, and it's actually pretty easy to do if you can't see. Finding some of the screws to loosen them can be a little bit difficult, but they are what's called captured fasteners, which means when you loosen them, they stay attached to the thing that they're in, or like the part of the laptop that you're taking off, which means you don't have a bunch of teeny tiny little screws that you're going to lose somewhere. Instead, the fastener just sort of stays on and is loosened, but it doesn't actually come out, which is lovely. But I don't use the Framework for work simply because that's my personal device, and I take it apart, and I test Linux on it, and I put new and strange things in it. You know what I mean? Nice. It's the computer that always doesn't work in some way, not because it's a bad computer, but because I broke it.
0: Right, because you got to run experiments on it. I totally get that. This is why I love having this section, because there's got to be a good number of people that haven't heard of like the Framework laptops. You also have this really cool coding keyboard that we were talking about that has like these weighted keys on it.
1: Yeah.
0: And I've not heard of such a thing. I have a weighted musical keyboard at home, but.
1: Yeah. So this is a keyboard that I use again on my more experimental personal device. So the way most keyboards work is, you know, you push down a little switch and it makes a magnetic connection. The way these keyboards work is they have a little magnet on each key, and then the board underneath can sense how close each key is to the board. And so you can actually have four different kind of distances based on how hard you've pressed the key that it can register. And so I got this. I was really

0: excited because as people who are blind, we're always running out of hotkeys, right? Like,
1: totally.
0: And so I thought to myself, well, gee, what if I could, like, I mean, it's like four keyboards in one. It gives me so many more keys to mess with because I can be like, oh, well, I press it halfway down or I press it all the way down. It does something different. And then I got it. And it turns out the software to set up those features is totally inaccessible. So I was quite sad. It's on my list of things to sit down with someone who can see and to set up all these cool functions. It's still a great keyboard. Don't get me wrong. It has that lovely clicky feel. It's heavy. It's durable. It's just that special, exciting feature that I can't use.
1: Yeah, like the one reason that you would buy that keyboard.
0: Yeah, exactly.
1: Oh, that's always a huge bummer, honestly. I'm hoping that there's going to be more innovations that we can just throw inaccessible programs into that will at least let us not necessarily automate the accessibility, but I don't know, make just certain programs, especially like the Razer software. I mean, shoot, I was even just fighting with an app for rent payment and stuff that is also very inaccessible. And just to be able to, I don't know, run it through something to at least, I mean, they have screen recognition, but, you know, at least fix it so that I don't have to send feedback or, I don't know, OCR my way through the windows or whatever it is. That would be super nice to have. But
0: 100%. You know, I think we're seeing it come. And we are seeing it in the place that serves so often as kind of a technology showcase and a technology frontier, and that is gaming. If you look at gaming accessibility recently, there have been accessibility mods for Hearthstone. There have been accessibility mods for Hades 2. There's an accessibility mod in progress for Terraria. There is an accessibility mod in progress for RimWorld. And we're seeing all of these accessibility mods come out because blind programmers can have AI assist them to do all of this work. A good example being in Terraria, when you create your character, you can choose from like 400 different hairstyles. Like, no human is going to write 400 hairstyle descriptions, but they were able to have an AI do that and then like add it in so the screen reader would read out the description and all this stuff. And they're also able to have an AI, you know, analyze the existing code, look at the documentation that modders use and all of the APIs they would use to modify the game and assist them in putting together these modifications. And I think, you know, that's a real frontier and it doesn't help us yet, but like I can see a day when AI does help us in more general sort of things that aren't just gaming. But of course, you know, as with anything, right, the latest and greatest computers and technology and 5D graphics and whatever else come to gaming first, and then they kind of trickle down, as it were. So I think we'll get there.
1: Yeah, I feel like we will too. And that is, I'm glad you brought that point up, because I've talked about AI as far as software development and accessibility in previous episodes, and it really does just prove the point that AI is definitely a very helpful tool, not necessarily to do all the work for you, but more to extend or kind of build upon what you've already started, and especially to do like the long, strenuous things. Like, I sure couldn't come up with over 400 hairstyles, and I would not want to hard code all of those either. But if I can give an AI a simple prompt to follow and I can give it a pattern, it can build that all out for me in 30 seconds, especially nowadays with these models just getting better and faster.
0: 100%. And AI is also really good at assisting you if you know exactly what you want, but not exactly how to do it. So what I mean by that, for example, is I write some NVDA add-ons, and actually just yesterday I used the Gemini AI, and I said, please create a settings panel under the NVDA settings that has this combo box and this button. And when you press this button, it should contact this server and download this file and put it in this directory, right? And I gave it all those instructions and it wrote the code for me. But if I had just said, hey, Gemini, please make an auto update feature for my add-on, like who knows what it would have done. Right?
1: Yeah, it could have thrown some weird, unpredictable stuff.
0: Exactly. AI is great, but you have to know exactly what you want and exactly how you want that goal to be achieved, and then the AI can help you in writing the actual code. But if you don't know what you want, it can't help you.
1: Right. I think the best way I've found to put it, and this might sound a little harsh, but I think the best thing to go along with AI is just a little dose of common sense. You know, if you're asking AI for advice on something, or if you're asking it to build something, look through the results and just, you know, is it something that, does it sound logical? And if it does, it's probably, you know, it might need a little tweaking, but pretty accurate most of the time.
0: I really like the way that Microsoft and GitHub, full disclosure, we at Fable have worked with GitHub on some of these features. But nice. When they talk about their AI, they talk about it like having a junior developer full time that you have access to. Right. And so in GitHub, you can like ask it to do something. You can ask it to fix something. You can ask it to whatever. But like they really do position it as, well, this is a junior developer. You're the senior manager. You're the one in charge. And so you have to do your job of managing, you know?
1: Right. And that's why they call it things like Copilot, because, you know, a Copilot, it's not somebody that runs things for you, but it's an assistant to help you just get all of the nitty gritty little tiny details done, organized. For me, AI has been tremendously useful for like note taking. I don't know about you, but well, actually I heard about this in the pre-show interview, but I am a horrible note taker. I've got this giant like text document open right now with things that I'd like to talk about.
0: Any of them?
1: Nope. That's what happens.
0: But yes.
1: I think we've already had a few.
0: You know, I wouldn't actually necessarily call myself a bad note taker. The problem that I have with note taking is that, and studies have shown this, if you are multitasking, you are not doing either thing as well because you're not fully present. And so when I'm listening to my screen reader voice and I'm listening to the voice of someone I'm talking to, I'm no longer fully present in the meeting, which if you're at work is a huge problem, right? I mean, yeah. I used to have it where somebody would ask me a question and I'd say, oh, what, please, you had to repeat the question because I was making notes on what was covered last.
1: Exactly.
0: And so having an AI to take away that effort, even if you are a good note taker, means that your attention is free to focus on the here and now. And a lot of things that I find are often the AI notes are not accurate. And you have to correct them, but they are accurate enough to jog your memory.
1: Exactly.
0: And I really would encourage people, like we're talking about, think of it as a co-pilot. Think of it as a very junior intern employee that you have to manage, because it will get it wrong. And sometimes it will get it wrong in some really not great ways. One example that I have here is one of my colleagues is extremely intelligent and smart, but she also happens to be a young woman with a slight accent and a very quiet voice. And so often in the course of a meeting, she'll come up with a really great idea. I will restate the idea to make sure I understood it, right? I say, oh yeah, what a good idea. We should put that there like that. And then the AI note taker will give me all the credit for having that idea because it just didn't hear her.
1: Right.
0: We have to really think hard about that, because if you are someone like me, I think they meant it as a compliment. I don't know. The other day of having a very bad case of confident white man voice. I don't know. But
1: I mean, you have a confident voice. I wouldn't say the white man. you have a confident speaking style. But
0: right. But not everybody does. And so. No. We need to be making sure that we're not just trusting the AI completely, because that will disadvantage some of our coworkers and eventually us.
1: And also sometimes, especially if you're using AI for public facing stuff, it's evident. Let's just talk Riverside for a second. Riverside generates auto-generated descriptions and summaries, but it always looks kind of generic-y, and it does talk about what was covered, but it doesn't have my speaking style in it. I will use that as building blocks, though, just to really get all of the order of what I covered. But then I'll always go and kind of write my own, you know, version of it in my own words, because it's just better. But still is a time saver at the same time.
0: But I mean, based on what you said about your last episode, it was doing very important work in making sure that we didn't have to hear you say the word dollar. So, you know what?
1: Yeah.

0: Some people might not want to think about dollars right now. I don't know. It depends on who you are in the situation. We're not going to go into that rabbit hole, but yeah, that's what I've always said. It's an assistant. It helps you get work done. It saves a lot of time. It has saved me hours and hours of fixing up audio and stuff. And, you know, it's a great innovation. I even used ChatGPT yesterday to figure out what lights on my dishwasher were lit up and what cycle I had it selected on with the video feature, and it got it accurately.
1: Oh, I can beat you there. I recently used AI to disassemble and repair my washing machine.
0: That's amazing. Okay, there you go.
1: I'm not sure I would recommend that anybody else try it, but I had this washing machine and I thought, what the heck? I can't make it more broken. So either I'm going to fix it or I'm going to buy a new washing machine anyway. So YOLO, right?
0: Right. No, I live by YOLO. That's like my motto. All righty. And that is where our discussion comes to a close. I hope you all enjoyed this shorter episode with Samuel Prue. If you've got any questions or feedback for myself or any of our other podcasts hosts here at Aftersight, please send it to feedback@aftersight.org or give us a call at 720-712-8856. Stay tuned for part 3. It will be the final episode that we recorded with Samuel Prue coming out next Wednesday.

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1: From the Bureau of Economic Geology, this is Earth Date. Tornadoes are mysterious, but on this Earth Date, we'll try to unravel a few of their secrets. You've probably heard there's a tornado season that happens in Tornado Alley. Well, not exactly. Tornadoes can happen almost anywhere. North and South America, Australia and New Zealand, South Africa, and the Indian subcontinent, where they're the most deadly due to higher population density. And they can happen any time. Most occur within a few months, but that depends on where you are. In the southeastern U.S., it's January through March. In the Central Plains, April through June. In the Midwest, July through September. The only months they're less frequent are October through December. Tornadoes appear to form from the cloud downward, but that's not really the case. Researchers think most of them form horizontally, within the cloud, like a rolling barrel. Then an updraft turns them vertical, and they extend to the ground. Or not. Some scientists think they may form from the bottom up, as a swirling wind eddy on the ground reaches up to the cloud, connecting to and triggering that rolling barrel of wind. Or it could be some of each. But we can't really tell by looking at radar, since tornadoes form too quickly and too near the ground for our current technology to map them. Clearly, there's still a lot of mystery surrounding tornadoes. But as research comes in, we'll keep blowing it your way. I'm Scott Tinker.
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3: Every 6 minutes, someone in the United States is diagnosed with Parkinson's disease, nearly 90,000 new cases each year, and a projected 1.2 million people will be living with the condition by 2030. Parkinson's disease, PD, is a progressive neurological disorder primarily affecting movement. Named after the British physician James Parkinson, who first described its symptoms in 1817, PD is characterized by a variety of motor and non-motor symptoms that can significantly impact an individual's quality of life. Here are some of the most important aspects to understand about Parkinson's disease. Symptoms. The hallmark symptoms of Parkinson's disease include tremors, bradykinesia, slowed movement, rigidity, stiffness in the limbs and trunk, and postural instability, difficulty with balance and coordination. These motor symptoms often start on one side of the body and eventually affect both sides as the disease progresses. Additionally, Parkinson's disease can also present as a range of non-motor symptoms, including cognitive changes, such as difficulty with memory and executive function, mood disorders, such as depression and anxiety, sleep disturbances, constipation, loss of sense of smell, and autonomic dysfunction, such as hypotension and urinary problems. There is no specific test for Parkinson's disease, so diagnosis is based primarily on medical history, a physical examination, and the presence of characteristic symptoms. Neuroimaging techniques such as MRI and DAT scan may be used to help rule out other conditions that can mimic PD. Parkinson's disease is progressive, meaning symptoms worsen over time. However, the rate of progression varies from person to person. In some cases, individuals may experience relatively mild symptoms for many years, while in others, the progression may be more rapid and debilitating. The exact cause of Parkinson's disease is not fully understood, but it is believed to involve a combination of genetic and environmental factors. Mutations in certain genes have been linked to an increased risk of developing PD. Environmental factors such as exposure to particular toxins may also play a role. While there is currently no cure for Parkinson's disease, there are medications and therapies available to help manage symptoms and improve quality of life. Dopamine replacement therapy, using medications such as levodopa and dopamine, is the mainstay of treatment for motor symptoms. Other medications may be prescribed to address non-motor symptoms, and physical therapy, occupational therapy, and speech therapy can also be beneficial. Exercise programs designed especially for people with PD, such as Rocksteady Boxing, are available nationally. While medication and therapy are important components of managing Parkinson's disease, lifestyle factors such as regular exercise, healthy diet, adequate sleep, and social engagement can also have a significant impact on symptom management and overall well-being. In some cases, surgical interventions such as deep brain stimulation, DBS, may be recommended for individuals with advanced Parkinson's disease who are not adequately controlled with medication. DBS involves implanting electrodes into specific areas of the brain and using a pacemaker-like device to deliver electrical stimulation, which can help alleviate motor symptoms. Parkinson's disease can be challenging to manage, both for individuals diagnosed with the condition and their caregivers. Building a strong support network that includes healthcare professionals, family members, friends, and support groups, both online and in person, can provide invaluable emotional support and practical assistance throughout the journey with PD. Imagine navigating through a dense fog that doesn't lift, where shapes and colors merge into shadows. This is a reality for many facing diabetic retinopathy, a sneaky complication of diabetes that damages the eye's blood vessels, leading to potential vision loss or blindness. It doesn't play favorites. Anyone with type 1 or type 2 diabetes can find themselves in this fog, especially if blood sugar levels have been a roller coaster ride for years. In the early stages, this condition might be the secret keeper, revealing no symptoms or only minor vision issues. But as it progresses, the signs become impossible to ignore. Floaters dancing in your vision, blurriness, fluctuating clarity, and perhaps areas of darkness. The battle against diabetic retinopathy begins with understanding. It starts as non-proliferative diabetic retinopathy, where blood vessels in the retina begin to weaken, bulge, and leak. If unchecked, it evolves into proliferative diabetic retinopathy, a more severe stage where the eye, in a desperate bid for normalcy, grows new but fragile vessels that bleed easily, possibly leading to scar tissue and retina detachment. The risks aren't just a list in a medical textbook. They're real and include everyone with diabetes, particularly those with uncontrolled blood sugar, high blood pressure, high cholesterol, and those who smoke. Prevention and early intervention are the shields and swords in this fight. Regular eye exams with dilation, a vigilant eye on blood sugar levels, maintaining a balanced diet, engaging in regular physical activity, and saying a firm no to smoking are critical strategies. If you're pregnant or have a history of diabetes, your eyes deserve even more attention with additional exams to navigate through pregnancy safely. In the midst of these challenges, there's a beacon of hope. Diabetic retinopathy doesn't lead to vision loss. By taking charge of diabetes management, engaging in healthy lifestyle choices, and keeping a keen eye on any changes in vision, the fog can clear. The journey isn't walked alone. Eye care professionals are allies, ready to guide, support, and intervene when necessary. If the world starts to blur or shadows begin to invade your sight, reach out to them. Your vision is invaluable, and with the right care, the clarity of life's beautiful details can be preserved.
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5: 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The script is by Don Quinn and Phil Leslie. Music by the Kingsmen and Billy Mills Orchestra. Here's news. 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Johnson's Glow Coat is now positively water repellent. And that's news that's going to make 1950 a brighter, easier year for millions of homemakers. 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Ah, but what a wonderful difference on your floors. Molly McGee has an aunt, Aunt Sarah, very rich, very lonesome, and in bad health. She has asked the McGees to visit her over New Year's Day. Molly is going in a spirit of sympathy and affection. Mr. McGee is going in a spirit of the old girl is loaded and she can't take it with her. So here packing for the trip, we find Fibber McGee and Molly.
6: I wonder if I better take my little electric flat iron with me.
7: For what? To crack walnuts?
6: In case I want to press out a dress or something, dearie.
7: Do your own pressing at Aunt Sarah's? Are you kidding? Why, that house of hers is fuller of servants than Paul Whiteman's riding breeches are full of Paul Whiteman. Hey, what time's the train leave?
6: 5:45.
7: Standard time?
6: As standard as that train ever gets. You know something? I've seen the engineer and the conductor at the station synchronizing their sundials. Sit on this bag for me, dearie, please. I can't get it shut.
7: Okay. You snapped a lot.
6: All right. There. Are you about ready?
7: Well, practically. I just wonder if I ought to take this book with me.
6: What is it?
7: The Psychological Predetermination of Social Maladjustments from the Standpoints of Heredity and Environment.
6: Oh?
7: It's a study of economic factors in conjunction with the materialistic approach to submarginal population areas.
6: Heavenly days.
7: Yeah, I thought I might leave it laying around on my night table, you know. Impress Aunt Sarah. She thinks you married a dope. Well, hand me them two necktails, kiddo. Thanks. I'm all packed.
6: Well, good. I'll see that all the doors and windows are... Oh, my goodness.
7: What's the matter?
6: I just remembered. Didn't we have tickets to that musical, Tales of the South Atlantic, at the Bijou for tonight?
7: Oh, is this Tuesday, the 27th?
6: It sure is.
7: Oh, sure. Sir, doggone it. Can't we take a later train?
6: No, the train we're taking is as late as the train ever gets. We better give the theater tickets to somebody else.
7: Who?
6: How about Ole at the Elks Club?
7: Oh.
6: He probably doesn't get a chance to see many good shows.
7: That's a good idea, Snooky. Hand me the phone.
6: Here.
7: Thanks. Hello, operator. Give me the Elks Club at 14th and... Oh, is that you, Mert?
6: Ah!
7: How's every little thing, Mert? Tis, eh? What's a Mert? Your grandmother. Right tackle for who? Oh.
6: Bert's grandmother playing football?
7: No, no. She was deep sea fishing in Mexico, but she didn't have the right tackle for swordfish. What's that, Mert? Well, thanks. Let me talk to him. Is this Ole? Hey, look, Ole. This is McGee. Fibber McGee. What are you doing tonight, kid? Well, I got a surprise for you.
8: McGee, for goodness sake.
7: We're going out of town, Ole, and I'm leaving a couple of tickets at the Elks Club for you. On our way to the station. At the Elks Club, I'm leaving them. Huh? Yeah, a couple of tickets. Yeah, that's okay, Ole. Hope you enjoy it. See you next week, Ole.
8: You know, I'm glad you did that, dearie. He's such a nice little man. Yeah. And so...
7: Oh, hey, there's the taxi cab. Grab your hat, baby. I'll bring the grips. Did you put the cat out? Oh, we don't have a cat, do we? Well, come on.

0: What did information say about our train, dearie?
1: She just laughed. I asked her, did we have time to grab a sandwich, and she says we got time to go rabbit hunting and cook the rabbits. She says she never...
2: Your attention, please. Will the parents of the 10-year-old boy in the Hopalong Cassidy suit who was checked through from Buffalo, New York, please call for him at what is left of the Traveler's Aid office?
0: You know, I just love railroad stations.
1: Yeah.
0: People going, people coming, people weeping on people's shoulders for fear they might miss the train and have to stay a while longer.
1: Yeah, very dramatic place. Funny thing happened down here last week. Salesman for an optical company lost a briefcase full of glass eyes on the roadbed.
0: Heavenly days. Mm-hmm. Did somebody find it?
1: Yeah, a doctor for the railroad. Says that was the first time in 30 years he'd ever removed eyes from cinders. And the week before...
2: Your attention, please. Those passengers who have been informed that all space to the West Coast has been sold out and then find the train half empty, please refrain from insulting the conductors. They have their own troubles.
0: You know, I'd like... Oh, look, McGee, there's the old-timer. And Bessie. Yoo-hoo, Mr. Old-timer.
1: Oh, hi, old-timer. Hi, Bessie.
3: Oh, hello there, Johnny. Hello, daughter.
4: Hello, you all. The reason I say you all is I'm from the South.
3: That's why... They know that, Bessie. You don't have to keep telling them. Bessie's awful proud of being a Southerner, kid.
1: Yeah?
3: Her grandpa got gored at Bull Run. Didn't he, Bessie?
4: Yes, he did. Oh, he was a fine soldier. General Pickett used to walk around his tent all night long, and Grandpa...
3: Tell it, Bessie. I'll tell it.
0: Now, let Bessie tell it.
1: It's her story, ain't it?
3: Yeah, but Bessie strings them out too long.
1: Oh?
3: She kills more points than a 2-bit pencil sharpener. Don't you, Bessie?
4: If you say so, O.T., isn't he masterful, Ford?
3: Now, sir, at the Battle of Bull Run, General Pickett used to walk around Bessie's grandpa's tent all night long. Finally, her grandpa says, "Hey, General, what's the idea?" And the general says, "I'm a Pickett, and you're a non-Union soldier."
4: I should have told it, O.T.
3: Hey, are you kids meeting somebody down here?
0: No, we're going away for a little trip, Mr. Oldtimer.
1: Going to visit Molly's Aunt Sarah for New Year's. Going to stand around and sing "Should Old Acquaintance Be Forgot" while she makes out a new will.
0: Now, McGee, you know I love Aunt Sarah.
1: Well, me too. There's something about her that appeals to me. Several things. Oil wells, stocks and bonds.
4: Oh, speaking of oil, folks, I made a little investment last year in a wildcat well down in Texas.
0: Isn't that interesting, a wildcat well? Did they strike anything?
3: Yep, 6 wildcats come climbing out of it. We shot them and made Bessie a fur coat out of them. Hey, Bessie?
4: Yes, but I had to quit wearing it, O.T. My sister's dog kept chasing me up trees. Oh, my goodness gracious, I could just...
3: Don't string it out, Bessie. You had your laugh. Well, so long, kids. Me and Bessie's got to get over to Gate 6. The 552 is about due.
1: Oh, you going away somewhere, too?
4: No, we don't.
3: I'll tell it, Bessie.
4: Yes, O.T.
3: We'll always come down to meet the 552, kids.
1: Yeah?
3: Only place we can park and kiss each other for 15 minutes without some nosy cop shining the spotlight on us. Come on, Bessie. So long, kids.
4: So long.
1: So long.
0: Bessie, sweet McGee, and the two of them...
2: Your attention, please. Train number 12, the Cinder Bucket, now leaving on track 48 for Feeling Hollow, Whistleburg, Musson Point, Johnson Junction, and Aunt Sarah's... Ball...
1: Well, come on, Tootsie, that's us. Let's go.
5: Wait for baby. Come on, let's go.
1: Here
6: Billy Mills and the orchestra and 1,000 violins.

0: Yes, folks. This is it, compartment C.
1: Yeah. Go ahead, Molly. Step in.
2: Oh, this is nice, man.
1: Yeah.
2: Very modern. Little small, but...
1: I'll say it's a little small. Step out now so I can step in, will you? Thanks. My gosh, whoever laid out this compartment must have designed it for a family of brooms. Whisk brooms.
2: I think it'll be all right, McGee. As soon as the porter is through in here.
1: Yeah, I guess so. You want the tickets now, porter?
0: Oh, no, sir. The conductor will be around to get your tickets later. My job is just to make you folks comfortable.
1: Yeah, well, you can start by getting off my foot. And taking your elbow out of my eye.
0: Yes, sir. I'll put the bags up out of the way here, sir.
1: Yeah, don't put the shoebox up there. Don't put the shoebox up there. Don't put the shoebox up there.
0: Huh?
1: Leave that on the chair here. I got a pair of old sneakers in there, and I may get hungry later.
2: My goodness. I hope you don't get that hungry.
1: Oh, if I have to walk all the way to the diner, I'll want to change shoes first. These new ones are tight.
0: Well, the dining car is right behind this one, sir.
1: Oh, fine.
0: If you don't feel like walking back there, you can get off the train at the next stop, wait till we start up, and get back on the diner. Of course, you'll have to stay there until we get to where you're going because we don't back up. Now, if there's nothing else you need,
2: No, no, this will be fine, Porter. McGee, before he goes, you know...
1: Oh, yeah. Have you got any change, Molly? This is the smallest I've got, see?
2: Well, let's do it big this trip. Go ahead. Give him the whole quarter.
1: Okay, if you say so. Here you are, boy. All yours.
0: Well, thank you kindly, sir. I've been wanting a quarter for a long time, but all my folks keep giving me them old dirty dollar bills.
1: Now, I might as well get used to throwing money away anyhow. In case Aunt Sarah wants me to take charge of her affairs for her.
2: Oh, McGee, Aunt Sarah hasn't had an affair since that second baseman from the Peoria Distillers. Oh, you mean her business affair.
1: Yeah. I could ruin her business. I mean, I could run her business like nobody's business. Hey, let me know if you're up to the club car and see if they'll make us up a couple of hot buttered root beers, huh?
2: That's a good idea. I want to see more of the train anyhow. Let's live it up, huh? Say, this train has everything, McGee.
1: Boy, it sure has. Oh, look. My gosh, a barber shop. You know what? I think I'll get a shave.
2: There's a man already in the chair, dearie.
1: Huh?
2: Besides, I wouldn't want a barber fooling around with me with a razor on a train this fast.
1: Why?
2: Suppose the train lurched or
1: something. Ah, those guys know their stuff, Molly. I'll bet he hasn't cut anybody. I can shave myself and Aunt Sarah's. Now, here we are, Molly. Grab a couple of chairs by the door here. That's it.
2: Oh, isn't this a beautiful car, McGee?
1: Yeah.
2: Say, is it all right for us to be in here?
1: Hmm?
2: Do we have to be members to sit in the club car?
1: Oh, I don't know, Molly, but bluff it out. Live it up. This is really a snazzy tutu.
3: Attention, please. The train which is about to pass us on the left is the Westbound Limited for California. The Pony Express.

0: odd name for a train. I wonder how they ever happened to name it the Pony Express.
1: I don't know. They probably just got saddled with it some way. Hey, I wonder if I should have left the tickets in our compartment because the conductor...
2: Hello there, Molly. Hiya, pal. Hey, I've been looking for you ever since I heard you were aboard.
0: For heaven's sakes, Mr. Wilcox.
1: Yeah, sit down, Junior. Hey, how'd you know we were on here?
2: I ran into a porter back there. Told me about a fellow giving him his first two-bit tip since 1930. Put two and two together. Where are you going?
0: We're on our way to spend the holidays with Aunt Sarah, Mr. Wilcox.
1: Yeah, Molly's rich, Aunt Junior. Or Molly's rich Aunt Junior. She may want us to help her write a new will. You going someplace or are you just going someplace? You like to ride trains?
2: I like to ride this club car, pal.
1: Oh.
2: I get such a bang out of watching the stewards.
1: Yeah?
2: The fun they have.
1: The stewards?
2: Yeah, I hear them laughing, pal. They're fracturing themselves.
0: Are they telling jokes?
2: No, no. One of them just spilled a drink. Watch them laugh. They're tickled silly because they've got that floor covered with Johnson's water repellent glow coat.
1: Oh, no.
2: Your wiping up spilled things is a picnic.
1: This picnic is full of ants, Junior, because you sneaked on here.
2: Look at them. They remember how they used to have to coat that floor every few days with wax. But since Johnson's great water repellent glow coat hit the market, their linoleum stays protected three or four times as long.
0: That's fine, Mr. Wilcox, but we're on a holiday.
2: Every day's a holiday when you use Johnson's glow coat. That's because glow coat is now water repellent.
0: I know, but we're going...
2: Because when those boys wipe up spill things, they do not wipe up the wax. Johnson's self-polishing water repellent glow coat stays on, stays bright, much longer.
1: Gosh, the way they're spilling water, it better be water.
2: Hey, wait a minute. Those guys are having all the fun. Hey, let me wipe up one, fellas. I'm the Johnson man. Give me a turn. I want to wipe up something. But the wax does not come off.
1: This is supposed to be a club car, ain't it? Hey, Stuart, get me a club. I want to beat the big Junior out of Junior.
0: Now, McGee, hush. Let Mr. Wilcox earn a living. For all of us.
3: Attention, please. The cinder bucket is now passing some of the finest scenery on this line. On your right is Mount Arbibright, known from coast to coast as the world's smallest mountain peak, having an altitude of 12 feet above sea level.
1: My gosh, I wish I had that speaker system. I could think up more interesting stuff than that. Like the diesel engines they got on here, for instance. Why don't you talk about
0: hey,
1: that?
0: McGee. Just what is a diesel engine, anyhow?
1: It's a new type of engine that was invented by a mechanic in Brooklyn. After he got him finished, he says to the railroad, "Look, you guys," he says, "these will be the greatest engines you will ever see." And they flipped a coin to see whether they'd call them diesel or usel, and diesel won. Well, let's get back to our compartment, kiddo. The conductor may be looking for us.
2: King's Band with Foster Carlings, When You Dance the Old Year Out.

0: Isn't this fun, McGee? It's been so long since we've been on a trip.
1: Yeah.
0: And it's such a nice little compartment. Everything's so modern.
1: Hey, look at this little cubbyhole down here. It says, place shoes here for shine.
0: What about it?
1: That's kind of silly. Anybody thinks I'm going to sit on the floor here with my feet in that little box waiting for the train?
2: Ladies and gentlemen, if you will glance out the train window to the south, you will notice that we are passing historic old Lake Pantstown.
1: Lake Pantstown?
2: It was on the east shore of Lake Pantstown that during the Revolutionary War, General Canford was attacked by the British and got caught with his. Our next point of interest will be reached at 6:38. Thank you.
1: You're welcome. You getting hungry, Snooky? Let's go into the dining car and grab off a few vitamins. Huh?
0: All right, I am rather hungry, McGee.
1: Not too hungry, I hope. I didn't have a chance to get a check cash before I left. I only got about $4 with me.
0: Well, that ought to get us an olive and a pot of tea, or maybe a little...
1: Well,
3: New York tickets, please, sir. Tickets?
1: You betcha, bud. Got them right here. There you are. Still in the envelope.
3: Oh, thank you, sir. You folks having a pleasant trip?
1: Oh,
0: I tell you, it couldn't be nicer, Mr. Conductor. My husband and I were just saying before you...
3: Pardon me, madam, pardon me. I'm afraid there's a slight mistake on these tickets, sir.
1: What do you mean, mistake? I paid good solid cash for them tickets, Buster, and don't...
3: Yes, I don't doubt that, sir, but these are two tickets for the Bijou Theater in Wistful Vista.
0: Heavenly days, our theater tickets. McGee, do you suppose that you...
1: Yeah. I must have left Ole the wrong tickets at the Elks Club. He's got our railroad tickets, and... Oh, well. Give me your fountain pen, bud, and I'll write you a check for the fare. I'm a little short of cash.
3: I'm sorry, sir. We are not permitted to take personal checks.
1: Oh, you're not, eh? Well, by George, I...
0: Now, want... McGee, please. The man is merely following instructions. Can't we wire ahead and have the tickets ready for you when we get off, conductor?
3: I'm sorry, madam. I'm afraid not. The next stop is at 8:20 tomorrow morning, and there'll be no way to send a telegram. I'm afraid you'll have to get off the train.
1: Oh, yeah? I thought you said there wasn't any stops till 8:20 a.m. tomorrow. That's when we get off anyway. So, ha-ha.
3: Well, in an emergency like this, we can make a stop.
1: Huh?
3: Bring your bag.
1: No.
3: I'll pull the signal.
0: Oh, no!
3: This way, please, madam. We'll let you off through the dining car. Just follow me.
1: All that dirty louse. You know, I have to give Ole our train tickets and bite.
0: McGee, look who's in the dining car.
1: Huh? Where? Who?
0: It's Ole and his wife having dinner.
1: Oh, my God. Hi, Ole. Say, you know what I did?
4: Hello there, McGee. Hello, Mrs. Sammy and my Mrs. are sure want to thank you for donating these tickets. You're having a wonderful trip. We always wanted to take a trip on
3: All right, folks. You get off here. Open the door, Stuart.
1: Wait a minute, conductor. We can explain.
0: Oh, it's no use, McGee. Come on. Well, that was a lovely trip. Brief, but enjoyable. What's the name of this hamlet, Shakespeare?
1: I don't know, but there's a sign over there. Never heard of this place. North Loitering.
0: That's no loitering.
1: Oh.
0: Name of the station is up there, East Wistful Vista.
1: East Wistful Vista? Why, my gosh, we're only 12 miles from home.
5: Taxi, mister? Taxi?
1: Yeah, bud, yeah. Now, throw these bags in the back, will you? Help us. There. Get in, Molly.
5: Where to, folks?
1: Bijou Theater in Wistful Vista, bud, and make it snappy. 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

0: I'm glad we come back, kiddo. That was a good show. You still want to go to Aunt Sarah's tomorrow?
1: Yes, I do, dearie. Mm. The holiday season is a very sad time for her, you know. It was just 12 years ago at Christmas time that she lost her husband.
0: Oh?
1: They were shopping at the time.
0: What happened to him?
1: We don't know. She just lost him in Macy's basement.
0: Good night.
1: Good night, all.

0: Johnson's Wax and Johnson's Water Repellent Glow Coat, we see in Wisconsin and Brantford, Canada, bring you Fibber, McGee, and Molly each week at this time. Be with us again next Tuesday night, won't you?
1: Here's news about Johnson's Cream Furniture Wax. Recent tests show it's the only leading cream furniture polish that does not contain oil. And that means it does not lose shine and turn smeary overnight, as oil polishes do. Its shine lasts for weeks instead of just a day, because it's a wax polish. In addition, no other polish does so much work so fast. It cleans and polishes in one application. In fact, it cleans so quickly, dries so quickly, polishes so quickly, that using it is almost as easy as dusting. Get some tomorrow. Get Johnson's Cream Furniture Wax.
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You're listening to Aftersight. Hello and welcome to Blind Level Tech. I'm your host, Evan Starnes. Now this week, we are going to be rerunning an episode. I know, boo. But I am still on the hunt for guests, and also we've been incredibly busy with the move, so I have not had nearly as much time, if any, hardly any, to delegate to the show these past couple months, probably, as you guys can tell. But hey, that's okay. I have a good throwback episode for occasions like this one. So we're going to be rerunning the episode When Mental Health and Tech Collide. And that was back in the days when Jonathan and I were hosting the show, and a little bit of a different format, which I actually want to go back to in a sense. Not like, you know, go back to the way things were before, but it was more of an open-ended format. You know, we would just kind of start talking. You'd hear the intro, the voiceover. I like that format because, you know, I feel like I've fallen into this whole welcome to Blind Level Tech, you know, rabbit hole, even though you guys already hear that in the voiceover intro. And we are working on... Actually, Jonathan and I need to work on

0: I haven't done BLT bites in a while. But I guess very quickly before I get into this episode, I didn't address this, but BLT is now 2 years old. Woo! I hope that doesn't mean terrible twos, though. That would not be good for the show or for my sanity. But yeah, BLT as of March 6th, 2025, has been 2 years old. Now, we didn't do an episode. You know, we're not going to do one every anniversary of BLT, but we definitely will be doing one on the third and five-year marks. So that should be fun. Gosh, I got a whole year to plan that episode. Why am I thinking about that right now? Honestly, I should just stop blabbering and let you guys enjoy the rerun. And yeah, stay tuned for more episodes next week and thereafter. And BLT Bites will be starting up. I need to go record a ton of them. And we do have some exciting guests coming up. If I didn't say this already, I finally got the piece of the puzzle I need to do my throwback assistive tech episode. I've been wanting to do that episode for a long time. Just kind of taking a look at old assistive technology from generations past and what, you know, where we came from and, you know, where we were before all these newfangled smartphones with cameras and AI stuff and all that. Yeah. So with that being said, I hope you guys enjoy a nice little throwback to When Mental Health and Tech Collide. And I'll see you all again next week. Hello and welcome to a BLT Byte. It has been a ridiculously long time since we've done a BLT Byte, but nevertheless, here we are. I am your host, Evan Starnes, and this is the first BLT Byte that I've done with guests. And I'm actually once again joined by Andrew Babin and Liam Haley to demo the HaloFi product. So welcome back, you guys, and let's just go ahead and start with the demo and kind of talk us through what you're doing as well.
1: Yeah, that sounds great. So we've got sort of a beta version of the application developed. What we've done is we've fed it mock data. So when we ask it questions, it's just going to use that mock data to sort of give us answers. But when users have this online, it won't have mock data. It will be able to see that your actual financial information and give you real feedback. So if you're ready for it, let's test it out.
0: Yeah, let's do it.
1: All right, here we go.
2: Hello, welcome back to HaloFi. How can I assist you today?
1: Hey, I'm curious how much money's in my checking account.
2: Your checking account, ending in 7892, shows a balance of $4,847.23.
1: That's awesome.
2: The full amount.
1: And how much am I spending each month on subscriptions?
2: In the past month, you spent $152.76 on subscriptions. These include services like streaming platforms and other recurring charges. Would you like me to list them or compare to previous months?
1: No, I'm more curious now about my spending on groceries this month. How much have I spent at the grocery store this month?
2: You've spent $347.23 on groceries so far this month. That's under your usual grocery spending, which averages about $400 monthly. Would you like to hear how this compares to the same?
1: Okay, so you get the idea there. So it's not perfect just yet. We're still developing it, but the idea is to ask it questions, and you know, it gives you the feedback real time, like a human being. And eventually, you'll be able to, you know, build a budget and ask it, you know, how much you have left in the budget to spend. If you're walking into the grocery store, you could just ask it. So that's the idea: is any information you want about your entire financial landscape, you just speak it, and it responds.
0: Wow. So you said not perfect, but that is awesome. This is obviously my first time hearing the demo, but I am honestly blown away. It kind of did, you know, what I was expecting it to do, but it is nice to see, of course, you can interrupt it when it's talking. And as y'all heard, you can just kind of use any natural language. You don't have to be very specific with it. So that is a wonderful demo. And yeah, thank you so much for the demonstration. I'm really excited to see the continued development of HaloFi, and I will be definitely on board following it.
1: Awesome.

0: Well, thank you for having us. It's been a great pleasure.
1: Absolutely.
2: Thank you, Evan.
1: Yep. And thank you, everybody, for listening to another BLT Byte. I've been your host, Evan Starnes. Stay tuned for more full-length BLT episodes and BLT Bytes in the coming weeks.

0: Hello, and welcome to your BLT Bite. My name is Evan Starnes. Today, we're going to show you how to get the current time and date, as well as setting a timer or an alarm using Siri. Now, just as a quick reminder, to activate Siri, press and hold either the round home button or long power button until you feel two quick vibrations indicating that Siri is listening. First, let's try asking Siri for the time or date. For the current time, activate Siri and then say something like, "What time is it?" or just simply, "Time." What time is it?
1: It's 16:20.
0: Now, as you can tell, my phone is set for military time, so it did sound a little different, but that'd be 4:20 p.m. Getting the date is pretty similar. Simply say something like, "What's today's date?" or just, "Date." What's today's date?
1: It's Friday, the 24th of May, 2024.
0: Now, let's demonstrate setting alarms and or timers. To set an alarm, activate Siri and then say something like, "Set an alarm for 7:30 a.m. or wake me up at 8 o'clock a.m. Wake me up at 7 o'clock a.m.
1: Your alarm is set for 7 o'clock.
0: To check the status of any alarms, simply say "alarm status" and Siri will report any alarms that you have set. Alarm status.
1: I found two alarms, a 7 o'clock alarm, currently on, and an 8:30 alarm, currently off.
0: To cancel an upcoming alarm, just say "cancel my alarm." Cancel my alarm.
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0: Setting a timer works pretty similarly to setting an alarm. Try asking Siri to set a timer for 5 minutes or any amount of time you would like. And if you'd like to know the status of your timer, simply ask Siri for the timer status, similar to alarms. We've covered quite a bit in this bite, so let's recap. You can ask Siri, "What time is it?" or just say, "Time." You can also ask Siri, "What's today's date?" or just say, "Date." And you can set an alarm or a timer by asking Siri to "wake me up" or "set an alarm" or "set a timer." You can check the status of alarms or timers by saying "alarm status" or "timer status." You can cancel an alarm by saying "cancel my alarm." And you can pause and stop timers by just saying "pause timer" or "stop timer." That's it for this week, but be sure to tune in next week for more BLT Bites. Thank you for joining us. My name is Evan Starnes, and I'll see you next time.
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0: 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My name is Evan Starnes. 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These are very useful little shortcuts that let you do things like lock your computer, as well as manage settings and notifications. So let's get started. You may already be very familiar with the two commands Windows plus M and Windows plus R. Windows M, of course, brings you to your desktop, and Windows R opens the Windows Run dialog box. If you're just getting started with Windows as a blind or low vision user, you'll become very familiar with those two commands, especially Windows M. The first command I'd like to talk about is Windows plus B. This is a handy little command that will immediately jump you to what's called your system tray. This is a nice little area where you can see things such as your network and battery status, and also access the Action Center, where all of your notifications will be displayed, including emails and update notifications. Additionally, you can jump immediately to the Action Center by pressing Windows plus A. The next shortcut I'd like to talk about is Windows plus I. This will immediately bring you to the Windows settings. The next command is Windows plus U. This opens what Microsoft calls the Ease of Access Center. 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
4: 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Don't forget to stay well hydrated. This means drinking at least 3.7 liters of water for men and 2.7 liters of water for women a day. There are also some great relaxation techniques like deep breathing. Today, I'd like to share with you the 4-7-8 breathing exercise that was developed by cardiologist Dr. Herbert Benson at Harvard Medical School. It helps to close your eyes during this. Breathe in slowly through your nose for 4 seconds. Hold your breath for about 7 seconds. And then exhale for 8 seconds through your mouth. Think about your stomach rising and falling with each breath. Let's try it together. Ready? Breathe in slowly through your nose for 4 seconds. 1, 2, 3, 4. Hold your breath for 7 seconds. 3, 4, 5, 6, 7. And then exhale for 8 seconds. 4, 5, 6, 7, 8. Do you feel better already? 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If you would be interested in finding a therapist in your area and discussing more breathing techniques, you may visit www.psychologytoday.com/ us/therapists. 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If you're having trouble with eating, sleeping, or concentrating for more than a few weeks during the grieving process, please talk to your primary care physician, as these may be signs of depression. Remember, you're not alone, and there's no rush on your journey to healing. You've worked hard all your life, and as you approach retirement, questions arise. When should I apply for Social Security? 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The answers lie in understanding the system and making informed decisions. 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But, of course, life circumstances might make you consider claiming at 62. Be cautious, as this could mean a 30% reduction in monthly benefits. If you're looking at the bigger picture with your spouse, or navigating the aftermath of a divorce, or the loss of a partner, knowing when and how to claim can have a profound impact on your lifetime benefit. 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
6: 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My name is Nancy, and you are listening to the Environment Program. Journalism for people building a better world. A climate action for every type of activist. No matter your age, gender, race, or political ideology, there are ways to fight climate change that fit your life and values. By Kathy Brown, dated July 16th. Most of us have heard about UN researchers warning that we need to make dramatic changes in the next 12 years to limit our risk of extreme heat, drought, floods, and poverty caused by climate change. Report after report about a bleak climate future can leave people in despair. But another option is good for you and the planet. Susan Clayton, a professor of psychology and environmental studies at the College of Worcester, says getting involved with a group can help lift your climate-related anxiety and depression in three ways. Working with like-minded folks can validate your concerns, give you needed social support, and help you move from feeling helpless to empowered. And it can make a difference. Groups are more effective than individuals, Clayton says. You can see real impact. So join forces with like-minded citizens and push for change. The U.S. Climate Action Network lists more than 175 member organizations, which are activist groups working through energy policy to fight climate change. And that doesn't include all of the environmental groups out there. So you have lots of options for getting involved. Full disclosure, I found my activism comfort zone with Citizens Climate Lobby. I love its bipartisan, non-confrontational style, and it suits me. What's your climate action style? I've done some matchmaking for you. Here are 8 activism styles that might fit, along with some groups that align with them. Pick one, and you can start making change. 1. You believe in a bipartisan approach. Citizens Climate Lobby is an option for those who believe the best strategy is to gain support under New York Harbor. The fourth style, you're a fierce mama or papa bear looking out for your kids. Check out Moms Clean Air Force, a million-strong organization of moms, plus dads, grandmas, aunts, uncles, godparents. These parents show up in senators' offices with babies on hips to talk about climate change. They testify against rollbacks of clean air regulations. They work with their mayors to spark change locally, and they write or call their representatives. We have this saying, tell Congress to listen to your mother, says Heather McTeer-Tony, National Field Director. The fifth style, you prefer working with people who share your culture. Hip Hop Caucus is an option for anyone who embraces hip hop culture, regardless of age or race, says Mustafa Santiago Agli, a former senior vice president. The group takes a holistic approach, linking culture and policy. Its work ranges from registering people to vote, to lobbying members of Congress, to producing the radio show and podcast Think 100. Other options for climate fighters, the Indigenous Environmental Network, Green Latinos, Ecomadres, and the NAACP Environmental and Climate Justice Program. The next value and style is your spiritual beliefs guide your life and your climate actions. Many religious groups find support for caring for the planet in the scriptures. Two that are doing important work are Young Evangelicals for Climate Action and its parent group, Evangelical Environmental Network. Because evangelical Christians are often more conservative than traditional environmentalists, these groups are able to get an audience with Republican lawmakers. They've met with U.S. Senate Majority Leader Mitch McConnell, who are less receptive to liberals. They also work to educate fellow churchgoers and spur them to action. Other faith-based options include Green Faith, which unites people from the Jewish, Muslim, Hindu, Christian, and Buddhist traditions in working to protect the planet, and Interfaith Power and Light. And the seventh style, you have more money than time. If you're too busy to volunteer time but would like to support the climate cause financially, all of the above listed groups have operating expenses and need donations. You may also want to invest in one of the large established groups that have been in the environmental battle for years, like the Environmental Defense Fund, Natural Resources Defense Council, and Sierra Club Foundation. Charity Navigator, an organization that ranks charities based on their financial health, accountability, and transparency, can help you evaluate the groups. But be aware that relatively new or small groups may not be evaluated yet. And the last style, you're older and want to fight for the next generation. Elders Climate Action members are using their life experience and skills, and for many, the extra time they have in retirement, to try to make a difference on climate issues. Most of us won't be around when the worst of climate change hits, but the people we love will be, says Leslie Wharton, Elders co-chair. Although members are nominally 55 and older, anyone can join. People as young as 18 have. And even though some members are in frail health, they can still get a lot done. For instance, members of an elders group at an assisted living home write letters to lawmakers to ask

for pledges of action on climate from candidates who come to speak to them. And the next article from Yes is Meet the Farmers Reclaiming Puerto Rico's Agriculture History. Residents in a rural Puerto Rican community are reviving a historic botanical garden to serve as an example of local and sustainable farming. Written by Carly Graff and dated July 2nd. In the shadow of Monte Perucci, once a place of worship for the Taino tribe, Tira Rodriguez Besosa pulls a long, spiny plant from the bed of a small community garden and begins plucking its leaves. Called La Ruda, or rue, the plant, which releases a strong herbaceous scent, has a storied history as part of birth control trials once covertly conducted in Puerto Rico by mainland medical researchers. But the indigenous herb's powers had originally been used for good. Virgula and other residents of San Salvador, a small agrarian community 30 miles south of San Juan, grow La Ruda and other plants and medicinal herbs endemic to the Caribbean island. They are the centerpiece of El Jardín Ecológico del San Salvador, a community garden rejuvenated after Hurricane Maria, and serving as an example of local and sustainable farming. El Jardín Ecológico sits behind an abandoned church and alongside the Rio Grande de la Loiza. Though it has existed many years, residents can't recall its exact founding. It's taken on new significance as a model for how small farmers across the island can reclaim their agricultural heritage. Decades of economic and cultural dependence on the United States did more than reshape Puerto Rico's agricultural-dependent economy. For example, Operation Bootstrap, which began in 1947, completely shifted Puerto Rico's economic dependence from agriculture to manufacturing in less than 20 years. Many people said this coerced metamorphosis from an agrarian system to an industrialized one eroded traditional cultural practices and even what it meant to be Puerto Rican. And it revolutionized the Puerto Rican diet. Gone were fresh vegetables, tropical fruits, and native herbs once grown year-round in the island's tropical climate. Even staple cultural items like rice and beans were no longer grown there. As a result, Puerto Rican farm sales decreased by almost two-thirds between 1959 and 1964, according to the USDA. We were taught that growing food in your backyard was uncivilized, said Rodriguez Besosa, an architect-turned-activist at the center of this agricultural revival. And we were told that having canned food made us first-class citizens. Fried foods and imported canned goods with ingredients high in sugar, sodium, or both, became by necessity a regular part of the local diet. Casa de Whopper, or Burger King, and KFC storefronts line the streets even in rural areas, and rates of preventable conditions like obesity, diabetes, and hypertension are well over the national average, a recent study found. Puerto Ricans are four times as likely as mainlanders to experience food insecurity, meaning they don't have reliable access to enough healthy foods to meet basic nutrition requirements, according to Bread for the World, a nonprofit focused on reducing global hunger. About 43% of residents receive food stamps, according to USDA. Before Hurricane Maria hit in 2017, a budding farm-to-table scene had started to emerge on the island.
A small but burgeoning group of farmers had started advocating for their right to land and the freedom to feed themselves. If Puerto Ricans could grow their own food, the thinking went, they could finally reclaim the island's unique identity and move further down the path toward political self-determination. Rodriguez Buzoso became a leading voice in that effort. In 2010, she had started El Departamento de la Comida, a community-supported agriculture-style operation and later restaurant that served as a distribution center for small farmers looking to sell their products. The goal was to reintroduce native produce to Puerto Ricans. "We want to eat the original Puerto Rican diet," Rodriguez Bezosa said. She was in the process of buying an 8-acre farm in San Salvador when Hurricane Maria hit in 2017. The Category 5 storm destroyed an estimated 80% of Puerto Rico's crops and farmland. In its wake, the farming revolution became more urgent. The island was importing 85% of its food before the storm. That balance meant its ability to manage its own recovery was crippled when the federal government fell short. At its worst after Maria, the island was importing 95% of its food. Maria also destroyed El Departamento de la Comida, and rather than trying to rebuild it, Rodriguez Bezosa decided to focus on the island's agricultural reconstruction. What ensued was a media frenzy over the high-energy, rebellious activist and a natural synergy between her own plans and the existing community garden project in San Salvador. Tucked away behind a series of winding mountain passes, San Salvador is the least populated barrio in the city of Caguas, which sits among lush green hills that once housed some of the island's richest ecological diversity. It was also once home to thriving tribal communities, marked by the petroglyphs found on nearby rocks that have outlasted nearly all Taíno people. The tangible proof of this past has fostered a deep connection to history and its traditions among San Salvador residents, and it has informed their love and dedication to the land. San Salvador is a community accustomed to getting things done on its own. After Maria hit, 19 people lived in the shuttered elementary school classrooms. Local lunch ladies fed them. That same community spirit drove the reinvestment and restoration of the botanical garden, which Vagula says provides a way for neighbors and others interested in learning about and helping preserve local culture and tradition through its endemic species. She and Rodriguez Bezosa lead workshops at El Jardín Botánico for Puerto Rican school kids and bring volunteers, both local and visitors, to learn about farming and help maintain the garden. And after shifts there end, neighbors will often dine together at Rodriguez Bezosa's plot across the street, with many of the ingredients coming straight from the two gardens. Vigula, for her part, grew up working the land in this community with her family and living off its bounty. But as with other impacts of U.S. policy, common agricultural practices and inherited farming tradition, like those of Vagula's family, are no longer commonplace. With kind eyes and a quick smile, she moves around the farm swiftly, navigating bristly plants and yanking roots from the ground. I read some books, but really, I learned most of this through my ancestors and after watching what my grandmother and mother did for me, she says. On this day, as neighbors feast on root vegetable mash, eggplant stew, and plantain bean salad, there's none of the canned stuff. The spread is a typical meal on the farm, prepared by Vero Quias, former chef and business partner at El Departamento de la Comida.
The meal is also emblematic of what many Puerto Ricans historically ate before the food system changed to become reliant on imports. And it's what Rodriguez Bezosa and others envisioned tables across the island could look like should their vision of local and sustainable farming be realized. The water and other natural ecosystems should dictate what happens on the island, not people who have never even lived here, she says. And now, changing pace, we'll move to the July issue of the Audubon magazine. A simple technology could help stop birds from colliding with power lines. It's not rocket science, but it does build on the avian ability to see UV lights, with strong results, by Jessica Lieber. During spring migration, more than 500,000 sandhill cranes visit the shores of Nebraska's Platte River, a critical stopover where the species has roosted for thousands of years. But for some unlucky birds, this ancient place of respite is a modern death trap. Every year, dozens to many hundreds of cranes suffer deadly collisions with two electrical transmission lines that cross the river at Audubon's Roe Sanctuary. Now a biologist has landed on a new method that seems to slash crane fatalities at the property. If his results, published in a recent study in The Condor, Ornithological Applications, can be expanded to other sites, the technology would offer a new way for the industry to address a hazard that kills many millions of birds annually in the United States alone. James Dwyer, a scientist who helps electric utilities build more avian-friendly infrastructure, embarked on the research because he saw that a key practice for trying to prevent accidents, the use of reflective, glow-in-the-dark, or other kinds of markers on the wires, wasn't worth much when the sun went down. It was clear to me that the industry standard was not having a sufficient effect, he says. With engineering colleagues at EDM International, the utility technology company where he works, Dwyer developed what he dubbed an avian collision avoidance system. But while its name may sound better suited to a high-end jet, the system is actually rather simple. It's a solar-powered device fitted with ultraviolet lights that, when mounted on transmission poles, shine on the wires. The goal? Make the lines more visible to birds while trying to avoid light pollution complaints from neighbors. We went with UV light because birds can see it and people can't, Dwyer says. Though he wasn't certain that sandhill cranes could see the shorter light waves, more studies are showing a wide range of birds, from storks and puffins to loons and owls, have eye structures that detect violet or ultraviolet frequencies. Based on this, Dwyer launched forward with the experiment in spring of 2018. The results exceeded his expectations. After the utility, Dawson Public Power, gave the go-ahead to test the system at Roe Sanctuary, a technician monitored a single 850-foot span of power line on the property for 19 nights with the UV lights turned on and 19 with them switched off. In the study, the team reported that the sandhill crane collision tally dropped from 48 in the nights without UV lights to only 1 with them. What's more, the number of dangerous flights, instances when a flock approached the line and didn't stop or swerve, also decreased by 82%, from 217 to 39. The researchers also noticed that more birds changed their flight path from at least 80 feet away from the line, giving them clearance room to avoid a brush with death.
At Roe, the power lines are already fitted with colorful coils and hanging tags that have reduced some crane fatalities. So many collisions today occur either in foggy weather or at night. Sanctuary Conservation Director Andrew Pearson was impressed by the new results. "It seems quite positive," he says. "It seems like it worked." Sanctuary staff are already in ongoing conversations with Dawson Public Power about options for reducing crane deaths, including bigger steps like burying the lines underground or redirecting them to a less sensitive location. If the new collision avoidance technology becomes available, Pearson is optimistic the utility will consider it. He notes that it could also help whooping cranes, which face similar risks while passing through the Platte habitat. The utility is worried about collisions, too, especially collisions regarding an endangered listed species. "This represents a fairly cheap opportunity," he said. While the results are promising and offer a new preventative approach, more testing is required to demonstrate that UV lights work broadly for other birds and sites, says Richard Lowery, director of environmental activities at the Edison Electric Institute. He helps coordinate the Avian Power Line Interaction Committee, an industry collaboration with wildlife and conservation managers that funds research, works on siting issues, and publishes protocols for avoiding bird collisions and electrocution. The Aldo Leopold Foundation, for example, turned to these guidelines to win strong preventative measures, including lower towers and use of line markers, on a new transmission project near its Leopold Pine Island Important Bird Area in Wisconsin, says the organization's conservation director, Steve Swenson. Another open question is whether UV lights can be a substitute for line markers, or whether the two methods need to be paired up, like in Dwyer's study. Installation of line markers can require a helicopter, so it isn't always cheap or easy, Dwyer says. Less expensive options, such as the UV lights, could lower the bar for utilities to monitor and protect more birds at a wider range of sites than they do today. That's the upshot that Dwyer is striving for. It can solve both the biology problem and the industry problem. This has been the Environment Program on the Audio Information Network of Colorado.

0: Access to nutritious food is a fundamental right for everyone. Yet 12% of the U.S. population faces limited access to such meals, according to the U.S. Department of Agriculture, or USDA. Hunger not only affects our work performance and overall health, but also impacts the learning and growth of children. The USDA is actively working to increase food security and reduce hunger by offering a range of food and nutrition programs. Programs like the Child and Adult Care Food Program reimburse daycare centers for providing nutritious meals, while the Farmers Market Nutrition Program provides coupons for fresh, locally grown produce. The Special Nutrition Program for Women, Children, and Infants offers grants to states, ensuring healthcare referrals, supplemental foods, and nutrition information for vulnerable low-income individuals. And let's not forget the Supplemental Nutrition Assistance Program, or SNAP, which helps eligible families purchase healthy food and educates them on nutritional choices. If you need immediate nutritional assistance, call the National Hunger Hotline at 1-866-348-6479 or 1-877-842-6273 in Spanish to find local food resources. That's 1-866-348-6479 or 1-877-842-6273 in Spanish.
1: 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This recording is intended solely for individuals who are blind or have low vision.
2: This is the Audio Information Network of Colorado. Welcome to Colorado Outdoors. My name is Nancy. This week we'll be reading about some tools available to help you experience Colorado to the fullest in an article from the Denver Post, and we'll read from Colorado Outdoors about what many know as jackrabbits, which aren't rabbits at all. Starting out with the article from the Denver Post, a dating app for dog people, plus 10 other tools to help you live your most Colorado life, by Sarah Kuta, dated August 14th. As Coloradans, we're a diverse bunch, but there are some things that many of us have in common. Our affinity for the outdoors, craft beer, and dogs, just to name a few. With so much to see and do in this great state, it can be overwhelming trying to make camping plans, find a romantic partner, pick a new hiking route, or figure out where to eat dinner yet again. With that in mind, we've rounded up some of our favorite apps and tools that can help you lead your best life as a Coloradan. The first one is Pup Pass, and the cost is $25. For more information on this one, you can go to puppass.com. That's Pup Pass. If you're like me and you hate leaving your dog behind while you go out, you're probably always on the hunt for dog-friendly places to meet friends or just spend an afternoon. Enter Pup Pass, which gets you freebies and deals at dog-friendly Colorado breweries, bars, restaurants, and stores. The pass, which is in its first year, is $25 and gets you 18 free beers, 10 buy one, get one free beer deals, and 6 other deals at dog-friendly spots throughout the Front Range. Plus, you can feel good knowing that 10% of proceeds go to the Humane Society of Boulder Valley. Pup Pass was inspired by the simple idea that dogs and humans belong together and also pair well with beer, said Pup Pass founder Scott Wells. We realized that not every dog owner has a good sense of what venues were dog-friendly, and if their dogs were allowed in,

Colorado Trails Explorer offers maps and information for more than 39,000 miles of public trails throughout the state. The app will even tell you which trails to check out based on your preferred activity, hiking, biking, horseback riding, motorcycle riding, ATV riding, and off-highway vehicle riding. You can also filter for trails that are wheelchair-friendly or that allow dogs. Plus, if you're planning to go off the beaten path a bit, you can download the maps for offline use. Not only is this app incredibly useful, but it's also pioneering. Colorado is the first state in the country to map all public trails within its boundaries and put them into a free mobile app. For more information on this app, go to cpw.state.co.us/CTS. The next app is freecampsites.net. 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If you love to camp or you're doing the van life thing, but don't love the idea of making reservations for a paid site months in advance, you can use it wherever you're traveling, but there are hundreds of sites listed in Colorado alone, which makes it perfect for last-minute camping getaways. In addition to providing you with the actual GPS coordinates of the free or low-cost sites, the website often has reviews and photos from other users that really help paint a picture of where you'll be camping. 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For more information, visit freecampsites.net. The next resource is Eat Cheap, which is a free app. Want to learn about food and drink deals around Denver? Well, of course you do. There's a new app or website called Eat Cheap that lets you find deals at restaurants and bars around the city. You can even filter by going to the day of the week and the meal you're most interested in. Breakfast, lunch, happy hour, dinner, and late night eats. 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If you love to get your sweat on, you may already use the Mind Body app, which lets you book fitness classes around Colorado and elsewhere. But did you know that it can help you save money, too? 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The next app is Picture This, which is free with in-app purchases available. If you've ever been out hiking or just wandering around town and found yourself wondering, what kind of plant is that? We've got a handy tool for you. All you have to do is take a picture of the plant or flower and then watch as Picture This provides information on the closest potential matches. I moved into a new house recently and used it to identify several shrubs and berry trees in my new yard. It works. Check out picturethisai.com for details. The next app is

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It finally happened. Someone launched a dating app for people who have dogs or just love them. The app is available nationwide, but let's be honest, it's perfect for single, dog-loving Coloradans. 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There are also daily deals and dog-friendly date ideas. If you've ever been dumped because of your dog or been duped by a potential match who borrowed a friend's dog just for the photo, you'll want to check out Dig. To dog people, it doesn't matter who starts the conversation, what mutual hobbies they have, or who they know in common, according to the app's developers. If the people aren't on the same page about the dogs, they just aren't compatible. 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Untapped, which is a free app. We get it. You live in Colorado, therefore you love craft beer. But wouldn't it be handy if you had a tool for tracking all the delicious local brews you've sipped over the years? Sort of like a beer diary. 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The Merlin Bird ID, which is a free app. You can really enhance your outdoor experience, even if you're just hanging out at a city park, and even practice a bit of mindfulness when you start to take notice of the little details around you, including birds. When you spot a bird you don't know much about, you can use Merlin Bird ID to help narrow down what species it might be, then learn a bit about the bird's characteristics and behavior. You can also ask the app to formulate a list of birds you're most likely to see based on your location, which makes any outing feel a bit like a scavenger hunt. For more information, check out merlin.allaboutbirds.org. The last app is also free. It's called Open Snow, and you can learn more about it at opensnow.com. If your regular weather app just isn't cutting it during ski season, you've got to check out Open Snow. Created by a team of weather forecasters who also love to ski and ride, this website and mobile app will help you stay in the know about which resorts have the freshest powder to shred at the moment. Open Snow provides 5-day forecasts as well as 24-hour snow reports to help you find the best snow conditions. You can sort the forecasts by mountains, regions, and even by season pass. There are even snow stake cams to let you see that fluffy white stuff falling from the sky before you make the trip up. Next, from the July-August issue of Colorado Outdoors. My, what big ears you have. It's riddle time. When is a rabbit not a rabbit? Give up? When it's a hare. By Tim Christie. What Colorado natives and visitors know as jackrabbits aren't rabbits. Both jackrabbit species found in the state, the black-tailed and the white-tailed, are in truth hares, not rabbits. Why? The difference between rabbits and hares is based on size. Hares are larger, with longer legs. That's certainly true of jackrabbits. Twice the size of wild rabbits like cottontails. Jackrabbits are known for their long legs and ears. 2. Hares are born with fur. Rabbits are born without fur. Why, then, were they named jackrabbits? The story goes that when explorers first saw them, they called them jackass rabbits because their long ears prompted images of miniature jackasses. Thankfully, the name was shortened to jackrabbits, even if it's inaccurate. I can just imagine people saying, "Wow, look at that jackass rabbit run." It just doesn't seem right to call them that, though, especially in polite company. My first introduction to jackrabbits was in eastern Montana, where I spent the summers of my youth.
Most days were spent roaming the 3,000-acre ranch with my 22 rifle, the ranch cocker spaniel, Tammy, and a flour sack over my shoulder filled with goodies that my grandmother made me. It was a glorious time in my life, a time that molded many of my attitudes about nature and hunting. Tammy lived to hunt. Nose to the ground, black ears flapping with each step, she'd race ahead, covering ground in a wide arc. Occasionally, she'd remember I was along for the fun. Pausing, a quick glance back would tell her if I was keeping up. Satisfied I was still at an appropriate distance, she'd turn, stubby tail wagging rapidly, and jump into another brush patch to see what was there. Heat promised for the July day had yet to materialize, but our early morning jaunt had me thinking we needed to turn and follow a deep coulee that offered some shade. I whistled, and Tammy stopped momentarily to look back. Suddenly, the sagebrush in front of her exploded with fur, legs, and ears. A white-tailed jackrabbit was into high gear before Tammy could react. Undeterred by the hopelessness of the challenge, Tammy shifted her stubby legs into overdrive. The chase was on. The moment is indelibly engraved in my memory. I'd read about jackrabbits, but had never seen one. Jacks don't run, they lope. Long legs, more like supercharged springs, propel their bodies forward in a single jump. They land, reload, and repeat in a seemingly effortless, smooth, fluid motion. Over the years, I've seen hundreds of jackrabbits in foot races. Each time, it's a marvel of nature's perfect engineering. Fluid, poised, graceful, fleet of foot, physical poetry headed somewhere else with unbelievable speed. Literature on jackrabbits, also known as hares, lists their speed as up to 45 miles per hour. As mentioned, they jump. The distance between each jump is determined by the urgency to escape. Just covering country, the distance between jumps is somewhere between 5 and 6 feet. Panicked into get-out-of-here speed puts the distance of each jump at 20 feet. And they can do it for hundreds of yards. For perspective, the world record for a human single long jump is held by Mike Powell at 29 feet, 4 and 1/4 inches in 1991. Blessed with speed that serves them well, other lines of defense are their senses of smell and hearing. Once they bolt into a run, they become easy prey for eagles, hawks, and the occasional owl. Once I spotted a jackrabbit feeding on a hillside and decided to see how close I could get. Arriving where it had been, it was gone. It hadn't bolted and run. I would have seen it. 10 minutes of methodical searching finally revealed a big eye staring at me, measuring the danger. Less than 15 yards away, it crouched motionless underneath a sagebrush, ears laid back flat. Its muted brown fur blended perfectly. It knew I was there, but instead of fleeing, hunkering down and holding tight was deemed a better strategy. Fox, coyotes, and bobcats are the predators concerning them most. Those predators sprint for a short distance, but like Tammy, lose the race in a long chase. Even so, sitting statue still under sagebrush until the last possible moment keeps jackrabbits off many predator menus. White-tailed jackrabbits are found in Colorado's plains and prairie and in alpine meadows with scattered coniferous trees up to an elevation of about 10,000 feet. Adults are 22 to 26 inches in length, plus a white tail measuring 2.6 to 4 inches, and they weigh between 5 and 9 pounds. White-tailed jackrabbits are slightly larger than the black-tailed jackrabbit. Where their ranges overlap, habitat effectively separates them, with the white-tailed
living in higher altitudes and black-tailed, favoring arid lowland habitats. White-tailed jackrabbits are nocturnal, using darkness as a friend. Frequently, you'll see them at the edge of night at dusk and dawn. Nighttime drives through suitable habitat often challenge drivers with jackrabbits crossing the roadways or on the edges. Vehicle headlights cause momentary blindness, freezing the unfortunate jackrabbit and resulting in death. Drivers in such situations warrant a caution. Swerving to avoid a jackrabbit on the highway has caused fatal vehicle accidents. Two friends from the University of Wyoming were killed in the wee hours of the morning on a highway with no weather complications. Accident investigators concluded the driver had swerved out of the driving lane to avoid something, likely a jackrabbit, and lost control of the car. White-tailed jackrabbit pelts molt to white in the winter and transition to brown in summer and fall, an obvious adaptive feature enhancing their capacity to blend into the habitat. Females give birth to litters of up to 11, but more commonly 4 or 5. Young begin foraging at 2 weeks and are weaned at 4 weeks. Populations of jackrabbits have a boom-to-bust cycle. Some years, seeing them is a novelty. Other years, they seem to be everywhere. When game was scarce, early pioneers depended on white-tailed jackrabbits for food. In the early 1900s, my maternal grandparents homesteaded in central Montana in what can only be described as a single-room, primitively constructed shack. Winters were brutal, with temperatures regularly hovering below zero for weeks at a time. In winter, whenever they crossed paths with the jackrabbit, they killed it, cleaned it, and threw it up on the roof. It remained there until needed. I've eaten jackrabbit. Images of my grandparents and 4 kids sitting around a table with jackrabbit on the menu reinforces my understanding of how basic life was then. The white-tailed jackrabbit's Colorado neighbor is the black-tailed jackrabbit. Surviving in more arid, desert-like environments, 2 subspecies are found in the state, geographically separated by the Colorado Rocky Mountains and the Colorado River. Smaller than the white-tailed jackrabbit, black tails are around 2 feet long and weigh from 3 to 6 pounds. Part of that difference is based on the food sources available to the 2 species. Arid environments offer less nutritional food sources. Also, that environment often is plagued with numerous ectoparasites, including fleas, ticks, lice, and mites, some carrying diseases. Their home range sometimes offers access to agriculture, particularly hay operations. With a palate for alfalfa, ranchers often view the long-eared interlopers as pests requiring extermination. Other predators are the usual culprits: coyotes, foxes, bobcats, and aerial threats from eagles, both golden and bald, and larger hawks and owls. Young, inexperienced rabbits are taste treats for smaller hawks. Unlike whitetails, black-tailed jackrabbits spend daylight hours in the open, using their brushy environments as protection. You'll often find them under or near brush. Like the experience of my youth, they take a wait-and-see approach to threats before exiting with all deliberate speed. Inquiring minds naturally wonder why jackrabbits have such long ears. Those species-defining ears serve multiple functions. First, given they are a prey species, jackrabbits must constantly monitor the environment for sounds, indicating a predator's approach.
allowing 270 degrees of rotation and the capacity to tilt and revolve independently, jackrabbits can pinpoint the smallest of sounds. Those long, tall radar detectors keep them off the menus of avian and mammal predators. Second, the ears are thermoregulatory. Containing an extensive network of blood vessels, the large ear surface area allows the release of excess body heat, cooling the jackrabbit's body. Without that ability, many environments would be just too hot for jackrabbits to survive. In winter, jackrabbits scrape out cup-shaped indentations below brush, barely enough to fit into. The roof-like cover limits radiant cooling and creates a warm microclimate. Jackrabbits also hold their ears tight against their bodies, and their blood vessels constrict to reduce the loss of heat to cold air. Both species of jackrabbits are included in the Colorado Small Game Hunting License. From my early introduction to jackrabbits until today, whenever possible, I carve out time for watching and photographing them. Those long ears fascinate me. Watching them run with speed and agility entertains me, and their ability to eke out a living in very diverse country inspires me. But please forgive me. Intellectually, I know they're hares, but they'll always be rabbits to me. I just can't call them white-tailed or black-tailed hares. That sounds as weird as jackass rabbits. It's simply wrong. Very wrong. That's it for us. You've been listening to Colorado Outdoors on the Audio Information Network of Colorado. I am Nancy, a volunteer reader, and I'll see you next time.

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1: Every 6 minutes, someone in the United States is diagnosed with Parkinson's disease, nearly 90,000 new cases each year, and a projected 1.2 million people will be living with the condition by 2030. Parkinson's disease, PD, is a progressive neurological disorder primarily affecting movement. Named after the British physician James Parkinson, who first described its symptoms in 1817, PD is characterized by a variety of motor and non-motor symptoms that can significantly impact an individual's quality of life. Here are some of the most important aspects to understand about Parkinson's disease. Symptoms. The hallmark symptoms of Parkinson's disease include tremors, bradykinesia, slowed movement, rigidity, stiffness in the limbs and trunk, and postural instability, difficulty with balance and coordination. These motor symptoms often start on one side of the body and eventually affect both sides as the disease progresses. Additionally, Parkinson's disease can also present as a range of non-motor symptoms, including cognitive changes, such as difficulty with memory and executive function, mood disorders, such as depression and anxiety, sleep disturbances, constipation, loss of sense of smell, and autonomic dysfunction, such as hypotension and urinary problems. There is no specific test for Parkinson's disease, so diagnosis is based primarily on medical history, a physical examination, and the presence of characteristic symptoms. Neuroimaging techniques such as MRI and DAT scan may be used to help rule out other conditions that can mimic PD. Parkinson's disease is progressive, meaning symptoms worsen over time. However, the rate of progression varies from person to person. In some cases, individuals may experience relatively mild symptoms for many years, while in others, the progression may be more rapid and debilitating. The exact cause of Parkinson's disease is not fully understood, but it is believed to involve a combination of genetic and environmental factors. Mutations in certain genes have been linked to an increased risk of developing PD. Environmental factors such as exposure to particular toxins may also play a role. While there is currently no cure for Parkinson's disease, there are medications and therapies available to help manage symptoms and improve quality of life. Dopamine replacement therapy, using medications such as levodopa and dopamine, is the mainstay of treatment for motor symptoms. Other medications may be prescribed to address non-motor symptoms, and physical therapy, occupational therapy, and speech therapy can also be beneficial. Exercise programs designed especially for people with PD, such as Rock Steady Boxing, are available nationally. While medication and therapy are important components of managing Parkinson's disease, lifestyle factors such as regular exercise, healthy diet, adequate sleep, and social engagement can also have a significant impact on symptom management and overall well-being. In some cases, surgical interventions such as deep brain stimulation, DBS, may be recommended for individuals with advanced Parkinson's disease who are not adequately controlled with medication. DBS involves implanting electrodes into specific areas of the brain and using a pacemaker-like device to deliver electrical stimulation, which can help alleviate motor symptoms. Parkinson's disease can be challenging to manage, both for individuals diagnosed with the condition and their caregivers. Building a strong support network that includes healthcare professionals, family members, friends, and support groups, both online and in person, can provide invaluable emotional support and practical assistance throughout the journey with PD.
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4: 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We're telling you stories about strength, overcoming hurdles, and living experiences. We see who you really are. 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
5: Hello, everybody, and welcome back to The Blind Chick. 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
6: And that's Penn Street. The Blind Chick. 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I just lost the
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6: Word.
5: Cornhole, dear.
6: Cornhole. Cornhole. And she will be that until the actual champion calls us.
5: So. Don't tell anybody. It's a secret. Oh, my gosh. But we're not here to talk about cornhole, which I do think is an absolute terrible name. I have no idea where they even came up. Cornhole. It sounds terrible. Anyway, today's guest is Elise Draper, who is an author, a publisher, a freelance writer, you name it. We just learned that she was in a comedy troupe for a long, long time. And we were also joking. She really was. We were also joking. She's the other blind chick. And I was like, we should start like a chicken coop or something, like blind chick. Yeah. Chicken coop. So Elise, welcome to The Blind Chick.
7: Thank you so much.
6: Oh, and Elise, you've got to, with being Elise Draper, true, whether it's true or not, please tell us that your dad's name is Don Draper from Mad Men.
7: No, it's actually my married name. Oh, okay. And unfortunately, they don't have any Dawn.
5: We were huge Mad Men fans, so we had to ask.
7: Well, why wouldn't you be?
6: So good.
7: Yeah,
5: Elise, we love your name, and we do get people on The Blind Chick that have these really kind of neat stories of where their names originated from, and it's such a beautiful name. Can you share where it's from?
7: My given name is Elisha from the Elysian Fields. Ooh. It's E-L-Y-S-I-A. My first publisher way back when, the marketing department came and said, it's unique, but it's too unique to sell books for people to remember the name. So is there something else on a pen name you would think would work? And my mother was, her best friend's name was Elise, and it's spelled Elise, E-L-Y-S-E, like the Champs Elysees, so it's missing one E, but it's still Elise. So I picked that up, and nobody can tell the difference when I sign my check, which is perfect.
5: Okay, so going along with that, we have to get it out of the way, because everybody, you know, all the sight lanes out there, as you know, what's your diagnosis with your eyes, and kind of where is your vision right now?
7: I have a rare disease known as punctate intercordiopathy or cordioitis.
6: Wow.
7: Or PIC. It's just called PIC, P-I-C. It is rare. It started in 2011. I was misdiagnosed until 2014. Mm. And then I started the treatments for it. Unfortunately for me, it can be relatively benign. The disease can, but for me, it was extremely aggressive. Mm-hmm. It causes punched out sections of the eye because it's an autoimmune disease. My immune system is actually attacking the choroidal tissue.
5: Right.
7: So I have scars that go through the retina to the eye wall. And because of that, it's similar to buckshot or the white spot diseases. Chunks have been taken out of my vision.
5: Okay.
7: And then those chunks tend to atrophy, and the atrophy will spread, but it's also an itis. So there's swelling in the choroidal tissue, which started early onset glaucoma.
5: Okay.
7: So basically, there's a lot of junk happening in there. It's kind of fun when you walk into a new doctor's office, if you have yes. a change and they have to send you to somebody, and they look in there like, oh, wow.
5: Yeah.
7: Can I take a picture? I'm like, sure. Yeah. You know,
5: and then they bring in their, you know, in their staff, right? Like, just a minute, and they bring in another.
7: Yes.
5: Is it okay if she looks in it or he looks in it? Like, yeah, yes. go ahead. I'm kind of used to that.
7: It's so funny.
6: Wow. You've got more happening.
7: Yeah. If you can learn something from it.
6: Yeah. You've got more happening in your eye than I've got happening in my life.
7: Right. So. You know, and they've become more popular than me. I'm signing autographs for the pictures on my eyes. You guys are bringing it up. I'm like, yeah, sure.
5: Start charging for those, babe. Start charging.
7: Yeah. Those are my headshots.
6: Yeah.
7: All right.
6: Yeah.
7: So the, yes. So at this stage, I have the center field division in my left eye is shot. It unfortunately is a peripheral and center field disease. So it's called asymmetric bilinear sight loss. I don't have the same areas of loss in either eye, but I have a lot lost in
5: right.
7: both eyes. The,
5: yeah.
7: What I've been left with is about 10 degrees of center okay. field in my right eye.
5: And is the prognosis total or is it kind of, well, you know, has it done the damage and it'll stay the same or?
7: No, it is progressive.
5: Okay.
7: I have to take immunosuppressants to keep it in a somewhat stable state.
5: Okay.
7: It comes with CNV. So there's also bleeders, which means I go in for Avastin and steroid shots and all that stuff.
5: Right.
7: It'll be total, but not the same kind of total as something that takes the entire vision, like retinitis pigmentosa and the like. It's going to, I'll have spots where I can, I'll see light and movement and stuff, and the scarred areas will be gone.
5: Okay.
7: But the, right now I still have that little like straw tunnel vision.
5: Okay.
7: And I never saw myself as myopic. I thought I was very open, but no, apparently my eyes wanted to be laser focused.
5: Sounds like fun. Sounds like fun.
6: You're just trying to get in the Marvel universe, I think.
5: There you go.
7: That's right.
6: Which kind of a follow.
7: Absolutely.
6: Kind of a follow-up is this is curious for me because my big life crash was not blindness, but just working myself into a massive nervous breakdown. So anyway, me being a wimpish guy, it took me 12 years to like maybe 6 to get my life back and 12 to feel halfway normal again. So my curiosity is once this hit, how long did it take you to get to a point you thought I'm dealing with it now? I'm cooking.
5: Or are you
6: cooking?
7: Yeah. Right?
5: Well, I know you're cooking because of your background, but yeah. Or like, when it hit too, not only how long did it take, but when did you realize you needed to switch lanes or you wanted to switch lanes?
7: Well, I've started out as a writer. I've done a lot of professional writing work from technical writing to proposal writing. And, I went to school for law and philosophy. So I was either going to be a teacher or a writer because I don't like lawyers. That was a hard realization after the first 50,000 spent on an education. So I always had this to fall back on. I was originally a visual artist, paint, draw, you name it, any medium.
5: Right.
7: But 2005, 2006, my side gig was working as a medic or paramedic EMT with hospice community. I started in geriatrics, moved to oncology, and then the last 10 years of that, 12 years of that was with severely disabled and terminal children. I found myself really struggling emotionally, so I turned to writing for me, not for other people.
5: Nice.
7: And what came out of it was a string of really, they're dark and they tend to be philosophical, but fun books and short stories. Since I wasn't a writer, really that kind of writer to start off with, it was a new catharsis opportunity that actually served my emotional state much better than my physical art did.
5: Nice. Okay. So you're using it almost therapy, right? Like I know I've heard from other people that's kind of how they got into writing it was very therapeutic for them.
7: Absolutely. Absolutely. And that catharsis, it has not let me down. Nice. Sense. So all of these hurdles to jump, it's something I've always been able to fall back on. But the writing community at that time was just at the baby stage of social media. We were all getting together and word weavers on MySpace. I worked with Jonathan Mayberry, and I did beta testing on Goodreads with Neil Gaiman, and it was the perfect time to start doing all of this. And basically it built a reputation and a safety net that I wouldn't have had otherwise. Go forward to 2011, the autoimmune disease kicked off. I had no idea what was happening. None. I knew that my vision, there was something wrong. Because this swelling in the choroidal tissue, my cones and rods tend to, they fire. So I have very strange lightning strikes that are all different kinds of colors, and the shimmering and sometimes static. And it's the optic nerve trying to tell me it's in pain, but the optic nerve doesn't feel pain like our nerve endings. So I didn't know what was happening. It wasn't until 2012, almost a year and a half after it started, before I went in and I took my daughter to the ophthalmologist. I just need glasses. So I went with her, did a double appointment, that kind of thing.
5: Yeah.
7: The ophthalmologist called me back and said, okay, I'm going to show you your daughter's retinas so you know what a healthy one looks like. And now I'm going to show you yours. And he showed it to me, and there were all these white spots all over around the macula and everywhere else. Mm. And he said, you have to go see a retinologist now. I'm making you an emergency appointment. Wow. Now, retinologist was absolutely, he was a beautiful human being, but had no clue what he was looking at. Oh. And as rare as this disease is, it's totally understandable.
5: But it he was did originally know, diagnosed but he knew his... something was wrong, right? He knew.
7: It was obvious there was something wrong.
5: Yeah. Right, but he just didn't know what
7: it
5: was.
7: So he said at first it was, right. He thought it was histoplasmosis.
5: Oh.
7: And he said that it's a fungal infection, and have you played in bat guano? I'm like, no, I'm pretty sure my spelunking days are gone. So he was.
6: Oh, man.
7: He wasn't sure what it was.
6: I was going to ask you so many questions about spelunking.
7: He said it never really, the diagnosis never really seemed to fit for me, especially since they kept saying the flashing lights were in my head. I was imagining them.
5: Oh, no. Doctors out there, please stop saying that to us.
7: Yes, seriously, though. And that it was never going to get any worse. And he kept saying this. He came to a conclusion, and then he performed all the tests that would support his conclusion and threw away the tests that didn't. Like the blood work that said that I didn't have histoplasmosis. That one he kind of...
6: Wow.
7: I moved on. It was properly diagnosed, but... they had no idea what to do with it. It wasn't until 2014 that we started the immune system treatments, right. Just basically like you would treat rheumatoid arthritis or any of those with these medications that are basically chemo.
5: Right.
7: I've got to tell you, when you're going through all of this and they're telling you, your doctors are telling you what you're going through because you apparently can't see it for yourself. I did go through and Moses, it absolutely. I went through a very heavy depression phase.
6: I would think so.
7: I didn't know what was happening. I just knew that the world was disappearing, and I was constantly in pain. So I was like, and found out later from the neurology department at Kaiser, of all people, that the flashing lights were not shutting off my 24-hour clock like they were supposed to.
5: Right.
7: So I was averaging about 3 hours of REM, or 3% of REM.
6: Wow.
7: And you're supposed to have up to between 10 and 15. And so there was a lot going on that was actually affecting my mental health and everything else.
5: Yeah. It's amazing how important that REM sleep is for everything, not just mentally, but physically, like even our organs need that REM sleep. And when you don't get it. So, because I don't know a ton about Charles-Bonnet syndrome. Luckily, I'm going to knock on wood here. Hopefully this is real wood. I've never had to deal with that. But is that part of what was going on? Okay. So can you explain, because you probably know more about it than me, what that is and how it affects?
7: I think it's really important for people to realize that much like the spine, the brain, and the brain, doctors know very little. They know a lot, but it's nowhere near enough to actually understand how complex those are. And that also applies to the optic nerve.
5: Yes.
7: So these manifestations of things like Charles-Bonnet syndrome, the flashing lights and static, they don't know enough about it. And instead of saying, I don't know, they tend to they dismiss you.
5: Right.
7: I found my way to an absolutely beautiful doctor. And I've got to tell you, going through these phases and everything, yes, I do have Charles-Bonnet syndrome. For me, the doctor explained that it's a manifestation because I have asymmetric sight loss. So my brain is trying to figure out what's happening with both of my eyes malfunctioning at the same time in different places.
5: Right.
7: It's a lot for it to try and calibrate. So it fills it in with stuff. And the difference between an actual hallucination and Charles-Bonnet, an ocular hallucination, is you know what you're seeing is not real.
5: Yes, that makes sense.
7: But it still is like, it's still, you know, I stopped driving. We joked about this before, Pen. Yes. Everybody stops driving at a certain point. We kind of, doctors, friends, whatever. For me, it was when a woolly mammoth stepped out behind the Hope House sign. And I was like, well, that's a new technique for sobriety. And realized, you know, that's not...
5: It's time to give up the license.
7: Nobody wants me on the road.
5: When woolly mammoths appear, it's time to turn
7: around.
5: I knew a woman, and it is interesting what the brain fills in, but I had a woman, a similar situation as you. She was driving. She was, you know, she knew it was getting close to time to give up her license, and she had Charles-Bonnet syndrome. And she knew she had it. Like, she knew that was going to be part of her life. And she got to a stop sign, and she turned her head, and she saw a man sitting beside her in the passenger seat that was in complete, like, Civil War garb, and he had been injured. So he's bloody, and it was as real as if she could reach out. And she knew it wasn't real, but she goes, I really had to think about it, because I felt like I could reach over and touch him and he would be real. And she said that she literally called her daughter and said, it's time. I can't, you need to come and get me. Like, I cannot move past the stop.
7: Yeah.
5: And so Charles-Bonnet syndrome is so fascinating to me. And I'm very thankful that
7: it is.
5: Amongst all the other things I do, that's not one of them I have to deal with. But yeah, it is. As a writer, I'm wondering, do you ever use some of those visions in your writing?
7: I did. I wrote a short story that I have yet to publish called The Shadows.
5: Ooh.
7: And it's the evolution of this poor woman who's going through all of this stuff and nobody believes her because it was very, very prominent in my life from dealing with family and such. And I've got to say, it's 2014 with the depression, the Charles-Bonnet, my husband left my daughter and I, and my parents, my brother believed him when he was saying that I was making stuff up. It was all for attention. The depression was this, that, and the other thing. So when they started to attack, I was like, nope, and you're gone. This is not an intervention. You're not going to stop what's happening. I can't stop what's happening. And it never occurred to them that this was actually happening. But when it was just me and my daughter, after everybody was gone, I used to look out the back window when I was trying to back out of the driveway, and I would see children running behind the car.
5: Oh, wow.
7: And it got so bad that I actually asked my daughter to stand out outside of the car and watch me back up to make sure what I'm seeing is not real.
5: Oh my gosh. And it wasn't scary.
7: It wasn't that I believed that they were there. Part of me was like, this is how I think this is happening. But keep in mind, at that point, I was still mixed diagnosed. I was just starting through an actual diagnosis. The flashing lights and the Charles-Bonnet were not real from what the doctor was saying, all of this stuff. So I was like, why am I seeing this? Maybe I'm stressed because I've just, everybody left and they're still attacking and going through chemo and everything else. So I had her actually stand outside the car and she would get back in like the trooper she is and say, you know, Mom, I think you're okay, but you might want to get some sleep. You know, it probably will. So we have to come back from these things. And I had my mobility instructor, when I actually decided, you know, I can't keep doing this stuff on my own. I'm falling down too much. I'm running into things. So I reached out to the DVR and this was 2020. So it was only 4 years ago.
5: Right. And COVID is happening too, right? COVID on top of everything.
7: Yes.
5: Wow.
7: And I have a severely compromised immune system because of the immunosuppressants. And
5: right.
7: it was a fun time.
5: Wow.
7: But I figured I wasn't going to give up on my independence. So when I reached out, Jadwiga was just what I needed. She explained to me that it actually is quite common that families and marriages fall apart around devastating diagnoses and disabilities. It occurred to me then I wasn't alone. And I had talked to when my husband first left, I had talked to the AFB and had a mentor who went through what my abilities were. Like, you already have a business set up. You have a name established. You have all of these things going on for you. Keep that in mind when it comes to professionalism. Always keep doing what feeds you.
5: Yeah.
7: Feeds your soul. So the writing continued. Shout out to the AFB and to Jadwiga. So I was introduced to the Union Station support group. And it was all of a sudden I wasn't alone. And I had a diagnosis. I had a treatment plan. I was heading towards stability. And that helped. It helps in so many ways.
5: And I know you and I made connection through a mutual friend who I met in a low vision support group. So it is so important to make those connections on whatever level you can, you know, and it's awesome that you had the wherewithal or the, I don't know what the right word is, but to reach out. And I know you were in a dark place, and I think a lot of us can really relate to that, but you connected some of those dots, and then other people connected more dots. And then how did you, so I know one of the things that's like huge to you right now is that you're in a place now that it seems like you're pretty stable as far as life in general. I don't know if any of us are really stable, but that you're really maybe creating or uplifting or the blind and low vision world. And how did you even get into that space where you are? You know, you're part of this publishing company,
7: right?
5: So that, and I know, you know, another guest here on The Blind Chick was Paul Martz when he wrote his book about the Rubik's Cube and solving that.
7: Cubing.
5: And,
7: yeah.
5: Yeah. And so how did you, it always fascinates me on how people go from that dark space to finding the light again and not only finding the light for yourself, but then shining it on other people. Like, how did you make that leap or that jump or did you fall into it? Like, how did that happen?
7: Well, when I was going through the DVR, first of all, we are all in a constant state of going through phases of grief.
5: Yes.
7: And when you get to a point of acceptance, don't fall apart when the next wave hits, because it's all the process. It's human existence, and it's
5: yes,
7: it's okay. And I allowed myself, I wasn't allowing myself to be in a dark place because I needed to take care of my health, my daughter, my house, keep bringing in money. You know, so I had this mantra every day. This is what you're going to do. I found myself surrounded by people who were loving and wonderful and became my family by choice. It was more than I'd ever had in my life. So if you make yourself, it's ironic, the more you want to shut yourself off is when you should be sharing yourself the most. I lucked out. I did that and was surrounded by very supportive people. When you have something to feed your soul, then it's you move forward. I worked with hospice. I worked with special needs children. I was an advocate for the deaf community. And then I started going blind and realized I needed an advocate. And although I had all of the DVR and assistance and the support groups, I realized the best advocate I could have for me was me. While I was in the DVR, I found that what they were offering was sheltered employment, which basically means the people probably already know what that means. But it's jobs that are
5: they may or may not. I have a feeling more people don't know what that means than do. So go ahead and share what that sheltered employment is.
7: Sheltered employment is a finite position where society thinks that you're going to fit in and be productive. So for the blind community, a lot of what is out there, and although we rah-rah-rah the ADA 35th anniversary, there are still some issues with systemic ableism. So loss of sight means the inability to keep doing anything but these shelter employments, checking vending machines, working on assembly lines. It's just, there's... And a lot of the depression that goes to trying to understand vision loss, because it's such a huge sensory to lose sensation. People, our community will believe that they are part of, they really are a draw on society rather than a benefit to society, because that's how they're treated and the depression feeds it. And it's a mental mindset.
5: Right. The bar is so low, right? It's so low. Mm-hmm. It not only is the bar, to me, the bar low, and I'm part of this community, so I can say this, is the bar is so low in the sighted world for the blind and low vision community. But I also feel within our own community, we have the bar that low. And I'm not saying that to everybody. And I would say every single person that I've had as a guest on the Blind Chick, I do not necessarily put you in that group. But so many people that are in the blind and low vision community perpetuate that bar being low. And I think it's just because society has set it so low for us for so long that it has to take... It's going to take us. We can't, sorry, I'm going to get us up back, but we can't sit around and for other people to raise that bar. We have to raise that bar within our own community before true change is going to happen. So, and I feel like what you are doing, Elise, is you are raising that bar within our community. And I think it's going to continue. And that's what's so exciting about platforms like what you're building. And then like even the Blind Chick is that we are exposing that bar being raised or that the bar has been raised, but nobody knows it because they're keeping it to themselves.
7: I agree. Yeah. I agree. The problem is it's the perception of the bar. There's nothing stopping us from adapting, especially with new technology coming out now. Our world may not be the same, but we are able to live full, productive, happy lives. This is not the end of the road.
5: Right.
7: And there is systemic ableism, which basically means that it is an unconscious bias.
5: Yeah.
7: The society has an unconscious bias. Our community has an unconscious bias. And what you and I are doing, we are pulling in people who want to reach above that low bar, just in the nature of what we're offering. Being on a podcast, coming in and talking about what we're accomplishing being on the Blind Chick, any of the AfterSight programs, because all of them are amazing.
5: You are
7: attracting personalities like ours.
5: Yeah.
7: My biggest hurdle at this point is getting people who do not see themselves as good at creativity to come in and put that to the test, because everybody has a creative outlet that could be used, if for no other reason than catharsis.
5: Yeah.
7: But the writing world, using our gray matter, the world of writing, the world of art, the creativity in general, it is not only a potential profession, it's also a catharsis for therapy. We get to put so much out of our emotions into our creations without having to bare our souls, that it can actually be used as a genuine and wonderful method for catharsis and therapy. That being said, politically correct wise, it is absolutely important to acknowledge that there is nothing cognitively wrong within the blind community. And that is where we are getting chopped at the knees.
5: Yes.
7: Our brains work.
6: I think your brains, being around a ton of blind people, and especially with the podcast, I'm starting to see your brain improves dramatically working your way through the trauma of lost sight.
5: Well, but also there's scientific proof that people who lose one of their senses, like your eyes, that your brain is forced to use other parts of your brain that you wouldn't necessarily use if you didn't lose that sense. So I agree with Moses. I think that our brains are almost becoming superior because of the vision loss, and not despite it.
6: Right. Yeah. Like how many sighted people out there can say that they learn to see off of their four senses?
5: Yeah, exactly.
7: Right. To lead me to my white cane, and a lot of folks who are struggling do not want to get the cane because they don't want to advertise blindness. I'm sorry, but my walking into a tree is going to be a sign that you're not. And that hurts.
6: Yeah.
7: Before I got the cane, I had a fall against a curb and I tore my patella tendons.
5: Ooh.

0: our independence or even give us independence, period, is kind of ridiculous. Like it's, and I was one of them, you know, especially when I was in high school and college, I was embarrassed to use my white cane because I thought of it as a sign of weakness. But in reality, it's the opposite. Like, I agree, like you stumbling, or I would always walk like a few feet behind everybody. What the heck did my sighted friends think about that? Like, get up here and walk with us. But it's like, you weirdo, you know, it's like, but it is. Yeah. And so I want, so tell us about, you know, what you're doing, especially with VIMB. And I know you're doing, you know, workshops and, you know, you're publishing books and it's like all of this amazing stuff, but I really want to make sure that, you know, because we're talking about raising that bar and changing stereotypes and also just giving opportunity for people to discover things on themselves they maybe didn't think were there.
1: I'm the marketing director and CMO for a publishing house. It's a not-for-profit publishing house. We actually specifically work with the marginalized community does not make its way into traditional publishing very often. And there are so many voices that would actually help to change the systemic problems, in particular the systemic classism that all of this comes from. We want to make sure that these voices are heard. When I personally started the VIMB as just an area for the people who were listening to me when I was going to give lectures with the DVR and my support group, for them to have a place to come in and share their work, get editing done, have ideas placed forward, just have a general meeting and talk. And then the publishing house came in and said, this is a beautiful concept. Why shouldn't we do it nationally? Mm. And I thought, okay, this works. So basically I signed it over to be under the umbrella of IPub Global International, which is the IPub Cloud is the publishing house. We moved that over as one of the primary projects that we're working on that allows us to garner donations and sponsors so that we can pay for resume experts to help with the formatting on the blind resume. We can help pay for the editing to help with publication. And if we get enough people coming in, and they would like to be part of it, where we'll be building an anthology to actually get their names published and out in the open. Wow. Whether it's artwork or knitting or crochet or sculpting or writing, music. We have our own Spotify channel so that the blind musicians can have a platform there as well.
0: What is the platform on Spotify?
1: It's the VIMB Creatives Workshop.
0: Okay, awesome.
1: And unfortunately, at this point in time, I have yet to actually garner the my musicians to share
0: it.
1: Because honestly, we're shy and we've bought into that our it was best if we remain unseen because we make people uncomfortable. That kind of thing. It's that white cane mentality again. So it's hard to get people to put themselves out there where they could be judged.
0: Yeah.
1: And it's easier when it's Beyond Our Eyes, which is a writing group, the Writers Party Line. It's an absolute group, a total group of writers there. It's a wonderful organization. It's completely free and has been around for a good amount of time. And people can submit within the blind community to have their stories read or their poetry read.
0: Oh, wonderful.
1: Doing it within the shelter of the blind community is different than a publishing house taking it and showing the world.
0: Absolutely.
1: So, you know, my biggest plea for our community is to have those who want to step over that bar come and celebrate themselves. So that's the creative outlet portion of it. Chris actually... where we were talking, brainstorming, and this would be the third of the chicken coop. Chris actually had talked about us having a wine and pottery party for the blind community.
0: Ooh.
1: Coming in, and everybody gets to make their pottery, and then we'll sell it on eBay for an auction.
0: Love it.

0: A good idea.
1: And if any of them turn out the way we don't want, we can blame the wine.
2: Exactly. Not our eyesight. We're going to blame the wine. I love it. Love it. Love it.
1: Exactly. Exactly.
2: Regardless if it's me or one of our listeners out there all over the world, and they would like, you know, I'm a closeted writer, or I'm a closeted musician, or whatever is putting you in the closet, and I'd like to get involved with this. Is fascinating. What would be the first step they would do?
1: Just come and subscribe, and you can submit your work directly from the site. And to be completely honest, we never say no. Okay. However, if you don't want it up on the site, you just want to take advantages of having your work looked over by a publishing house, having a senior editor tell you what they think, or just a constructive criticism on where to go next. You can also submit that with a note that says, please do not put up on the site.
2: Nice.
1: I would love for you to look at this XYZ. So, and all of this is being run by volunteers. So we'll hopefully have enough people. If we can get more donations, we can get more people that are not volunteers. But I do have the senior editor from the publishing house is spectacular.
2: Nice.
1: And there are my marketing team will help with talking about publicity and PR, where to go next in your writing career. And always remember that we are selling the author, not their work. Let me explain why. When you walk into a bookstore or you go onto Audible, one of the first things everyone does across the board is they will go to their favorite authors first.
2: Yes.
1: If they read something they loved and they want this author to be their new favorite author, they will go see if they've written more.
2: Yeah.
1: So as far as marketing goes, I believe in building a brand that is based off the author, not the profit of their book.
2: Got it.
1: So that portion of it, and we do have classes coming up, how to write press releases, what does technical writing look like? We have an incredible gentleman who runs a resume company who's going to come in and do a seminar, post it up so that people know what to put into their resumes.
2: Okay.
1: And we would like to have formatters available to help them format that, because that's the hardest part when you're visually impaired, is trying to build the formatted work.
2: Right.
1: Jennifer JL is our senior editor. She has been putting together the most amazing instruction videos that are free on the site that are going over grammar, going over clarity and flow, to help with writing, to help with, and it doesn't matter what type of writing. You're writing a letter or email, it'll help with that.
2: Nice.
1: If you're writing a book, it'll help with that. If you're writing your resume, it will help with that. So the professional portion of this is also a part of the Creatives Workshop, because we are going to fight the systemic idea that we are somehow lesser than when we lost our sight.
0: Wow.
2: That's right.
0: Wow. This is exciting.
2: That's awesome.
0: So this is like every
1: deal.
2: Okay, what's the URL again?
1: The VINB Creatives Workshop. If they Google VINB Creatives Workshop, it comes up. I know that the general is the BVI, or you know, acronym for the community that's used very commonly is
2: right.
1: BVI. I wanted to change it around a bit so it's still recognizable that this is it's part of this community.
2: Right.
1: But so for search engine optimization, it pops up whenever you put in VINB.
2: Okay.
1: VINB Creatives Workshop. Okay. Yes. Being a marketing director comes in handy for so many things.
0: For me, this sounds like an artist dream come true, because it is a rare instance that the artist knows anything about business and how to market themselves and get their product out.
1: Yes.
0: And yet most artists don't even know where to begin to get somebody to get their work out. And so this is like, I think of SNL, you know, if you're lucky enough to get on SNL, they're going to walk you through the steps to lifelong pain.
1: Right. Yes.
0: You know? And it sounds like you're walking people through the steps of going from being nothing more than this incredible artist to being known for your work and getting it out there.
1: Yes. Well, and there are certain hurdles within the technological community as far, mm-hmm. for as marketing oneself as a writer. The social media sites are not accessible.
2: Right.
1: And I can give you a long-winded story as to why they're not accessible, but
2: they're not.
1: But they're just not. Yeah. That's all there is to it. So yeah. how does someone with a visual impairment spotlight themselves? And there are a potential workshop in the future or services that we may offer in the future, maybe for members or something along those lines. Is website creation. WordPress has a beautiful setup that works very well with accessibility. The VAIMB was created with that in mind. And so it's easier to navigate, to reach out, to take part in the news and networking. So it's having these hurdles put in front of us. We do need to have assistance. It's like our white cane. Our human right. beings are just another tool.
2: Yeah,
1: and they love being referred to that way. I got to tell you, but this is going to be just another tool in your toolbox.
2: Yeah,
1: to be able to reach out to editors, to reach out to web designers, to and as this grows, it will help with that publicity aspect of it. Absolutely, in the creative writing and the professional writing.
2: I was going to say too, Elise, because I know like you have a lot of books out there. Which one do you feel that you would like people to start with? Do you have like kind of one that's your baby and you're like, oh, this is the one I'm the most proud of, and I would like this to be the introduction to my writing?
1: I did a nonfiction piece for Voices of Autism. It was one of my first publications, and I was very proud of that. But as far as the book that I'm really proud of right now, I'm re-releasing my trilogy, my young adult trilogy, and it is a book club edition. It costs less. It'll be available. It's paperback. It's also going to be available audio and digital or ebook.
2: Nice.
1: All of my proceeds from the sale of that book goes directly into the VIMB. So that is Free Will, and it's the second edition of Free Will. And next year we'll have the second book, and then maybe later that year we'll do the third book.
2: Awesome.
1: But the trilogy will be available, and it's a fun book if you like fantasy. It's a dark paranormal romance that it is kind of fun.
2: Awesome.
1: So that'd be the one that
0: that's Penn's favorite.
1: Yes.
0: That's Penn's favorite.
2: I do have to ask too, do you have a favorite artist, not just author, but that sort of you grew up with, or maybe you discovered later, that has really been an inspiration for you?
1: I had absolute love for science fiction, whether it's sociological science fiction, technical science fiction, Asimov versus, but my favorite writer has been Octavia Butler.
2: Octavia Butler, wonderful.
1: Her characters are so real. Their trauma and what they're doing to survive. It's not pretty, but it's real. It's genuine. It is a beautiful and gut-wrenching breakdown of societal issues, but it's fiction and it's science fiction. She also has some fun fantasies, dark stuff that she's done as well. But I highly recommend Octavia Butler, really anything she's written.
2: Wonderful.
1: The Parable of Sour is probably my favorite. Yeah.
2: Okay. Wonderful. Wonderful.
1: She was one of the first Black female science fiction writers to become popular.
2: Wow.
1: And that wasn't until the 90s. That needed to happen a lot sooner.
2: Oh, my goodness.
1: So,
0: Wow.
1: Yeah.
2: That is crazy.
1: Just throwing that out there.
2: That is so crazy.
0: Yeah. And this is because we are hitting time and before Penn does all the inspirational stuff, This is for if you are, this is my inspiration for this podcast. So if you are a partner of a blind person, husband or wife or partner, and they are not using their white cane, you make them use that white cane, because Penn has done about every sport a person would ever want to do. And she was always, and rarely was a white cane involved, and she was always covered in bruises.
1: Oh, yeah.
0: And so you can imagine her husband being introduced to another woman in particular, having to explain, I didn't do it.
1: Yes.
0: So you make your partner take that cane out.
1: Moses, that was so dark. That was so dark. It was funny, but true.
3: Yes, it is so true.
2: I've spent a lot of time in casts with black eyes. And I, you know, like a lot of people are blind low vision, you know, many eye surgeries. And so patches and bruises and stitches and stuff. So, yeah, Moses has, I guess, has gotten some pretty dirty or questionable looks from people. But also, you are not doing us any favors. If you are friends or family of blind people, and you give a sighted guide everywhere. Yeah. We can still, you know, if you're on a romantic date or whatever, we can still snuggle up to you and have our cane in the other hand.
1: Yes.
2: Because Moses doesn't walk me into the ladies' room, and I don't want to be going in there without a cane. So just saying.
1: Right?
2: Okay. So on that note, unfortunately, we do need to wrap it up, or my podcast producer, Jonathan, is going to strangle us, which needs to be on a shirt, because I say that way a few too many times.
0: He's jumping up and down on the screen here. I think something very pressing that he needs. It needs to go to his office.
2: But I do want to thank Elise Draper for coming on today. I know she's such a busy lady, and she's involved in so many things. And I also want to give a shout out. Elise was one of the people that went on Colorado Public Radio and did a really nice piece on the 35th anniversary of the Americans with Disability Act. And I know you can still catch that if you just Google it. You'll find that. And it was just a beautiful, beautiful. It really touched my heart. You and Chris Kaufman were on there, and Cindy Vaughn, and yes, it was just amazing. So we need to celebrate those and keep raising the bar, everybody out there. It's all up to us to do that. We can't sit around and wait for others to do that for us. Definitely want to think
1: be your own advocates.
2: Absolutely. It really is going to take us. The ADA is, yes, a wonderful tool. It's a great law, but it's up to us to make sure it's continued on and keeps getting stronger. Definitely check out Elise's, all of her adventures and everything and amazing things she's doing on raising that bar for our community. We'll have that in the show notes. And then also thank AfterSight, because without them, this show would not be possible. Thank Jonathan Price and everybody at AfterSight for making this happen. And go to aftersight.org. You can support us in a gazillion different ways. If you're blind and low vision, go on and become a listener. It's wonderful. And remember this week to find some ways to be kind to yourself and find other ways to be kind to other people. It's good for your soul. Thank you, Elise.

0: 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If you're having trouble with eating, sleeping, or concentrating for more than a few weeks during the grieving process, please talk to your primary care physician, as these may be signs of depression. Remember, you're not alone, and there's no rush on your journey to healing.
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0: Welcome to Blind Level Tech. This isn't just accessible tech talk. This is technology on a whole new level. We're showing you just how possible it is to live the life you want.
1: Have you ever been phished on your email? See, when you're being phished, you need to make sure you don't bite the hook. If you bite the hook, then you might be paying out a lot of money. But we're here at 1-800-BLIND-LEVEL-TECH to help you raise the money if you've been hooked, so that way you don't get captured by phishing scams. You ready to go on a journey with us? Let's do this.
2: Let's do this. That was great. Well, hello everybody, and welcome to Blind Level Tech. I am your host, Evan Starnes, joined by my very improvisational co-host, Kelvin Crosby.
1: Hey, so good to see you guys. And Evan, how you doing, man?
2: I'm doing pretty good. We almost got your old signature. You want to give the signature one last good?
1: I've been trying to fade it out on all my shows.
2: I know.
1: Unless you're on investing accessibility, I still do my signature.
2: Hey, there you go.
1: It's so good to see you, even though I can't see you. It's another beautiful day in the neighborhood.
2: Yeah. Well, anyway, before we kick on this episode, we don't really talk about like weather or anything much, but I just got to say, it's 70 degrees and sunny in February in Colorado, which is nuts.
1: Nothing new.
2: It feels kind of like I'm back in Arizona again. But anyway, we're here to talk to you guys about good old phishing, smishing, and cyber scams. Because as much as we hate to talk about them or think about them, they are running rampant and have been rampant for a long time.
1: And it's just getting even worse nowadays, especially as a visually impaired individual, because so much is reading the title.
2: Yep.
1: And it is such an important thing to be very, very aware. So I'm excited about talking about today's topic. So
2: me too. But we did get some feedback that I'd like to address in regards to our Meta Ray-Ban glasses episode. So Gregory writes in and says, you know, thank you for the episode. He has tested the Celeste glasses, which I have heard of. My friend actually has a pair, and I've seen them too, but I never got to mess with them. But he got to try the live description feature with the Celeste glasses. And actually it was able to tell him if he was approaching things. But because there is a delay between when it sends a video snapshot and then when it processes and then gets back to him with, you know, its findings, you know, he'd end up finding something and then it might tell him about it like, oh, yeah, there was a poll. But that was like 8 seconds ago. He'd also mentioned, too, it doesn't seem like the Celeste glasses will be coming to a U.S. market, according to him, for various reasons. I guess the mics and the built-in speakers really might need an upgrade, especially when Meta released their glasses and the way those things sound. Oh my gosh, yeah, they sound really good. That being said, if you would like to hear a demonstration of the Celeste glasses, Double Tap, the podcast Double Tap, has a demo on their website. So you can go to doubletaponair.com. And also, you know, if you want to check out another fun podcast about blind technology, we should try and have them on BLT at some point.
1: I feel like they're a little bit more entertaining than we are.
2: They have really good radio personalities, I think. So it'd be pretty fun. But I definitely feel like we should dive into today's topic for sure, because we've been going on and on here.
1: Have you ever been fishing?
2: I have been fishing
1: in the right way. But on the emails?
2: No. Nah, I'm not that bad. I'm not a cyber criminal. Phishing is one of, if not the oldest type of cyber scam that there is. And usually, well, there's two different types of phishing here, because phishing really kind of concerns like email phishing and malicious attachments. But The text message equivalent, which has really gained a ton of unfortunate traction, is actually called smishing. And smishing involves, you know, getting texts from, oh, you know, if you've seen those texts from UPS or USPS saying that, you know, your package could not be delivered. Or
1: are you going to come in to the office today?
2: That too. People will try and impersonate your employers. I've gotten some weird ones that I haven't heard a lot of people talk about. And that is, I like to call these wrong number scams. And what people will do is they'll usually text you like, hi, a name that you don't have. So they'll say like, hi, Beth, this is Elizabeth from El Dorado Springs. You know, we met last year and I wanted to see how is it going or whatever. And they're effectively relying on people to say, oh, this must be a wrong number, and try and engage with people that way. So a little bit of a personal story. I kind of figured these people, you know, were up to no good, because I'd gotten several different texts like that and just, you know, ignored them, hit delete, report junk. But I kind of wanted to see what would happen. So I effectively was like, yeah, this is not so-and-so. And they did exactly what I expected. You know, they're like, oh, that's fine. How is it going? And yeah, they're trying to be friendly and conversational with me, which would have eventually led to me giving them access to money or my banking details or social security numbers. Would have been bad. But I actually ended up exposing them over text, and I made them admit they're a scammer. I'm not saying you guys anybody should do that, but it to just prove that these people are crafty.
1: I mean, what's interesting about this is that when in doubt, always assume scam.
2: Yep.
1: And then do your backtrack. So anytime you get a phone call, whether it's from the doctor, whether it's from, always assume it's a scam. So, for example, one of my PR people that I work with that gets me a lot of my PR stuff, when she called me out of the blue, and I've never met her originally, and then she was trying to book me for all these different shows like the Good Morning America and all that stuff.
2: Oh wow.
1: And I was like, okay, that's great, but who are you and what do you want from me? It took me about 2 months to really trust my PR person that I used. But because she called out of the blue and then dropped a name that I didn't know, and it wouldn't be hard to put those two together if you did a little bit of homework, mean being connected to this other person, and to try to drag me along. I mean, I get tons of emails daily. I get DMs. I get
2: all sorts of stuff.
1: Like, this is huge. When in doubt, think as a scam, and don't trust your emails and don't trust your texts or phone calls. For example, Shopify is the website I use to sell all my pottery, and the Seaman Cane as well, because they make accessible websites. It's easy to get your email from Shopify and then spoof that this is, they want you to do two-step authentication, or they want you to do verify your email, all these different things. And it says Shopify. Well, you need to go look at the email. Mm-hmm. And when in doubt, don't even open the email. Just go directly to the website, because they always do notifications on these websites when they send you an email saying you need to do something. Just go to the website. Don't open up an email.
2: Exactly.
1: So,
2: and the thing with these people is that institutions and organizations such as your bank or credit card bureau, what have you, they're not going to call you, especially nowadays. They will not call you if something's up. When in doubt, just call your bank, because really, like, these folks are – they really do also take advantage of urgency, because and they will make you think that something is really, really wrong and that you need to respond now. Mm-hmm. And they'll prey on that fear in order to get details that you normally wouldn't, you know, give.
1: Yeah. Well, I think another one that we need to talk about is Social Security.
2: Oh, yeah. That's a because big one.
1: This is a, there's some new things coming out on the when in doubt, like I've been saying, always think it's a scam. So, mm-hmm. Social Security, you really need to think about where are they going to send you messages?
2: Mm-hmm.
1: So, set up that you get email notifications that there's a message in your Social Security. Do not ever, ever open a Social Security email. Go directly to ssa.gov, log in with your username and password, and the messages will be there.
2: That's why they have the My Social Security. So if you have a case or if you work with Social Security and you don't know about this, you can create a My Social Security account and access like your – you can submit your pay stubs. I don't know how well that works. I can't speak on that. But you can do that all online and check notifications. Social Security, I have received calls from though because they already have your information. They should not be – if they call you and try and ask for Social Security number or anything, unless you know that you are signing up for a service that you explicitly – you know, signed up for in the first place. Don't give out personal details. Date of birth, especially though your Social Security number. Also, there's one last thing I really want to talk about, and this is my like least favorite scam to discuss, and that has to do with voice spoofing / voice phishing. And you know, the most common ones are kind of what we've talked about, you know, and I'm sure we've all gotten those. We've been trying to reach you about your car's extended warranty and all those absolute total nonsense.
1: Wait, you got an extended warranty on your car, Evan?
2: Yeah, the car I don't have, you know, the 2012 Chevrolet Malibu or whatever that I don't own. Yeah, totally. Totally legit.
1: We totally know you're blind.
2: Yeah, exactly. Those are pretty common. I think nowadays too, depending on your cell carrier, they've gotten pretty good at recognizing those. I never take any calls nowadays that say scam likely, and that's that might be a T-Mobile thing. I think Verizon and AT&T probably handle those a little differently. I don't ever answer those. But also I've heard of people effectively using services like, I don't know if they use 11 Labs or just AI voice spoofing tactics to pretend to be family members in trouble. And so, you know, they'll call in your mom's voice and say, hey, I just got arrested and I need X amount of dollars to get me out. The fact that they use like legitimate voices, it you know, it kind of combines with that sense of urgency and, It'll mess with you. It's definitely not a very easy scam to deal with. But
1: yep.
2: I haven't experienced that myself, but it is something that is out there. And, you know, if somebody does call you and they say, you know, they sound urgent or they sound like they're in trouble, I just hate to say this, but I mean, it's kind of going to be one of those you'll have to, you know, especially if you're suspicious, hang up and call them back by their real number. And, you know, hey, if they answer and everything's totally fine, it was a scam and you dodged a bullet.
1: Like I've been saying, I'm just going to keep harping on this. When in doubt, always think it's a scam.
2: And I think that's going to be the title of this episode because it really is a theme. Like when in doubt, assume it's a scam because it's hard to tell nowadays. Social media is also another platform that scammers are very actively using. What have you seen social media scam wise yourself, Kelvin, on your accounts?
1: So that I mean, you can find other Deathline Pod or what socials, and I can't do anything about it.
2: I have had friends that I've already been following, it's very common to see accounts get cloned and slash or hacked. In fact, if somebody you follow one day, you know, they're just posting about their day, and then all of a sudden they're posting about, a weight loss program or some crypto scams are pretty common nowadays. Definitely, especially if it's like something like Facebook, report them and get because it will at least send their info to Meta themselves, and they can handle it the way they need to, whether that be taking the account down or, you know, giving the original owner access to it and removing all of the fraudulent content. And kind of what you touched on was what I've also seen is some weird URL spoofing, and that would be like if somebody from, you know, if you got an email from, you know, Amazon.com, but instead they made it Amazon.net or something.
1: .net or yeah, and so
2: that's fake.
1: Yeah, so that is where you really got to be aware. When you get involved with like any business or whatever, what is their ending? Because it is extremely easy to go create more domain names. I mean, extremely easy. It's one of those things where knowing what the domain name is for that business, and really you're going to find this really a lot with businesses. Shopify is one of the classic ones where, for me, I get so much spoofing related to Shopify because Shopify uses my bank to get access. And so if I give my username and password over, then I'm in a world of hurt. And so another thing to really make sure to do is two-step authentication.
2: Yup.
1: I know it's annoying. I know it drives everybody crazy.
2: But it will protect your accounts and devices.
1: Yes. The most blind-friendly way to do this is to get a two-step authentication key that you plug into your computer or your device or a app. And so you can get one of those. The key is the most efficient way because it just unlocks your whole computer for you.
2: Yep, it's like a physical key.
1: Mm-hmm.
2: Looks like a thumb drive sometimes. Some of them look like thumb drives or keys. They have UB keys I've seen.
1: Yep.
2: Those are pretty nice, and they're honestly the most secure. That being said, though, you lose the key, you're in trouble, unfortunately. But then apps like the like Google Authenticator, we use Microsoft Authenticator, and you know they all pretty much do the same thing nowadays.
1: I'm getting hungry.
2: I'm getting hungry too, especially all this talk about scams and spam and the wrong kind of spam.
1: Yeah, I mean, fish really makes really good.
2: Me. It does sound really good, but I think what sounds better than spam has to be
3: sandwich of the week.
2: My sandwich this week. I'm actually in the process of composing a list of sandwiches because that way I'm not like, oh, I don't have a sandwich. So my sandwich this week is a modified version of an air fryer grilled cheese that I talked about with butter and stuff. But instead of butter, replace that with ham and still throw it in the air fryer. So
1: Hold on. You're saying instead of butter on the outside, you're putting ham on the outside?
2: No, not – I never put butter on the outside. I actually put it on the inside with cheese, where the cheese was.
1: Okay, Evan, is your head okay?
2: It is. Trust me.
1: That's not how you make a grilled cheese sandwich.
2: That's how I've done it, at least in the air fryer, because I don't want it to splatter all over and make a giant mess.
1: Well, all right, people, give us a response on this one. Do you put butter on the outside of your grilled cheese or the inside? Because honestly, I've never made a grilled cheese with butter on the inside.
2: I have, and it's not – actually, it's not too bad. But it is better if you add ham, and I definitely want to try that. So my sandwich this week is a ham and grilled cheese air-fried sandwich.
1: Okay.
2: How about you?
1: Well, mine's going to play off of last week's
4: Well, I don't know if it was last week's.
2: What was last week's? Yeah, it was...
4: I don't remember when it was.
2: But I don't even remember.
4: At Costco, you can go to the frozen section, and it's the new, the cuisine, different culture cuisine area, and you can find tiki tiki masala hot pockets.
2: Chicken tiki masala hot pockets, huh?
4: Yes. With a good amount of spice.
2: And curry.
4: Put that bad boy in the microwave. It tastes so good.
2: How did I not know this existed?
4: So good. And that curry.
2: You can never go wrong. Well, I will say that you can never go wrong with curry, but I love it.
4: I love curry. That. I mean, if I had to die tomorrow, that would be my last meal.
2: That is fair, honestly.
4: But
2: that is so fair.
4: If you don't agree with us, let us know.
2: Let us know. If you have any thoughts on our sandwich selections or want to put your own sandwiches or whatever feedback you might have for this show, you can always email feedback@aftersight.org or leave a voicemail at 720-712-8856. Now, by the way, I should mention, if you notice that something is fraudulent or that if you run across a scammer's website or an email address, there's a website that it's run by the FBI. It's the Internet Complaint Center. And their website is www.ic3.gov.
4: It's a good place to go report scams, research scams, and potential scams that are up and coming.
2: Absolutely. So we will definitely be sure to put that website in the show notes. Thank you all so much for listening to Blind Level Tech. You know what to do if you have any questions or feedback. And yeah, with that being said, we're going to go ahead and end this episode. I've been your host, Devin Starnes, joined, of course, by Kelvin Crosby.
4: Plug in your device.

0: Hello and welcome to Blind Level Tech. I'm your host, Evan Starnes. Now this week, we are going to be rerunning an episode. I know, boo, but I am still on the hunt for guests, and also we've been incredibly busy with the move, so I have not had nearly as much time, if any, hardly any, to delegate to the show these past couple months, probably, as you guys can tell, but hey, that's okay. I have a good throwback episode for occasions like this one. So we're going to be rerunning the episode When Mental Health and Tech Collide. And that was back in the days when Jonathan and I were hosting the show and a little bit of a different format, which I actually want to go back to in a sense. Not like, you know, go back to the way things were before, but it was more of an open-ended format. You know, we would just kind of start talking. You'd hear the intro, the voiceover. I like that format because, you know, I feel like I've fallen into this whole welcome to Blind Level Tech, you know, rabbit hole, even though you guys already hear that in the voiceover intro. And we are working on – actually, Jonathan and I need to work on some new music for it. I want to be – I'm a snob and I want to do original music, so I want to see if I can get Jonathan to compose a little something-something. It might not actually have a voiceover in it this time, though, so that I can – I don't know. I am working on some improvements for the show, and I really want to get back into BLT. I haven't done BLT Bytes in a while, but I guess very quickly before I get into this episode, I didn't address this – but BLT is now 2 years old. Woo! I hope that doesn't mean terrible twos, though. That would not be good for the show or for my sanity. But yeah, BLT as of March 6th, 2025, has been 2 years old. Now, we didn't do an episode. You know, we're not going to do one every anniversary of BLT. But we definitely will be doing one on the 3rd and 5 year marks. So that should be fun. I got a whole year to plan that episode. Why am I thinking about that right now? Honestly, I should just stop blabbering and let you guys enjoy the rerun. And yeah, stay tuned for more episodes next week and thereafter. And BLT Bytes will be starting up. I need to go record a ton of them. And we do have some exciting guests coming up. If I didn't say this already, I've finally got the piece of the puzzle I need to do my throwback assistive tech episode. I've been wanting to do that episode for a long time. Just kind of taking a look at old assistive technology from generations past and what, you know, where we came from and, you know, where we were before all these newfangled smartphones with cameras and AI stuff and all that. Yeah. So, with that being said, I hope you guys enjoy a nice little throwback to When Mental Health and Tech Collide. And I'll see you all again next week. Hello, and welcome to your BLT Byte. My name is Evan Starnes. Today, we're going to show you a few useful keyboard shortcuts that you can use on your Windows computer, regardless of if you're using a screen reader. These are very useful little shortcuts that let you do things like lock your computer, as well as manage settings and notifications. So let's get started. You may already be very familiar with the two commands Windows plus M and Windows plus R. Windows M, of course, brings you to your desktop, and Windows R opens the Windows Run dialog box. If you're just getting started with Windows as a blind or low vision user, you'll become very familiar with those two commands, especially Windows M. The first command I'd like to talk about is Windows plus B. This is a handy little command that will immediately jump you to what's called your system tray. This is a nice little area where you can see things such as your network and battery status, and also access the Action Center, where all of your notifications will be displayed, including emails and update notifications. Additionally, you can jump immediately to the Action Center by pressing Windows plus A. The next shortcut I'd like to talk about is Windows plus I. This will immediately bring you to the Windows settings. The next command is Windows plus U. This opens what Microsoft calls the Ease of Access Center. It's basically your computer's accessibility settings, and it's a great way to quickly turn on things like Narrator or Magnifier. 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In any event, that's going to be a wrap for this week's BLT Byte. Thank you so much for joining us. My name is Evan Starnes, and I'll see you next time.
1: 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This recording is intended solely for individuals who are blind or have low vision.
2: Hello. You are listening to the Audio Information Network of Colorado. The following recording is intended solely for the use of blind, visually impaired, and print format disabled individuals. Thank you for joining us for the Conscious Living Program. My name is Rebecca Friedman. This week, I'm going to do another Good News Network Roundup, and we'll start with a few breakthrough stories, because you know how I love those breakthroughs. This first one was posted in GNN's All News and Health sections, and it is entitled, Yale Scientists Successfully Repair Injured Spinal Cords Using Patients' Own Stem Cells, by Good News Network, March 12, 2021. Intravenous injection of bone marrow-derived stem cells in patients with spinal cord injuries led to significant improvements in motor functions, researchers from Yale University and Japan have reported. For more than half of the patients studied, substantial improvements in key functions, such as the ability to walk or to use their hands, were observed within weeks of stem cell injection, the researchers reported. No substantial side effects were reported. The patients had sustained non-penetrating spinal cord injuries, in many cases from falls or minor trauma, several weeks prior to implantation of the stem cells. Their symptoms involved loss of motor function and coordination, sensory loss, as well as bowel and bladder dysfunction. The stem cells were prepared from the patient's own bone marrow via a culture protocol that took a few weeks in a specialized cell processing center. The cells were injected intravenously in the series, with each patient serving as their own control. Results were not blinded, and there were no placebo controls. Yale scientists Jeffrey D. Coxis and Stephen G. Waxman were senior authors of the study, which was carried out with investigators at Sapporo Medical University in Japan, with the results published last month in the Journal of Clinical Neurology and Neurosurgery. Kosis and Waxman stressed that additional studies will be needed to confirm the results of this preliminary unblinded trial. They also stressed that this could take years. Despite the challenges, they remain optimistic. Similar results with stem cells in patients with stroke increases our confidence that this approach may be clinically useful, noted Kosis. This clinical study is the culmination of extensive preclinical laboratory work using MSCs between Yale and Sapporo colleagues over many years. The idea that we may be able to restore function after injury to the brain and spinal cord using the patient's own stem cells has intrigued us for years, Waxman said. Now we have a hint in humans that it may be possible. Source, Yale News. Your friends may be on the waiting list for good news. 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Our next GNN All News Science and Health story, and this is one we all want to know about, tricking coronavirus with a fake

Previous research had determined that the novel coronavirus binds to a receptor protein on a target cell surface called ACE2. This receptor is located on certain types of human cells in the lung and nasal cavity, providing SARS-CoV-2 many access points to infect the body. For this work, Ohio State University scientists designed and tested peptides that resemble ACE2 enough to convince the coronavirus to bind to them, an action that blocks the virus's ability to actually get inside the cell. Our goal is that any time SARS-CoV-2 comes into contact with the peptides, the virus will be inactivated. This is because the virus spike protein is already bound to something that it needs to use in order to bind to the cell, said Amit Sharma, co-lead author of the study and assistant professor of veterinary biosciences at Ohio State. To do this, we have to get to the virus while it's still outside the cell. The Ohio State team envisions delivering these manufactured peptides in a nasal spray or aerosol surface disinfectant, among other applications, to block circulating SARS-CoV-2 access points with an agent that prevents their entry into target cells. With the results we generated with these peptides, we are well positioned to move into product development steps, said Ross LaRue, co-lead author and research assistant professor of pharmaceutics and pharmacology at Ohio State. The study was published in the January issue of the journal Bioconjugate Chemistry. SARS-CoV-2, like all other viruses, requires access to living cells to do its damage. Viruses hijack cell functions to make copies of themselves and cause infection. Very rapid virus replication can overwhelm the host system before immune cells can muster an effective defense. One reason this coronavirus is so infectious is because it binds very tightly to the ACE2 receptor, which is abundant on cells in humans and some other species. The spike protein on the SARS-CoV-2 surface that has become its most recognizable characteristic is also fundamental to its success in attaching to ACE2. Recent advances in crystallizing proteins and microscopy have made it possible to create computer images of specific protein structures alone or in combination, like when they bind to each other. Sharma and his colleagues closely examined images of the SARS-CoV-2 spike protein and ACE2, zooming in on precisely how their interactions occur and what connections are required for the two proteins to lock into place. They took notice of a spiral ribbon-like tail on ACE2 as the focal point of the attachment, which became the starting point for designing peptides. Most of the peptides we designed are based on the ribbon contacting the spike, said Sharma, who also holds a faculty appointment in microbial infection and immunity. We focused on creating the shortest possible peptides with the minimum essential contacts. The team tested several peptides as competitive inhibitors that could not only securely bind with SARS-CoV-2 spike proteins, but also prevent or lower viral replication in cell cultures. Two peptides, one with the minimum contact points and another large one, were effective at reducing SARS-CoV-2 infection in cell studies compared to controls. Sharma described these findings as the beginning of a product development process that will be continued by the team of virologists and pharmaceutical chemists collaborating on this work. We are taking a multi-pronged approach, Sharma said. With these peptides, we have identified the minimal contacts needed to inactivate the virus. Going forward, we plan to focus on developing aspects of this technology for therapeutic purposes. The goal is to neutralize the virus effectively and potently, and now, because of the emergence of variants, we're interested in assessing our technology against the emerging mutations. Source: Ohio State. Photo by @visuals. Share the virus-free handshake with friends on social media. This next breakthrough looks amazing, and it appeared in GNN's All News and Health sections. Doctor determines perfect prescriptions for stage 4 cancer.

with functional profiling. His results are stunning. By Good News Network, March 7th, 2021. A pioneering California oncologist is doubling the success rates for cancer treatment, and one mom was so thrilled with her outcome that she reached out to a stranger recommending the clinic, and now the new friends are forever bonded as stalwart survivors of terminal diagnoses. When Maria Lewis first felt a lump, her heart sank because she had lost many family members to cancer. She was diagnosed with triple negative breast cancer, meaning it did not have any of the receptors that are commonly found in breast cancer, and was given 3 to 6 months to live with little hope of any treatment working. After being told to prepare for the worst, the 50-year-old with 4 children living at home traveled to Los Angeles after searching online for some help. She went to see Dr. Robert Nagorny, who uses the emerging technique of functional profiling to test which drugs will work in any patient using samples of the actual tumors or fluid. Basically, this involves killing a patient's tumor in the lab first, based on which FDA-approved drugs and drug combinations work best, then providing those to the patient using personalized medicine based not on genomics, but on cell biology. Nagorny had become disenchanted with the trial and error approach he had witnessed during fellowships at Georgetown and elsewhere, and decided that there must be a better way. Today, his approach is catching on around the world, given his patient success. By the time Maria arrived in his clinic, she was at stage 4, with a large 6-centimeter tumor on her breast, a tumor on her kidney, and lymph node involvement. 1 week after going home to Utah, Dr. Nagorny finished his testing and she returned to receive chemotherapy based on the results in the lab that targeted just the right drug. 3 weeks after that chemo session, she could no longer feel her tumor. 3 weeks after that, the tumor was gone. After Maria recovered, she heard about Shelley Crum in St. Louis, a friend of her neighbor's, who was dealing with a similar diagnosis, widely metastatic breast cancer that had spread to her lungs and bones, including the spinal column. She immediately called Shelley. New best friends. Although we have never met in person, we have spoken on the phone for many hours, Maria told GNN. Having had a life-threatening cancer diagnosis myself and having been blessed with the results that I have had, I want to shout it from the rooftops so that everyone can hear and learn from my experience with Dr. Nagorny's functional profiling test. Shelley took the advice of her new friend and went to California last summer so Nagorny could remove fluid from the 43-year-old, which provided ample cells for his EVA/PCD analysis, ex vivo analysis of programmed cell death. After he determined she was HER2 positive, for human epidermal growth factor 2, Nagorny knew that she would be a good candidate for the common drug combo trastuzumab, Herceptin, and pertuzumab, Perjeta, but how to address the disease involving lung and bone left the doctor puzzling. He discovered a highly favorable interaction between vinorelbine and trastuzumab and added a low-dose everolimus, which resulted in a 4-drug combo that no other breast cancer patient had ever received. After just 2 cycles of the drugs, given on the 1st and 8th day of a 3-week cycle, the scan results compared with late June were stunning and consistent with a complete or near complete response to therapy. Shelley's pleural effusion had resolved, the enormous breast mass had disappeared, her bone metastases were gone, and all other sites of disease were virtually undetectable. With no hair loss, bone marrow damage, or significant side effects beyond mild mouth sores from the everolimus, she approached a complete remission with a regimen that was crafted especially for her. What we've learned, however, is that the careful selection of all these active drugs, the substitution of one drug for another, and the intelligent combination of pathway inhibitors can provide unheard of activity with little or no toxicity, said Nagorny.
A number of laboratories around the world have begun to use human tumor primary cultures, similar to the work done at the Nagurney Cancer Institute in Long Beach, and it's no wonder. Nagurney conducted a meta-analysis of outcomes for a very large number of cancers, greater than 2,500, from bloodborne to solid tumors, which showed that patients who received good drugs, those found active or sensitive in the lab, were 2.04 times fold more likely to respond. In one study in metastatic lung cancer, where the response rate is normally 30%, Dr. Nagurney's patients had a 64.5% response rate when they pre-selected the treatments for them and only gave them drugs that work for them. "We have successfully completed over 10,000 patient studies," says Nagurney, who is author of the book Outliving Cancer. "Having compiled such a large database has proven one key to prescribing the right personalized medicine. What does it cost? While it costs $4,000 to $6,000 to test a tumor's DNA and turn it into a genomic profile, that mapping still doesn't prescribe a therapy. Dr. Nagurney's method, which is similar in price, actually determines drug sensitivity or resistance, because drugs that work for one patient may not work for another, even if both patients carry exactly the same diagnosis. The Institute tries to keep the functional profiling lab services as affordable as possible. The current price for a panel is $4,950, which includes drug analysis and a discussion of findings with literature references and, where applicable, provision of treatment protocol outlines to the treating physician. Patients who don't have the capacity to pay, known as medically indigent, can have their costs covered if their applications are approved at the Vanguard Cancer Foundation, which was started by John Stamos' mother, Loretta." Maria is overjoyed by Shelley's outcome. "Although I'm not surprised, I told her from that very first phone call that one day soon she would be helping others by sharing her very own cancer success story," Maria told GNN via email. "I believe I gave her hope when hope was very much needed. Thanks to Dr. Nagurney, we have another life saved, another family saved." Our next story appeared in the All News Science and Health sections, and it's another breakthrough story. Northwestern scientists repair and reverse ALS neuron damage in lab using new non-toxic compound, by Good News Network, March 18, 2021. In a study using a non-toxic substance on mice, Northwestern University researchers have identified the first compound that eliminates the ongoing degeneration of brain neurons in the paralyzing disease known as ALS. Amyotrophic lateral sclerosis is a neurodegenerative disease in which upper motor neurons degrade in victims, producing a swift and fatal demise. In addition to ALS, other motor neuron diseases, such as hereditary spastic paraplegia, HSP, and primary lateral sclerosis, PLS, progress in a similar fashion. In ALS, movement-initiating nerve cells in the brain, upper motor neurons, and muscle-controlling nerve cells in the spinal cord, lower motor neurons, die. And so far, there has been no drug or treatment for the brain component of ALS, and no drug for HSP and PLS patients. Even though the upper motor neurons are responsible for the initiation and modulation of movement, and their degeneration is an early event in ALS, so far there has been no treatment option to improve their health, said senior author Honda Osdendler, Associate Professor of Neurology at Northwestern University Feinberg School of Medicine. "We have identified the first compound that improves the health of upper motor neurons that become diseased." Osdendler collaborated with study author Richard B. Silverman, a Northwestern chemistry professor, and published the results in Clinical and Translational Medicine last month on February 23rd. The study was initiated after Silverman identified a compound, NU9, developed in his lab for its ability to reduce protein misfolding in critical cell lines. The compound is not toxic and crosses the blood-brain barrier.
I'm very excited to find out if our hypothesis that stabilizing upper motor neurons in mice will translate to humans and NU9 will provide hope for those inflicted with currently untreatable upper motor neuron diseases, Silverman said. The NU9 compound addresses two of the important factors that cause upper motor neurons to become diseased in ALS: protein misfolding and protein clumping inside the cell. Proteins fold in a unique way to function. When they misfold, they become toxic to the neuron. Sometimes proteins aggregate inside the cells and cause pathology, as in the TDP43 protein pathology. This happens in about 90% of all ALS patient brains and is one of the most common problems in neurodegeneration. The research team began to investigate whether NU9 would be able to help repair upper motor neurons that become diseased due to increased protein misfolding in ALS. The results in mice were positive. Scientists next performed experiments to reveal how and why the diseased upper motor neurons regained their health, restoring neurons to robust health. After administering NU9, both the mitochondria, the cell's energy producer, and the endoplasmic reticulum, the cell's protein producer, began to regain their health and integrity, resulting in improved neuron health. The upper motor neurons were more intact, their cell bodies were larger, and the dendrites were not riddled with holes. They stopped degenerating so much that the diseased neurons became similar to healthy control neurons after 60 days of NU9 treatment. Commanders in chief of movement. Upper motor neurons are the brain's commanders in chief of movement. They carry the brain's input to spinal cord targets to initiate voluntary movement. The degeneration of these neurons impairs the connection from the brain to the spinal cord and leads to paralysis in patients. Lower motor neurons have direct connections with the muscle, contracting muscle to execute movement. Thus, the lower motor neuron activity is in part controlled by the upper motor neurons. Ostendler and colleagues will now complete a more detailed toxicology and pharmacokinetic studies prior to initiating a phase one clinical trial. Source: Northwestern News Now. Move this to your social media friends as a follow-up to the ice bucket challenge. And to close, we'll go to the dogs. This breakthrough appeared in GNN's Animals and Science section. Pioneering arthritis treatment for dogs is rolled out, and vets call it groundbreaking, by Good News Network, March 15, 2021. A world-first arthritis treatment for dogs is being rolled out, and vets are hailing it as groundbreaking. The new biological therapy involves the synthesis of antibody molecules to eradicate pain caused by arthritis. The antibodies have been manufactured in the USA by Zoetis, the largest global animal health company, and Scotland's dogs will be the first country to benefit, with eight veterinary clinics across the country distributing the treatments. Apex Vets, near Falkirk, is one of those clinics, and 13-year-old Cocker Spaniel Chloe was recently brought in for treatment by her owner, Anne McMenemy. The pooch suffered for nearly 10 years with dysplasia in her hind legs and front elbow, which later developed into arthritis. Unfortunately, the medicines available caused her liver damage. McMenemy said, "With this treatment, it'll be a godsend not just for Chloe, but for other dogs living with arthritis too. With her arthritis, she's not able to go out for much walks. If she can walk for 10 minutes instead of 5, that'd be good progress." Chloe will get treatments once a month. And Apex Vets co-director Doug Patterson says the new treatment feels like the next big leap in science. You are not going to have the kidneys suffering or have gastric ulcerations, which can be side effects from arthritis medications, he explained. As dogs get older, we have to be careful of giving them anti-inflammatory drugs. With e these antibodies, you don't have these issues. That's hopeful news indeed. This has been the Audio Information Network of Colorado.
Thank you for joining us for the Conscious Living Program. My name is Rebecca Friedman. We invite you to please stay tuned for our next program.

0: Aftersight. Aftersight. Aftersight. Hello and welcome to a BLT Byte. It has been a ridiculously long time since we've done a BLT Byte, but nevertheless, here we are. I am your host, Evan Starnes, and this is the first BLT Byte that I've done with guests. And I'm actually once again joined by Andrew Babin and Liam Haley to demo the HaloFi product. So welcome back, you guys, and let's just go ahead and start with the demo and kind of talk us through what you're doing as well.
1: Yeah, that sounds great. So we've got sort of a beta version of the application developed. What we've done is we've fed it mock data. So when we ask it questions, it's just going to use that mock data to sort of give us answers. But when users have this online, it won't have mock data. It will be able to see that your actual financial information and give you real feedback. So if you're ready for it, let's test it out.
0: Yeah, let's do it.
1: All right, here we go.
2: Hello, welcome back to HaloFi. How can I assist you today?
1: Hey, I'm curious how much money's in my checking account.
2: Your checking account, ending in 7892, shows a balance of $4,847.23.
1: That's awesome.
2: The full amount.
1: And how much am I spending each month on subscriptions?
2: In the past month, you spent $152.76 on subscriptions. These include services like streaming platforms and other recurring charges. Would you like me to list them or compare to previous months?
1: No, I'm more curious now about my spending on groceries this month. How much have I spent at the grocery store this month?
2: You've spent $347.23 on groceries so far this month. That's under your usual grocery spending, which averages about $400 monthly. Would you like to hear how this compares to the same?
1: Okay, so you get the idea there. So it's not perfect just yet. We're still developing it. But the idea is to ask it questions and, you know, it gives you the feedback real time like a human being. And eventually you'll be able to, you know, build a budget and ask it, you know, how much you have left in the budget to spend. If you're walking into the grocery store, you could just ask it. So that's the idea, is any information you want about your entire financial landscape, you just speak it and it responds.
0: Wow. So you said not perfect, but that is awesome. This is obviously my first time hearing the demo, but I am honestly blown away. It kind of did, you know, what I was expecting it to do, but it is nice to see. Of course, you can interrupt it when it's talking. And as y'all heard, you can just kind of use any natural language. You don't have to be very specific with it. So that is a wonderful demo. And yeah, thank you so much for the demonstration. I'm really excited to see the continued development of HaloFi, and I will be definitely on board following it.
1: Awesome. Well, thank you for having us. It's been a great pleasure.
0: Absolutely.
3: Thank you, Evan.
0: Yep. And thank you, everybody, for listening to another BLT Byte. I've been your host, Evan Starnes. Stay tuned for more full-length BLT episodes and BLT Bytes in the coming weeks.

0: Delaterre here, Flora Delaterre, plant detective. Drawn by the mystery of medicinal plants and their alarming disappearance, I decided to investigate. I'm in Brazil, in the jungle, under a vine with big floppy leaves. Hunters mix this plant with others to make curare, arrow poison. Studies show arrow poison makes blowguns as effective as shotguns. Early European explorers lost men just nicked by curare-tipped arrows. But people throughout the Amazon also know how to use this vine medicinally, like for kidney problems. It's been used in Western medicine too, but differently. Researchers found this vine, Chondrodendron tomentosum, kills by interfering with messaging between muscles and nerves. So muscles relax, starting with the eyelids and ending with the lungs, for death by asphyxiation. Scientists applied this technology, to a point, in surgery. Relaxing patients' muscles results in less tissue damage. Curare is not used in surgery anymore, but the drugs that are modeled after it. The Plant Detective is a project of Montana Public Radio, Bastyr University, and GenuineScooters.com, a planet-friendly ride. Consult with a health professional before taking medicine or herbal remedies. Folks, medicinal plants are everywhere, and you gotta treat them right, because someday they might be treating you.
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2: 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And also, we have an incredible guest today, Michael Cisneros. 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So that's why I always have to look up his title when I introduce him. When we come back, please stay tuned, because when we come back, this incredible man, who I like to introduce as my brother from another mother, so that you can hear his story and, get to know him a little bit better, because he's going to be around for a long time. So again, thank you for donating to AINC. If you haven't already, it's super easy, aincolorado.org, and it is tax deductible. We'll be right back.
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2: Michael, welcome to Aftersight.
3: Good morning. Thank you.
2: And what a morning it is. It's like, 16 degrees outside, and it's freezing and snowing.
3: And
2: it's like
3: right
2: a snow
3: outside.
2: Globe out there.
3: What a good morning I know. Shoveling.
2: Exactly. And for working remotely. Yay.
3: Yay.
2: So, Michael, I know you've listened to Aftersight, and I know you know that I like to start off the top of the show with just some, you know, quick fire questions so that people can get to know you just a little bit better before we dive in. Is that all right?
3: Yeah, I'm a little frightened.
2: I actually got some special just for you. Okay. So, Michael, I know that you are on social media a lot. You're like what I like to call a voyeur. You like to watch, but you don't actually participate. and so do you prefer talking pets or talking babies?
3: Talking pets. Definitely talking pets.
2: Talking pets. Okay. Talking babies are a little bit creepy to me for some reason.
3: But they're cute, but they are creepy.
2: are you a glass half full or half empty kind of guy?
3: A glass half full. I think I've always been like that. I don't think I've ever swayed away from that.
2: Yeah, me too. I always try to look at the positive side of life. When you're shopping, oh, go ahead.
3: No, I was going to say, when you're at the bottom looking, you know, there's nowhere to go but up. So might as well be half full.
2: That's true. I like that. I like that analogy. When you are shopping online, do you sort by price or by rating?
3: Oh, good question. I actually, I don't do price. I kind of just buy what I like. So yeah, it's by rating probably.
2: Yeah, I'm that way too. I think I do look at the price, but I really pay attention to the comments on the ratings, because I feel like people are pretty honest there. Maybe they're not.
3: Agree.
2: Maybe it's just me, but I.
3: No, yeah, I agree with
2: yeah.
3: you. I agree
2: and
3: with
2: I
3: you.
2: Do too. Yeah. Okay. I know you like movies. You watch a lot of movies like we do. Are you zombies or vampires?
3: Oh, total zombie. Total zombies rule. They rock. Fast zombies, slow zombies. It doesn't matter. All of them. Yeah. Zombies are fantastic. I always,
2: okay.
3: Everywhere I start a new job or a new place I look at, or even a movie theater, I always look which is the best way to escape if the zombie apocalypse starts.
2: Ooh.
3: So I'm always prepared. So I'm always looking around to see who I can outrun, who I can push in the way so that I could get away. so yeah, it's always on my mind. Zombies, always on my mind.
2: Okay. All right. Now, I know you should be prepared for this question, Michael, because music is really important to me. I rarely go more than, you know, a few minutes without some sort of music in my life. What is your theme song if you had one?
3: You know what? I was asked that question, and it might have been you that asked me that question probably a few months ago. And I used that as a icebreaker for new people that I meet all the time. And I'm so surprised, because a lot of the people are just, you know, off the cuff, boom, snap. They already know they're just like you. You already know yours.
2: I don't know.
3: I think my theme song changes day to day. I totally use music as a equalizer. So if I'm sad that day, I listen to sad music all day long and get it out of my system. If I'm happy, it's happy music and it keeps me up. So I don't think I have a theme song that I could definitely say is my song or my anthem every day.
2: Awesome. So what would it be today?
3: I guess White Christmas, since it's so white outside and it's actually one of my favorite movies, so I'll probably be watching it later.
2: That's right. Okay. Well, Michael, thanks for being on After Sight. I know that this is above and beyond your your job duties, so I really appreciate it. But it's been really fun for me to interview our new employees at AINC. So that, you know, because you do impact the work we do, and, you know, you're, especially in your role, you really are the face of the organization. So it's really nice that people get to know you a little bit. So I really, really, really appreciate it. So Michael, we met quite a while ago. Do you remember how long ago? You're better at those kinds of things.
3: It was 2009 when we met.
2: Wow. Gosh, yeah, that's a long time.
3: It was in Estes Park, actually.
2: Yeah.
3: The coffee shop. That's right. Yeah. I remember it extremely well.
2: Yes. Now that you say it, I remember the event. I knew it was a long time ago. I just didn't remember how long. What was your first impression of me?
3: I actually gravitate and I notice people who are dynamic. And definitely that was first feeling or word that came to my mind about you was that you were dynamic. It was, and I think it was a pretty fast, I fell in like with you like immediately. And I think it was your dynamic self that actually, put itself out there, and that's what made me notice. And I think that's why I since that day have gravitated towards you.
2: Yeah. I felt the same way about you as well. So for the audience, Michael, met my brother and they fell in love, pretty immediately. And instantly. I remember that first phone call that my brother, Tim, called me to tell me about you. He actually talked more about your dog than he did you, Lacey. But I could tell there was really something special. You know, Tim was my big brother, and I had been through quite a few boyfriends with him. and he had never really talked so much about somebody he had met, especially so quickly. And I knew that there was something special. So when you came up that weekend and I got to finally meet you, I knew it was going to be magical. So I'm really thankful, that you became part of my life and that you've stayed in my life. And I know, Michael, thank you. Well, Michael, you know, Tim passed away, from esophagus cancer a number of years ago. And actually it's coming up on the anniversary, pretty quickly here, which is always a hard day for all of us. And I lost my big brother, you know, everybody who knows me, he was my Superman. But you lost the love of your life. What kept you going, especially in the very beginning? You know, once you got the diagnosis, you were such a trooper. What kept you going, Michael?
3: You know, I think it was just him. You know, the whole entire story that the moment that he shook my hand, the first time I met him, I fell in love with him. I knew that he was the person that I wanted to spend the rest of my life with. So him being diagnosed the first time with cancer, like that didn't sway that feeling or that emotion at all. So it wasn't like I was preparing to lose him. I was every day preparing to have him with me for the rest of my life. So it wasn't just something that I sat down and after he got diagnosed and I sat there and made the conscious decision that I was going to be there for him every step of the way. It was just, inherent. It was just something that happened and I could not visualize it then or now, being any other way. It was rough. It was rough for me, but it was even more rough for him. It was rough for you and the entire family. But if I could bring him back, I would do the same thing for 10 million years. He would never be without me by his side. So, you know, really the way that I like got through or am getting through, because I think grief is a non, what do I want to say? It's not something that you can plan for, and say like, oh, in 2 years, I'm going to feel better, or 10 years or whatever. It's an ongoing process. I don't think that it ever ends. But having you and your sister and your family in my life has been something that has been required. There's no way that I could have gotten through or getting through to this day without the help of Tim's family. It was a really quick introduction to the family, and it was a really quick falling in love with the family too. So that's definitely something that is the top of the list on things to get through. You know, I do have parents, my mom's passed, but I do have parents that were always supportive and always there in whatever situation that I was in. And your family and you are the same way. So I've definitely leaned on everybody that I care for. And that's still getting me through. I'm still not over. I don't think I'll ever be over. Tim was definitely the love of my life and the man that I wanted to spend every waking moment with. And unfortunately, you know, he was taken, but it's hard work, but I get through it.
2: And I was so concerned when, I mean, you know, he, that when we got him through, the first round, you know, and I was in the doctor's office when they said, "You're cancer free." And it was just this huge celebration and, you know, this exhale of, okay, we did it. You know, we all, you know, we all did it, you know, and he's going to be okay. And when I got the call that it was back, it was crushing. But even though we knew he wasn't going to make it, it still didn't, there was still that unreality, like, no, he's going to make it. and even that last few days that I saw him, we had these amazing conversations of, he was ready to go, but he, his regret, his pain, was for the all of us that he was going to leave behind, because he knew how sad we were going to be and how heartbroken we were going to be. And, you know, he made me promise, you know, make sure that you all take care of each other. And I did, of course, but even then, Michael, I didn't think it was going to happen. And even the night that you called and said that they were putting, they were going to put him in hospice the next day, and I booked a flight, the first flight out, like, even then it didn't really sink in until I got that call the next morning, as I was getting ready to go to the airport, that he had passed away at the night. And I think that a lot of life things, trauma happens that way. Even if we, you know, we sort of get the news ahead of time that this is going to happen, you know, even with people who are going to lose their vision, or maybe they've been in an accident, or whatever happens in their life, you're not really prepared for it.
3: Well, I agree.
2: Even when maybe you think you are,
3: I agree. I've always said that, you know, there's nowhere to go online or a hotline to call or anything that gives you a checklist of what you need to do, whether you're, you know, your loved one or yourself, you know, you're losing your vision, or you have cancer, or, you know, your grandmother had a stroke, or whatever the event would be. There's nothing to check off on a list to prepare you for recovery, or cancer coming back, or losing that loved one. There's nothing. So you can prepare 24 hours a day, 7 days a week, and you're not prepared. Tim had passed away, my life was total darkness. So there was, you know, I had planned things. I knew when he needed to be in radiation. I knew what time he had to be there for chemo. I had it all planned out and scheduled, and down to a T what we needed to do. What time I picked him up, what time I dropped him off, what time he needed to eat, what time he needed, what he needed to have when he was in chemo. And, and all that. And then, you know, as soon as I got the phone call that he had passed in the hospital, everything was gone. There was no making sense of anything. It was, you know, all of that.
2: Well, your schedule, yeah.
3: Yeah, and
2: your schedule your schedule was a blank, right?
3: Because yes, exactly.
2: There was
3: nothing to hold on to kind of make it more clinical, I guess you could say. It was just a blank page, and you know, thank goodness, you know, that you guys did get there immediately, because otherwise, I got the phone call that Tim had passed away at 2 o'clock in the morning. And I got up out of bed, put my shoes on, and was walking down the street. And my roommate, Kim, who had moved in with us to help take care of Tim, she stopped me and said, "Well, where are you going?" And I said, "Tim died." And she's like, "Well, you can't walk to the hospital. You need to wait, and I'll drive you there." But there was nothing. There was no schedule. There was no, you know, calendar. There was no, like I said, no checklist to tell me what to do.
2: Right.
3: So you can plan.
2: Right. Right.
3: You can plan. And instead of planning, if I ever had to do it again, I would just make that person's every single moment the best moment that it could be.
2: You did. You
3: know, with Tim, so. You know, it was a conscious decision that I made as soon as he was diagnosed the first time that I would never leave him without telling him that I loved him. So
2: if
3: I went into the kitchen, if I went out to the backyard, if I took Lacey, our dog, for a walk, as soon as I was leaving, I told him that I loved him. So I don't have that regret because he knew. I knew that this man was the love of my life, and I knew that I was his.
2: Yeah. Yeah, absolutely. And I really made it a conscious effort too, that I did the same thing with him. I took time off work, and I flew wherever he was to be with him absolutely as much as I possibly could in the time that we spent together. And I think that really has helped me get through these past few years. Because even Michael, like, I know after he passed away, I wanted you to remain, you know, part of my life, but you really didn't. We weren't blood related. We weren't, you know, you were in Las Vegas, I was in Colorado, and I really, really wanted you to stay in my life, but I was also so afraid that you wouldn't, because there wasn't this tie, because Tim tied us together, right? And then with Tim being gone, and I don't know what I would have done if you would have made the choice to be like, you know what, that part of my life is over. It's on to my my next adventure or whatever. It really has been a blessing. And I feel Tim sort of planted this way is kind of what it feels like, because I was working for a different nonprofit at the time. And every time I, you know, needed a volunteer to step in, I would reach out to you, and you always showed up, and you seemed to really enjoy volunteering, and it always had to do with people with disabilities, and which I know is close to your heart, because
3: it is.
2: You know, you grew up, your sister was in an accident, and which put her in a wheelchair. So it was not a foreign world to you by volunteering, and supporting and lifting up people who have disabilities, which is why it doesn't surprise me at the least that you are in the role that you are now. That 'cause your background really brought you to where you are now. Yeah, it seems
3: full circle again. So yeah, it's putting me back where I want to be. I want to be in front of people. I want to be in front of them when I see facial expressions and eye rolling and smiling and go through, you know, all of that, everything that their faces and eyes could bring to me. That's definitely something that I've missed for a while. You know, being in the airline industry for 20 years is, it's not as face to face as, I could have hoped it would have been. So yeah, this is great. I'm very excited to be in this position and being able to talk to people face to face and, you know, they can touch my life like I can touch their life. So, it's definitely a great circle and I'm glad to be here. And with you, you know, like I said, you know, after Tim had passed away, it was a requirement, that you be in my life. Every time that I get to see you or, you know, your sister or whatever, you know, it's definitely a little touch of Tim. You know, you guys. And so it's definitely a blessing, because I never forget him, but I get to be reminded of him every time I speak to you, whether it's on the phone or whether it's a text message or I see you in person, whatever it is, it's definitely, a blessing and a gift for me.
2: Yeah. Oh, well, it's definitely mutual. Because it is kind of like, you know, I've heard like parents or, you know, loved ones talk about like they'll keep like a certain like stuffed animal or blanket or a jacket of somebody they've lost for that memory, you know, to be able to hold, you know, hold it. And even after the smell of the person goes away, but they hold on to something as a reminder. And I feel that way with you, you know, every time I get to talk to you or give you a hug or we have dinner or something, that's my thing that I hold on to remember Tim. And Tim also, I remember when I really wanted, because I was working in a very well-known portrait studio gallery, you know, nationally and even internationally known. It was my husband's, and I love him for it, and I love his gift, but that's not where I wanted to be. I wanted to be, you know, my education, my whole path as a child was to be in a career where I help people. And yes, you know, helping brides get their wedding portraits done or, you know, yes, you know, or senior portraits done, that kind of thing. Yes, maybe I was helping people, but it was definitely not where my heart was. And Tim always was pushing me, you know, someday you're going to find that nonprofit that you're going to fit into. And the last nonprofit that I worked for, Tim was so excited that I had gotten the job, and, you know, he was just so excited for me. And, you know,
3: and I remember that day.
2: So I feel
3: like I remember the day that you called him and told him that you got that job.
2: Yeah.
3: He was extremely proud of you, and extremely happy for you. Cause he was extremely happy when I came home and he told me the news. So you've definitely fallen into the place where you need to be.
2: Yeah, exactly. And I do feel like with the work that I'm doing, especially now, I think about him. You know, I think about, oh, I wish I could pick up the phone to call him and tell him about this amazing person I just met, or, you know, or this incredible experience I just had. And I can't, but I would call you, or I would text you, or, and it's so it was neat for me. Yeah.
3: It's the same way for me. If something happens to me, you're the person that I call.
2: Exactly.
3: So yeah, definitely. Tim was a very strong bridge between the two of us. And he still is.
2: Yeah.
3: And I wouldn't have it any other way.
2: I agree. I even think about him. Yeah, and I think about that too. I'm like, would Tim roll his eyes with us working together, or would he be happy?
3: He would have.
2: He would probably roll his eyes too, because he always rolls his eyes.
3: Yes, exactly. He would have something funny to say about it. Yes, he would. He was definitely one of the funniest people I've ever known in my life. He always had me laughing, whether it was just when we first met or, you know, toward the end of his time here on Earth. He definitely was a man that made me laugh.
2: Yeah, absolutely. Absolutely. Well, Michael, what's your favorite part? So I know you've only been here, 6 weeks or something? It hasn't been very long, but what's your favorite part about working for AINC so far?
3: Ooh, there's a lot. I definitely like to be out there with clients and with people who have the potential to be, you know, one of our members. That's definitely something. And then the staff is fantastic. Everybody was and is still very welcoming and open, and it's been great. I don't think that I've ever had any moment that I second guessed or would say was negative. And that's kind of what I looked for. And I was hoping in this position was that everything or so much of it was positive. There's negative in everything, but the positive has far outweighed anything negative that has happened. I know it's been a short time and it's only been a few weeks, but it's been a great experience all around.
2: Yeah, and it does seem that the rest of the staff definitely, and that's one of the reasons I just really felt at home. You know, I've been there for over a year and a half now, and it doesn't feel like work to me because it feels like a family. Mm-hmm. And everybody is so open and caring. You know, I know that the work we do from the outside looking in, people are always just amazed at what we do, but it's so nice that on the opposite side, right? Being on the inside looking out, that it's that same, belief that everybody can be live their best life. With the right support system and the right tools, because we do it all the time. You know, we all rely on each other and help each other while we're getting our own work done. It's right. Really is an incredible place.
3: But it's very apparent everybody on the staff definitely has the best interest of everyone on their mind. You know, whether you have a problem with your computer or whatever it is, you know, five people respond to you and they'll help you out and you know, give their idea or what worked for them and stuff. But it's been great. It's been really great.
2: Is there anything, and we've talked about this a little bit, about is there anything that you would like to change about AINC?
3: Not really. There's some things that I would love to try out, saying at events or at conventions or something like that. Mm-hmm. I think it would be great if we would be able to have them actually listen to us while they're there, see how easy it is and how convenient it is and how necessary it is for us to provide the reading services that we do. I think it would be a fun thing for potential volunteers, whether they're reading or whatever their job that day is, to actually be able to read something. So pick pick an article from the Denver Post or pick an article from something. And if we could record them and listen to them, they can listen to themselves right away and maybe break through that, oh, my voice doesn't sound very good, or, you know, I'm not good at that, I'm not good at that. And just to show them, you know, that they can do that too. They can help out people just as much as we do. I think it's kind of a cool thing to do, to see, well, you can help out just like I'm helping out.
2: Yeah, exactly. I know growing up, you know, with my vision loss, and I've shared my story here on AfterSight and why audio information is so important to me. And I know that we have some really neat new podcasts and programs that are going to be coming out. And one of them is called BLT, which is with Evan and Jonathan. And they're going to be talking about other technology.

0: services that we're connecting them to. And yes. And even going back to Tim, even when he was little, when I say little, I mean, I was 9 when I lost my vision. So he would have been, you know, 11 at the time. And even early on, he was always like coming up with things that would make my life easier or better. And, you know, he would come up with these weird cane stick things that he insisted were better than the white, you know, the white stick. Right. But then as he, you know, as he got older, he would do like little audio files for me for school, or he was always searching for, to make my life bigger and easier. And when he was living in Fort Collins and I was in Estes Park, Insight Skills Center opened up, and Tim, it was like a little kid in a candy store. And Insight Skills Center is a low vision rehabilitation center, but they also had a storefront. So you could go in and like try out magnifiers and all the talking stuff. So every single Christmas, birthday, you name it, Tim would give me the latest, greatest talking, you know, vibrating large print thing. And most of it was not ideal, you know. Right. I think a lot of adaptive technology is invented by well-meaning people, but they're not people who actually are going to be using the product. But different things, talking scales, talking thermometers, radios. And this was before Alexa. Tim gave me a radio that he had found at Target, I think, that you could access with your voice. So you didn't need to see to find the right station. You could act, and it only kind of sort of worked. But he was always that big brother trying to find that magical device.
1: Oh yeah.
0: That would make his little sister's life a little better.
1: The day I met him, he was still doing that.
0: Exactly.
1: We lived in Indianapolis and he was doing it there. In Nevada, yeah. He was doing the same thing. You were definitely high on his list of people that he wanted to make sure were safe and had the best life that they could. He was definitely that.
0: Yeah.
1: He was sarcastic and he was funny, but he had a huge heart that matches yours.
0: Oh, well, he learned Braille. Because when I lost when my retina hemorrhaged and they thought I was going to be total within 3 months. I was like, oh my gosh, I really have to learn Braille. Like, I mean, I knew Braille, but I wasn't relying on it. And he goes, well, I'll learn it with you and we'll be pen pals. And so, he went to some, I don't even know where he got it. He went and got a slate and stylus. So he could learn, and he learned Braille, and he could ship, you know, he could send me the letters Free Matter for the Blind, and he would send me these little stories and goofy things. Sometimes it was just a joke. And I know it had to have taken him hours to, you know, print out, you know, just a few sentences, but he would send those to me, which is just really, you know, as a little sister, it was just really heartfelt that he went that extra mile, because it did. It helped me learn Braille because I had to read those letters or those right. little stories that he would send me in Braille, and
1: he had a plan.
0: He did. Well, Michael, what keeps you motivated on hard days?
1: I don't know if I have specific words that keeps me motivated. I just know that things need to be done. Moving back here to Colorado and losing my mom and my dad's medical issues that he's struggled with lately.

0: and things like that. It's kind of the same on the same level as Sam. It's not that I feel obligated or woe is me, I have to do this. It's just something, and I wouldn't say I'm good at it. It's just something that I'm able to handle well. I'm never really down. I think about Tim every single day, and he would have told me if I was down for whatever reason, he would definitely be my pick me up guy, or tell me that I'm just being, you know, just really silly about what's bringing me down or making me upset or whatever. Yeah. He was definitely into that. But I just want to be the best person that I can be. If that's going through, you know, losing Tim and losing my mom and going to the emergency room in the middle of the night with my dad, or, you know, I just want to live with as little regret as I can. So I don't regret being with my dad in the hospital. I don't regret, you know, having to go to this medication. It's just a special gift that I get for every second that my dad is still here. So I don't think that I really get down, but my motivation is just to do the best that I possibly can. I don't want to live with regrets. Mm. So I don't want to, hurt anybody. I don't want anybody to hurt, you know, because of me or because of any other reason. And you know, I just want people to be happy and as healthy as they can be and live their best life that they can, whatever that is at whatever moment of the day. So I don't know if something motivates me, other than I just want to be the best person that it can be.
1: Where do you think that came from? Was that something that your parents instilled in you as a child? Going back to that question of half full, half empty, did your parents sort of raise you to be a half full kind of guy, or
0: I would
1: or
0: definitely
1: do you think you were born this way?
0: No, I think it was definitely nurtured into me, because both my parents are the exact same way. It was never a negative. My relationship with my mom and my dad, you know, my mom was my best friend, you know, in the entire world. My dad, I was lucky enough to have him because, you know, he retired when he was 45 years old. And so, I was still really young. So he was my stay at home dad. So, he took a lot of the responsibilities and a lot of the, raising that, you know, back then was a woman's job. You, as a woman, you take care of the children and that nonsense and stuff like that. So it's definitely a different relationship, you know, that I had with him and with my mom. You know, it was extremely close, and it still is extremely close. And, you know, if I had an issue or a problem or, you know, something at school, or I didn't do good on a test or whatever, you know, mom and dad were definitely like, well, tomorrow's a new day. New challenge tomorrow, but you can use all that experience that you learned from today where you didn't quite learn up to stuff, or you weren't quite doing as well as you thought you would do, and then turn it around and do that the next day. My parents never, ever, slowed me down. They opened up every opportunity to me that they could possibly think of. So I never felt like I was deprived of anything or I lacked of anything. I always knew that whatever the issue was or good event in my life or whatever, definitely both of my parents would have reacted and been just as excited, to, you know, be there for me and witness that and pat me on the back, let me know, well, you know, maybe you need to change something and stuff like that. So it's definitely a different experience I had with my parents. So they definitely every single day worked their hardest to make sure that I was successful.
1: Oh, that's beautiful. And I met, I was lucky enough to meet your mom a couple times. before she passed away. And I, you know, I've met your dad, and I can definitely see that with them. You know, when you walk into their home, you were part of the family. Like you'd been there their whole lives.
0: And, exactly.
1: And your mom always made sure you went home with food, even though
0: she was a feeder.
1: You know, or
0: you walk in the door.
1: Yeah, she was definitely.
0: Cake, I have some pie. You know, yeah, definitely mom was.
1: Yeah, exactly. Mm-hmm. Well, Michael, what would you like the takeaway today to be for our audience?
0: I guess I would want to say that, like I said, I want people to have the best lives that they possibly be. I want people to know that whether they're alone or whether they're surrounded by a bunch of people or they're just feeling lonely or lonesome, there's somebody out there that cares about them, and that's me. You know, reach out to me if you're feeling lonely, if you're hungry, if you're cold. Just know that there's at least one person on this entire planet that cares for you, and that's me. So reach out to me when you have that need, because I'll make sure that it's fulfilled or it's fixed or it's changed. I'll do everything that I can possibly do to make sure that happens.
1: Well, Michael, that's beautiful. How can people reach out to you?
0: So definitely through Audio Information Network of Colorado. They could definitely email me. I hope to see a lot of people out and about with events and things like that. There's a ton of different ways.
1: Yeah. So you can reach out to Michael at michael@aincolorado.org. And of course, you can go onto the website at aincolorado.org and learn more about what Michael does for this amazing organization. And So Michael, I always give the opportunity for my guests to ask me a question. Now I'm nervous. What question would you like to ask me?
0: It's going to be a selfish question. What do you think my best asset is?
1: Oh, well, that's easy. It's your heart. Because no matter how sad you might be or how sick you are, because he got through COVID, but he's definitely still got some breathing going on. That's not good. But no matter what is going on around you, you are the first person that offers a kind word or, you know, some advice that might lift them up, or you would give them the shirt off your back. You know, when I was doing a coat drive a couple of years ago, you gave a ton of coats, for that drive for homeless people. And you're so giving, and that's part of your big heart. And I see it in the work that you're doing now with AINC. I see that people are drawn to you when we're at the resource fairs, and people are just drawn to you because they also see that in you. So that's what I think your biggest asset is.
0: That's very nice to hear. Aww. I thought you were going to say my sparkly eyes, but I'll.
1: I can't see very good, so.
0: That's true.
1: Well, Michael, thank you so much for being such an open book today and for sharing, sharing your journey with us. The good, the bad, and the ugly, right? Which is what life has for all of us. Thanks, Michael. You're the best, and your heart does shine through. And I really believe that Tim is up there looking out, not just over us, but I think in all the work that we do. And it's fun now that we get to work together and fulfill some of those promises we made. I also want to thank everybody. You know, Michael gave some shout outs to our amazing team here at Audio Information Network of Colorado, but there's so many. Every single person on this staff gives their heart and their soul to make sure that podcasts and broadcasts go out week after week, and our incredible volunteers. They give thousands upon thousands upon thousands of hours of their time every single day throughout the year. And it really does make a difference in people's lives, exactly like mine. And so everybody out there, we'll definitely see you next week. Thank you for tuning in week after week. And please be kind to yourself and find a way to be kind to somebody else this week. It's good for your soul. And I will see you next week. Michael, stay warm and be well.
0: Thank you. You too.

0: 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Hello, and welcome to your BLT Bite. My name is Evan Starnes. Today, we're going to show you how to get the current time and date, as well as setting a timer or an alarm using Siri. Now, just as a quick reminder, to activate Siri, press and hold either the round home button or long power button until you feel two quick vibrations indicating that Siri is listening. First, let's try asking Siri for the time or date. For the current time, activate Siri and then say something like, "What time is it?" or just simply, "Time." What time is it?
1: It's 16:20.
0: Now, as you can tell, my phone is set for military time, so it did sound a little different, but that'd be 4:20 p.m. Getting the date is pretty similar. Simply say something like, "What's today's date?" or just date. What's today's date?
1: It's Friday, the 24th of May, 2024.
0: Now, let's demonstrate setting alarms and or timers. To set an alarm, activate Siri and then say something like, "Set an alarm for 7:30 a.m. or wake me up at 8 o'clock a.m. Wake me up at 7 o'clock a.m.
1: Your alarm is set for 7 o'clock.
0: To check the status of any alarms, simply say alarm status and Siri will report any alarms that you have set. Alarm status.
1: I found two alarms, a 7 o'clock alarm, currently on, and an 8:30 alarm, currently off.
0: To cancel an upcoming alarm, just say, "Cancel my alarm." Cancel my alarm.
1: I've turned off your 7 o'clock alarm.
0: Setting a timer works pretty similarly to setting an alarm. Try asking Siri to set a timer for 5 minutes or any amount of time you would like. And if you'd like to know the status of your timer, simply ask Siri for the timer status, similar to alarms. We've covered quite a bit in this bite, so let's recap. You can ask Siri, "What time is it?" or just say, "Time." You can also ask Siri, "What's today's date?" or just say, "Date." And you can set an alarm or a timer by asking Siri to wake me up or set an alarm or set a timer. You can check the status of alarms or timers by saying alarm status or timer status. You can cancel an alarm by saying cancel my alarm, and you can pause and stop timers by just saying pause timer or stop timer. That's it for this week, but be sure to tune in next week for more BLT Bytes. Thank you for joining us. My name is Evan Starnes, and I'll see you next time.
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3: North and South Carolina were started by the Lord's proprietors who were in the game to make money.
4: Dan Roberts and A Moment in Time with Jamestown, Journey of Democracy, tracing the global advance of democratic ideals since the founding of Jamestown, Virginia in 1607.
3: During the 1500s, both the Spanish and French attempted to colonize the Carolina coast. Their efforts were followed by a failed attempt by the English on Roanoke Island in the 1580s. After the so-called Lost Colony, it was 75 years before Europeans attempted another settlement in the Carolinas. In 1629, 22 years after the founding of Jamestown, King Charles I divided the vast lands of Virginia into two parts. The land of the south, containing what is now North Carolina and South Carolina, and extending far to the west, was given by Charles to Robert Heath, his attorney general. Living there were 45,000 Native Americans from over 30 tribal groupings, most notably Tuscarora, Catawba, Yamasee, and Cherokee. Although Heath was never able to attempt a settlement, by the 1650s, farmers and traders from Virginia had moved south, settling in and around Albemarle Sound. And then shortly after the restoration of the Stuart monarchy in 1663, Carolina was re-granted to 8 noble supporters of King Charles II. They were called Lords Proprietors. Next time, Unrealized Dreams. This series is supported by the Jamestown 400th Federal Commission, with its international conference series on the foundations and future of democracy. See jamestownjourney.org at the University of Richmond. This is Dan Roberts.
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5: 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This recording is intended solely for individuals who are blind or have low vision.

0: Welcome to Blind Level Tech. This isn't just accessible tech talk. This is technology on a whole new level. We're showing you just how possible it is to live the life you want. Hello, everybody, and welcome to another episode of Blind Level Tech. I'm your host, Evan Starnes, of course, joined by my co-host, Kelvin Crosby. How are you doing today?
1: Hey, man.
0: Yeah, man.
1: How you doing, man? I'm doing good. We're still trying to stay away from fires over here.
0: Oh, jeez.
1: Getting crazy, but hey, we're surviving.
0: More keeps coming, and they keep trying to put them out, and it sounds like it's like whack-a-mole, but
1: yep.
0: It's terrible. Well, so, have you been evacuated or
1: not yet? Not yet. The one that was near me a couple of recordings ago, that one got put out pretty quickly, within about 8 hours, and we were in the yellow zone, so we were not quite evacuated, but close. And then we're safe, but you guys are freezing over there, though. So
0: tell me about it.
1: Yeah, so I'll take smoky and ashy over losing my toes because it's so cold. So
0: and snow. I mean, can travel in the snow is fun.
1: Yep.
0: Yeah, you got to do it at least once.
1: So I'm excited about today's guest, man.
0: As am I.
1: So why don't you tell us a little about who he is?
0: Yes. So today's guest is Josh Mealy. Is that correct? The last name pronunciation? I always want to get that.
2: Yeah, you got it.
0: Yeah, and he is he's had quite a I said tech journey in the outline, and I don't like the term tech journey. It sounds too cheesy, but that's the only thing I can think of. Quite the tech experience over the years, starting like way back with actually creating a screen reader for the Macintosh pre-voiceover, and creating a really cool tactile map application, and also giving me a reason to buy an Amazon Echo Show. So we're definitely going to talk about that today. But yeah, Josh, welcome to Blind Level Tech. It's Friday as we're recording this. So how's your Friday going?
2: My Friday's going great. Thanks for having me on. I'm super psyched to be here and have a great conversation with you guys.
0: Yeah, we're excited too. Well, I'd like to first kick things off. You know, you're a tech nerd, Josh. As we've heard, I was actually listening to your pre-show with Jonathan. I'm like, oh yeah, this is going to be fun. So I'd like to really start off. What first, like very, very first, if we can go way back, got you into technology in the first place?
2: You know, I mean, I feel like we just swim in it, right? I mean, technology is everywhere. I was, you know, I just had my birthday. I was born in the late 60s. I'm pretty old, you know? So, I grew up in the 70s, and there was a lot going on. You know, it was just sort of the acceleration of technology was sort of in full swing. And, you know, there were still like big ass tube radios around. Like there were like, it was not uncommon to like, you know, telephones were everywhere. But like not nice small phones like we have now. Like they were big and, you know, you could take them apart and learn a lot from them. Yeah. And so the same thing with radios, like, you know, I was growing up in a world where, you know, if I took apart a radio that was made in the 50s, which there were a bunch of them around, and a lot of them didn't work anymore and nobody cared about them, so I would just open them up, take them apart, and they had, you know, all kinds of things in there, and each of the components was like big, you know, like vacuum tubes and transformers and capacitors, like things that were, you know, that you could really put your hands on and say, what's this? What's this? And then there were also transistor radios that were much smaller that you could also open up and take apart, but learn a lot less from them. So, I mean, I was a little kid who liked to take stuff apart, and I liked to figure out how things worked. And that's how I got into it. And, you know, as a little blind kid, you know, there's all the blind stuff, but as I was, you know, when I was early in my childhood, most of the technology that I had was not electronic for blindness. Like, you know, we had Perkins Brailers and slates and styluses, and, you know, I took apart my fair share of Perkins Brailers too.
0: Nice.
2: So
0: Well, that makes me very, very happy to hear, because that is like my that's how I think that's actually exactly how I got into tech. Taking apart, actually, I think the first thing was an alarm clock. But things I think since we can I'm sure we can all agree that like since the whole evolution of the transistor and then eventually, you know, the silicon chip, things have just gotten a lot more small, compact, simple.
2: Yeah, it's a lot harder to learn stuff from, you know, from the things that you take apart when they're when the things that actually make them work are, you know, completely microscopic. Yeah. You know, you can't feel a thing.
0: Man, we actually should have you on our throwback episode. But I'm curious to know, because we do want to do a throwback tech episode, a throwback assistive tech episode eventually here. But I'm kind of trying to put some things together for that. In the form of demonstrations. But I'd like to know, you know, before computers were all GUI-based and controlled by a mouse, you had your dumb terminals. And even before that, your teletype machines, which, whoa, we're going way back. I mean, they but what was it like, you know, before the graphical user interface to use a computer as a blind person?
2: Well, I mean, in a lot of ways, it was a lot simpler. So, you know, you can even today on a Windows computer or even on a Mac, you can drop into a command line interface. You know, on a Mac, you can go down into the Linux command line, and on a PC, you can go down into DOS or what looks a lot like DOS. And that's what computers were. It was, you know, you typed commands to the computer and it would type, you know, it would scroll text responses back onto the screen. And a screen reader was as simple as just being able to read the lines of text. And, you know, you had simple keyboard commands for navigating around, spelling stuff out. My first computer was actually an Apple IIe in the mid 80s. And
0: do you have an Echo?
2: So that was, it had an Echo, and nice. Man, it had 128K of RAM. I thought it, you know, it was powerful. and it is, you know, that's how I learned. In fact, you know, in the same way that I took machines apart as a little kid, as a teenager, when I was learning how to, you know, deal with computers as a blind person, I also took programs apart, because there were, you know, they weren't all compiled. Like, for example, I learned a lot from David Halliday, you know, from Raise.Computing. He wrote a program called Braille Edit for the Apple II series, and a lot of it was in BASIC, and I could just open up those programs and like read David's code and be like, oh man, I didn't know you could do that. And so, you know, just, you know, the same thing applies. In order to learn, you gotta look inside, you gotta take it apart. Mm-hmm. You gotta look under the hood.
0: Yeah.
1: So like when you were kind of exploring, what were some of the more struggling things that you found? Or like, why does it have to be that way? Why can't we do it that way? Like, kind of going into like, how did you realize you were building what you were taking apart? You were like, I can improve this as somebody that's blind to be able to make it better.
2: That's a good question. I don't think I had any experiences like that until I was probably, you know, starting to write programs and stuff. You know, the things that I was noticing that about were much less technical and much more social. Like why do I have to ride on, you know, the special bus? Small bus. Like, why do I have to do that? Like, what's the point of that? Like, you know, why can't I, you know, do the gym class, you know, that everybody else is doing? Like, why do I have to do a special gym class? And so, you know, those are the things that I noticed and sort of questioned as a young person. From a technical standpoint, one of the things that I did early on that was kind of an interesting sort of my first accessible software project was when I was in high school, I, you know, my family, I'm the only blind person in my family, like a lot of people. Mm-hmm, yeah, and, same. You know, they'd like leave notes for each other on the fridge and, you know, stuff like that. And I was like, man, I, you know, and none of them had ever bothered to learn Braille. And, so I wrote a computer program that people could leave notes for me on and that I could leave notes for them, on. And it was like basically a sort of a really simple little message board, right?
0: Yeah.
2: But you know, not networked. It was just on one computer, but anybody in the house could walk up to it and use it. And I was like, wow, you know, I can actually like, I've taken this computer and I figured out how to make it do something that I actually needed, you know, not just giving me access to what's already on the computer, but like I've set it up so that it's doing something for me that I need as a blind person that I didn't have before. And that was a pretty cool revelation there.
0: No, definitely. And it is, I assume, is that what led to kind of the creation of the effectively one of the first Macintosh screen readers? Because for those who don't know, VoiceOver on the Mac is definitely kind of a semi-recent thing. I mean, it was early 2000s. I think it was Mac OS Tiger it came out, or Snow.
2: Yeah, it's about 20 years old now, I think.
0: Yeah.
2: I mean, I just want to be clear about one thing. So I write software like for fun.
0: Yeah.
2: I don't write software for real. Like, you know, nobody would ever want me to write anything that people rely on. So I'm, you know, when you say that I was, you know, helped create this screen reader, I was, it was actually already a thing when I came along. I was part of the sort of the ongoing development of it as a, you know, I was a young kid, or, you know, I was a college student when I started working at Berkeley Systems, and I was doing tech support. I was answering the phone. I was writing, you know, advertising copy. I was, you know, I was sort of doing everything that you would do at a small company, but I was not writing code. And as they came to, you know, as I was there longer and longer, and as they came to trust my judgment about stuff, I got to start designing the way it would behave. Mm-hmm. And that's so in that sense, I was, and then when we did, you know, that, so let me just stop and say what it was, right? So yeah. Outspoken was the first commercial screen reader for a GUI. There was another one for OS 2, which was, you know,
0: IBM.
2: Screen Reader 2, IBM. But that was sort of that came a little later, I think. Outspoken for Mac was released in 1989, I think. And before that, people were thinking, oh my God, we're, you know, blind people are not going to be able to use computers anymore because there's no text. It's just graphics. It's just pictures of text on the screen. And how are we going to do that? So the smart people at Berkeley Systems, Wes Boyd and a bunch of others, figured out, you know, how to sort of capture what went onto the screen before it became a picture, right? While it's still text, it gets rendered into the image that's going to be on the screen, and they sort of stuck a wiretap into that part of the process and listen in on not only what was going on the screen, but where it was going to go, what the font was, what size it was, what the boundaries of the windows were. There were no APIs. There were no mechanisms built into the operating system to give a screen reader hooks that it would need. And so we basically, you know, we rolled our own. We stuck what was essentially a virus deep into the Apple, deep into the Mac OS, and used that as our hooks to create a screen reader. And it really was. It gave blind people for the first time the ability to use what was, you know, what everybody had thought would be a purely visual computing experience. And so, that's where I got my sort of design start. That's where I started being, you know, thinking of myself as a designer of blind stuff, cool stuff for blind people.
0: Right. And I assume that's what led to the design of your of TMAP, actually, which sounds really cool. So actually, can we talk a little bit about what TMAP does and how it works? Because I've never gotten to play with it myself.
2: Yeah. So TMAP actually came much later, and okay. it wasn't really related. After Berkeley Systems sort of, the company got sold, it went through a couple of different owners, and it was no longer, I had to find a new thing. So I went to grad school, to get a PhD, and, it was a PhD in psychoacoustics. So it's basically psychoacoustics is how hearing works. And, I really wanted to study hearing so that I could design computer interfaces that didn't just use speech. I felt like, you know, we need to use like 3D sound and non-speech audio as cues in our computer interfaces for blind people. And so I wanted to really understand how hearing worked, especially how spatial hearing and 3D sound worked. And so that's what I did. And while I was there, just like everything else, like, you know, the software and stuff that they were using in my lab in grad school was totally inaccessible, right? It was like, they were using this program called MATLAB, which was, you know, MATLAB is used by a lot of scientists and engineers as a number crunching and data display environment. It's essentially, it's like Excel, but like bumped more up, like Excel, like squared or cubed. It's really super powerful for number crunching and for doing all kinds of sort of numerical analysis and display stuff. But you know, all of the display tools were for rendering stuff onto the screen. So the first thing I had to do in grad school before I could actually start doing any of my real work was to write a bunch of accessibility tools for MATLAB, things that would display my data as, I could print out my data onto a using a Braille embosser or
0: plain text effectively.
2: So this toolkit that I used to print out my my graphs and my charts and my my data for my grad school, you know, my grad student days, became the basis for the TMAP software, because I already had all of this software that could take images and turn them into tactile graphics that I had written. And so I was just, and I'm a map lover. I've always loved maps. And basically I've always been like, you know, really, you know, it's nice that you can get a map of the United States from APH or that you can, you know, get a tactile globe.
0: Yeah.
2: But that's not going to help you get to the drugstore, you know?
0: Nope.
2: So I have always been sort of really interested in better access to tactile street maps. And so that's what TMAP is. TMAP is specifically designed to automate the process of producing like well-formatted, easily read tactile street maps of anywhere you want. And in the same way that you can, you know, a sighted person can just open up an app on their iPhone and look at a street map to see, to get the feel of a street grid.
0: Mm-hmm.
2: That's what I wanted for TMAP. And, you know, it's a little bit more involved. You have to print it out instead of looking at it on a screen, but still that's essentially what it is. And for us, it's even more important because it's, you know, trip planning. When you're planning your route through an unfamiliar city or an unfamiliar neighborhood, or planning a new route through a familiar neighborhood on streets you haven't been through before, man, knowing how they connect, knowing how they, like, you notice things on the map that you would never notice by walking through it. For one thing, you can plan your route. You know how many streets to cross, you can plan it out without getting lost in the comfort of your own home. And then you can look at things like, oh man, I didn't realize this street like goes through a 45 degree curve between these two intersections. Like I thought I was walking west, but I'm really walking, northwest at this point.
0: Right.
2: Or the shape of an intersection, like like to be able to check out the shape of the way streets come together, like a five-way or a four-way intersection that doesn't have streets at right angles, like just knowing what the shape of an intersection is can save you a lot of stress when you're trying to cross a new intersection.
0: Oh, for real. There is a point that you had made that I'd really liked, and it was actually in regards to mapping being, big air quotes here, visual. I definitely don't agree with that either, but the ability to, what was the term you had though? It was like spatially mapping.
2: Yeah, I mean, so, you know, sighted people are like, you know, I've been making these, you know, I'm a tactile cartographer. I've been making tactile maps for, you know, a couple of decades now. And just so often people come to me and they're like, oh, it's so cool that you've made maps accessible, because maps are so visual, and they're not. Like, no. Maps aren't visual. Bar graphs are not visual.
0: Schematics.
2: Schematics are not visual. Venn diagrams are not visual. What they are is spatial. They are using space to represent information. And a lot of the time, the relationship of one thing to another thing in space is what the information is all about. And that's not visual. It's just that sighted people are so deeply accustomed to perceiving spatial information visually that they get it confused. But it's super appropriate to re-render information that is spatial into a tactile format that you can touch or even sometimes hear. And of course, no, you can't do colors. You can't do, you know, really fine-grained textures visual textures. But you can do tactile textures, and you can do things like, you know, line types like broken lines or dotted lines. So there are ways to represent information that would normally be done with color through touch. But fundamentally, there's nothing visual about it. It's spatial information, and we can render it for us in a way that makes sense to us through touch.
0: Absolutely. That's like one of the best things I've heard in a while, because I think the sighted community as a whole, it basically sees the world just completely visually. It, in fact, even things that you can enjoy entirely through auditory or through smell or touch somehow are just unnecessarily made visual. And it's always been something that kind of boggles my mind. But then again, I was born blind, so I don't know what it was like. But when it comes to, you know, actually getting access to visual information, when did you actually start working for Amazon and their accessibility?
2: You know, so I was a research scientist at the Smith Kettlewell Eye Research Institute in San Francisco from, you know, the early aughts until the late teens. And it was, you know, I was doing, this is where I did PMAP. It's where I did UDescribe. It's where I did a bunch of my work on audio tactile graphics using the Smart Pen.
0: Oh, yeah.
2: Just funding was tight at the end of the teens. I wasn't getting, all of my work had been grant funded. And it was just getting harder and harder to get grant money. And quite honestly, I was feeling down about the fact that I was making cool things, but they weren't reaching as many people as I thought could benefit from them. And I was like, man, you know, what could I do that would make a bigger impact for people? And so I started thinking about, getting a job in tech rather than in academic research. And in 2019, early 2019, it didn't just happen. There was a lot of, you know, sort of negotiation and searching and stuff. But I found a job at Amazon that was really perfect. It was, you know, a job that would take advantage of the experience I had and give me the opportunity to really help not just sort of down in the nitty gritty stuff, but like at a high level. And so I've been at Lab 126, which is Amazon's devices division, since early 2019.
1: So awesome. You were part of the Echo process, it sounds like.
2: Yeah, I mean, the Echo was already, you know, well established by the time I got there, but they were working on, you know, I think Be My Eyes and Ira and even Seeing AI already existed at that time. And Amazon was basically thinking to itself, you know, we've got a device with a camera on it.
0: Yeah.
2: What can we do, you know, that would be really cool for, you know, for blind people that would help them in a similar way? And so so they were working on a show and tell in the early stages when I got there. And so I essentially became the designer on show and tell. And, you know, so I sort of, you know, I was.
0: You're the backbone.
2: Deeply involved in, what's that?
0: I almost said I was going to say you're kind of the backbone.
2: I don't know if I was the backbone, but the thing is that they didn't have any blind people on their team.
0: Ooh.
2: They didn't really understand until I got there what problem they were trying to solve. And they, like, here's a good example, right? They were like, you know, what do we do? Like, we've got this technology, but when we show it a can of Coke, it sometimes says that it's a six pack of Coke, or it sometimes says that it's Coke, you know, that it's
0: Coke Zero,
2: a 12 ounce, you know, a 12 ounce when it's a, and so, you know, what do we do about the fact that it's not 100% accurate?
0: Mm-hmm.
2: And I was like, dude, like you don't need it to be 100% accurate so long as you don't present the information like it's true, right? So I sort of helped them understand that what we need is is sort of any information is good, like accurate and you know, accurate and exact information is amazing, but when you can't provide that, some information is better than no information, right? Mm-hmm. So, like, I designed this this thing where it would first try to match the image to the Amazon, you know, image matching database, and if it got an image with a really high degree of confidence, then we would return that result, right? But if the confidence was a little bit lower, it would say something like, you know, it looks like it might be, or I think it's, right?
0: Yeah.
2: So just, and then if it had an even lower degree of confidence, then it would kick in the OCR algorithm and say, I don't know what it is, but I see this on the label. And so, you know, just sort of making that nice streamline, what I call a graceful cascade of failure, you know, they would never have thought of that without me because they didn't really understand what problem it was
0: mm-hmm.
2: that we needed solved. They thought that we needed perfect 100% accuracy every time, when in fact what we need was, like, I got these two cans here. Give me some information that'll help me figure out which one is which.
1: Yeah.
0: Right.
1: But I think that's one of the things that, as visually impaired individuals that innovate, is you're thinking through that process and how that process works. Mm-hmm. And I think that's why it's so important we have people like you in these positions, because at the end of the day, most of the people are sightlings
0: yeah.
1: that are making a lot of these AT products and so forth, and they go get opinions, but they don't actually have somebody actually working on the project. And yeah. I think that's where... Yeah. The mishap is, and it's why I started my own business so mm-hmm. I can do it myself.
0: Right.
1: But I think what's interesting is, as you explained that, it just goes to the reason why it's so important that people bring on visually impaired people when you're innovating a new idea or a new process or a new system, because without it, it's not going to necessarily meet the community needs and what it needs to be successful. So,
2: yeah, no, well, 100%. And, I mean, designing, you know, we must be involved in designing the tools that we need.
0: Exactly.
2: And that's actually what motivated me. You know, when I went to college, I was like, you know, I was not interested in being a blind, like, you know, I didn't want to get involved in blindness tech. My undergraduate degree is in physics. I wanted to be a space scientist. I wanted to work at NASA and, you know, build rockets and
0: nice.
2: Go to Mars and stuff, you know?
0: Yeah.
2: But the more I realized that I was dependent on these technologies that were being designed by sighted people and were falling desperately short of what I actually needed, the more I recognized that, you know, there are a lot of people in the world that could contribute to, you know, space science, but there it didn't feel to me like there were a lot of people in the world that were ready to step up and you know, design the technology that blind people need from a blind perspective. And that's why I went back to school to get a PhD, because, you know, a very dear mentor of mine told me that Dr. Mealy was going to be able to get a lot more done than Mr. Mealy could. And so I put in the time, even though I don't love school. I've never loved school, but it was worth it, because not only did I learn a lot in, you know, I learned how to design, you know, design experiments and to conduct human subjects research, which is incredibly valuable for the work I do now, but it gave me more credibility. Like, it, you know, until I did that, I was just some loudmouth blind guy, and it didn't matter if I knew what I was talking about, because the sighted people had PhDs, right?
0: Mm-hmm.
2: So you know, it's been, it, I decided, you know, I feel very lucky in that I've been successful in being able to bring a blind perspective to a lot of the technologies that I wanted, to be better than they were. Like, you know, the maps is a good example. There was no tool for getting access to street map data.
0: No. You had to get lucky or hope that, you know, somebody could hand make a tactile street map and that they're good at mental mapping, or you just have to rely on information from sighted people or sightlings, as I like to say.
2: Exactly.
0: And on the subject of information from sighted people, you got put together a really cool little platform that I've been messing around with for a while now, called YouDescribe. And YouDescribe has definitely had quite a lot of contributions from the community here. And so I'd like to really kind of talk about what YouDescribe is and how it got started.
2: Yeah, sure. And thank you. I'm glad you're enjoying it.
0: Yeah.
2: YouDescribe. So we launched YouDescribe in 2013, and I had this dream, man. Audio description. Netflix. There was no streaming platform with audio description until 2016 or 2016, I think.
0: Yeah, mind-blowing.
2: When Netflix started adding audio description to some of their stuff. And before that, there was no audio description. There was almost no audio description on broadcast. There was definitely no audio description on any streaming platform. And there was definitely no audio description on YouTube. And I was just like, man, this is not cool. We have to do something about this. And you know, the people that do audio description, they were very, I would say, a little too concerned about copyright.
0: Mm-hmm.
2: You know, they really wanted to be able to, they wanted to be able to maintain their relationship with the distributors and the producers, so that they could, because every time back in the day, and I know this seems crazy, but back in the day, like, you would have to release an audio described version of a videotape or a DVD.
0: Yeah.
2: They didn't just have audio description on the mainstream media.
0: Mm-hmm.
2: So you couldn't just turn it on. You would have to buy a special tape. And then somebody, that meant that somebody had to get permission.

0: let's say YouTube, right?
1: Yeah.
0: But when I first came up with this, I was like, we could do this with Netflix too, you know? And essentially, if they weren't going to provide audio description, what we would do is we would create a player that would allow somebody to watch the video, but would also allow them to record audio description while they were watching. And then that audio description would get saved on a separate server along with the timestamps associated with where it was in the video and, you know, unique identifiers for the video, so that the next time somebody somewhere else watched that video using our special player, it would just go out to the cloud, look to see if somebody had described that video, and automatically pull it and synchronize it from a separate source. So we wouldn't be modifying or redistributing anybody's original content. We would just be describing it and playing additional content alongside it. And so that's the model for YouDescribe. And that's how it works even to today. So YouDescribe allows anybody anywhere to watch any YouTube video and add audio description to it in their browser or in an iOS app, I think. Mm-hmm. And then that description gets stored on the YouDescribe servers. And when anybody anywhere else in the world watches that video, they get offered, you know, through YouDescribe, they get offered that audio description. And the cool thing is that multiple people can describe the same video and you can choose which one you want. There's a rating system. So, like, you know, the best one bubbles up to the top. And, you know, maybe it's professional audio description, but maybe it's not. I've heard some really good audio description by just like
1: volunteers.
0: Amateur, just like high school kids, volunteers. You know, people do it for fun. People describe the things that they love, and there's a totally different aesthetic to somebody describing a piece of anime that they love versus a professional who's never seen anime before trying to do it.
2: Mm-hmm.
1: That's a good point.
2: That is a really good point. You know, and the one that keeps coming back to my head is the Spectrum audio description. I never can get that app to work, but and it describes like the TV shows or something like that. So,
1: oh, is that the Stereo thing?
2: It's a Spectrum app, not a Stereo, but this sounds like a lot more personal and a lot more professional. Well, not necessarily professional, but so much more exciting because you get people that are excited because they're watching a video or a movie or something that they really enjoy. So
0: yeah. Well, you know, when we first did it, we did it as a proof of concept. We did it like my hope was to say, okay, look, everybody, this is how we can, you know, we can get audio description to scale, right? Because audio description was expensive. It was like, you know, there was no way anybody was going to describe, you know, cat videos on YouTube and pay money for it. And so, like, how are we going to do that? So this was, and this could have, you know, if the streaming companies had not embraced audio description to the extent that they have, which I'm thrilled that now, you know, on Amazon Prime and on Netflix and on Apple TV, you can get all kinds of audio described content. But when I was inventing YouDescribe, that wasn't clear that was going to happen at all. So you know, this could have been a model for audio description across the board. And luckily we didn't have to rely on that. But even though it was just a proof of concept, it's still up, you know, 12 years later, it's still being used by people. It's still being, you know, contributed to, and they're still creating new, you know, new innovative tools to go along with it.
1: And it won an award too, didn't it?
0: Yeah.
1: Shout you out there. You know, I got to.
0: Thank you. Mm-hmm. Yeah. Back in 2014, it got the FCC Accessibility Innovation Award, I think it was. And so I'm very proud of YouDescribe and what it, not only what it does, like my favorite kind of accessibility project is one that not only does something cool and enables people to do something that they needed done, but also makes people think, like, mm-hmm. you know, like sort of

0: So this you described as a great example, because it's like, well, let's rethink about, what do we mean by copyright? Where are the gray areas for accessibility and video copyright? And also, like, what do we mean when we say good audio description style? Like, what would happen if we let anybody create audio description? Like, what are the possibilities that they might come up with? And, you know, of course, some of, you know, there's quite a bit of audio description on YouDescribe that's really not great, because the people who are doing it don't really understand what they're creating it for, who it's for, what it's, you know, how it's going to be used. They don't understand the, the best practices or anything. They're just playing with it.
1: Right.
0: But there are other people who are damn good at it on YouDescribe, and who are creating really high quality professional audio description that's available and ready to be listened to, but doesn't necessarily conform with the studio standards. Mm-hmm. But it's still good, you know?
2: Absolutely.
0: So it gives people an opportunity to play with audio description, which is another really powerful and important thing. Like, audio description technique we're not done figuring it out. There's still stuff to be experimented with and played with.
2: Yeah. Absolutely.
0: This is a great venue for it.
2: So if you're allowed to tell us, what is your most recent project that you're working on now?
0: Well, I have a bunch of my own projects. Amazon will tell you what they're working on when they're ready for you to know about it. But my own projects are, I'm writing a memoir at the moment, which is going to come out in a month. On March, well, not
1: actually,
0: a month.
1: Actually, it's going to be a few days as the release of this episode.
0: It's going to be a few days after this episode, so it's coming out on March 4th. The memoir is called Connecting Dots, A Blind Life, and it tells a bunch of the stories, some of the stories that I've mentioned here, and some a bunch of other ones that I haven't talked about. And it's really, so that's been a huge project I've been working on. I'm also really... very engaged in open source and accessibility. And I'm actually starting up a new nonprofit organization called the Center for Accessibility and Open Source, which is focused on the intersection of disability inclusion and accessibility and open source communities. And so it's all about getting people with disabilities involved in creating and participating in open source communities. And also, by that same token, encouraging open source communities to make their projects more accessible. And in addition to supporting, of course, open source accessibility tools like NVDA and mm-hmm. other amazing tools that we all rely on.
2: Yeah. Mm-hmm.
1: Yeah, NVDA is the screen reader I use daily on all my computers.
2: Same here.
0: Same.
1: Mm-hmm.
0: Yep.
1: Now,
0: same.
1: Kelvin, I don't know about you, but I got something a little less high quality and open source and professional. And I think it's honestly because hunger has overtaken my ability to think straight. So you know what that means?
3: The sandwich of the week.
1: Rather than throw you in the hot seat, Kelvin, like I've done before, like the big jerky bully I am, I've actually got a sandwich this week. Back in January, I had a buddy over, and I'm pretty close to a Snarf's sandwich, or Snarf's toasted subs, and I love Snarf's sandwiches. But I had a sandwich called the Mother Clucker, and it's still saying the name just still makes me laugh. But basically. I'm doing this from memory now, too, so forgive me. But obviously chicken, honey, pickles, vegetables, I know, and oil. And they had mayonnaise on it, but I took off the mayonnaise because gross.
2: That's the best part.
1: I can't stand mayonnaise. But, yeah, my sandwich this week is a Mother Clucker. Kelvin... how about your sandwich?
2: Mine is a triple-decker In-N-Out burger.
1: Ho-ho-ho.
2: With no vegetables.
1: And no vegetables.
2: Extra meat? Spread.
1: Meat, meat, and meat. Pretty much.
2: So, What about you, Josh?
1: Yeah, it's random, but you got a sandwich?
0: This is exciting. I didn't realize I was going to be asked for a sandwich. So I do a lot of cooking. I like to make my own sandwiches. I just actually made myself a little earlier today. I had some leftover steak in the fridge that I had cooked yesterday, and so I sliced that thin, put it on some sourdough with mayonnaise, and some grilled peppers and onions that they weren't really grilled. I sort of sauteed them up in olive oil. Yeah. Yep. Mm-hmm. And got them nice and salty and sweet, and sourdough and toasted sourdough. So steak sandwich, peppers and onions, mayo, sourdough.
1: So can I call this the Joshinator then? Because we have this Kelvin and I have this thing with like naming sandwiches after each other's names, and like there's been several iterations of the Kelvinator. I think there's at least been one Evanator. So we've got our first Joshinator. Woo!
0: You could call it the Joshinator. You call it, if I were gonna name it, I'd call it the Stakeholder.
1: The Stakeholder.
2: Yeah, I like that.
1: That's better.
2: That's even better.
1: Yeah. Well, thank you so much for joining us today. This is going to be, by the way, this is just going to be part one because we've got a whole bunch more to talk about actually when it comes to accessibility for blind and low vision students. But before we drop off here, where can people find you? Where can people find your product or your projects? And how can people get their hands on that memoir when it comes out?
0: Well, the easiest way is to go to MeeleyLab.com. So MeeleyLab is MeeleyLab.com. And that's got information about all of my social media. So it's, you can get to my Blue Sky account, which is Berkeley Blink. You can get to, my Instagram, which I have only just started dealing with. Mm-hmm. And LinkedIn and stuff like that. So, and of course, you can find out more about the book and how to order it. It's available. It's available, of course, in print on Kindle, and Audible is going to have it. And I think by the time your listeners hear this, I'm hoping that it will be available through NLS
1: Bard,
0: and Bookshare. Yeah.
1: That'll be awesome. Well, very good. Well, Josh, thanks so much for sitting down with us today. It's been honestly a blast of a discussion for me. I've had to kind of watch myself and not go down super deep rabbit holes. But thank you so much thanks for joining us. And thank you all so much for joining us for another episode of Blind Level Tech. Stay tuned for part two with Josh Mealy and accessibility for students. I've been wanting to talk about this topic for a while, but it's just not something that I wanted to discuss between, I wanted an expert here too. So really grateful to have you on the show. And of course, if anybody has any feedback, questions, comments, or whatever it might be, you know what to do. You can always email feedback@aftersight.org or leave a friendly voicemail at 720-712-8856. Anyway, I have been your host, Evan Starnes. This is Blind Level Tech, and I'm joined by my co-host, Kelvin Crosby.
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1: 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Write down your thoughts, acknowledge your control of your thoughts, and consider changing stress-inducing aspects of your environment. 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Please give yourself time and space to process your feelings and prioritize exercise, sleep, and healthy eating. Don't forget to stay well hydrated. This means drinking at least 3.7 liters of water for men and 2.7 liters of water for women a day. There are also some great relaxation techniques like deep breathing. Today, I'd like to share with you the 4-7-8 breathing exercise that was developed by cardiologist Dr. Herbert Benson at Harvard Medical School. It helps to close your eyes during this. Breathe in slowly through your nose for 4 seconds. Hold your breath for about 7 seconds. And then exhale for 8 seconds through your mouth. Think about your stomach rising and falling with each breath. Let's try it together. Ready? Breathe in slowly through your nose for 4 seconds. 1, 2, 3, 4. Hold your breath for 7 seconds. 3, 4, 5, 6, 7. And then exhale for 8 seconds. 4, 5, 6, 7, 8. Do you feel better already? 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If you would be interested in finding a therapist in your area and discussing more breathing techniques, you may visit www.psychologytoday.com/us/therapists. 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You've worked hard all your life, and as you approach retirement, questions arise. When should I apply for Social Security? How can I maximize my benefit? The answers lie in understanding the system and making informed decisions. 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But, of course, life circumstances might make you consider claiming at 62. 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
3: Hey, you're listening to BlindSight. Let's go. Dental health isn't something to take lightly. It's time to fight. It's time to thrive. Let's do this.
4: Welcome to BlindSight. I'm your host, Bill Lundgren, back in the saddle, and really excited to be doing this program. This is going to be one of four-parter. Talking about a very important topic for all of us, and that is it's a look at ourselves. And, you know, we all have a story to tell. The question is, are we comfortable in being able to tell our story to ourselves and to other people? And it's not always the case. You know, a lot of us don't know how to tell our story to someone else. And it can be by hiding it. It can be like a wound that doesn't heal. And so today we're going to be talking about how we can learn to tell our story and to tell our story. And with us today is Bethany Joy Boring from who is a mental health consultant and also an author who has been doing this and has been able to develop a kind of format, if you will, about how we begin to heal from the story that we have difficulty discussing. Bethany, welcome.
5: Thanks. I'm so excited to be here, and thanks for having me.
4: Well, it's going to be our pleasure, I know, and I'm looking forward to it. In a way, too, it's a chance for me to look at my story as well as, you know, our audience. Mm-hmm. So to start off, I'm wondering if you can just tell us a little bit about how you came onto this format and how you use it.
5: Yeah, that's a great question. Yeah, so my story is crazy. I of course have vision challenges of my own. So I was born with a thing called CHARGE syndrome, which is a combination of a lot of different physical challenges. And within the last couple of years specifically, I started really going through additional vision loss and hearing loss. And when those two things are combined, you just feel like you lose a lot. And when I was walking through some of this a couple years ago, I was also walking through a divorce and being a single mom and just so much going on. I got connected with Dr. Kurt Thompson and the Center for Being Known. And they have what's called confessional communities. And I was invited over there, goodness, I can't remember how many years ago that was, but it's an intensive, which I thought was going to be a great idea. At the time, I was doing a little bit of my own work, but they introduced me. I was already doing some of this work beforehand, but face-to-face was a little different. And it was the first time that I really had an introduction of, hey, here's 20 minutes and you get to share as much or as little as your story as you want. Go. I was like, wait, what's the framework? And so that's where it all started. It's gone a lot, you know, a lot of different places since then, but that was the very beginning of learning how to tell my story.
4: So, well, I know that all of us need to tell the story, but the question is, what are the pitfalls? What do we need to do? What do you recommend people do to begin the process of being able to tell our story?
5: Yeah, and that's huge. I mean, and I don't know about you and what your story is, Bill, all the way, but I think so many times when we think about telling our story, we think about what? Birth all the way through where we are now. I mean, that's what a lot of people think of. And what I challenge people to do in a lot of my groups is to start with a scene. Like if you could chop your life into like different parts and just focus on a scene, what is the scene that your heart is really longing to have somebody be with you in? And it's usually one of those parts where we're most terrified almost to share. And for me, it was a lot of my childhood and a lot of my teenage years, which I had not shared. And so I made the mistake when I first told my story to try to get everything covered. And everybody was just like, felt like they were like in whiplash. It's like, what do we, you know? And so if you can just think of like a part, you know, that really makes it a lot easier. And so a lot of my story at the beginning became from, how was that to be born with a bunch of physical challenges and trying to fit in a world that I felt like I stood out? And that's where a lot of my beginning story started.
4: That's a good point, because so many of us, particularly with, well, in my case, I was born with a hearing deficit. I didn't know the blindness was going to come, but my mother's message to me was, you can hear, you just need to try harder. And I've carried that message, but can I talk about it with other people? Well, for a long time, I couldn't.
5: Yeah.
4: And that's what you're talking about.
5: Yeah. Yeah, because we're still hearing that message. Like, we want to believe, and I can relate to that, because with hearing loss, I had the same thing. And, you know, let's just turn the volume up on the phone. That'll help. I'm like, and for the life of me, I wanted to believe that it could. And there was something wrong with me. Right. So if I'm sharing that part of my story, even though I've done enough work on myself to want to believe that that's not true, I fear about, you know, Bill, if I share that with you, then you're going to go back at me and go, well, yeah, just turn up the volume on the phone. Like, what's wrong with you? Not that you would say that, but right. I still have that internal fear that you are. So yeah, that's huge.
4: So how do we begin to, as you say, share our story? And what do you see as the purpose of being, of sharing the story? Because, you know, we can go around with these kinds of, and we have, you know, these messages. And, you know, we've, quote, done fine. Why should we do any work on it?
5: Well, what does fine look like to you? I mean, I think a lot of it really comes down to just the idea of wanting to be with others. And the longer we hide behind our stories and honestly, the lies that our stories have, because there's a lot of lies in there. The more we tell our stories, the more it becomes more true to us. And we have different people go, not that we're sharing lies, but a lot of times, like, we try to cover up what we're feeling. And so,
4: absolutely.
5: Right. So in your story, I would have been like, wow, Bill, like when you shared about me or sharing that, you know, you just need to try harder to hear. I know I just felt like I just wanted to be with you in that moment. And I wanted to tell that person, no, don't you get like what's going on? He's doing the best you can. You know, I felt anger for you. And you might be like, wow, like, wait, somebody else feels that for me. Like the anger that I was feeling is good. Like it actually makes sense to somebody else. And so that's going to help you shape the story differently the next time you share it. Mm-hmm. That kind of makes sense. Yeah.
4: Well, I think for me, I mentioned the hearing. I learned without any training, I learned lip reading. And that was my way of escaping notice.
5: Yeah.
4: And I could even fake what I thought somebody said so that nobody knows, you know, that I have a hearing deficit.
5: Right. Yeah.
4: And boy, it's painful.
5: Yes.
4: That you have this and you can't tell anybody, or you hesitate to tell somebody because they're going to think less of you.
5: Mm-hmm. Well, at least that's the story we're telling ourselves, right?
4: That's the thing. The story we're saying is that we're less than. Mm-hmm. And we hold on to that as long as we don't reveal.
5: Yeah. And that's a lot of energy, too,
4: mm-hmm.
5: that we're putting out there. I mean, I remember when I really started to really talk about my vision loss, because that's the most, and I've had vision loss a lot, but I mean, that's been a lot of my story, at least the last couple of years. And because I did so well, I thought.
4: Yeah.
5: You know, meanwhile, people knew, and because I was so strong, they didn't know how to come along and help because I wasn't admitting what I was struggling with. So not only was I using the energy to protect my story, I was using a lot of physical energy that I didn't have to keep this game, so to speak, playing. And they didn't know how to connect with me because I was trying to be so strong. And so the very thing I was trying to do is to get closer to others was the very thing that was keeping me away from the closeness that I desired.
4: Bingo. I know. See, part of my difficulty with my vision loss was that I thought everybody saw the same way I did.
5: Yep.
4: I didn't know I had. And I'd gone to eye doctors who didn't tell me that, you know, there was something wrong with my vision. So it was out of innocence more than anything else that I didn't tell anybody about the vision thing until it was finally, I was confronted with it.
5: Mm.
4: And then I had to do a whole lot of song and dance in order to get around and deal with it. And I didn't really deal with it. You know, I'd trip over a fire hydrant. Run into somebody because I couldn't admit it.
5: Yep.
4: And that's when my not telling my story was physically put me in danger.
5: Yeah. So I'm curious for you, like, what was it that took you out of, okay, you know, I'm now to the point where I'm uncomfortable enough where I have to start telling my story, at least to myself. Like, what was it that pushed you to begin your journey of telling your story?
4: Well, in my case, it was just finding out scientifically that, you know, my sight was in trouble. And in fact, a friend of mine referred me to a ophthalmologist. Because my friend had been around me enough to know there was something wrong. And he sent me to an ophthalmologist who could figure out what the problem was, but he wouldn't tell me. Mm-hmm. So I was sent to an eye clinic at the University of Pennsylvania. I was living in Philadelphia then. And they did the chart to say, and then they went to my friend and said, don't tell him he's going to lose his sight because it's going to be too upsetting.
5: Wow.
4: And fortunately, my friend said, no, I have to tell him. And that at age, I think it was 30, I finally got the word that I am going to lose my eyesight.
5: Yeah.
4: Now, for me, in telling my story, it made all the difference in the world because I was unhappy in the work I was doing and I didn't think I could continue, you know, without sight. This was doing advertising and I had liked the field of addiction and treatment of addiction. And so that was a plus for me to find out I was going to lose my sight. Because it was the thing I needed to make a career change. And it's the career that I've pursued for 40 years. eventually through a lot of different things that came along, but I became a counselor, and it was life-changing rather than the kind of awful thing that other people around me thought was awful.
5: Well, and what amazes me about your story is that your friend cared enough to come to you with the truth rather than, because he was told not to. Like, he cared for you that much that he was willing to share with you what could happen with your vision. Mm-hmm. And I'm just curious, did he continue with you through some of those journey and transition that you had to walk through?
4: Yeah, he was there, and he also, you know, got connected with the low vision clinic.
5: Mm-hmm.
4: And I got some of the information and help. And I also got the encouragement that when I applied for a job, I told him point blank what my story was about the vision.
5: Wow.
4: I was not going to hide that because it would affect me at some point. So they better know if they're going to hire me, they're going to have that understanding.
5: Wow. I mean,
4: I can't believe when I look back on it that I did it, but it was the wisest thing to do.
5: Yeah. Well, and that you had your friend with you. Like, talk about storytelling. I mean, you literally got to share the story with your friend who came with you on that adventure. I mean, how many of us, I'm sure some of your story, like you mentioned before, is hiding. But what I'm hearing is that the biggest change happened for you is when your friend actually came to you and invited you to share your story more truly. Yeah. And not only that, he was like, hey, I'm not leaving. Like, let's go, and willing to walk the, you know, through it with you. That's huge. I mean, you got a story that many, many people don't have. And so that's encouraging for me to hear that. So thank you for sharing that with me today.
4: Well, I think because it came from someone else with authority, I couldn't avoid the story. And it was something that was so major that I didn't have a choice in the matter.
5: Mm.
4: I mean, I tried to fake it with everybody else. Like I say, trip over fire hydrants and things like that. But it was very clear that I couldn't avoid it anymore. But there were also, you know, there wasn't a whole lot that I could do for a while, except go to low vision clinic and so forth. There wasn't any real treatment like we're talking now. But it didn't matter. The secret was out.
5: Yes. Yes.
4: And I couldn't.
5: And you weren't left.
4: I tried to fake a while, like I did with the lip reading.
5: Oh, yeah.
4: But there isn't an answer for that other than to just get yourself in trouble because you can't see everything you're supposed to see.
5: Exactly. Yeah. And it's just interesting because I'm just listening to what you're saying. And as I'm listening to it, I'm just noticing that A, your friend stayed with you, but B, that contrast to what you thought would happen.
4: Right.
5: You were actually living at that reality that your friend came with you. Your friend helped you out and all of these things. And so I can imagine how hard that must have been for you. I mean, good, but also this, like, wait a second. I thought when I admitted this, people would leave. And meanwhile, your friend's still sticking with you. Like, I can imagine if it was me, I would have been like, wait, are they really going to stay? Like, you know, I don't know if you had that. But
4: yeah, he did eventually leave because he had some things that he had to do. He left the state. But by that time, I was settled in a job that I could do blind. At least I had envisioned that. Again, you know, I won't tell my whole story is too long, but I found out within that framework what I could do no matter what, which was being a therapist.
5: Yeah.
4: And even then, there was some hesitancy because, and I find this over and over again with therapists who are blind, we can't tell our story and say we're a blind therapist because then people with sight won't come to us. At least that's the image that we have. So we have to kind of involve and weave around that issue from a professional issue area. But I think the important thing was I knew where I was.
5: Yes.
4: And when it came up with a client, I said, "You're blind, aren't you?" And, you know, sometimes I pause and say, "Yeah, I knew there was something a little different about me." Or make.
5: Wow.
4: And, you know, it's like when my neighbor comes over, I don't turn on the lights in my condo. And my neighbor comes over and says, and walks in and says, "Bill, would you turn the lights on?" I pause and say, you know, I feel so sorry for you sighted people. You have to have electricity and you have to have light turned on. How disabling.
5: I love it. That's awesome. I mean, it's just a way of doing things differently. Like, and I'll tell you, part of my journey has been public speaking again. And I took a break for a while with everything that I walked through in my life, and especially the fear of just feeling like I was going to fall off the stage. Like, that's still a thing. That's still a thing. But anyway, all this to say, I realized as I was going through this journey and I'm running in other

0: speakers, they said, Bethany, we just need to sit with you. I'm like, why? They're like, you have a storytelling where you can literally paint the picture in our minds. And I'm like, where did that start? Because I don't feel like a lot of people have said that to me. And honestly, and you can relate to this probably, Bill, when we lose vision, we're so used to these audio descriptions or verbal descriptions of what things look like or feel like or see like. And that's our language, right? And so when people look to us, for sighted people, they look to us, they're like, oh, wait, they're not used to describing what they see. They're not used to painting that picture in people's minds. And so as a speaker, that's actually a hidden superpower where I will have people literally come to me and sometimes even pay, like, Bethany, can you help me share this story with my audience in a way that they can see it in their minds? And so we have that superpower that honestly, it takes the stepping into that unknown to realize, wait a second, there's stuff that I can do that other people can't, and they need that. They need that.
1: But it's
0: So,
1: the
0: yeah.
1: respecting, respecting that difference.
0: And you get it. I mean, because you've helped people. I'm sure you've got testimonials from clients that you've helped, right? And so, yeah, I think that validates it. But then also, you know, whatever it is that we find that we're going to do, wherever we are in our story, where we can show up more truly, we have energy to do it, right? Like, I have a different energy when I know that I get to speak to an audience. I have a different energy when I get to turn on my camera and do sessions with people versus, God help me, sitting down with my kid and doing math homework. Like, it's just, there's a totally different energy in there, you know? And so regardless of if we see immediately the effects that it's having, we can notice there's something alive that happens within us, that God has created us in that way to do that. And so regardless of what people think, I'm gonna do what makes me feel alive. Because if I don't, if I have to wake up every morning and doing the very thing that sucks the energy out of me, I'm not gonna want to get out of bed the next morning.
1: And but you see that's the thing that when you first find out or when you have been enabled by people, you don't know that you have that power to make a difference. You don't have to depend on other people. But you see, this is the way society thinks, oh, this person is blind. I have to take care of him or her. And we believe it, or we may start off believing it. And that's when it's important for us to be able to acknowledge to ourselves, as we say, to tell our story, learn to tell our story to ourselves, and then say, oh, this doesn't have to be this way, or this is the way that I survive, and we can take a look at it.
0: Well, and not only that, telling our stories to people who aren't going to be like, oh, you poor thing. You know what I'm saying? Like, looking for those people, like your friend who is in your life that you know that can tell us the truth back to us, even if it may be hard. So your friend took that with you. You know, he told you the truth, but then it wasn't like, see ya. It was more like, okay, I know what you're capable of, and this isn't going to stop you, and I'm with you. And that's what we need. We need to surround ourselves by those kind of people because I think, at least for me, I don't know if it's been for you, Bill, but I know I've had my chance of telling my story to people who it's either A, would put me in this box of, well, this is what you can do now and this is what you can't do now. Or B, you know, like, what do you mean you're a single mom of three kids? Like, how can you do that? Then I have those other people that are like, the box doesn't even exist because they know that I love to go skydiving and I travel and I do all this stuff. They're like, Bethany, this isn't going to stop you. Instead, you get to see and hear the world differently, and people are going to long for that because they get so tired of what they can see and hear. You find the goodness in what other people miss. People need you. And so I choose to surround myself by the people that see that in me rather than what I'm missing, so to speak. And so, but we have that choice. Like, I think so many times we're like, oh, I'm stuck with all these people that are around me that think that, no, you're not. Like, I don't know if you checked, but we're one in like how many million of people? Like, you can't tell me there aren't other people around you. Maybe
1: And
0: at
1: we
0: least
1: shouldn't be
0: one.
1: afraid.
0: Yes.
1: We can't be
0: So don't give
1: afraid.
0: up. If you're out there, don't give up. There's more people.
1: It's interesting. Early in the game, I was went into a restaurant to meet a friend. And it was a dark bar kind of restaurant, real dark. Mm-hmm. And I was stumbling around and trying to find where my friend, what table they were at. And after dinner was over and we left, my friend took me aside and blasted me for that.
0: Wow.
1: He said, you know, you keep trying to fake your sight.
0: Mm.
1: And unless you tell me what you need, I can't help you. And I can't get the pleasure of helping you.
0: Mm.
1: Now, we don't want to do that to get to give pleasure. But we have to understand when we feel what our liability is, that yeah. by telling our story and letting people know what's going on and, in effect, helping them to understand what they can do for us, that is not enabling but is helpful, then it heightens the relationship.
0: Mm. Did you see it that way when he first told you that?
1: I didn't. I was, you know, offended, but yeah. I had to think about it. And I've thought about it ever since that, you know, stop trying to be so perfect, so able
0: yeah.
1: in situations where it just, even sighted people have trouble in a dark restaurant. So
0: yeah.
1: why don't yeah. you admit that that's a bad place for you?
0: Yeah. Yeah. And I think it's it's one of those things where, like, for instance, me and my boys, my youngest is how old now? 12. And just an idea of our little atmosphere that we live in here. My youngest got this ping pong set the other day. And it's one of those that you attach to a table. And it's just a net and one paddle for each person and a ball. And he was so excited. Now, keep this in mind. He's known me his entire life. So he's 12 years of this, right? He's like, Mom, I can't wait to play with you. Let that sink in.
1: Yeah.
0: And I'm just like, but here's the thing. Here's the cool thing, though. He knew me well enough. He knew my limitations, but he still knew that I was fun to play with. And part of the reason he did it wasn't necessarily to make fun of me, but he knew that this was going to be fun. And it was because, I mean, we had a blast. He was teaching me how to hold the, you know, the racket so I could hit it better. And it was like about an hour of me and him just going back and forth and playing. And I'll be honest with you, one of the highlights of the whole thing was when the ball fell and he's like, Mom, can you get the ball? And it was kind of like we're both laughing about it. And I was so excited because I thought I found it. Meanwhile, I had the cat's white paw that I thought was the ball. And I went to go yank it and the cat went... And we went on the floor and we just laughed and laughed and laughed. Right. And so it's one of those lessons to me, because at first I was like, dude, like, I have older boys too, and you don't know if they're making fun of you or like with you, like we're in that teenage phase where it's like, but with him, it's really interesting because he's got hearing loss as well. And we can connect in that. And he's got that idea that nothing's going to stop him, where he will admit when he has struggle, you know, hearing or seeing or whatever, but he doesn't let that stop. He's like, yeah, I got this, but I'm going to play ping pong anyway. And that's the realization that hits me in this conversation is that, again, who are you surrounding yourself with? If I surrounded myself constantly with my older two boys, I love them to death. But,
1: yeah,
0: you know, it'd be a totally different story. And so, again, it goes back to your story is shaped by who you surround yourself with and who you allow to speak back to you. So it's not necessarily about just sharing your story. And I think we're going to talk about that additionally in other weeks.
1: Well,
0: but just to be
1: we?
0: Aware of who's around you and who are you letting exactly. speak into your story.
1: So what does someone have to do when they hear us and say, well, maybe I need to learn how to tell my story? What the steps do they need to take?
0: Well, what I think part of it, yeah, I wish I had this straight out. These are the steps you need to do. And I hesitate in that only because I don't know what's going on in the person's life and where they are and, you know, about emotional regulation and who they have in their life. But one thing I will say is that, first of all, and I'm learning now and I'll come back to this, do they have somebody safe in their life?
1: Right.
0: Before they even start this, because eventually you don't want to do this work completely alone. I'm not saying you have to have somebody sitting with you while you write it, you know, but to me, you don't want to do this work completely alone, whether it's you're with a counselor, whether you're with a mental health coach, whether you're with a group, whether you got that one friend who knows you, whatever it is. It doesn't mean you have to share it with them. They just have to be aware that you're walking through this so they can like check in on you, because even writing it out or speaking it out, you're connecting neural pathways in your brain that opens it up to different things. And so you could be thinking, okay, I'm going to share this one story. And after you're writing it, you realize memories come up and you may not be prepared
1: right,
0: for all exactly. of those other stories that come up. So it's just an awareness that yes, it is healing. It is healing. But at the same time, just aware that you waken yourself up to other things. That's like when you work out a muscle for the first time. Like right. when I'm doing shoulder muscles, I'm in the process of increasing my weight for my dumbbells and stuff. So I'm up to like 20 and 30 pounds, which I think is awesome, by the way. But anyway, so I'm in lifting weights. And the one thing that my unofficial personal trainer, AKA friend, is telling me is like, it's going to hurt for a while, but you don't want to do too much. But he's like, I'm going to warn you, it's going to hurt probably the next day, but that's normal, because he knows that I walk through pain like that. I use that example because here's the thing. Even though we write or share our story, it's going to hurt, but it shouldn't get to the point where it defines how we're going to walk out the next couple of days. So that's what we're aware of. It's like, we want to be able to write our stories and share our stories. We want to be able to open up those neural pathways, but we also want to go to the level where we have the stamina to still stand and walk through our daily lives. And that's just that boundaries to put around ourselves. We want to do it smart.
1: Yeah, that absolutely. And the safety, I think, is the real issue, because, you know, I know when we're feeling something shame-based,
0: yeah,
1: we become all or nothing, don't share, or yeah. we might share everything.
0: Yeah.
1: And either way, we lose out.
0: Yes. Yeah. And it's just, it's true. It really is, because you go, well, that one time I wrote this, or that one time I spoke this, and this is what happened. Well, what about all the other times? And here's the thing, our brains, the way they're wired, a lot of times it's so easier to think a negative rather than positive.
1: Right.
0: Mm-hmm. And that's one thing, and I'm still about this, and I don't know if this has any place in anything that we're talking necessarily about today, but one of the things that I put in place for all the clients that I work with is I make sure that they have good grounding and good positive appreciation moments already in their repertoire. So when they're working through these stories, they still have these positive moments that they've got to sit with, that they can come back to, that they can connect with those emotions, that they can connect with those stories, that they've seen the appreciation and what God is doing even in this day, or even in a couple of days ago, when they're working on a story that happened years ago. See what I'm saying? They can still come back to the present moment. I'm like, wait a second, that was me years ago, but today I'm here. And not that it makes it all better, so to speak, but they have a grounding place to know right. where they are today. But that doesn't define who they are right now.
1: Well, I know the example sometimes that I talk about is if you go into a social setting like a bar and you meet somebody and that person tells their entire life history 10 minutes after meeting you.
0: Oh, gosh. Yeah.
1: Yes. That's my reaction, too. And you walk away staggered with all this information.
0: Mm-hmm.
1: That's the extreme. But then when you, the other thing would be meeting somebody and they don't tell you anything about themselves. There's no bond that is created with you and another person.
0: Yeah,
1: that these are the two extremes that you can find yourself performing.
0: Yes. Yeah,
1: unless you make the decision, as you're saying, to okay, who do I share with? How much do I share? Because sometimes it's helpful, particularly with new people, to share just a little bit and see what their reaction is.
0: Yes. Yeah. Well, and two responses to that and I'm sure you know some of this, Bill, so you can even correct me. But one response is, when you're sharing,

0: Okay, and then usually, if this is done right, I'll come up with a curious question. That is my way of really genuinely connecting. That is my way of
1: Yeah.
0: getting back online. That is my way of feeling safe enough where I can connect to you. And that's my way of going, okay, this person's here. And so my other second part of that is the egg analogy is that when you're sharing your story, it's like handing a raw egg to another person to have them hold. You just do that one little part of your story. You don't do the whole like 20
1: Yeah.
0: minute version. You just do that little part and see how they hold that. See if they're curious about it. See if
1: Right.
0: they make it all about them. See if they go immediately and just start making fun of it. I mean, just see how they do though that. And if they do well, according to you, if they do well, maybe give them another egg or maybe wait a week and see what happens, you know, and see if they still care well for that. Because here's the thing, one, people are going to drop eggs, especially if we give them way too many to carry, and yet we think it's our fault. Like when you shove a whole carton of eggs in somebody's
1: Right.
0: hand, something's going to fall. Like that's too much to ask of anybody, really. But then, second of all, you want to trade back and forth a little bit. So if you're giving an egg to them, maybe eventually they'll give an egg to you. You want to feel even on both sides. And so it takes time and trust, and it's both ways. You're watching them, they're watching you, and you build trust in
1: Right.
0: that.
1: And this is where we run into trouble when we're so consumed with ourselves or our, for example, vision loss or whatever, that we may end up doing all the talking rather than exchange with another person because everybody has a story. And it's not going to be the same as our story, but we have to open the door that people can share their story with us to the level that they're comfortable. And then it becomes an exchange. Does that sound right?
0: Well, and just like we did earlier when you were talking about part of your hearing loss journey, right? When I was with you in that, I was like, wow, Bill, when you were sharing that, I felt angry. I wanted to be with you. And did you feel, and you can totally tell me if you didn't,
1: Yeah,
0: but did you
1: right.
0: feel connected with
1: Right.
0: when I, right? That wasn't, oh, wow, because I have hearing loss too. So I could go off on my own little story. And you're
1: Right.
0: like, well, that's awesome. You know,
1: Yes.
0: so we're paying attention. So again, it's and also just be aware people don't do this very well because here's the thing, and we know this too. When we hear somebody's stories, emotions come up on us, and some of us, hopefully mental health professionals, have emotional regulation skills where we can be okay with these heavy emotions that are brought into the room. We make space for that. We know how to deal with that. Other people don't, and it feels uncomfortable. And so they go right into, well, in my story, or they go into, well, that's nice, and they pivot. And they don't, and here's the thing, they're not even aware of what they're doing because it's so uncomfortable. And
1: Yeah,
0: they may not
1: exactly.
0: be willing to face what they're doing. And so that's when you get to make the call, okay, is this somebody that I want to keep sharing with? Or it doesn't mean that your story is not valid. It means that's probably not your person, and that's okay.
1: Yeah,
0: Good try.
1: exactly.
0: Try again later with a different person.
1: Well, is there any other suggestion that you have for our listeners about, okay, dealing with their story and sharing that story with other people?
0: Well, I mean, today especially just, you know, beginning the story journey, it looks different for everybody, right? I was talking to a friend the other day because I don't write a lot anymore. I try, but it's just getting harder and harder. But
1: Yeah.
0: I do practice audio journaling, and there's so many apps, and I'm not going to go into all that. But the thing is I had to be willing to go with myself in this whole adaptability thing, which I know that can be a cuss word to some of us now. It's like, I don't want to
1: Yeah.
0: adapt. I just want to do things like I always did them before, you know? But here's the thing. I knew that it was healthy to get my words out. And so I adapted and I found one or two places that I love to speak my words and have it read back to me or listen to it back. And then I'm going, oh, wow, I see negative beliefs going on. I see, you know, I'll see all or nothing thinking, you know, and I'm just aware of that. And so that's my way of processing. That's a way of sharing my story. It doesn't even necessarily have to be with anybody right away. Because I think so many times they hear our stories, Bill, and they're like, I don't want to share.

0: Share with anybody right away. I'm not ready for that. Okay. But the hardest part is just to get make sure you're safe, make sure you have those one or two people that are at least aware of what you're doing, and then have a place where you can be adaptable and go, if writing doesn't work for you, well, speak it. If speaking doesn't work for you, you can draw it. If drawing doesn't work for you can, don't stop it just because one thing doesn't work one time you try it. That's all or nothing thinking all the way. And we are stronger than that here in this community. We are adaptable more than that in this community, and our story deserves to be heard. So I'm telling that person out there that's sitting here going, I can't because of whatever it is. Yes, you can, and your story is worth it to keep working on. And so find the people in your life that you can connect with. Find the way to share your story and just start. Don't have to have this in your mind that it has to look or feel a certain way. Just take the next best step. Instead of trying to write the whole story in one go.
1: You know, piece by piece, in other words.
0: Ditto. Step by step. Yeah.
1: Step by step, yeah.
0: Think that's a song.
1: And that's crucial because, we try a little bit out and see how other people respond.
0: Yep.
1: And that's our checkpoint. And then because like the guy in the bar that I'm talking about, or the woman in the bar who tells the whole story, I'm not going to spend any time with that person. It's overwhelming.
0: Yeah. Yeah.
1: Unless they're, they're my patient.
0: Yeah, right. And that's the last thing we want to do, honestly, if we're just hanging out with somebody. It's, oh. But yeah. But those people that you really connect with. And that's the one thing just to, and maybe that can be somebody's first step. If we're just listening, maybe somebody out there just needs to know that they can connect with another person. And for that person, I'd be like, hey, pay attention to people that you're with. Because sometimes those people are there. We just don't get out of our own way to see how many people really do care. And so maybe just to give them that experience, like go throughout this next week, whatever week you're going through, and just pay attention wherever you go. Even if you don't leave your house, pay attention to the people that are in your life. And then pay attention to yourself. Like, who do I need to put in my life? And where are they? And how can I connect with them? Maybe that's your first step.
1: And I think that's the really difficult step because if we may feel so bad about our disability, whatever it is, that we feel like we have to take anybody that comes along, and we don't.
0: Exactly.
1: We
0: No,
1: can
0: and that's the
1: be
0: worst thing.
1: very selective. There are people who will be helpful for us, and there are people who are going to just be poison.
0: Yeah. And think about it. I mean, I don't. Yeah, I do. I was gonna say I don't mean this, but yes, I do. I'm 100% mean this. A lot of us, a lot of us here in this vision loss, blind community, whatever you want to call it, we scare people because we know how to adapt. Honestly. And here's the thing, you're gonna get that. And if that happens, okay. Like, I don't say don't define yourself by it. Understand that we walk through things that many people haven't. And some people are prepared emotionally and time-wise to sit with us and walk that journey out with us and see the way that we have learned to see. But if they're not, okay, that just means they're not our person. That's okay to have that. That's okay to be aware with that and just be aware of, okay, like just like other people in our life, they may, do something inside of us and we just need to be curious about that. Like, okay. That's that person's journey, and you're not meant to connect with everyone. And so, just to be aware of that, give yourself some grace. And just like we're talking about here, just take the next best step and know that you're not alone. You have these places here, right here, where we've walked through our own stories, and know that you're not alone. And as you're beginning the storytelling, as you're beginning the story writing, just know that you have other places here with other two people as we continue. I don't know about you, Bill, but as we continue writing our story, it's a work that we always come back to.
1: Yes. And I know that on that note, we'll be continuing our dialogue
0: Yes.
1: with several more episodes to help people understand what it is that we've gone through, what they need to do to help themselves to find the, how should I say, peace or at least acceptance of whatever their disability is. It just takes a little work.
0: Yeah. I think the terminology is radical acceptance.
1: There you go.
0: Exactly. Ooh, I don't like that word, but yes, that's what it is.
1: Yeah, the word for the day.
0: Yes. Oh, I guess it's two words, isn't it?
1: Yeah. Hey, this has been wonderful. I'm looking forward to our continuing our discussion. Is there any other last word you want to give to our listener?
0: Yeah, well, I know we've said it a couple times, but sometimes I walk away from listening to these podcasts and I go, wait, what did they say again? Okay, if you leave with only two things, one, know that you're not alone. But number two, you decide right now before even pushing pause or stop or going on to the next thing, what is one small action step that you want to take after listening? Are you someone that has written your story and just has never shared it? Are you someone who's never even started that journey? Are you someone that wants to write a novel one day? I'm not saying to write the novel.
1: Yeah.
0: I'm saying, hear me straight when I'm saying this. Just begin and just do something that you can get done within half an hour, within an hour, something small, and celebrate that progress, because this is huge stuff that we're talking about, Bill. This isn't any light things. And so even if it's a small step, you may think, oh, that's all I did. No, that's huge. And that takes energy and that takes relations and that takes trust. And so take that first step and we'll see you back here next week. Right, Bill?
1: Yeah, right. And I would make one adjustment to what you said in the beginning. And that is, we don't have to be alone, because sometimes we feel that we're destined to be alone.
0: Yep.
1: And that's a lie that we tell ourselves.
0: Yep.
1: And that's what we have to move. One of the things we have to tell ourselves something different.
0: Yes.
1: Thank you for sharing. And to our audience out there, think about taking some time to work on your story. That's all you need to do for now.
0: Yeah.
1: So until the next time, we look forward to having you join us for the next episode. And thank you very much, Bethany, for your good work.
0: Well, thank you, Bill. Love your story, my friend.
1: This is your host, Bill Lundgren, with Bethany Joy Boring. This is the end of story one. We look forward to having you with us for the next one. Thank you.
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2: Hello, this is Kim Wardlow. I am your host for Navigating Life with Vision Loss. And we are in April, just now, well, in our second week of April, and our second month of our series on advocacy. We've been talking about all types of advocacy and areas of life that we need to advocate for ourselves. And today we are talking about advocacy and technology. And I think most of us, either willingly or begrudgingly, use at least some technology. And you may be using really intense technology and voiceover, and you might be a technology geek and you just want to try everything you can, especially technology to help with accessibility. And then other people are like, okay, I'm going to use the minimum amount of technology I need because it's hard for me, or it annoys me, or I just don't like it. So I know there's a whole range of what people are looking for, but it is important, no matter what type of technology or tools you're using, from just magnification to screen readers, whatever your tools are, that they and what you're trying to use them for are accessible, because that's something that folks run into too. You may have a screen reader, but the website doesn't play well. So today we are going to be talking to Zach Tidwell, who is a person of many talents. He's done lots of different things. He's a Marine Corps veteran. He's a writer. He has a memoir coming out, a speaker, an entrepreneur, and an athlete. And through his journey of losing vision, he realized that he was frustrated because things weren't accessible that needed to be. And so he became a self-taught software developer, has an award-winning app, which we can talk about as well. So he has a lot of information to share with us, and really just a very fascinating story. So Zach, welcome to NLVL.
3: Thanks for having me on. I'm excited to nerd out with you a little bit today.
2: Yeah. So I don't know if you want to just start briefly. I gave a little bit of your background, but just letting people know a little bit about kind of your journey to doing what you are now with technology, and getting to the point where you taught yourself code and you're writing apps now. But it didn't start there. It really started, you were in the Marine Corps.
3: Correct. I had totally normal vision and a totally normal life up until I was 23 years old. On March 31st of 2019, I had been struggling with depression for about a year. It was a bad combination of head injuries, personal circumstances, and a lack of healthy coping skills. thinking that I needed to keep quiet just from my time in the Marines, foolishly thinking that I needed to keep quiet. And I wound up shooting myself in the head about 9 months after I was honorably discharged. So left me completely blind and deaf in one ear with some other smaller complications. And so we just hit 6 years. And along that path, like you said, I had to relearn how to do everything, but I have completely, I would say, returned to as much normalcy as I can, and even headed down a completely different path that I never thought I would have. I was a machine gunner in the Marines, so software development is was so far outside of my wheelhouse, but this is, it's become a passion, and it is what I do. I was about to say full time, but I do like 3 different things full time.
2: I just say you're very busy.
3: It's one of the things that I do to keep myself very busy.
2: Well,
3: yeah.
2: Well, you also have a memoir about to come out, or that you're working on.
3: Yes, I've got people ripping it apart right now, hopefully, so that I can take one more pass at it and then start querying agents and trying to get that published. And then working on my next software project here that'll be on a much larger scale than my last one was, and hopefully revolutionize education for people with disabilities in terms of access to education and cutting edge technologies to pursue that education.
2: Well, it really was your experience in the education system after, when you're kind of rebuilding your life after you became blind, that kind of spurred you into developing code. So how did that process happen? I know you had been studying in nursing. You were doing a nursing course, and then when you lost your vision, that was not possible. So you were looking at other things that you might be interested in doing, and were in college.
3: Yeah, I had a lot of changes in kind of rapid succession there between getting out of the Marines, then I shot myself and was blind. So I was a machine gunner. So then I wanted to become an ER nurse when I got out of the Marines, then couldn't do that blind. So started going for clinical psychology to try and use my experiences to help someone else and keep them from going down that path. And I wound up probably, I think it was about a year and a half into college blind, hit my first math class. And I'd already seen how inaccessible some things could be, but there were always workarounds for like my English classes and stuff. They're pretty straightforward. But with the math class, that was not the case. And my university was not making my course content accessible. And that made me very, very frustrated, because by that point, I was completely back out on my own. I was in college. I bought my first house. I was skiing and rock climbing and competing in Brazilian jiu-jitsu against people without disabilities and all these other things. But if you sat this math homework in front of me, I couldn't do it without help. The school literally assigned someone to be my eyeballs, and that was very frustrating to me. So I started researching, like, how come I could pay some of my bills but not others, or how come I could take an Uber but not a Lyft, and how come I could do my English homework but not my math homework, and found out that it all came down to the code of each interface element on whatever app or website that I was using. And so at that point, I had learned one screen reader. I knew JAWS and was kind of baffled. Like, I didn't understand. I just knew sometimes things were broken and sometimes they weren't. And when I found out what the cause was, I decided that I was going to become part of the solution. And that was in, I dropped out of college to teach myself how to code in October of 2021. My first app came out on the 4th of July in 2023. It was a word puzzle game called Xanagrams, and that won a couple Game of the Year awards at the end of 2023. And then I've been working on this new project that I'm not going to name or anything yet since March of last year. And so it's been a year working on all this stuff now.
2: So was that really the moment when you realized, wow, I need to become an advocate? Because it's not just my experience of the school not making things accessible for folks, but it's all the other people coming after me that will also maybe just get assigned a person when there really could be a more efficient and independent solution, I guess. You know, as you described all the things that you were, you had come so far in working with becoming blind and your mental health and all of those things, and you were really doing all these things independently, and all of a sudden it was like, oh, well, you need a sighted person to help you, when in theory there should be technologies that could help you do that independently. Was that kind of your motivating factor?
3: Yeah. And I'm a huge believer in, if you're just going to whine and not do something about it, then you shouldn't be whining, right? Like that's not helping anybody. That's not helping you. That's just, then you're just being negative. And so I wanted to do something about it. And it was, like I said, it was so foreign to me. It's still funny now. I almost missed this call because I was coding and just lost track of time. It was so foreign, and now I get so locked into it. I'm hooked on it. It wound out, I lucked out that it was something that I came to thoroughly enjoy, but it's not like that was a smooth process either. It was just, there needed to be a solution, and from what I could see, no one else was doing it. And so who better to do that than people in our community? And this is another thing that I advocate for, is in these spaces, and whether it be technology or any other sort of accessibility related thing, even if it's to physical spaces, there are no better people to make these changes than the people who rely on it. Because someone who doesn't actually use all of these tools isn't going to have the same level of awareness or the same familiarity and to the same level of depth that we do. And these are also usually pretty lucrative fiscally, in terms of professionally. You know, our mm-hmm. community tends to have higher unemployment rates and things like that. And even when we do find employment, it tends to not be as high paying, or at least that's the research that I've seen shows that. And these are incredible ways to find a niche that you can excel in and become a subject matter expert in. And you've got a way to turn your disadvantage into an advantage, because you are so in tune with these technologies that other people typically aren't.
2: How did you begin when you realized, that, wow, I think I need to learn code, and I need to be the solution to this? And I know you do have other advocacy with, you know, with other platforms and, you know, contacting other providers to try to make them understand what they need to do to make their, you know, websites or platforms accessible. But this is kind of taking that advocacy a step further to really be part of creating that solution yourself. But how did you begin when you realized, wow, I think I want to learn code and try to come up with a solution?
3: I started Googling it. That was honestly, like,
2: that's what we all do now, is that we Google everything.
3: I Googled, and that's how I've taught myself, is from reading articles online. But you know, at first, when you're like, okay, how do you code? That comes up with, okay, there's 100 different programming languages and all of these different tools within those, to where it's its own, just, it's a rat's nest of, okay, that doesn't really do me any good. And so I started honing in on different either sites that I used or accessible, you know, apps, and trying to be like, okay, what is this? Okay, can I reach out to this person? Or I've heard someone else talk about it. And so I would Google like the app and the language that it was made in, or things like that. And so I started to narrow down that, okay, I need to hone in on what devices I want this thing to be on. I need to know what I want to create and to make those decisions. And I started going down that path. But a lot of this stuff, it really is. And whether, you know, I realize that teaching yourself how to code is kind of a drastic step in this direction. So if you're not doing that, you know, having a sense of an awareness, at least, of how these things work, to the extent of, okay, a screen reader is accessing all of the textual information that is left available to It's whether that be visually or underlying for the screen reader to access, and being able to communicate that to a developer, not doing that in a way that is hostile, because yes, they may have taken shortcuts, but a lot of times, and I didn't realize this until really more so in the last year, as a, you know, before my first app had come out, I wasn't a developer. I was someone learning to code. So like, I wasn't having these real conversations with people. Once you actually have software out there, then yes, you're a developer and you can have, you know, people are more open to having these discussions with you. And when I talk with sighted developers, they often don't know that, like this, when you go to college for computer science, digital accessibility isn't covered. And these best practices for like the web, what is it, the WCAG guidelines are not talked about. And so I have friends who now, since meeting me, who are professional developers in huge companies, and like now they're only aware of it because I'm blind and because I talk about doing it when I code, and it's just not really talked about. But on the other side, you do have sometimes developers do take shortcuts when they're contractors because it saves them time. And so if you're getting paid $1,000 to do a job and you cut corners, you're still getting the same amount of money for less time. So technically you're making more money, but you also have to realize when you do reach out to these developers to fix these things, it's not a quick fix, because so be patient, right? If you, if you do get feedback from these developers and they're willing to work with you, which again, that's really going to be dependent on the fact that you aren't hostile when you do reach out initially. And but these fixes aren't quick, because when you, you know, when you're designing all the data for behind the scenes of an app, like the screen that's coming up, you have to design the data in such a way that it leaves information available for these four screen readers to access. Or like, you know, my apps work with screen readers or refreshable braille displays or magnification software, even voice control technology for people who can't use their arms or who have spinal cord injuries or who don't have arms. And all of those are design steps that if you don't take early on, as you build out each successive part of a piece of software, when you go back to fix one thing, it breaks the entire chain that then feeds off of whatever that data structure was. And so it can take months to make a what might seem like a small fix to you when you reach out to these people. So that's the other kind of half there, half of the, that trade-off when you are reaching out to somebody for that.
2: Yeah. It's kind of that domino effect. And
3: yes,
2: so often it's like, you, if you're designing a new website or things, even for us, you know, are told you, you need to be sure you think about everything you need to start with, because it's so much harder to have to go back and try it to make a change or put in accessibility features. But if you do it from the beginning, it's not such a problem.
3: Yeah. And I spoke at the Game Accessibility Conference last year and had a, I mean, that really, that was like one of the huge arguments that I made, is this is accessibility is it's not a challenge. It's a design problem, not an implementation problem, because you literally, like, as you're prototyping all of this stuff, you can save your ahead of time. If you stop and put the extra time into thinking about how, like you said, how that stuff might need to be accessed 6 months from now, you can save yourself a lot of pain later and be opening more doors for, you know, untold numbers of people that need that.
2: And I also really kind of love the fact with your apps, with the Xanagram and the new app that you're working on, I feel like it's kind of flipping things upside down to where there are technologies that have been developed for the general public, you know, basically for a sighted population, whether it's, you know, the Meta glasses or Echoes or, you know, all of these devices, more for convenience, and, you know, they're useful, they're helpful, but then they've turned out to be really helpful for people with low vision or who are blind. Like we switched at Aftersight to using Echoes. That's basically, you know, what folks are mostly using some type of Echo device or their phone if they're listening on, you know, Spotify or Apple or some podcast platform. But it wasn't designed. They didn't make those specifically for the blind community, but they turned out to be so perfect, being voice activated and really yeah. useful. And I feel like you're sort of, and you know, and that's been great because the price point is better when it's for a larger audience and all those things. And I feel like what you're doing is almost the opposite. You're designing things specifically so they will be accessible. And like you said, not only for individuals who are blind or have vision loss, but other disabilities as well. But any of us could use them, and they would not look to us any different than if, you know, another app that we're using, like to use your Xanagram app. I, as a sighted person, wouldn't get on and be like, oh, this must have been designed for a blind person, because it's still visual. It's still all those things. So it's really showing that you can build in the accessibility and it still is great for the larger market.
3: Well, and if I'm totally blind and I can make something that is accessible to someone who can see with totally normal vision, you can do the reverse, right?
2: Right.
3: Like, I would argue it's harder for me to make, because I'd
2: definitely
3: never seen.
2: It's harder for you to do that.
3: Yeah. So that's, I try to talk about that too, just to put that into perspective. When I talk to sighted developers, I'm like, it is not that hard. You can't, it is extra work, but again, it's doable. And I think bridging that gap though, where, because we see a lot of, I see it specifically, probably because I'm in that space, I see a lot of software solutions come out that are made just for blind people. And like, you're missing the mark with that. Mm-hmm. Like, that's not, yes, that's awesome that we have that and that this purpose built technology. And I don't mean that for things like Be My Eyes. That needs to be a purpose built thing. That is right. Obviously for blind people, but you might see like this is Sudoku for the blind or whatever, and
2: right.
3: missing the mark there, because your company isn't going really, if the goal here is accessibility, it should be bringing that into the zeitgeist as well. And the way to do that is to have everyday people being exposed to that as well, because that will start to circulate and people will start to become aware of it. And also, like you said, with these physical products, like the Meta glasses, and the reason that those Ray-Bans aren't $6,000 like a refreshable Braille display is because there's a larger target population that can buy those, and it's bringing the cost down for yes. us, even though it's not purpose built for us. And these things are important to keep in mind. And yes, we need major players in these spaces that are, yeah, you may not become the front running company in these spaces, but that are at least still a part of the conversation. So that, again, these subjects remain kind of circulating in these circles when people talk, and it is doable. But again, it's the presentation of this information in a way that is palatable to people, not hostile, and kind of consistent is, I think, what over time will hopefully start to drive change to where this stuff becomes more common. Because right now I would say it's more common than not that something is inaccessible. And I think that is possible to make that shift. But mm-hmm. if we don't make it seem like such a thorn in someone's side to make those changes, especially after the fact.
2: Well, and big tech companies get it wrong. Companies that you would think would, you know, be able to do the research or maybe have some knowledge about it. Well, you've talked a little bit about how that happens, because you just don't know what you don't know in some cases. But what can they do differently to be able to really reach more people and up people by including individuals that have disabilities in their planning and their marketing?
3: I think some of the tough things are when you get into these huge companies, they are so huge. They do become huge bureaucracies, and everything is so compartmentalized that it is like for me, I can kind of answer this in two steps. So like my first app was made specifically for Apple devices. And to do that, you know, I was working on a Mac, and even, I guess I can zoom out of this a little bit. Even for me to access my Apple developer account that had my, you know, my first app and all allowed me to upload it onto the App Store and submit it and get it reviewed and all that stuff. A lot of that stuff is inaccessible. And like me trying to reach out to anyone at Apple for the course of 2 years, whether that be with that account or the tool that I had to write my code in, which Apple develops, never got an answer on any accessibility issues, because it is, these teams are so small and there's no way for like the out for the public to actually reach anyone who has a hand in any right. of the actual development going on. And so that's a problem. Even though Apple has the beta testing groups and things like that, I think part of that issue is the structure of the companies, but I don't really have a solution there. That's a tough one, right? I don't have a huge business background, so I can't speak to how you would fix the structure of those companies. But what a big thing that I have noticed is this new software project that I'm working on is in a totally different language. So I've learned another language, totally new framework, front end framework, which is what makes all of the visual stuff come alive on screen and puts those buttons there for you to press on or for VoiceOver to interact with. And this framework that I'm using is called React Native, and it is actually the same framework that was developed by Meta and that Facebook is programmed with.
2: Okay.
3: Facebook's accessibility is pretty horrendous. It's not great and it breaks all the time. Mm-hmm. And now seeing the other side of it, now that I know the language and I'm writing my software in that, none of the accessibility is baked into these components. Whereas when I was writing my first app, it was written in a language called Swift, and the framework is Swift UI. And both of those are maintained by Apple. Swift is open source, but Swift UI is created by Apple. Accessibility is baked into every component of Swift UI and their newer front end frameworks. And on the flip side, this React Native it's not just used by Facebook. It's used by a ton of huge companies. It's used by a lot of independent developers like me, because it's a cross-platform tool set. But when accessibility is not baked in and you have to create all of these custom workarounds just to get basic accessibility working, the odds of a sighted developer who doesn't know a blind person or who doesn't know anyone with disabilities actually taking the time to do all of that, that's pretty slim, because it's not hard or it's not easy. It's a huge workaround, especially when there's no real scaffolding for any of this stuff. It's difficult. And so even like for me making this new software, I think especially accessible to low vision users is going mm-hmm. to be a rougher process than it was with my first app, because I'm having to really like duct tape a lot of this stuff together. And so when I'm trying to figure out, okay, what's visually going wrong, because it's my custom code doing every bit of it instead of just some of it, it's probably going to be a bit of a nightmare. And so if you've got sighted developers, you don't really have skin in the game, that's a tough proposition to be like, hey, you should really do this. When I reach out, it's not, because it's not an easy fix anymore. And so this stuff needs to be addressed at the forefront. So if you've got Meta behind this huge framework, which I don't think they really care about accessibility that much, given the fact of how bad Facebook and their other apps are. They really, these titans like that, like Apple has really driven that ball in their ecosystem. Like, you need these other huge tech companies to be the leaders.
2: What can you tell us? I know you can't reveal a whole lot, but you mentioned that your new app is related to education accessibility. So I feel like there's kind of dual advocacy there. It's advocating for the accessibility in the technology, but then that within the larger educational system to make education more accessible as well. Is there Any other comments you can give us about your new app without revealing too much?
3: It will be accessible to everyone, whether you have a disability or not. You know, virtually everyone, because I'm sure that, you know, there'll be some use case where, okay, this doesn't sure. work for somebody, but it's not just going to be accessible tooling here. I'm trying to create some cutting edge things that everyone can benefit from. But again, my bottom line is always that what I make is going to be incredibly accessible. And so the hope is that, yes, students can use these, but that it gets integrated into actual institutions. And so that it's just, we don't have to jump through hoops anymore to go get a college education. College is hard enough. School yes. is hard enough, even if it's high school. Like, you don't need all of the added challenges on top of that. You've got enough disadvantages in life. So I want to eliminate as many of those as possible in the capacity that I have to do so.
2: That's great. So really more systemic change, which is really powerful to be able to change the institution and the systems.
3: Yeah. And if, you know, worst comes to worst, it winds up being impactful on the individual level. But yes, long term, I have big goals for this. We'll see if I can make it happen or not. But I'm going to try.
2: What are your thoughts on AI and machine learning? And can that help, or does it hurt accessibility, or is it a mix?
3: So two giant, I would say, rat's nests of their own. Those are two big buzzwords. So machine learning is essentially like big probability tables that like your devices can use. And I guess I would maybe need a more directed question in terms of machine learning, but I use AI all the time, specifically for, and when I say AI, I mean large language models, to research things that I cannot find accessible documentation on. So I've been using it specifically with learning this new programming language. And even when I learned the first programming language that I was using, so the old one was Swift that I mentioned, the new one is TypeScript. It's a lot of documentation and tutorials aren't accessible. So you're trying to read and learn these languages. Mm-hmm. And so I can find a term that I'm trying to find and can't find the actual information on and ask a large language model about it. And that's where it becomes very powerful, is all of a sudden, because it can read everything on the internet. Then it can present it as text, and sometimes it lies. It's called hallucinating. And they don't know why they don't know why they do that, but these large language models will lie to you, but that's going to get better over time. And so that's been an incredible tool for me, and they're going to continue getting better and better. And because they are text-based, so long as the interfaces that the AI can be interacted with do not get worse. Like, I would say ChatGPT is probably the best one that I've seen accessibility wise. The other ones that I've used aren't so great in terms of using with a screen reader. But you know, these are huge leverage points that we're going to have, and these machine learning capabilities are going to continue getting integrated more and more into devices as they get better. And so I think that's something that's going to be more of a passive level up that we get, whereas leveraging these large language models is huge, and kind of ties back to something you mentioned during the intro when you were relating to people's experience with technology. And I wanted to comment on this, and then I forgot. If you are one of the people who heard that introduction, and while she was saying that maybe, you know, you stay away from technology because it's hard and it's intimidating, you are doing yourself a disservice if you do not learn how to use this stuff. I'm not saying that flippantly. It's not easy to learn. It's hard and it's frustrating. And even as good as you get with whatever access technology it is always going to be hamstrung directly by the level of accessibility of the software that you were accessing. But with AI coming out here and all these other things, you need to learn how to use them. And so maybe that's a good place to practice. You know, when I first started learning my first screen reader, I made myself get on the internet and I started a blog. So I would have to start trying to learn how to type again and how to use the internet and how to actually get things online and do the same thing with AI and just make yourself practice every day. And it gets easier, like anything, you just have to get started.
2: Well, thanks for those encouraging words. I know there are folks out there that struggle and just need to keep working at it and keep practicing, because it seems like technology it doesn't slow down. The changes seem just to come faster and faster, and so
3: Well, and it's a huge tool for us. It really, yes, there's a big barrier to entry, but once you learn it, like it really, that's why I say you are doing yourself a disservice if you don't learn to use it, because it is, I mean, the amount of access and the reason I was back out on my own, I shot myself on March 31st of 2019, and by June of 2020, I was back out on my own. Because I knew how to use my smartphone and I could order groceries. Like I couldn't get around in Denver, but I could take an Uber to go to the grocery store or whatever. And like, you know, that wouldn't have been possible without all that technology. And that's still stuff that I rely on hugely. And it's, again, if you, the longer that you wait to do that stuff, the more you're going to fall behind. And I know that's as
2: Yeah, it gets harder
3: maybe
2: to
3: an,
2: catch up.
3: yeah, that I don't mean that to be an ominous statement, but it is true. Like, obviously, you can see the rate at which technology is advancing, and it's just going to keep speeding up.
2: Yeah. So, and there is frustration, but there are some great benefits once you learn some of the
3: Yes, it's
2: technologies. There's,
3: definitely it's worth the investment.
2: yeah.
3: It is very frustrating though. Even now, when I'll be coding and get stuck on something that I need to research, when I can't find the answer, sometimes I'm like, all right, I need to walk away from the computer for a little bit. I'm gonna go work out.
2: Even the
3: But
2: most
3: that's
2: techie person does get frustrated.
3: because it's out of our control, because again, you are limited by the software that you're accessing. And so it's just, you know, that's being blind though. Everything takes a little bit longer. Everything we just have some added challenges. And so kind of have to stop and realize, like, okay, am I starting to let my perspective get jaded here? And kind of check yourself and bring yourself back to it and get back after it.

0: how you do it. You don't want it just to be yelling at people or that kind of thing, but really to be able to report things that are inaccessible about apps or websites and do that in a good and productive way, to try to improve, or at least to try to inform people that there is, that that's possible. It's possible to make their products more accessible.
1: In terms of finding the, how to reach out, you have to Google to figure out how to contact them. But once you do, and again, with some of these huge companies, I mean, you just, good luck getting a hold of a human. And it's just, unfortunately, that's just how it is. And, you know, we can't affect that. But like you said, with demanding accessibility, yes, that is what we're doing, but that is not how that should be framed when you're doing it. And when you do reach out, you know, a big thing when you're giving developers feedback that you need, you have to realize what you might be seeing or interacting with on your screen might seem so simple to you, but there could be on that one screen, there could be hundreds or thousands of lines of code behind that one screen. And so you need to be very specific about if it's just one issue, you know, some odd functionality that's happening, what it is, because it is, it's very time consuming to try and track down these bugs in and of themselves, but especially when you're going back and forth with someone via email and like they're not actually giving you any information that's helpful, especially when prompted, that's, you know, there's, you can't do anything to fix that if you don't at least have a ballpark answer of where to start. That's a big one. And just explain to people, I would say, you know, when you reach out, hey, I'm Zach and I'm totally blind. I have some sighted friends that use this software, and I know it would be a huge advantage for me and my community to have access to this too. You know, believe it or not, blind people can use computers with screen reading technology. Here's a link to what that is if you don't know what it is. And here's how I think this can be improved, or I would love to, you know, I'll help you. Let me know how I could be of service here in helping you piece this together. Or if you need testers, I think a lot of times that seems to be, when I've talked to other developers, what does seem to get some momentum behind it is, okay, at least they have a sounding board. Because on the flip side of that is they might hear that and they're like, okay, well, so what? I'm supposed to go learn how to use screen reading software to test
0: right
1: for this
0: I don't
1: one
0: use
1: person.
0: The screen reading software, so how am I supposed to know if my app works with it?
1: Yeah, so there has to be some partnership there. But I usually, you know, when we have seen developers make these big shifts, it is because there has been some sort of direct contact like that, where there has been like a mutually beneficial relationship. Like, hey, I'm going to make this thing accessible for you, but I need you to help me in being my tester and then giving me feedback on what I can improve here specifically. Because they are, on the flip side, they are going into this blind because they have zero idea how any of this works and can read about it, but they don't know. I mean, again, reading about how something works versus actually using it is a totally different ballgame.
0: Mm-hmm, definitely. Do you have any thoughts for individuals out there that might be thinking about getting into software development themselves?
1: Before I knew where that question was going, when you were asking for final thoughts, I was like, gonna tell people at least how they could learn. You know, if you want to go into software, know that the accessibility challenges are not going to get any easier. And I'm not doing this to scare you away. I'm just saying that I've already talked about it a little bit with some of the websites that I have to use even to have my software available to other people. But the apps that I write my code in are not fully accessible. And that's just, that's part of, like, you have to write code in these apps. They're called development or integrated development environments, or, but they're not all accessible. And that's just know that's part of the process. And, but you really need to decide on what platform you want to develop for. So, you know, if you're an iPhone user, you might want to make an iPhone app. So that starts to dictate the languages that you're going to use, and specifically the framework that you're going to use, which

0: which again is what gets things to render on the screen for people to interact with. And that's really where you need to start your research. But if you want to, the path that I took, I first learned Swift and Swift UI, which is, if you want to develop specifically for the Apple ecosystem, that is what you use. That is the most straightforward way to use it. But your software will only be available in the Apple ecosystem if you do that. And but there's a great site called hackingwithswift.com. And that's this man, the number of tutorials on that site are insane. Everything is totally accessible. And he even has, this dude isn't blind. To my knowledge, he doesn't have any disabilities, but he has articles specifically and like promotes accessibility and teaches people how they can make their software accessible. And so that's really how I got my start, was with that site. It's totally free. There are paid courses, but like I learned to code for free and made Sanagrams entirely for free. So that's a great place to start if you want to start with creating software for Apple devices. But outside of that, then start researching. If you don't want to do it specifically for Apple devices, research whatever platform you want it to be on, and then try and look for the mainstream languages that are used there, and you'll find your answers. So you need the platform, the language, and the framework. And then from there, you can start Googling, you know, the names of those in the context of whatever you want to make. And it's going to be a long path, and it's going to be frustrating, but it's so, so rewarding. And again, who better to do that than people from our community?
1: Well, thank you, Zach. As you said, it's not necessarily easy. Whether you're wanting to advocate or maybe have a group, do you think that it is more effective if a group of people or multiple people are reaching out to a company or about accessibility, than just, it's always good not to discourage an individual. Obviously, that still is good, but if within your friends and the community you have locally, and you're all frustrated about the same thing, to be able as a group to offer to be testers, or you know, to push companies a little bit. So it's not just me, it's me and, you know, my friends and their friends, and there's a bigger group out here, just to let them know that.
0: Yeah, because when you reach out to them and you're like, hey, I'm totally blind and I would love to use your app, they're going to be like, okay, there's one blind person out there who's figured out how to use a computer somehow, and he's bugging right me now. Like, so yes, start trying to put that into context and having other people reach out, because that another thing you have to realize with these bigger companies, a lot of this stuff is cost benefit here. And so they're going to, until they realize that there's actually a market there, they're not so inclined or pressured, or I unfortunately, that's how especially public companies work, because right, they are beholden to their stockholders. So yeah, just politely make noise, but try and do it in as big of numbers as possible, for sure.
1: Yeah. As we're getting ready to close, Zach, do you want to just talk a bit about your own podcast? Because I know you have a podcast as well, and that might be another place, if folks want to find you, that they could search out your podcast.
0: Yeah. So I am all over the place. I've got like you mentioned, my book is, it's getting ripped apart right now. The second draft is getting ripped apart by people. I'm going to make another pass on it and make a move to get it published. So on my website at zachtidwell.net, you can join my mailing list there. I will only send emails about the book and maybe the podcast in the future, but the podcast itself is called Going In Blind with Zach Tidwell. And it's not a blindness centric podcast. It was just me making a play on words. I have had a couple blind guests on and will continue to have more, but it is not just blindness. I am holding long form conversations that I believe my audience and listeners out there can learn from, not whether that be a researcher actually spinning knowledge that they've been in the trenches finding and discovering and trying to get out there to, you know, conversations with other people who have been through a lot or just gone on to do incredible things despite all odds. And in these raw discussions where people are being vulnerable, I think that's really where we learn. And even though you might not be able to directly relate to someone, you can often draw parallels, right? Where it's almost like making a metaphor to something. Like it's not, it might not be an exact overlay of what you're going through, but there are similarities there. And I think that's really where we learn and in the beauty of humans. And so that's what I'm trying to do there. That is available anywhere that you can find podcasts. Again, Going In Blind with Zach Tidwell. I release an episode every Monday and on the first Friday or the first Friday of each month as well. And then I'm all over social media, but if you Google me, you should be able to find me or my sites or my social media.
1: All right. Well, thanks so much. And if you would like to learn more, hear more about Zach, I know he is going to be on some of our other podcasts as well. And we focused on technology today, but I know he's going to be sharing more on other aspects of his story on the Blind Chick, Blind Sight, and then a little bit more on technology, on Blind Level Tech. So look out for those episodes as well. And you can get a little bit more from Zach there. Zach, thank you so much for sharing your story, your experience, and just to be encouraging for folks to know that whether they're just wanting to reach out and try to get something to be more accessible or gather a group together and work towards accessibility together. Or maybe they decide like you, wow, I'm just going to learn how to do this myself and I'll make things that are accessible for everybody. That there's lots of options out there and that it is possible, perhaps not easy, but definitely possible and rewarding. So thank you so much for being with us today.
0: Yeah, thanks for letting me be a nerd and take your time for talk your ear off here. So thank you, guys.
1: Well, thanks to all of you listening. And we hope, as always, that the information that shared with you today helps you navigate your life with vision loss.

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1: Attention, older adults of Colorado. We have exciting news for you. Medical experts, policymakers, and political leaders have recognized the importance of dental care, and now there's great support available for you. Starting July 1st, 2023, adults on Medicaid can benefit from expanded dental services as the annual caps have been lifted. It's time to take advantage of this opportunity. The Colorado Gerontological Society offers comprehensive dental services to residents of the Metro Denver area, Boulder, Larimer County, and even those living west of I-25, south of the Wyoming border and north of the New Mexico border. To qualify for this program, you must be age 60 or older, live in Colorado, see a participating dentist who accepts the state's fees, and be prior approved for care. Your income should be less than $3,038 for a single person or $4,108 for a couple. Their services cover a range of dental needs. They provide exams, x-rays, fillings, extractions, and both full and partial dentures. Other procedures like root canals and crowns are approved on a case-by-case basis. Please note that fixed bridges and implants are not covered. The best part is that procedures covered by the grant and pre-approved are usually covered in full by the grant. This means you can receive the care you need without worrying about hefty expenses. Applying is easy. 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
3: Hello, I'm Kim Wardlow, your host for NLVL. We are wrapping up our month of September and our month focusing on fashion. And I've just had such a great time talking to Tricia Wechter. This will be our third episode together. I've just had such a great time talking to her. And today's episode is titled Embracing Style and Confidence, Women's Fashion and Grooming Tips for the Blind Community. So Tricia has many, many, many years of experience in the fashion industry. And then as she lost vision, decided that she would start her own company, Blind Girl Designs. So, Tricia, welcome back. It's so fun to have you back.
4: Thanks, Kim. It's so great to be here.
3: Well, I guess we can just dive right in. Just talking about the role of fashion and how it can be a form of self-expression and even a form of empowerment, and maybe particularly significant for women in the blind and low vision community, which maybe people don't think about, but it's still an important aspect.
4: I think that's a really great question. And, you know, for centuries or millennium, or probably since humans have been wandering around, what they have worn is really important. And even really ancient civilizations, you know, did stuff with fur or made jewelry, adornments, used feathers. Mm-hmm. So expressing ourselves through what we put on our bodies, whether it be a tattoo or apparel, is a really basic intrinsic part of human nature. And I think it's a little more challenging when we're low vision or blind because we don't have all those millions of visual cues every day giving us direction into what the current fashion trends are. And so I think that makes it more of a challenge. And I think that, but in terms of talking to lots and lots of blind women, it's really interesting. I find that people ask, including myself, ask a lot of questions. And you know, if there's a certain person that they really like and admire, then they'll ask, you know, what does that person wear? Or I feel that you have this skirt on and it feels really full and swishy. What is that? I think I like that kind of skirt. And so I see that from a tactile nature and from an audio standpoint, we're gathering lots of information about things that we hear and people around us that helps kind of determine the direction that we want to go with our own fashion and how we want to express ourselves.
3: How do you feel that clothing choices can influence a woman's confidence? and how she perceives mm-hmm. herself. I mean, certainly how others perceive yes. her, but even internally, how she perceives herself.
4: Yeah. So I feel that whether you're a blind, low vision, or sighted woman, the way that we dress really impacts us, because the fact is that in the world that we live in, women are looked at based on how they dress, their makeup, their hair, to a greater extent than men. That is just the unfortunate reality. And we get the opportunity to fit a lot of women when we are at conventions. Mm-hmm. And so many times people are so grateful when we fit them in a dress with a cardigan that fits exactly the cuffs. We have actually our cuffs on our cardigans fold up and they're lined on the inside, so that if you're short or tall, it doesn't matter. You have a clean looking, beautiful mm-hmm. cuff, and the hem of the dress is the same length as the cardigan. So a lot of times women say, oh my gosh, I wish you were at my house. You know,
3: yeah.
4: I feel so confident right now. And then we get a lot of calls afterwards where a lot of people comment on how great they look. And so I think there's a lot of nagging fear in us regarding how we look. And I think that honestly, it's a little more for us as blind and low vision, but I have to tell you, sighted women have the same exact mm-hmm. issue. They're not certain if they look good enough or they pick the right style. So, you know, if you're listening to this, please know this is not singular to the blind community.
3: Oh, not at all.
4: But there's not at all, right? So it's just something to know. Don't feel like this is just a burden on you, where this is just a thing, you know, with women everywhere, all over the world, no matter you know, our age or our shape or anything like that.
3: Yes, I know. I've asked, you know, multiple friends at different stages of life. How does this look? Does this look good on me? Do I look silly? All those
4: sure.
3: kinds of things. Is it a
4: yeah.
3: good color?
4: I think when we've spoken earlier about this, but you know, reaching out to a trusted person or persons or people around you or your friend group in terms of what they think about it, and then shopping with other people, whether they be sighted or blind, I think is a great way to boost our confidence, because then we get to try on a whole bunch of different stuff and know if it feels grabby at our waist or it pulls up at our crotch or too tight across our chest, things that we can feel because it's tactile, right? If it feels any of those bad things, walk away. Because really, the first thing I would say is make sure you feel really comfortable in your clothes. Before we're going to talk about color and all that mm-hmm. other stuff, but first of all, we have to feel comfortable. We have to feel that when we stand up or sit down, that our pants aren't too short, it's not grabbing across our chest or our waist or our hips, and we can get up, sit down, move around, go walk up and down the aisle, whatever we have to do, and feel comfortable. And our clothes that fit properly. So that would be the number one thing. And I want to say that from a fabric standpoint, the number one fabric for women in the world is called poly rayon span. It's a knitted fabric. Mm-hmm. It's got a little bit of spandex mm-hmm. in it. And you'll find spandex now in almost everything for women. And that's that little something that gives even your denim
3: right.
4: a little bit of stretch. Mm-hmm. So that you can even have your jeans zipped and buttoned and pull them up over your hips. And that is because it's got that spandex in it. So when you put it back on your body, it goes back into shape. But when you sit down, it doesn't cut across across mm-hmm. your stomach. So that is why that fabric. And the other thing about that fabric is it doesn't wrinkle or drape. And if you have to quickly wash that, you can wash it in the sink, or really if you have a, you know, urgent job and you just need to wash the armpits of it with a little bit of hand soap and dry it, you can do that too. It will look great. It won't wrinkle. It'll smell great the next day. So that's why that's such a popular fabric.
3: That's good to know. I wear that, but I didn't know what that fabric was called. So that's good to
4: yeah.
3: know. But yes, and it's really great to have that in your jeans. Yes.
4: Yes. makes a big difference on fit and outlook and comfort.
3: Yeah, comfort is so important. Earlier this year, you know, when it was Fashion Week in New York and they had the big, you know, big gala and all the celebrities, you know, wore all their costumes. And I know some of them, they women had dresses that they couldn't actually sit down in, and they showed them traveling like from their apartments or hotels to the event. And they had to travel standing up, and I get it. Like it's a special thing. This is not something they do every day, but even just for an evening, I thought I wouldn't want to do that. I wouldn't want a dress made out of sand that I can barely move in, or that somebody has to carry me upstairs. It's like, I mean, it was kind of extreme for, you know, for this event, but I was like, no, I'm all about the comfort.
4: But the interesting thing now, but let's talk about that, because you're talking about the Met Gala.
3: Yes.
4: Which is the number one event in the entire world. And yes, there was a number, Demi Moore, I just saw an image of her in that she wore, and she had like a big bubble around her shoulders and sleeves. And I thought, you know, boy, I'd really like to get closer images of that, because as soon as they finished taking those images, I know somebody came up and detached an entire piece from her gown. Mm-hmm. And I also know from having seen images and been in the fashion industry that many, many times portions of those gowns are removed once they hit the top of those stairs, and or you'll see them at midnight hanging with their besties at the Met Gala in a little kind of a slip dress, not the dress that they came in, that they got photographed, that's going to go worldwide and influence fashion everywhere. You know, so just think about it. You want to be in that garment that they're hanging out with their besties at the Met Gala at midnight, right? You don't want to be in that garment where they're carrying you up the steps of, you know, that beautiful museum.
3: Right.
4: And you can't walk. So think about that when you're thinking about anything, whether it be a special occasion dress or your everyday wear, that again, that's a big comfort thing. And if you want to make a fashion statement, that's great. But generally for the rest of us, if we go to a special event, we're going to be doing it for 4 or 5 hours. If it's a work thing, we're going to be doing it for 8 to 10 hours. Mm-hmm. So we really, really have to know if we want to commit to that for that length of time.
3: For sure. Well, now that we've kind of discussed the importance of fashion and some general things that you may want to consider, let's talk about building a versatile wardrobe. I'm just like you said, you know, like you might want to make a fashion statement, but how many of those pieces, you know, do you really practically want in your wardrobe?
4: Right. So this is such a great question. I'm so glad we're talking about this. And this is something that I do see a lot within the blind community. And that is that generally pick a lane. I am a black apparel person. I lived in New York for 2 decades, right? Mm-hmm. So, and I traveled all over the world all the time. So what I wore all the time, including to the most fashionista shows in Paris and in Milan, was black yoga pants, black shoes, and a black t-shirt, and a black micropolar fleece jacket. Head to toe black. That's what I wore. And if you go to a lot of garment industry things, or if you see designers, if you have any sight left, walking down, you know, after their shows, a lot of times they have on a pair of blue jeans and a black or white t-shirt. Mm-hmm. And that's because people in the design field don't generally paint themselves, or, you know, we don't really outfit ourselves because we use our creativity to design other stuff. So things change, our point of view about what things should look like change constantly. So I would say if you're building a wardrobe, or if you have a whole bunch of stuff in your closet and you're like, I can't get it together fashion-wise, pick a base color. My base color is black. So I have black pants. I have gray pants. I have black jeans. I have black shoes. I have gray shoes, right? So you're kind of getting a groove there, right?
3: Yeah.
4: The secondary color that people pick is navy. And if you're a navy person, that's cool. But let me just tell you, being blind and low vision, there are a lot of shades of navy. a lot that we cannot discern, and a lot of navies don't match. So I would just say, if you're doing this and you're going to start, I would say pick black. That's the most dominant woman's color. So the same tops, colorful, pretty tops, match with black pants as they do with navy pants, mm-hmm. right? But the control over black from the manufacturer's standpoint is so much tighter than it is over navy. So build a base, build a color base. And then the other third one, which is not as big for women, is khaki. That's a much bigger color base for men. Mm-hmm. But some people are warm tone people, so they pick khaki. So right. You just pick the your base color, and then you build everything else off your base color. And so if you're building your pants and they're black, you can have multiple different shapes and sizes. You can have leggings, you can have trousers, you can have knitted pants, you can have skirts, you can have dresses, you can have all sorts of stuff with black as the anchor. And then again, like I said, you can just get any shoe that doesn't, and it doesn't have to all be solid black. It just has to have a black accent in it. And then honestly, you could go in your closet, fall down, pick up a whole bunch of stuff, put it on, and walk out and look great. Because basically everything, every top and every color, that whether it be a light pink, a bright pink, a purple, a brown, guess what? It all goes with black. And now if you pick black, you can pick a denim color. A lot of mm-hmm. women prefer a darker blue denim color mm-hmm. that's not really distressed or banged up, but they just want to have that jean thing. Incredibly enough, that also goes with all those tops as well. So from a confidence standpoint, I feel like it's a great thing to know that we can bumble in our closets and come out looking great, because all of our color is kind of gymboree pre-matched together.
5: Right. And it'll all coordinate. Yeah.
4: So sometimes people will say to us, oh no, they only have that pant navy. And you're like, oh, I love that pant. It fits so well. But I'm just going to tell you, take a deep breath, take a minute. Okay. Find out if they also have that pant in black and can ship it to you, or find out if you can just find another pant. Mm-hmm. You know, don't just suddenly introduce burgundy and navy and all these other colors into your bottoms if you don't have tops that go with it. Because the biggest thing for blind or sighted women is you go shopping, you come home, and nothing matches. And for mm-hmm. us, that is a train wreck. Because for me, I can't distinguish between, you know, navy, brown, green, burgundy. Right. I can't distinguish that without somebody else helping me. So that's what I'm saying. Start out, if you have to go in your closet now and start throwing stuff away, clean it up, make it organized, and pick your base color, do that. And make sure that everything goes together.
5: Are there certain pieces, and this would really apply for any women, blind or sighted, mm-hmm. Are there certain pieces, if you're trying to develop a wardrobe and, mm-hmm. you know, you have a budget, but key pieces that mm-hmm. you can mix and match that can help you build what appears to be, you know, a sizable wardrobe mm-hmm. without having, you know, to have,
4: yes,
5: you know, five different pants and five different skirts and those kinds of things.
4: So, yes, 100%. I have the pants that I prefer the most are petite pants with the half back elastic that are twill from Kohl's. And I have them in, I have like four pairs in black and three pairs in gray. I know that seems crazy, but I wear them all the time. Mm-hmm. I also have, so I have a base pant. So I've identified a pant that's comfortable, that goes with everything. So you should identify a base pant in your wardrobe. Now, if you work in a city and you're for an accounting firm, then the fabric of your base pant for your work is probably going to be a synthetic fabric. It's not going to be a cotton fabric, okay? So just know that it'll be more like a dressy pant. Mm-hmm. So you have to have that core dressy pant, a couple of pairs of those as your base. I don't need to do that. So my base pant is a cotton twill, right? Which looks very professional, but is not up there with lawyers and accountants. Right. That's a more dress-up fabric. Although, because I do need to go to events, I do have a pair of black synthetic pants. So I'd say if you want to build a very small assortment, you need a pair of dressy pants with a straight leg on them that are hemmed properly for your whatever dressy shoes you wear. You need a twill or cotton base pant that you can wear in between casual Fridays if you're a teacher, on the weekends, that you could just kind of wear anywhere, everywhere, but not super dressy. You have to have that pant. Then for just running around, you know, yoga pants or just leggings, which are cheap. They're $8 or $9. Okay. You know, definitely you have to have that in your wardrobe, something that you could throw on, because if you have to answer the door or something, mm-hmm. it's super simple. And the same thing with shorts. I wear little Hanes knitted shorts from Amazon, and I have them, and I know this is going to be amazing, right? Black and gray. I have like 6 pairs, and that is the base of my wardrobe. So you have to have a short, you have to have a dressy pant, a casual pant. And then if you're a denim person, then you should have your go-to jean fit that you love, and you know you got it. You don't have to have a whole bunch of pairs of jeans. You may only need to buy one. But if you wear jeans every day for work, then I would get multiples of the jean that fits you. Mm-hmm. Those are the items that you need. Some women like to wear dresses, and I just want you to know that that is a little more difficult. If you're a woman that wears dresses all the time, you're going to need to fit those. You're going to need to order them from Amazon and try them all on, or go to a store and try them on, because fits and dresses really change based on the fabric. That is just a reality. So I would just say, don't make a dress the anchor in your wardrobe. Mm-hmm. Just don't do it. Know that you like them, and know that that's going to take a little extra work if that's the direction that you want to go. And then in terms of tops, you know, I would say always, I love 3/4 sleeve tops. Mm-hmm. So 3/4 sleeve, a lot of women's knitted tops have a nice little round neck or a boat neck that go over any of the bottoms that I just described. You can throw them on over anything. And I think 3/4 sleeve is great. They're elbow length or 3/4 sleeve because you can wear them 12 months a year. I am not a fan of the winter and summer wardrobe thing. That is a huge mess and takes a huge amount of work. I rather prefer to have micropolar fleece jackets to throw on, a sweat jacket to throw on, a hoodie to throw on, a constructed, you know, jacket with a zipper. Mm-hmm. You know, I prefer to have those. If you're a woman that likes to wear a blazer, then it's always nice to have a blazer to throw on over your jeans. You can throw that on over jeans, over yoga pants, right, over your dress-up pants, anything that you want. And again, those are really staple. We're not talking about 30 things here. Mm-hmm. We're talking about, you know, only a few silhouettes. And if you find those silhouettes that you like, okay, and let's just say you're a blazer girl and you have a certain type of shape of blazer that you want to wear, and you work for an accounting firm or you're in a law firm and you need to wear them every day, then find out every freaking color that they make in that. Mm-hmm. Buy it. So many women buy multiple colors of things that fit because we already feel good and confident in them, right? And if you buy lots of different color blazers and you wear a black or white shell underneath it with a black pants and your black shoes, again, cha-ching, automatically, you're dressed for success.
5: Yeah, you're all pulled together.
4: Mm-hmm.
5: What about organizing clothes, whether it's in your closet or just thinking about, like, outfits?
4: So before we start the organization, I'm really going to seriously say, if you're listening to this and you're serious about this, you know, go to your closet and your drawers, maybe with somebody who's a sighted person or trusted person, and start pulling out all that stuff that you don't wear. My rule is, if I haven't worn it in a year, it gets donated. Mm-hmm. I think that's a really good rule. So first of all, declutter your closet and your drawers. Any stuff that doesn't fit or doesn't match, just get rid of it. So now you've got your closet pretty organized and clean. For me, from an organizational standpoint, when I was working in New York every day, on Sunday, I would organize all of my clothes. I would put my pants on. I would have all my pants on a hanger, And then I would pick out tops to wear with all my pants or even jeans, because I could wear jeans in my industry. Mm-hmm. And then I know this sounds kind of crazy and OCD, but let me just tell you, it works particularly well if you're not sighted. I would put my shoes in order from underneath where I had my outfit hanging. And the other thing that it included in that, whatever, I would put clean underwear and bras on the hangers too, mm-hmm. and socks. So the entire outfit, every single thing, including the shoes, are all hanging in a row in my closet, 5 days of apparel. So in the morning, no matter what other crazy thing happened, getting dressed was not going to be a problem. And I knew that I was going to match, and I knew that I had fresh underwear and socks, and I had a bra that was appropriate for the top that I was going to wear. Because sometimes, you know, if you're wearing a chunky sweater, you can get away with a sports bra. Mm-hmm. But if you're going to wear something a little more fitted, then you might need an underwear bra.
5: Right.
4: Which, can I talk about bras?
5: Sure.
4: Would that be, is this an okay time? Okay. So in terms of building your base wardrobe, one of the really key things for a woman is to have a really good bra. And I know that I've talked to a lot of women who wish they had a good bra. And one of the things is, depending on if we have a really large chest or as we age, we need a little extra support in order to look really good in our clothes. And sometimes if we don't have the correct support, it just puts too much strain on our back, or we have that big bulge where our bra ends in the back, and there's mm-hmm. like bra fat on the back,
5: right.
4: which we can feel it. It makes us feel not very confident, because we know you can see it. So I would say, you know, it's really important to get fitted for a bra, and you can get fitted for a bra at any department store. They have huge areas with lingerie, and they'll fit you for a bra, and when you get fitted for a bra, listen, if you don't want an underwire and it cuts you, you tell them, that does not feel good. Or if you like how the underwire lifts you up and makes you feel better, then you tell them. They want to hear what you want to say. They want to get you fitted properly. And you may get a more constructed bra for work, and you may get a really good sports bra for all the rest of the time. So, but get fitted properly and know your bra size. Is your back of your bra 40, and is your cup size B or D? Because like when people call to place orders for me, one of the first things I ask, if they don't know what their size is, what's your bra size? Both the width of your back and the size of your cup. Because that's going to determine really what size t-shirt you wear, what size dress you wear, what size cardigan you wear. Mm-hmm. So you should always know that size. And you should feel comfortable in your bras and feel confident in your bras. And this is for whether you have a really small chest or a really large chest, doesn't matter. And then, you know, the other thing about bras is taking care of them. It's super simple. Just, you know, wash them in the sink on a regular basis. But we want to make sure that because they're awfully close to our armpits on the sides mm-hmm, of the bras, right? And so we just want to, and they're very expensive. And so we really can't usually have a lot of bras compared to some of the other stuff we have. So better to invest in a good bra, take care of it. You can throw it in the wash, no problem, but you can also hand wash it and dry it overnight. So that's just something I would say. And from a confidence standpoint, I see women that feel confident in their bras and know that all of their shirts are feeling really good. Their backs don't hurt. And that really does make an impact on us to have that proper fit.
5: That is such good advice. And that is so true. You don't want straps cutting into you or all those kinds of things.
4: Mm-mm.
5: So that,
4: I used to have falling down. We used to fall down on my shoulder. I don't know.
5: That
4: know
5: too.
4: Why,
5: well, either extreme.
4: Yeah, that is like, so either extreme. It's not very, it's good. It does not make you feel good.
5: No. Yeah. And even if nobody sees it, you just, you know, it affects you. Yeah. It's uncomfortable.
4: Right?
5: Yeah. Well, and that leads us a little bit as we're talking about fashion and some of the extra things about fashion. It kind of leads us also into grooming and skincare mm-hmm. and makeup and those kinds of, mm-hmm. of things, because if you have all your outfits and then you want your skincare to be good, so you feel confident right. about how your face and your actual right. person looks.
4: So this can be a very extensive conversation. We could do a podcast for 5 years mm-hmm. just on this particular conversation.
5: Yeah.
4: But just in general, let's just talk really quickly about hygiene. So from a hygiene standpoint, you know, not in every country, but in the United States, women generally shave their armpits and their legs. So depending on if you have control of a razor and you feel confident in shaving your armpit or your legs, generally I can feel my hair. So mm-hmm. I can, even if I can't see it, I can tell if I've gotten the hair there. Then mm-hmm. I get like I just use women's disposable razors, which they have triple razors mm-hmm. and they usually now have, some kind of creams and stuff on them. And I'm able to shave my armpits pretty quickly. And so usually after I shave my armpits, pat them to dry, and then I immediately put deodorant underneath my arms. Just, you know, what the heck? Mm-hmm. You're already up there. I might as well do that. So nod to the cleanliness. I don't have to worry about that. The same thing with shaving your legs. If you don't feel confident in using a razor, then there is cream depilatory that you can use. It's like a creamy stuff. You put it under your arms and it melts the hair away. And then you take towels, like a wet, damp washcloth, and you wipe it off and it will wipe the hair off. Mm-hmm. So know that that is another option if you feel like you don't have control of your, of a razor. So those are two things that, and particularly the armpit hair affects smell. And so I think mm-hmm. it gives women an edge on that smell thing because of the not having the arm right. hair. And I'd say on the deodorant standpoint, use, I use a more drier stick because I don't like the mm-hmm. ickiness of the roller thing. So make sure that you're picking a deodorant type that you like that lasts some 24 to 48 hours. That's your standard deodorant that you can put. And then every time you put your deodorant on, which, I would suggest washing, putting water in the sink, doing a little bidet thing. First, of course, using a clean washcloth, washing your face, around your face, your neck, your ears, definitely your eyes, those crusty little things in your eyes that you don't see, around your mouth, the edges of your mouth, just scrub all of that. A clean washcloth will exfoliate your skin and freshen up your skin really, really nicely, which is something that women are particularly interested in. Mm-hmm. So just know, just a clean washcloth with water on it will do that. And then the next thing to do then is to wash your pits with the same washcloth. You can now add a little soap to the water if you haven't already done that. And then wash your pits. And then wash your crotch, wash that whole area. And then, throw that washcloth in the, dirty clothes. Mm-hmm. And have 10 clean washcloths. That is a cheap investment to make sure that we can have really good hygiene every day and that we smell good. Because no matter how great our clothes are and how organized they are, if we pit out our shirts within the first hour, we are going to feel terrible all day. Mm-hmm. So that's like a one thing. The other thing is dental, making sure that our teeth are really clean, and that is brushing, every morning and every night. And I am a big flosser. I have floss by my bed. I have floss on my table. I use floss sticks, mm-hmm. these little plastic sticks.
5: Yeah.
4: And the sticks have a little trick, like on the back, you can flip them and they've got a little pointy thing and you can take them and go in between your teeth with a little plastic pointy thing. And they're cheap. For a dollar, you can get 100 of them at the dollar store. So I'm a really big fan of this. It makes sure we don't get any plaque on our teeth mm-hmm. and our teeth look really clean. And since we can't really see them, that's like a really important thing mm-hmm. for us. And one of the things that I had mentioned in another episode is, in terms of mouth freshness, I always keep a little tiny tube of toothpaste in my purse. Literally, I just squirt it on my finger because it's tactile and I can find it. I squirt mm-hmm. it on my finger. I rub it in my mouth and on my tongue. And then I swallow it and my whole mouth feels refreshed. So if you need a little midday pickup and you don't have other choices, then that's actually a really good choice. From a hair standpoint, you know, get your hair trimmed every single month. Have somebody professional, whether it be Supercuts or a salon, depending on, you know, where you're at in life and what you're doing, get those ends trimmed. Make sure that there's not, the color isn't growing out if you color your hair. You know, just make sure that it looks neat and tidy is a really important thing. And for women, nails are really important. So I have a metal nail file, and I just regularly use my nail file. I have a very inexpensive metal nail file, and on the back of the nail file, it's curved. So I use the back of the nail file, and I push down on my cuticles. Mm-hmm. Now, one thing you might feel on your fingers if you're not familiar with or you haven't done your nails is that there's a skin that grows up over our fingernails.
5: Right.
4: And it's not commonly acceptable in the United States for women to have cuticles growing on their fingernails. So if you don't go to get a manicure occasionally, which you can do for $12, by the way, then, and you're doing your own nails, then, you know, one thing that you should do is push your cuticles back. So I use this little tool and I push my cuticles back pretty much all the time to make sure that my nails are completely free. And then I use the nail file and I just follow the curve, you know, of my natural nails. And the other thing is, you know, our toenails are important with women because we wear a lot of open-toed shoes and sandals. You can use the nail file on your toe, your feet as well.
5: Yes.
4: You don't have to use a nail clipper, which can cut our skin and create bleeding and all sorts of terrible things like that. But if you regularly use a nail file on your nails, on your toes, then you can keep them nice and clean. And, you know, toes have cuticles too, guys. So just, you know, push the cuticles on your toes back as well. And that is just like a super simple, handy tool. And those are just two things that just give us that little edge to make sure that our hands are always going to be clean and our, you know, skin is always going to be clean. Now, in terms of makeup, I've heard a lot of blind women that love to go to Sephora because they will do free makeup on you, and they seem to be very well trained. So if you want to experiment with makeup, that's a great place to go. Another place is any department store. I use Clinique because I don't like fragrance in my makeup, and I'm allergic to all that fragrance stuff. So in terms of if you decide to wear makeup and you want to use a base makeup, the one thing I would say for us as blind people is to use a sponge to put the base on to make sure that it's spread evenly, and make sure you go over your chin to under your neck because we don't want any lines where your makeup ends. And if we use a sponge, that just kind of lets it kind of do a brush stroke into your skin. You can't see the end of the

0: sensitive conversation, but I will say that women commonly use a mascara. Eyebrows are something that people look at all the time. So if you haven't taken a look at your eyebrows, you might want to ask somebody who you trust completely how your eyebrows are looking and make sure that those are maintained on a monthly basis as well. And if you have any like skin problems, any like acne or any stuff like that, make sure that you're treating that or going to your primary care doctor to make sure that you're getting, medication for that.
1: Well, and all those things I think really, really help in terms of confidence and feeling good about oneself.
0: I completely agree. And there's one other thing, and that is if you want to, just really inexpensively fill the sink with hot water and let the steam, put a towel over your head and let the steam from the hot water go on your face. It will open up your pores. And occasionally there's like little blackheads or whiteheads or just little junk that our pores pick up. And generally, as women, we really don't like to have that in our skin, and it's particularly around our nose, right? So if you want to steam your face in your sink pretty much for free, just do that. And then once your face is all nice and sweaty like that, again, take another one of those cheap clean towels, hand towels that you have, and just use it and wipe your face off with it. And if you want to, you can then take the towel, and then particularly just kind of squeeze around your nose, not hard, but just to make sure if there's any blackheads or any stuff around your nose, that will just come out naturally once you steamed your face. And again, it doesn't cost any money at all. But it gives you that sparkling, clear, nice complexion that everybody goes for. And it also exfoliates your face and it gives you that good skin.
1: Yes, and there are so many choices and products, and we're marketed to by so many of different cosmetic companies and skincare companies, and a lot of that really depends of what you want to use, how complicated you want your skincare routine to be, but also if you have oilier skin or drier skin, it may change with age. I know mine definitely did. And just, again, I think, as you said, if you go to a makeup counter or Sephora, if you need some guidance and which products would be best suited for your skin type, but it doesn't always have to be super expensive to have
0: No, and
1: moisturizer and things.
0: exactly. And you know what? Honestly, I only wear makeup occasionally when I'm speaking at events. And I just go with my own clear skin. I myself don't use soap. I use water and I wash my face in the morning. I wash my face at night. If I get really super sweaty, then I wash my face. But again, I use clean washcloths and people comment about my skin all the time. They think I'm using like millions of dollars worth of stuff. I'm literally using a clean washcloth and water on my face. And I just want to say, if you mentioned oily skin, if you have oily skin, it's pretty good to have some tissues around just to blot your face during the day, because that probably make you feel a little more comfortable not to deal with that oiliness. But yeah, the whole makeup thing is a total choice and requires a lot of focus and commitment to do that. And I agree with you. It really changes from when you're 12 to when you're 70. Very lots and lots of changes in your life, in terms of what happens to your skin and also what kind of makeup you want to wear at the time and if you want to wear makeup at all. But the basis of everything is really clean, clear skin. And of course, drinking water is probably the number one thing
1: Yeah, stay
0: that will make our
1: hydrated.
0: skin go. Yeah, stay hydrated. People will say, "Wow, what do you do?" And I'm like, "I drink like 12 glasses of water a day." So that's like a free beauty tip there.
1: Yeah, that makes a
0: Stay
1: difference.
0: hydrated. It makes a huge difference.
1: Well, and I think you just have to decide what you want your routine to be, and what's important to you, because we get all these messages from the outside, but at the end of the day, for you to feel confident isn't so much about, well, am I meeting everybody's expectations for me, but do you

0: feel good? Do you feel comfortable and confident in your own skin?
1: And, you know, for me, truthfully, you know, when I do put on the base makeup and do all that stuff, even with all the things, tips I just told you, I still go to my husband or son and make sure that there's no, they can't see any transition from my base into my hair. Mm-hmm. And so for me, really not wearing makeup and hydrating really well and using clean washcloths on my skin and water, I look really healthy and great. And I feel like I feel much more confident than when I'm worried about whether there's globs of slightly tan, you know, makeup hanging off my ear. And so, so it's like I said, if you go the makeup route, you have to get a routine down exactly what you said. We have very good visual memory. We are, you know, we have incredible muscle memory. So once we get that routine down, you know, we can do it without sight. But we have to really commit to it, you know, and do it on a regular basis. And if you do wear makeup every day, you know what? You got to go to the sink at night with that brand new clean washcloth and you got to wash it all off. Mm-hmm. And again, if you want to go really inexpensively, you can use Vaseline on your face every night if you want. And during the day, if you feel like you're a little dry, you can put Vaseline on your face. You do not have to spend $100 on moisturizers. If you want to, you can, but you literally, okay. So my two favorite things to put on my hair and face, olive oil and avocado oil.
0: Oh, wow.
1: And when you talk to stylists, when they say, what do you do with your hair? I'm like, oh, I put olive oil in it every night. I massage a little, I rub it on my hands and I rub it into my hair. And they're like, wow. They're like, I do too. Like they start telling me they're not using these products that they're selling. They're putting avocado oil on their face and in their hair. And it's really great in your, you know, hands too. Literally, you can cook some spaghetti and then, you know,
0: and moisturize with the olive oil.
1: And moisturize it. Avocado oil and olive oil are like the best things in the whole world for like everything. So know that you can, I mean, I absolutely do that. 100%. I don't use other conditioners or moisturizers. I use olive oil. I have a bottle of olive oil in my bathroom, smear it on my neck and my face at night, rub it my hands and then rub it through my hair. And then voila. So super simple and accessible and not expensive. And your skin will look great and so will your hair.
0: Well, Tricia, this has been such great advice and great tips. Any final thoughts as we're wrapping up our month of fashion?
1: Yeah, you know, again, you know, I have met some women are really into goth and they have like corsets on with these big full skirts and boots and people that are really into hard rock and then women who just really like flowery prints. And I have talked to some women who have been totally blind since birth and have kind of discovered their fashion just kind of along the way by asking questions and seeing how things feel and knowing what's appropriate for events. And so I just would encourage everyone to know that fashion is completely accessible and that everybody asks everybody else about fashion. This is a topic of conversation among all women. And so if you're more interested in expanding and expressing yourself through fashion, then get in on the conversation. Start asking about, do they have any... You know, is there such a thing as any kind of a flower t-shirt or, you know, do they have, you know, this or that, or I really like this, or I heard somebody talk about this. So get engaged in the conversation so you can find the stuff that you love that you think will really express who you are as a person.
0: Well, thank you again. I want to be sure people know where to find you at Blind Girl Designs.
1: So our company is Blind Girl Designs. Our website is, as I say, just shout at your phone, blindgirldesigns.com, and we will pop up. And you can place an order. We take like every kind of payment in the whole world. But you can also just tap on the phone, and it will dial directly to us, and we take a ton of phone orders. And then we also help, you know, fit by your description of, you know, what your size is. And so we're really, really happy to do phone orders. And our phone number is 862-448-1011. But it's a live link on our website as well. And we have t-shirts, hoodies, dresses, cardigans, and we've got tons of white canes for White Cane Day all over our prints. And we'd love you to come and see what we do at Blind Girl Designs.
0: Yeah, I have some of Trisha's pieces, and I love them, and they're super comfortable, so as well as being fun. So I highly encourage you to do that. We're going to have a bit of a shift here from September in fashion to October emergency preparedness. And again, you know, with that extra twist of specifically looking at what a person who's blind or has low vision might need to consider as you're preparing for an emergency. So that's quite a shift, but we hope that you will join us for Emergency Preparedness Month. We'd love to get your questions or comments. Certainly invite you to share any experiences or tips you have about fashion or grooming or makeup tips through our social media. That is great as well on Facebook, or I still want to say Twitter or X. So definitely we encourage you to interact with us if you would like. We hope all this really great practical tips is helping you to navigate your life with vision loss.

0: Aftersight. Aftersight. Aftersight.
1: 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Communication lies at the heart of any successful relationship. Express your feelings openly and listen actively to the other. Remember to appreciate your loved ones regularly. Being in good mental and emotional health positively impacts your relationships and vice versa. Prioritize self-care through exercise, healthy eating, and stress management. Research has shown that satisfying marriages brought greater mental, emotional, and physical health for years to come. Adults who are more socially connected are found to be healthier and live longer. While we may all enjoy our alone time, connecting with others is important, and you can do so through various means, whether online or in person. 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

0: Welcome to Blind Level Tech. This isn't just accessible tech talk. This is technology on a whole new level. We're showing you just how possible it is to live the life you want.
1: All right. Hello, everybody, and welcome to Blind Level Tech. I'm your host, Evan Starnes. Joined, of course, by my co-host, Kelvin Crosby. How you doing here in Colorado today?
2: I am. I am cold, chilly Colorado. I tell you, that is not right. You guys that live here, you guys are crazy. I'm just sorry. I'm just saying it.
1: I don't know how we deal with it.
2: I mean, like I was like, where's my sandals? My feet are tired of being in prison. I'm over that.
1: Right.
2: So
1: tired of winter boots and hats and coats and stuff. Well, good Lord, man. It's been, I feel like, a very long time since we have sat in front of these mics and actually made a BLT.
2: Yep. But definitely has been a minute. It's been a minute.
1: But this is going to be a bit of a shorter episode, and we're really here to discuss what is going to become of BLT. This isn't going to sound, it sounds bad. Don't worry. It's not going to be bad. And where we want to take the show in the future. But first, I think, you know, we should at least catch our audience up as far as what we've been kind of up to since it's been such a long time. And Kelvin, you mind kind of talking about some of the stuff that you've been up to, you know, the new show that's out that you're on, and some of that?
2: Forgot all about it.
1: Really? Man, I just listened to the first episode a couple days ago.
2: What did you think?
1: I really liked it. It was, I'm actually very excited to see where it goes.
2: Yeah, so the new podcast that I am producing and hosting is called Investing in Accessibility. And it is partnered with a venture capitalist firm or a fund called Samaritan Partners, and they focus in investing in accessibility. And they start up a startup, like early startup businesses. So for example, like I'm not necessarily an early startup business anymore. I'm not in my early stage, like R&D. Mm-hmm. And so a lot of companies that are launching a new product, or people that are building like a structure for people with disability, or trying to make a more inclusive environment for people with disability, that is essentially what this firm funds. So the guy Chris that I'm co-hosting with, he's awesome, and we kind of went into this together, because I would have been a lot farther along if I would have had his early investment early on. And so the goal is for me to do this and be a part of bringing awareness to this issue that people like myself, when you start a company, you need funding. And he would be one of those resources. Obviously, you got to do your whole typical investment pitch and all that stuff. But yeah we're going to be discussing what that looks like.
1: That'll be awesome. So I'm really excited. So yeah, go check out Investing in Accessibility. It's on Apple Podcasts and pretty much wherever you can find your podcasts.
2: Yeah. So how's it been for you, man?
1: Well, it's been kind of a wild ride. I'll admit, we all do go for rides on the good old lovely struggle bus. And there have been some times that I have been riding the struggle bus, especially at the very end of last year. But that being said, it was a very good end of the year for me. It's public knowledge now, but our senior programming manager, Alex Flynn, has moved on to other opportunities. And I have that means that my workload has like, and also just trying to figure out really what I want to do with this particular podcast, because BLT really is a very huge part of my job here at AfterSight, and kind of my it's what people would call my baby, I suppose. So
2: yep.
1: I think that's really a good kind of a segue into really where we want to take the show and what we want it to become.
2: Yeah.
1: And so Kelvin and I had a really, really good conversation a couple of days ago. We've realized that, you know, as the show grows and, you know, we get more audience, we get more traction, that we want to frame the show to be a show dedicated to the use of technology for those who are blind or have low vision. That's actually part of the original description. And so we kind of want to take it into a bit more of a serious kind of a standpoint, and really just make it like a tech news show, if you will. That being said, we are still going to keep in a lot of we're not going to turn this into a just serious and serious conversation only show at all. There'll still be some humor and sarcasm, dad jokes maybe occasionally. Jonathan's the dad joke expert though, so maybe. And we will still keep one of your favorite sections around, of course. We will not be getting rid of that. But we will we have decided that we're gonna retire things like the tech piece of the week. I don't know, Kelvin, how'd you feel about the tech piece of the week?
2: I don't know if we really kind of got it smoothed in the way it could have been. And the other thing, we don't really get a lot of tech all every week or so forth. So it was kind of one of those things, we just kept reusing what we do use well. And that is a testament.
1: Exactly.
2: To once you get the right equipment, you don't really need to go get more stuff, though. So.
1: We'll still obviously show tech. This is blind level tech, but we're not going to have like a weekly tech piece, and we're going to minimize kind of the banter back and forth. Like, you know, if you guys still want to hear what we're still up to in our personal lives, we're not going to hide that, but it's not going to be as much of a thing as it used to be. And yeah, like Kelvin said, we get tech on occasion, but we don't get it like all the time. It's kind of not a, I don't know. It's kind of, it's costly to do. But that being said, Kelvin, have you gotten any new tech over winter break or whatever you want to call it?
2: I got the new Bose noise canceling headphones.
1: Oh, I love those. They have the best noise canceling.
2: Yep.
1: I think. Some of the best noise cancellation, apart from AirPods.
2: They're okay for mixing, but they're great for doing interviews like this on the podcast.
1: That's awesome.
2: And I'm currently wearing them today. So I sent a link to my wife for Black Friday, and I said, I want these. And they're $150 off. And I forgot all about it, and then next thing you know, she gave it to me. So
1: that's awesome. Honestly, yeah, so. Audiophiles do give the Bose a hard time, but I love them. I think they always sounded very, very well rounded. I don't mind a little bass. I'm a bit of a bass.
2: A boom, head, but a boom, a boom, boom, boom.
1: Kaboom. Which is so always fun.
2: Did you get any new tech?
1: I sure did. I actually did get the new Meta, the Meta Ray-Ban glasses. I got those.
2: You went there.
1: And, I went there. I totally went there. And I'm glad I did, because I have been – those things have definitely – kind of as like you would say, you know, especially when you get something like the the XLR to USB adapter, it's kind of one of those things that will just – it does. It changes your life. And I mean that in all seriousness. I mean – We'll do some BLT bites of those. I need to actually find my my binaural in-ear microphones so that I can record those properly. But we'll do some coverage of them. There's a lot of other podcasts out there that are doing coverage of the Ray-Ban glasses, so we don't want to create duplicates. But there have been a lot of cool little tricks and little techniques that I've found with those glasses that have made them really an integral part of my life. So look forward to those. And that's a thing that I really do want to explain as far as the way the show is designed to be structured. You know, Kelvin, we have episodes like this, and then we also have the BLT bites. And BLT Bytes was kind of a response to some feedback we had gotten from some listeners saying that, you know, we'd like some demonstrations of this technology. You guys talk about this technology. Why can't we hear what it sounds like? So that way we know what to expect when we unbox it. And there, you know, there have been some other AT podcasts and still are that do live demos, and I love them because honestly, a live demo is the difference between me buying something versus not, usually in most cases. Mm-hmm. And I will say the BLT Bytes have been kind of – they've been a little sporadic lately. And in all transparency, it's because I've kind of ran out of stuff I wanted to talk about that I found interesting. You know, and I have a lot of tech that I could show, but I, you know, I don't want to – bore you, the audience, with junk that's boring. I hope people found interest in like the 1-800 ChatGPT. That was kind of a new thing, and I
2: That one was fun.
1: But at the same time, you know, the way BLT Bytes are going to work is that we want them to directly correlate to, you know, to the episode. So let's say, you know, we're doing an episode on a new, like a new smart cane or whatever that just came out. What we'd like to do is have the demonstration go before the episode comes out. So that way you can get a snippet of what we're going to talk about. So there's probably going to be some occasional just BLT bytes out of the blue that are, you know, that might be just something that, you know, that might sell for Kelvin found that we thought was really cool. If you'd like to send us in a BLT byte of your own, that would be really fun, because that is another thing that we're trying to really kind of dial in, is how we get feedback from everybody, because this show really does thrive on feedback. And you know, we have our usual feedback lines, and those are good, but we are looking for some more interactive ways to collect feedback. And we really do want feedback on what you think of some of these new changes. So please definitely send us feedback. We are here to listen, and we do take it very, very seriously. Now, there's one thing, of course, that we don't take seriously at all. In fact, in some cases, I've kind of just pulled some of these things just out of the depths of my silly brain. And that thing that we don't take seriously just so happens to be the thing that we're keeping in the show.
2: And that is Sandwich of the
1: Week. Some criminals don't have a sandwich. That's the thing that isn't going to change, is that I'm probably still going to be pulling out sandwiches.
2: Well, I got one.
1: All right, what's your sandwich?
2: So my sandwich is the chicken sandwich from Wendy's, spicy, with some sweet and sour sauce. Ooh.
1: Not spicy bad. Chicken sandwich from Wendy's. No, delicious.
2: I had it yesterday, and I was like, wow, this isn't terrible. This is better than a lot of other places. So I'll go this route.
1: My sandwich of the week is going to be a buffalo chicken sandwich from Chiba Hut, actually. I've mentioned Chiba Hut before in a couple times, and like I said, I'm not sure if it's a national thing or not, if it's just a Colorado thing, but it's kind of a, you know, a bit more of a bougie sandwich place. They've got all sorts of different interestingly named sandwiches. You know, you've heard me talk, you all have heard me talk about the Cali Mist or, oh good Lord. I don't remember. It's 8 o'clock in the morning. Trying to pop up Chiba Hut sandwiches is just not going to work, but either way, it is a delicious sandwich place. I've never, ever had anything bad from them, and it's toasted subs. So, you know, if you like toasted subs, go and check out either their buffalo chicken sandwich or get a Cali Mist. But my sandwich is the buffalo chicken sandwich because I got to pick one. Well, goodness, man, how are you feeling about this so far? It's been kind of a little different than your typical what people are used to from us. But, you know, what are your thoughts?
2: I mean, I think it's good. I think it's going to take some time to get us dialed in to really get the thing to look really, really nicely and pretty, and provide a really, like, a show that covers all the bases, give you news, give you tech, give you opportunities to overcome your tech challenges, and really dial in.
1: Yes.
2: I mean, I think that's something that's really important, is that we as visually impaired people really address the struggles. I mean, the struggle of us as visually impaired people is real. The question is,
1: it is,
2: like, how do you plan to live beyond that challenge? And I think that's why I love Blind Level Tech. I think we'll get some more podcasts in, and we'll sound a lot better. And you're going to have a lot of editing to do. Make this jive.
1: I'm going to have a lot of editing to do today, man. Oh, good Lord. But, you know, honestly, editing the show and producing the show, I'm dead serious, is like one of the absolute favorite parts of my job. I've belly laughed, like, full on when I've heard some of the stuff that we've said and some of the goof ups that I've made. And even when I'm, like, isolating my own audio track, I can hear myself pick up and drink coffee, like, on mic. I'm like, oh, Evan, good Lord, buddy.
2: He's a noisy drinker, but, everybody. He's a noisy drinker.
1: I am a noisy drinker sometimes. I try not to be, but it happens sometimes, and I love my coffee.
2: I drink water almost the whole time that we do this podcast.
1: Ooh.
2: And you have no idea.
1: I never even noticed. There's one last thing that I forgot to kind of mention before the sandwich of the week, kind of relating to another aspect of the show that I really want to bring to light, especially this year, and that actually is coverage of national events, and that being things like CSUN, ATIA, the NFB or ACB conventions, and go and I really want to make it so that we can do some things like exhibit hall coverage and make a bunch of BLT bites out of that. And so I'm actually excited to announce that, really, thanks to my friend India and her mom, I'll be flying out to California in March to CSUN, and I'm excited to do some exhibit hall coverage. So be interviewing some vendors and doing some live demonstrations, and we'll be kind of sporadically releasing those as like little mini BLT bites over the week. So that's really something that I want to make more of a part of the show as well. That'll be super exciting. But yeah, apart from that, this is how our future episodes are going to sound. Jonathan and I are working on some new audio for the intro music and stuff. So we're going to be kind of working on that. I'm excited to see where this goes.
2: I am too. I mean, I think it's going to be fun. I think we're going to be going in a path that will help us all and stay current, and it will be fun.
1: It'll be fun. Well, we're going to go ahead and wrap up this episode today, but we really do hope that you enjoy and are excited to be on this journey with us. And I'm always appreciative of our audience for providing feedback and really helping us steer the show and make it what you want, because that's what we're here for. We want to entertain, we want to inform, and we want to inspire. I mean, it sounds cheesy, doesn't it? But you know, it's true. In any event, this has been another episode of Blind Level Tech. I have been your host, Evan Starnes, and of course, joined by my co-host, Kelvin Crosby.
2: Go live beyond your challenges. Plug in your device.
1: And we'll catch you all again next week.

0: Welcome to your guide on understanding and navigating the world of glaucoma, an eye condition that's a bit of a sneak thief of sight. It targets the optic nerve, essential for clear vision, and does its damage quietly and gradually. This means you could be losing your precious side vision without even noticing until it's significantly advanced. The hero of this story? A comprehensive dilated eye exam. The only way to catch glaucoma in its tracks before it can blur the beautiful details of your world. Glaucoma isn't just one condition, it's a group of eye diseases. The most common villain in this story is open-angle glaucoma, known for its slow and silent vision heist. Less common types like angle closure glaucoma and congenital glaucoma also play their parts, each affecting the eye in unique ways. Symptoms start off as shy, barely there. Over time, though, they might gatecrash your life with loss of peripheral vision or create blind spots that can lead to blindness if left unchecked. Who's at risk, you wonder? Well, glaucoma doesn't play favorites. It can invite itself into anyone's life, but has a particular eye for those over 60, especially if you're Hispanic, Latino, African-American adults over 40, or if your family tree has glaucoma branches. Knowing your risk and having regular eye checkups can help keep your vision script from taking a dramatic turn. As for the cause, it's a bit of a mystery. High eye pressure is a usual suspect, but not everyone with high eye pressure gets glaucoma, and not all glaucoma types involve high pressure. It's like a plot twist in your favorite mystery novel. Now, onto the action plan, treatment. The goal here isn't to restore lost vision, but to prevent any more scenes from fading. Medicines, usually in the form of eye drops, are the first line of defense, keeping eye pressure in check. Laser treatment and surgery are the next levels of intervention, helping the eye's internal fluid find its way out, relieving pressure, and safeguarding your sight. Here's the deal. If glaucoma has entered your life, don't lose hope. 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If you're noticing any vision changes, or if glaucoma runs in your family, it's time to get your eyes checked. Prevention might not be an option, but early detection and treatment can be your victory in preserving your vision. Remember, in the world of eye health, knowledge is power and action is your superpower.
1: Hello, and welcome to your BLT Bite. My name is Evan Starnes. This week, we're going to show you how to change the voice on your Amazon smart speaker. When it comes to English-speaking voices, there are quite a few options to choose from, and we'll show you a couple in this recording. Let's get started. For this example, I'd like to change the voice on my speaker to a British male voice. First, activate your smart speaker and then say the command, change your voice. When you change your voice, you should hear a little chime letting you know the change was successful. Let's demonstrate. Computer, change your voice.
2: I have a few voices to choose from. Here is the first one.
3: There's an official league for rock, paper, scissors. 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
4: Koalas have fingerprints, and they're very similar to a human's.
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3: The kiwi is the only bird in the world with nostrils on the tip of its beak.
2: Would you like to choose that one or hear another?
1: Hear another.
2: Here is the fourth one.
4: I hear there are more chickens in England than there are people.
2: Blimey. Would you like to choose that one or hear another?
1: Hear another.
2: Here is the fifth one.
1: And here's the one we want.
3: Around 100 million cups of tea are enjoyed in the UK every day.
2: Would you like to choose that one or hear another?
1: Choose that one.
3: Okay. You're all set. I'll be the voice you hear when you speak to this device. If you'd like to change how you wake me up, you can also change your wake word.
1: And we did do a previous BLT Bite on that last week. And just for fun, let's hear how this new voice sounds. Computer, what's the forecast for tomorrow?
3: Tomorrow, There will be some sun and thunderstorms, with a high of 84 degrees Fahrenheit and a low of 61 degrees.
1: And if you'd ever like to change the voice again in the future, just remember the command, change your voice. That's it for this week, but be sure to tune in next week for more BLT Bytes. Thank you for listening. My name is Evan Starnes, and I'll see you next time.
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6: 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People treated by FDA-approved medications to better manage blood pressure were 19% less likely to develop mild cognitive impairment. Those people also had fewer signs of damage on brain scans, and there was a possible trend toward fewer cases of dementia. 4. 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For example, enroll in a dance class with a friend. For those with questions about memory loss or personality changes that may be associated with Alzheimer's or other forms of dementia, the Alzheimer's Association has a free helpline staffed 24 hours a day, 7 days a week, by trained professional staff members. That number is 1-800-272-3900. That number again, 1-800-272-3900.
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8: This is the Audio Information Network of Colorado. My name is Nancy, and you're listening to the Environment Program. Our first story comes from the Denver magazine called 5280, which is Denver's altitude. The article is from the Environment section of the magazine, and it's entitled, What a Waste! If Colorado hopes to improve its poor reputation for recycling, it will need help from big ideas and new companies, and you, by Haley Gray. Everyone knows how recycling works, right? When you toss a bottle into a bin, it goes to a plant and gets sorted into piles with similar refuse. Someone buys that trash, processes it, and creates reuse items. Fleeces, notebooks, backpacks. This is an example of a closed-loop economy in which a product is used and then made into something new. The truth, though, is that recycling isn't always so straightforward. Sorting waste is pretty difficult, and finding takers for it is even harder. In years past, the United States shipped many of our recyclables to China for remanufacturing. But in 2018, that country effectively banned most of those materials due to excessive contamination, for example, poor sorting and food residue. As a result, some materials are piling up in the centennial state instead of being made into all that environmentally sound gear. Now, Next Cycle, a new state-funded incubator supporting for-profit businesses that turn our trash into various kinds of treasure, is providing hope that Colorado can finally improve its recyclable economy. Every Sunday, 27-year-old Natasha Ray does her part to save the earth. In her Park Hill kitchen, she stuffs a hearty pinch of spinach, a spoonful of sautéed cremini mushrooms, and a dollop of whisked eggs into each segment of a muffin tin for a batch of bite-sized breakfasts. Next, she preps arugula lunch salads. Then on Mondays, she hauls Tupperware containers packed with 5 days' worth of meals to her job at an education startup in downtown Denver. The goal? To follow the 3 R's of trash disposal by reducing her food waste, reusing her containers, and recycling any plastics, papers, and metals appropriately. You can control what you can do, Ray says of her weekly ritual, and it makes me feel good about myself. But Ray is the exception here. Coloradans produced 9.3 million tons of waste in 2018, according to a report by Boulder's EcoCycle, a nonprofit recycler. Only 12% of this was recycled or composted. Most of it went to landfills. That paltry proportion is significantly less than the national recycling and compost rate, known as the waste diversion rate, of 35%. Colorado's rural communities struggle the most, with rates in the single digits to low teens. But Denver isn't much better. The Mile High City recycles just 21.8% of its trash. San Francisco and Seattle boast rates of 80% and 56.9%, respectively. There are plenty of reasons Coloradans don't recycle more. Some may simply forget to use their recycling bins. Others may not have recycling pickup service because it carries an additional cost or isn't an option at all. Laws and policies that require or incentivize recycling are scant across Colorado. Thankfully, the Centennial State is finally trying to change. In 2017, the Colorado Department of Public Health and Environment set a goal to drive our state's waste diversion rate up to a more respectable 45% by 2036. The announcement was a move to make good on a state statute passed in 1991 that calls on Colorado to recycle more. The timing is critical because even if we get better at recycling, we're still short on solutions to close the loop. While Ray's egg bites bake in the oven at her condo, she starts to sort trash. She removes the plastic wrap from the cremini container. It can't be recycled in Denver. The clear plastic arugula container, unlike the flimsy film, is recyclable. That goes into a paper grocery bag filled with rinsed cans and flattened cardboard boxes, which Ray will stuff into the building's recycling dumpster. Later that week, an 8-ton truck will empty the receptacle and deliver its contents to Alpine Waste and Recycling's North Denver plant, the material recovery facility, where much of Denver's recyclable material is sorted. Alpine doesn't spin our old plastics into material for new synthetic base layers or anything else for that matter. The company sells bales of plastics, papers, and metals to other businesses that ultimately make them into products like sportswear, toys, or toothbrushes. To those remanufacturers, our waste is a commodity. Alpine pays trucking companies for valuable wares, but will also charge haulers for the privilege of dropping less desirable recyclables off at their facilities. Right now, the latter category encompasses most materials in Colorado, save for glass, which has a robust secondary market on the Front Range, thanks to Coors. It's all tied to what the commodity values are in any given month, says Brent Hildebrand, Alpine's vice president of recycling. Right now, most of the commodities are just not doing well. Until last year, at least half of the United States' recyclables, tin cans, paper grocery bags, and maybe even Ray's discarded arugula box, were sold and shipped to China. In best-case scenarios, remanufacturers there would create second-life products. In worst-case

imported recyclables. About 10% is considered excellent for American material recovery facilities. As a result, Colorado's hopes for a closed-loop economy were broken wide open. Lori Johnson, Executive Director of Recycle Colorado, says material recovery facilities across the country have struggled to find takers for our waste ever since. A lot of it, she says, is just piling up. Fortunately, the Colorado Department of Public Health and Environment has a plan to salvage the state's recycling industry. If China won't buy our waste, the department wants to support domestic companies that will. Consider the plastic wrap Ray tosses each Sunday. It could be recycled by Vermont-based remanufacturer Eco Global, which melts thin plastics into usable putty to make items like durable mats, often used on construction sites. Caleb Rick, Eco Global's CEO, says the company hopes to open a Colorado facility by 2022. The company could potentially benefit from the help of NextCycle, a program launched by the Colorado Department of Public Health and Environment in 2018 to boost Colorado's remanufacturing industry. In February, NextCycle announces its inaugural class of 9 businesses, which include aspiring dead tree processors and solar panel salvagers. If Coloradans can get better at recycling, these new companies might be able to handle the additional waste the Department of Public Health and Environment ultimately hopes to divert from landfills. NextCycle, which has $185,000 in funding for its first year, will help these young companies fine-tune business plans and navigate Colorado's waste and recycling systems. It will also groom them to compete for state grants designed to catalyze our remanufacturing industry. There's plenty of opportunity to develop those closed-looped markets domestically, says the Department of Public Health and Environment's Recycling Grants Administrator Eric Haybauer, who helped spearhead NextCycle. It's worth noting that many of those recyclable materials do not come from our homes, so NextCycle also takes aim at improving commercial recycling. One member of the program's inaugural class, Nine Fiber, plans to set up shop in Pueblo to capture some of the estimated 111 million pounds of organic waste produced by Colorado's hemp and cannabis industries. The company developed a chemical process that converts discarded stems into raw fiber, which can be spun into just about anything, from posh loungewear to drywall for Denver's more than 500 new home construction developments. And while a diverse cast of entrepreneurs is taking aim at Colorado's burgeoning remanufacturing market and heaping piles of waste, they've all got at least one thing in common. They're in this to make money. We've not recognized the value of tapping into the entrepreneurial spirit, Haybauer says. Now we're harnessing that energy. The writer, Haley Gray, lives in Boulder. Her work has appeared in Seattle Met and the Albuquerque Journal. You can email her at letters@5280.com. Continuing to the next article comes from Ensia.com, which is a solutions-focused nonprofit media outlet reporting on our changing planet. In-store or online, what's the environmentally friendliest way to shop? Drones, robots, crowd shipping, and more offer new options for solving the sticky last-mile problem of bringing our purchases home.
This article is by Fred Pierce, a British environment journalist and

an author. Is cyber shopping terrible for the environment? Some say yes, with all those trucks heading out into suburbia to deliver your latest gadget, fashion garment, or book. But online retailers insist theirs is the greener delivery route, much better than you driving to the store. So who is right? And are there even better ways? This really matters for the climate. Online shopping makes up to 1 in 7 retail purchases worldwide. Its value in 2019 will be a staggering $3.5 trillion, a figure that is rising by more than a fifth every year. How much of the total carbon footprint of what you buy is attributable to delivery varies hugely. But wherever your latest purchase comes from, whether a Chinese factory or a field in your home state, transport from the store or warehouse to home likely dominates the delivery footprint, says Alan McKinnon, a professor of logistics at the Kuhn Logistics University in Hamburg, Germany, and author of a new book, Decarbonizing Logistics. What logistic folks call the last mile is usually the most energy-intensive stage, McKinnon and colleague Julia Edwards have pointed out, and typically generates more CO2 emissions than all the upstream logistical activities. It's also where the difference between online and in-store shopping is greatest, and McKinnon says most times delivery is best. A typical home delivery round of online purchases in Britain consists of 120 drops on a 50-mile round. That round produces some 50 pounds of CO2, or just over 6 ounces per individual delivery. If you went to the store, the typical drive would be around 13 miles there and back, which would generate 24 times more CO2. So you'd have to pick up 24 items to break even, he says. That's the theory. In the real world, the difference is much less, says manufacturing technology specialist Dimitri Wedelai, who did an environmental analysis of online shopping while a research associate at MIT in 2013. For instance, 12 to 60% of home deliveries have been reported to fail first time. Either the van has to make a second and even third run, or customers end up driving to an out-of-town warehouse to pick up the product. Also, typically, one-fifth of products are returned for whatever reason. Every false move increases the carbon footprint. Just as bad, our growing love of speed deliveries almost triples the footprint of online delivery, says Wedelai. That is because your supplier no longer has the flexibility to bundle multiple orders into a single delivery, and because it sends out vans less full and to travel farther per delivery than they would if you were willing to wait a bit longer for your purchase to arrive. Weidel says such impatient cyber shoppers have the worst carbon footprint of all, but even allowing for them in general, whether buying laptops or Barbie dolls or T-shirts, he wrote in an analysis he did as a research associate at the MIT Center for Transportation and Logistics in 2013, online shopping is the most environmentally friendly option. Of course, this assumes the comparison is with conventional shoppers who make special trips to the store for single purchases. Many don't do that. We walk, bike, or take the bus, or buy many items on a single shopping trip. In a bus ride, you share the emissions. On a typically half-empty bus, your share may still be greater than the emissions for a home delivery. 7 times more if you are only buying one item, says Patricia Van Loon, based on her research at Heriot Watt University in Edinburgh, Scotland. But since the bus would have been on the route regardless, you haven't added to the actual emissions.
If we can shop better, can online retailers deliver better too? That last mile is still a source of great and costly inefficiency for them, say logistics analysts. It's where both dollars and carbon emissions can be saved. So they are trying. Amazon wants half its shipments to be net zero carbon by 2030. But how? Electric vehicles are one possibility. With no tailpipe emissions, they reduce transport's contribution to urban smog. But their carbon footprint depends on how their electricity is generated. Right now, an electric vehicle is a lot greener in Vermont than in coal-burning West Virginia. How about drones? They would mostly deliver one package at a time. But even flitting back and forth from the depot, drones can sometimes still reduce carbon emissions relative to delivery trucks, according to Anne Goodchild of the University of Washington. They are likely to work best with light, urgent deliveries such as medicines, food, or mail, and in confined, high-demand areas such as university campuses. Or perhaps ground-based robots? This year, both FedEx and Amazon announced plans to deploy these smart, autonomous hampers on wheels along our sidewalks, dodging pedestrians and crossing at the lights. Lowe's already has plans to deploy with FedEx, and FedEx says it is talking to Pizza Hut and Walmart about doing their deliveries as well. Low-tech options. Some say low-tech is still the best route to low carbon. Many European cities have companies such as Deliveroo using bicycle couriers for fast, zero-emission meal deliveries from local restaurants. The system could be extended for other goods. Ford recently developed software that could summon bike couriers to take parcels in a suburban London neighborhood the last mile from truck to front door. The bottom line, online shopping can be greener than driving to the store. Novel last-mile alternatives to conventional delivery trucks stand to make it even more environmentally friendly. But the devil is in the details. If we bundle our orders and avoid the speedy delivery option, we boost the environmentally friendly quotient. Imagine if we were offered a green shipping button when choosing dispatch options. Other tips for reducing deliveries' environmental impact: do be in when the courier calls. Don't buy on a whim and then take up the free return option. Oh, and don't binge on stuff. Some say the real danger from online shipping is it encourages us to buy stuff we wouldn't otherwise. The purchase that doesn't happen has the lowest delivery carbon footprint of all. The next article is written by freelance science writer Andrew Jurevig and is called "Conflict Over Fish and Wildlife Management Is on the Rise. Here's Why." A crowd gathered in Hudson, Wisconsin, earlier this month for a public forum on whether the federal government should remove gray wolves from the endangered species list and turn management over to the state. "I literally beg you to delist the wolf," said one farmer concerned about wolves attacking livestock, according to the Hudson Star-Observer. "I have no confidence in the state of Wisconsin to manage wolf hunting," said another attendee, citing with concerns that delisting would result in trophy hunting that could bring the gray wolf back to the brink of extinction. Another day, another debate on wildlife management. A recently released study sponsored by the Association of Fish and Wildlife Agencies seeks to understand increasing disagreement about how to manage wildlife by exploring attitudes about fish and wildlife and how they vary with time, geography, and demographics.
As part of the study, researchers polled people across the country about their attitudes toward fish, wildlife, and the environment. Conflict is increasingly common in contemporary fish and wildlife management, write the researchers in their report, America's Wildlife Values. The source of conflict is typically not a matter of biology. Rather, it involves a clash of goals among stakeholders. The survey found that about 35% of respondents can be classified as mutualists, a group that regards animals as family or companions and value habitat protection. Some 28% are traditionalists, believing wildlife should be managed primarily for human uses, like hunting and researching. Comprising 21% of respondents, people with pluralist outlooks express either mutualist or traditionalist values, depending on the situation. Roughly 15% of people who took the survey, meanwhile, don't give much thought to wildlife at all. Attitudes appear to be shifting over time. Between 2004 and 2018, the number of traditionalists fell by about 6% across 19 Western states for which the researchers had historical data. In that time, those same states saw a 5% rise in mutualists on the average. While the exact changes varied by state, they do carry implications for attitudes about wildlife management. Mutualists tend to worry about declines in animal populations, while traditionalists are more concerned with private property rights and public access to fish and wildlife. The researchers attribute the shift in mutualist and traditionalist values to process of modernization. Comparing state-level statistics, they found that states whose residents have higher incomes and live in larger cities tend to be states where mutualists made up a larger fraction of the population. Places with more college graduates also had more mutualists. For those three factors, the reverse held true with regard to traditionalists. The trends could continue into the future, the report suggests, as more people live in cities removed from day-to-day contact wildlife. On top of their broad overview, the researchers also released survey data for each of the 50 U.S. states. Our findings do not dictate any specific type of managerial response, the authors wrote. But they add the results raise important questions for state wildlife agencies. How can agencies serve traditional clientele while embracing new stakeholders? How will changes in value affect wildlife management efforts? And what will the situation look like going forward, 2 to 3 decades into the future? Curious about how Colorado turned out on these surveys? The breakdown of wildlife value orientation in our state is as follows. Traditionalists were 28%, which is the same as the national average, and 35% are mutualists, also the same as the national average. Pluralists are at 23% and distanced at 14%. Interestingly, the breakdown does change by gender. In Colorado, out of all the traditionalists, 65% were male, 35% were female, but out of all the mutualists, 38% were male, 62%, the great majority, was female. This has been the Environment Program on the Audio Information Network of Colorado.

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0: 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I'm Jonathan Price.
1: I'm Evan Starnes.
0: And together, we're bringing you news, tech, and information about blind technologies.
1: Being blind doesn't mean you have to stop living.
0: We're going to show you just how possible it is to live the life you want. Well, I'm halfway frozen, thawed out. It's been the weirdest weather day I have seen in Colorado in a while.
1: Weird, gloomy, and unexpected are a few good words that could describe today as we're recording this. It is currently freezing cold outside. It feels like it. And we had something I'd never heard of called a snow squall. And I guess
0: I didn't even know what that was.
1: No. And I was literally getting ready for work and my Carrot weather app was like, oh yeah, there's going to be a snow squall this morning. I'm like, okay, I'll be all right. What the heck is a snow squall? And I grab a ride and the dude just does not get any closer. He's just sitting there. And then all of a sudden I hear this like noise from on my window and I'm like, what? And then it's bloody snowing and it's like not just snowing, it's blowing and it's wet, sleety. Yeah. So apparently it's a random snowstorm that'll just like pop up out of nowhere unexpectedly.
0: Super icy roads, super fun. And yeah, it was, but then what's even more funny is that by like 3 o'clock, all the roads were dry
1: and
0: they're all dry.
1: You would have never even known it snowed.
0: And I was like, but no, I got 3 inches at my house. I measured it. I got 3 inches of snow at my house. And now in front of my house in the street, it's gone.
1: Yeah.
0: Just gone.
1: But we hope you all stayed safe out there.
0: My Lord. Dude, for sure. Yeah. It was interesting. It was fun. Welcome to Colorado. Welcome to Blind Level Tech. Jonathan Price and Evan Starnes joining you for another fantastic episode. We're very excited to have you on. And if you guys have questions, we want to make sure you get your questions in. So yeah, get them heard at feedback@aftersight.org or visit us or give us a phone call. You can reach out to us.
1: 720-712-8856.
0: That is our voicemail line, so feel free to reach us there. Also, we really appreciate if you guys could give us a like and subscribe on Spotify and Apple Podcasts and all those wonderful things. We'd really appreciate that, especially leaving a review on Apple Podcasts really helps this show grow. So, that's kind of all the announcements I've got. Evan, do you have any announcements?
1: Yes,
0: going
1: sir.
0: To our episode?
1: Yes, sir. Yeah, so we've actually got a new discount code live for our Aftersight podcast shout outs. And so, yeah, if you have a special message you want to leave for somebody, you know, a love message or a congratulatory message you'd like any of our original hosts to read, you can go to aftersight.org/podcast-shoutout and use the code EGG with a capital E and get 50% off that shout out. We also got an exciting new sports podcast in the works, and there are going to be some changes coming to this show, BLT, but we won't spoil those just yet.
0: Yep. No, we've got some pretty big changes. And so I'm excited to announce that the podcast Game Changers, a blind sports podcast, will be launching at either the end of May or the very first week of June. And so be on the lookout for that. It's going to be super awesome, dedicated to blind athletes and just outdoor adventure, sports, recreation, not to mention the indoor stuff. We'll cover everything from Olympics to regular sports to hiking to biking to you name it. So that'll be a lot of fun.
1: Indeed.
0: I'm very excited for that.
1: Me too.
0: All right. Well, Evan, we got some tech news. What you got? There's a new skill out. There's a new app that you're recommending.
1: Well, yeah. And these have been out for a while, but I feel like a lot of people don't know that they exist, and they're super helpful apps. Well, they're fun, actually. One of them's really helpful, and the other one's really fun. So the helpful one first is an app called Water Minder. So especially here in the desert arid, the like pretty much arid state of Colorado, it is incredibly important that you stay hydrated, regardless of the season. And sometimes it's nice to have just a friendly little gentle reminder to tell you to, you know, take a drink of water. And this app does that and more. It's pretty cool. You can actually set up a different sound, you know, to play, to basically notify you, and you can log other drinks as well, from anything from coffee to alcohol to soda. And it basically will allow you to track the amount of water you've consumed and kind of just help you, you know, hold accountable and stay hydrated. Nice. And the other one is completely opposite of what of this, but that such as,
0: so it's telling you to not drink water.
1: No, but it's like a completely different style of a completely different category. And it's it's a smart Alexa skill. I don't want to wake anybody's smart speakers up here. And it's called Splash Music. And it's kind of totally gimmicky, but if you're, you know, bored and you want to, you know, make some really cheesy music, this is basically a skill that will allow you to give it a prompt. You could say, like, make a song about sandwiches, and you could make a rap song about sandwiches, and it'll take that prompt and it'll make you some really crappy but hilarious one.
0: It sounds like something my 7-year-old would do.
1: Oh, it's funny. No, my first one, surprise surprise, was about farts.
0: Oh, well, there you go. You know. Yeah. The kids on the way home from school today, I have to say this, that they were talking about what they learned in school, and they were learning about turtles and the fact that turtles can breathe out of their butts. And I turned to my daughter and I said, I bet that would make the inhale taste rather interesting. And so she was like, Dad, I'm so glad none of my friends are in the car, because I'd be so embarrassed right now. So funny.
1: Sometimes, but anyway, okay, we digress. 12-year-old come out.
0: So sorry for the lack of professionalism. And if you enjoy that kind of stuff, then this is a once in a lifetime offer. So I appreciate you not turning us off. Those are very cool apps and skills. And thanks for those recommendations, Evan. It's been interesting to talk through not only these apps and skills, but the evolution of technology when it comes to things like kitchen appliances and home furnishings. And I know the HomePod has become really popular in automating everything in your home. And you purchased last week an air fryer, and we're super excited, and we got it. You got it hooked up, and it's all ready to go. So tell us about that whole experience and what you've seen so far.
1: Yeah, so I've been in need of an air fryer personally, as I find them a lot more convenient than your oven or gas range sometimes or what have you. And I wanted something that had smarts, that had Wi-Fi, well, specifically Wi-Fi integration, so I could use it with a smartphone app or a smart speaker. And you know, I was doing a lot of research, and I found one that really not only checked all the box stuff, but it had some pretty unique features as well. So yes, last week, well, a little before last week, I purchased the Kosari Pro 3 Dual Blaze Air Fryer. Nice. And it's got a whole bunch of other, you know, things. It's got this thermal, like it's an adaptive thermal cooking technology. I think it's just to make sure your food cooks more evenly, I guess. But yeah. I got that, and it came last Friday. And of course, me being who I am, I opened it on the spot immediately and got it set up with the VSync app. And that is the app that this air fryer uses to interface both, you know, with you and your phone, and also with smart speakers. So, the specific things I like about this air fryer are, well, its companion app is quite accessible out of the box, and it doesn't really have like a whole lot of craziness going on its control panel. A lot of those air fryers out there have like a knob to scroll through different options and all these crazy different buttons, and you know, and they're touch sensitive. Now this does have touch sensitive buttons, but you really don't need to use them if you have the app.
2: Right.
1: And yep. Yeah, so I got that set up, and it took me probably about three or four minutes to get set up. So all I had to do was find the power button on the top of the on the control panel, hold that down, and it put the unit into setup mode, and then allowed me to the app pretty much you basically go into the app, hit add device, and then mm-hmm. select the device you're trying to add, and in this case I picked air fryer. And it literally just discovered the air fryer. The air fryer beeped. And then it already had my Wi-Fi network saved because I have a smart humidifier that uses the same app.
0: Nice.
1: And so all good. I had to do was just hit connect, and boom, I was in business.
0: So what's the first thing you made?
1: Honestly, the first thing I made was a whole pack of bacon. Because I bought it specifically just to make sure this thing worked. And I got hungry, so I just made a whole pack of bacon and ate that whole pack of bacon because I can't help myself.
0: That is the most man thing you could have ever said if putting into an air fryer. That's absolutely fantastic.
1: Right. Well, and then actually I followed that up yesterday last night. I was like, man, I need to make food. And for me, food is something that I need, but it's not unless I'm cooking for other people besides myself, I'm just like, okay, let's just check this box off tonight. What's sure. the most easiest thing I can throw together? I had some pork and I had some tortilla shell, or no, they weren't.
0: There you go.
1: They were tortillas. And so yeah. I actually threw together a couple of pork tacos and threw those in the air fryer for 6 minutes. And oh my goodness, nice. Those bad boys were some of the crispiest, well-cooked nice. Tacos.
0: I love that.
1: Now, this air fryer has a very unique feature. And I think it's actually, at least from the internet searching I've done, I think it's the first of its kind and the only one out there to have this feature. So it's called a double blaze air fryer because besides mm-hmm. having your traditional spiral coil and fan above the food, it actually yep. also has a heating coil underneath the air fry basket.
0: Mm-hmm.
1: And this is really nice because it essentially means you don't have to, with your traditional basket air fryers, you typically have to take the basket out for a minute, shake it around, and then put it back in like halfway through the cooking process.
0: Yeah.
1: This one, you don't have to do that at all. You just turn it on, it cooks your food, it goes beep, you eat your food.
0: That's the way I like it. Now, if we're getting dangerously close to the Star Trek days where we have food replicators just replicating all of our food, and so I'm going to be very excited when that happens. Even though I love to cook, yeah, so that air fryer sounds pretty amazing, and you did something unique. And we're going to play. You created a demo, and it's such a cool demo that we are going to play that for you now. So this sounds going to be a little bit different. So bear in mind with us, if you're going to hear a lot of beeps, a lot of sounds, and then Evan's going to walk you through the entire process. So without further ado, here's this air fryer demo.
1: All right. So we are now in my kitchen, as you can tell by the echo, standing directly in front of this Kosari Pro 3 Dual Blaze air fryer. And we're going to do a little demo of it. So first of all, I'll describe the air fryer, kind of what it looks like. It's quite large. It's about maybe a little less than a foot tall. And it's unlike a lot of the other basket air fryers out there, it's square. A lot of them are round. So yeah, it's a kind of a tall square box, basically. You got this kind of vent near the top rear that is for sucking in cold air. You got the Kosari branding. And then you've got this angled touch panel with all of your controls on it. And then below that, you have kind of the front of the unit with your handle. And of course, you pull that out and it reveals your basket. And the basket's quite simple. It's very large. You could totally roast, and I'm going to try this, an entire like chicken in this thing easily. But the cool part about this is that if you were to reach inside where the air fryer basket goes, you've got your standard spiral shaped coil on the top with your fan, and then on the bottom you have another heating coil, and that's part of the dual blaze. So yes, there's actually a coil below the basket, and that's nice because that means that you don't have to pull the basket out every few minutes and shake whatever you're cooking. Like if you're cooking fries, more than likely with this thing they're just going to come out evenly cooked without any human intervention, which is awesome. Now, another important thing, when you're setting up this air fryer for the first time with the app, you are going to need to figure out where the power button is. And the power button on the control panel is on the extreme left side of it. So what I'd recommend for anybody, if you haven't put bump dots on this thing, I'm not going to actually put bump dots on mine, is find the bottom left corner of the touch panel and then feel up about maybe an inch and then feel sort of to the right and you'll find it and it'll beep when you push it. And you want to actually hold that button down to put the unit in setup mode, and that will allow you to set it up with the app. Now, the last cool thing I really wanted to demonstrate is the smart speaker integration, because you can integrate the, well, any VSync enabled products, including this one, with smart speakers, whether it be your Amazon or Google Home, not the HomePod though, unfortunately. But the cool part is that once it's integrated, and we will censor wake words for those so we don't trigger anybody's smart speakers, but once it's integrated, you can say, Alexa, air fry at 400 degrees for 2 minutes.
2: Air fry for 2 minutes at 400.
1: And as you can tell, it's quite instant. Now, the machine itself makes a bit of noise. It's not the quietest I've heard. It's also not unbearable. It's a pretty relaxing noise. Now, if I pull the basket out, it immediately will stop. And then the thing I like about this is if you put the basket in, it fires up and you don't have to find the start button. That being said, the start button is actually on the opposite side of the control panel, and pushing it will pause the unit. And this is also an important key thing to remember too, and I didn't mention this before, but if you're using the air fryer with the VSync app and you're setting it from the app, it will not start the unit for you. You're going to need to set, you can set your time, your temperature, but then once you hit, I believe it's start cooking or just start, the unit will beep and then it'll prompt you to go over and hit the start button on the air fryer itself. I think that's for safety purposes, which I don't know. It's interesting that the smart speaker side of things doesn't do that. If you want to pause the air fryer for whatever reason, you can also ask your smart speaker to pause air fryer and it will do that. But yes, that's a little demo of this Kosari air fryer. Back to the show.
0: Even though I'm not blind, I'm pretty sold. It sounds kind of fun. Now, does this also connect to Apple AirPods or HomePods?
1: Unfortunately, it doesn't. It's really hard to find devices that are HomeKit enabled. Yeah, this one does not. It does work with Google Home or Amazon's Assistant. It sadly doesn't, but I hope you guys enjoyed that little demonstration, and am I not the only one that's impressed at the lack of latency when you just say air fry at 350 degrees for 2 minutes and then ding and it's instant, the thing just fires up. Crazy.
0: That's super cool. Mm-hmm. That's very cool. So what are you going to cook next, Evan?
1: Well, actually, tonight I've gotten an entire frozen chicken breast, so I'm going to cook that. And I've been trying to eat a lot healthier because I've been eating a lot out of the box because I just moved in and all. Right. But I bought like some broccoli and cauliflower, so I'm probably going to boil that and have that on the side. Okay. And, it should be pretty good. Nothing extravagant, but, yummy.
0: Nice. Well, all this soccer food is making me hungry, and I'm going to go get ready to make some dinner. So I think it's actually time for our
3: sandwich of the week.
1: Oh, yeah.
0: All right. So you apparently have a sandwich because you've been eating sandwiches.
1: Yeah, what I've actually been trying to make that a thing. I eat at least one sandwich a week just for this show. So I went to a place with my buddy last week, and it's nothing super special, but it's delicious. It's a place called Charlie's.
0: I love Charlie's.
1: Yeah. I don't know if we've mentioned them on the show before, but my goodness, they have some seriously good Sammies.
0: Absolutely.
1: I got me a buffalo chicken sandwich.
0: Oh, dude, I love those.
1: Oh, yeah. And this thing had I typically will remove certain things, particularly mayonnaise, just because it makes it greasier or more greasy, I guess.
0: Yep.
1: But I didn't. I was like, you know what? We're going to go all in and have everything on this bad boy. Now,
0: nice.
1: This sandwich was a lot. I mean, it had tomatoes and lettuce and obviously mayonnaise and buffalo sauce and, you know.
0: Provolone cheese. Very thick.
1: Yeah, it did have provolone.
0: Yep.
1: And oh my gosh, it was very spicy. So if you're not a spicy foods person, I'd have a hard time recommending this.
0: Yeah, for sure. Well, they cook it so uniquely. So if you don't know what Charlie's is, they cook all of their food. They cook their meat right in front of you. So their steak, the chicken, the pork, everything is cooked right in front of you. So you don't, it's not prepackaged stuff. So you know it's fresh, which is really cool. And then they cook it on this like flat top griddle right in front of you as you're kind of going down this conveyor belt or this line type thing. I really enjoyed their chicken California. It's so good. Oh, and their fries. Oh, heaven help me. And then they're with their chili and their ultimate loaded fries. Okay. Maybe I'm going to go to a box Charlie's.
1: Come to my place. I have a whole box of ultimate fries that I need to eat.
0: Nice. I'm going to go a little bit different direction because it was cold yesterday. And I'm going to do just a basic turkey and cheese with some pepper jack cheese. I like it spicy and some mustard and jalapeno pieces and then grill both sides of it. Get it all nice and melty. And then I'm going to get a bowl of potato soup to dunk that sucker in. I like to eat my soup and salad kind of in one bite. And that's kind of where I live. It's it's really, really quite yummy. So I don't know if any of you out there are soup dunkers. It is. It's gigantically comforting. Sure, we'll go with that.
1: Yeah, I like that quite a bit. And plus, it's actually a good. It's a great sandwich to throw in an air fryer too. So.
0: Oh yeah, that's a good idea. Maybe I'll bring some stuff over. Yeah. So, all right. Well, it's been a fun episode. Anything else that you want to talk about when it comes to air fryers, any kitchen appliances, anything like that?
1: Well, I did want to conclude with the specifically the Kasari air fryer. Pricing wise, for those who are curious, you can pick this bad boy up on Amazon for $179.99. And, they do have some other models out there from Kasari. They have one called the Kasari Turbo, and that's just a cheaper version. It doesn't have the dual blaze technology, but great product either way. There are other different types of air fryers out there. Obviously, there are hundreds of different kinds. It's a very saturated market. And there plenty of them do have Wi-Fi built in. But I'm not entirely sure. I haven't tested it, and I couldn't find any information on if they're accessible, if their apps are good, what it's like to get set up. So I definitely recommend to anybody that's looking for maybe a different brand of air fryer, before you get the product, get the app, actually get the companion app first and just see what the onboarding process is like, because if it has a crummy, like, you know, account creation process and it's not super accessible, odds are you're not going to have the best time using the product.
0: That's a good tip.
1: Yeah. And there are different shapes and sizes of air fryers. You have ones that are toaster oven style, and then you have the basket style ones like I have, and you even have a dome. You have dome style ones where the entire unit comes off of this big giant basket. It's really good for like large items, I think, but yeah, different types, but this is the one that comes highly recommended for myself. And if you're looking for a smart Wi-Fi air fryer, definitely go and snag this one.
0: Yeah, it's also, I want to make sure that everybody knows we are not paid to talk about this air fryer or do any sort of sponsorship or anything like that. So this is just, you know, two guys yapping about food and air fryers. So
1: I found this accessible and I really wanted to promote it because it's hard to find something like that sometimes.
0: Agreed. Well, I've had a lot of fun talking about this stuff, and it's made me hungry, and I'm going to go eat.
1: Yeah, me too.
0: And I hope you guys have a fantastic week. Again, if you have any questions, comments, shoot us an email, feedback@aftersight.org, or give us a call on our voicemail line, 720-712-8856. All right. Well, That was fun, Evan.
1: Yes, that was a lot of fun. Thanks, and I totally enjoyed it. I love doing this every single week. And we're definitely glad you guys continue to listen. We've gotten a lot of good feedback on this show and are continuing to work to improve it and just, you know, keep delivering a product that you guys enjoy listening to. So thank you always, everybody, for your continued listenership, support, feedback, questions, comments, what have you. We love it. We love to hear from you guys. So y'all are wonderful out there.
0: Yeah. So thank you guys for being able to be a part of BLT. And so on behalf of the entire AfterSight family, Evan Starnes, my name is Jonathan Price.
1: Don't forget to plug in your devices.

0: Imagine navigating through a dense fog that doesn't lift, where shapes and colors merge into shadows. This is a reality for many facing diabetic retinopathy, a sneaky complication of diabetes that damages the eye's blood vessels, leading to potential vision loss or blindness. It doesn't play favorites. Anyone with type 1 or type 2 diabetes can find themselves in this fog, especially if blood sugar levels have been a roller coaster ride for years. In the early stages, this condition might be the secret keeper, revealing no symptoms or only minor vision issues. But as it progresses, the signs become impossible to ignore. Floaters dancing in your vision, blurriness, fluctuating clarity, and perhaps areas of darkness. The battle against diabetic retinopathy begins with understanding. It starts as non-proliferative diabetic retinopathy, where blood vessels in the retina begin to weaken, bulge, and leak. If unchecked, it evolves into proliferative diabetic retinopathy, a more severe stage where the eye, in a desperate bid for normalcy, grows new but fragile vessels that bleed easily, possibly leading to scar tissue and retina detachment. The risks aren't just a list in a medical textbook. They're real and include everyone with diabetes, particularly those with uncontrolled blood sugar, high blood pressure, high cholesterol, and those who smoke. Prevention and early intervention are the shields and swords in this fight. Regular eye exams with dilation, a vigilant eye on blood sugar levels, maintaining a balanced diet, engaging in regular physical activity, and saying a firm no to smoking are critical strategies. If you're pregnant or have a history of diabetes, your eyes deserve even more attention with additional exams to navigate through pregnancy safely. In the midst of these challenges, there's a beacon of hope. Diabetic retinopathy doesn't lead to vision loss. By taking charge of diabetes management, engaging in healthy lifestyle choices, and keeping a keen eye on any changes in vision, the fog can clear. The journey isn't walked alone. Eye care professionals are allies, ready to guide, support, and intervene when necessary. If the world starts to blur or shadows begin to invade your sight, reach out to them. Your vision is invaluable, and with the right care, the clarity of life's beautiful details can be preserved.
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2: Hello, this is David Murphy. Today, I'll be reading articles from Popular Science, Fall 2020, and Popular Mechanics, the March-April 2021 issue. I will resume with the article titled, "The Army Super Cannon is Coming. Could it bring back battleships?" The last battleships built for the U.S. Navy, the Iowa class, had a powerful battery of 9 16-inch Mark VII guns, but could only hit targets a maximum distance of 23.6 miles. The Iowa was also, with the exception of a pair of seaplanes, comparatively blind and incapable of locating enemy ships at ranges greater than the horizon. An aircraft carrier could fan out its airplanes hundreds of miles in all directions, searching for an enemy battle fleet. Once that was identified, it could then send its planes out to attack from the air in a devastating strike. The Navy could base the SLRC on a new class of battleships. Let's call it the Montana class, after the class of battleships that were planned but never built. Instead of the big, beefy battleships of old, the Montana class might well be stealthy, like the Zumwalt class ships, retracting the gun barrels within the ship's deck when not in use. A heavy belt of armor probably wouldn't be necessary, as the Montana wouldn't engage in the sort of Titanic ship versus battleship duels of the early 20th century. Alternatively, the Navy could choose to put the guns on cheaper commercial hulls like the Mercury-class hospital ships. A Montana class ship might carry 4 SLRC cannons and 2 turrets of 2 cannons each. It could carry evolved Sea Sparrow missiles and Phalanx close-in weapon systems for self-defense, but would otherwise rely on cruiser and destroyer escorts and sheer distance for protection. Although the ship would want to reserve as much internal volume as possible for cannon ammunition, the Navy could find the room for a few missile silos, each carrying a Tomahawk land attack cruise missile. That might allow the Montana class to conduct missile and gun attacks at the same time, complicating the enemy's defense plan. The irony of a new type of battleship is that the very weapons, big guns, that made it obsolete in the face of aircraft could put it back on top of the heap again. In 1943, a battleship could only strike targets at a maximum range of 20 nautical miles, while the carrier could strike at up to 872 miles. Now, a battleship could reach up to 1,000 nautical miles, while the F-35C, the sea-going version of the Joint Strike Fighter, has a combat radius between 630 and 740 miles. Could the battleship once again become a major surface warship? If the FLRC actually works, it's possible. If the first test shot in 2023 is successful, it will be the Pentagon's advantage to examine alternate deployment scenarios. And if not, well, no one counted on the battleship returning to service anyway. After 500 years, a mathematical principle has unlocked Leonardo da Vinci's Human Heart Mystery by Caroline Dilbert. Researchers finally understand the function of a heart feature first described by Leonardo da Vinci 500 years ago. To find the answer, scientists used fractal theory, MRIs, and a lot of computational elbow grease to shed light a muscular structure called trabeculae. Their study, published in Nature, found this branching, lacy muscle layer plays a part in identifying a patient's risks of heart disease. The trabeculae cover the inner surfaces of the heart and were thought to be a remnant of embryonic development. Leonardo da Vinci drew detailed pictures of the fine snowflake-like trabeculae after dissecting and examining the heart. He was quite intrigued by them, and he thought they warmed the blood, says Declan O'Ryan, Reagan, a Ph.D., a clinical scientist, radiologist at the Imperial College London in the UK, who worked on the study. The broad international research team tapped a special resource, the UK Biobank, a database of more than 500,000 adult volunteers. O'Regan and his team analyzed a subset of 18,000 people who have had genetic testing, MRI scans, and other procedures in order to make their data available to researchers around the world. The study of trabeculae might date back centuries, and scientists have looked to the recurring web-like unusual pattern of muscle fibers for almost 450 years. But that hasn't been enough to understand why the muscle is there, what it's doing, or how it develops. You can see these structures in all scans of the heart and take for granted what they're for, O'Regan says. We needed machine learning to take the data and analyze it, couple it with access to really large populations that have imaging as well as genetic information. Through this recent research, the team was able to identify common features across different patient imagery, cross-check that with patient records, and begin to draw conclusions about the biological purpose behind structural trabeculae. Before this, they were primarily considered a embryonic context. We knew that they were important in developing hearts, but their role in adults hadn't been recognized at all, O'Regan says. Our team suggested they have an important effect on the performance of the heart by improving how much blood can be pumped during each heartbeat. O'Regan and his team discovered that people whose hearts had a smoother inner surface, meaning they had

The team used mathematics and computing power to study how they developed their characteristic like lace-like structure. We use this principle called fractal analysis on this pattern of muscles in the heart and began to understand how that muscle develops at a molecular scale, O'Regan says. Leonardo was really interested in fractals as well. He was interested in branching patterns of trees and came up with the rule that determined how they branch, bringing those two domains together. Fractal analysis appears in everything, up from map making to telecoms. Every time you zoom in on Google Maps, a major trunk branches into smaller and smaller areas. And covering Earth with high-speed internet involves branching from telecommunication lines, thick trunks that cross the continent, to regional and local networks that reach into your home. In the case of the heart, the trabeculae likewise branch into smaller and smaller threads. By studying the human genome as well as the trabeculae of their subjects, O'Regan began to pinpoint genes that affect how they form and function. These discoveries could have implications for how other body cells form and behave, including nerves and the brain. There might be a really important mechanism in nature that determines how structures in the body branch and form that tree-like pattern, O'Regan explains. Humans aren't the only animals to have structures are found in all vertebrates. So O'Regan's team speculated there was a strong likelihood they were doing something important. Da Vinci, centuries ahead of our time, did too. O'Regan and his colleagues have built upon the 15th century polymath's work to develop the tools that can finally unravel the mystery behind these tangled structures. Can magnets and giant claws save us from space junk? By Jennifer Lehman. Last September, a tiny piece of shrapnel from the body of a Japanese H-2A rocket hurtled toward the International Space Station, the ISS, and its crew at 17,500 miles per hour, an hour before the projected the collision. Flight controllers back on Earth powered up the spacecraft's thrusters and moved it out of the way. That scrap of junk could have punched a hole in the hull of the space station, and it was the station's third close call in 2 weeks. Since the Soviet Union launched Sputnik in 1957, we've sent more than 10,000 objects into orbit. As these spacecraft increasingly collide, break apart, or explode, they generate massive clouds of debris that sweep across low Earth orbit and pose a threat to the roughly 30,300 functioning satellites we rely on for navigation, communication, and reconnaissance. NASA, the European Space Agency, the ESA, and other agencies around the world are developing plans with commercial partners and research institutions to declutter Earth's orbit. One in particular, Tokyo-based Astroscale, has proposed a way to remove debris using a magnetic docking plate designed to connect with ailing spacecraft and drag them out of orbit. If successful, the method could become universal. This March, the company will launch the ESLAD mission, which will test the new method for capturing and deorbiting disabled spacecraft with a nearly 400-pound servicing satellite and a 44-pound target satellite. The servicing satellite will usher dilapidated vehicles, in this case the target satellite, either to a safer orbit

or towards re-entry in the Earth's atmosphere. Both the servicing satellite and the target satellite are equipped with ferromagnetic docking plates that, when aligned, snap together like extremely strong refrigerator magnets. Over the course of the mission, operators hope to test this new method 3 times. The first test will occur right after the 2 satellites separate. On the second test, operators will spin the target satellite to simulate docking with a piece of debris that is tumbling out of control. For the 3rd test, the servicing satellite will lose the target and use both ground-based and onboard sensors to locate it again. Astroscale isn't alone in its space sanitation efforts. The Surrey Space Center at the University of Surrey's Remove Debris project successfully deployed a debris gobbling net in 2018 and a space junk harpoon in 2019. And the ESA is partnering with a Swiss company, ClearSpace SA, to launch ClearSpace 1 mission in 2025. The spacecraft will capture a decommissioned satellite using a giant claw mechanism similar to the opening scene of the 1967 James Bond flick, You Only Live Twice. Still, not all space junk is created equal, so a single removal method won't work for all shapes and sizes. If we have to build a bespoke capture captivity or satellite for each piece of debris, obviously it's going to be more expensive, says Astroscale COO Chris Blackerby. Of the debris, rocket stages pose the greatest threat due to their immense size. They're also often filled with unspent fuel and unstable batteries, and they generate more debris when they decay, collide, or in the case of that Japanese rocket stage, explode. That would be the first thing to clean up, explains Marida Jha, PhD, and aerodynamicist at the University of Texas, Austin. Get rid of the ticking time bombs. Eventually, Astroscale hopes to install magnetic docking plate on every vehicle that makes it into orbit. This coordination could make it easier and cheaper to remove future scraps of space junk. Still, it will be several years before these programs can reliably capture and remove massive amounts of space junk. John insists that these flashy missions will be pointless if the world space agencies and commercial satellite operators do not better coordinate efforts to track debris and mitigate collisions. There are multiple participants making decisions in the absence of knowledge of the decisions that other people are making, Jha says. That's a recipe for the tragedy of the commons if I've ever heard one. A 1934 Ford coupe. I stripped it to the frame and then I built my dream car, by Jack Hagman. Building cars is a family thing for us. After World War II, my dad built race cars, midgets, hot rods, that sort of stuff. He actually raced himself for a while in the Bay Area and was the first to hit 100 miles per hour on the Oakland Speedway. When I was a kid, I always hung around the shop with Dad, helping him out, and kind of got the knack of it. After I got out of the Navy in the late 60s, I started building aluminum bodies on race cars, midgets, dragsters, funny cars, and sporty cars. I also started building motorcycle gas tanks for the Harley-Davidson XR750 flat trackers in the early 70s. I've been a fabricator, building cars and parts for other people almost my whole life. But a little over a decade ago, I bought this 34 Ford. That's the year Fords started having nicer lines, a more flowing look. I looked for a 5-window,
34 coop for a long time and paid way too much money when I finally found one, but it's what I wanted. It was a running car, but it needed help. It was just in primer when I bought it. It had a Chevy 350 in it, and I'm not particularly fond of, and I'm a little bit of a purist. To me, a Ford's a Ford, and a Chevy's a Chevy. It sat with me for years. Then I finally decided I'll just take the car apart and do a restoration on the thing, reassemble it, paint it, and everything. I stripped it down to the bare frame. But the further I got, the more problems I found. This is where the car really became a project. I took the body to Myers Sandblasting in Oakland, who took off the paint down to the fresh metal. Well, the only thing holding that steel body together was Bondo. The bottom had rotted out, and it was terrible. From the way the body was beat up, all four corners, I'm almost positive the car was raced. I pulled the running boards off, and one was much different shape than the other, and both were an inch shorter than they should have been. Nothing on this car really matched up as far as the stock size. The chassis was twisted too, so I had to straighten and box the frame up quite a bit to make it roadworthy. Luckily, I saved a lot of money by fabricating and replacing basically everything myself. The deck lid in the back, the trunk lid, the cowl to accommodate a modern air conditioning system, and the side panels from the firewall back. I used an English wheel to stretch the metal in the shapes I needed and finished by hand using mallets, sandbags, and steel dollies. The basic shape was all there, though. One thing about the rounded shape of the 34 is that it's more forgiving than its flatter door skins, where it's easier to stretch the metal out too much. Gary Allen, who builds drag motors, built a Ford 351 Windsor engine with a bit too much horsepower for the car. It's right up there around 500 horsepower and instant RPMs. It's kind of fun to nail it on the highway once in a while, though. Gary built the Windsor like a race engine with trick flow cylinder heads and an MSD distributor. Everything all balanced. It runs a simple 654 barrel carburetor at air gap link manifold. Sorry, atop an air gap link manifold. The intake chambers sit above the manifold itself, so there's air in between them. It stays cooler, so you get better flow and better performance. The first transmission I got, a C4 automatic that didn't come with the car, was a mess. The C4 was very common in the 60s and 70s. Fords and populars with hot rodders for being light and compact, but still able to handle lots of horsepower. But as near as I can tell, the guy who built mine used mismatched parts. There's three C4 transmissions, and they're all different. You cannot take parts from a C4 number 1 and put it in a C4 number 2 or 3. So Bob's Almaden transmission in San Jose ended up just chucking the transmission, buying another C4, and rebuilding it up to their standards. Now it's good for 600 horsepower. I replumbed the brakes and rewired the car with an off-the-shelf wiring harness with hookups for its new heating and air conditioning system. The car used to have a gas tank in the very back, but I built a fuel tank to go further up in the trunk. In case anybody ever smacks me in the rear end, it's not going to blow up. The front is still straight, solid axle, which is typical for the 30s. All four shocks are more modern now. Instead of having leaf spring in the back, I put coil over shocks. They're a little simpler, and you can adjust the ride.
I ended up putting in rack and pinions power steering, which is a little simpler than the Vegas steering box it came with. When you're trying to park a car like this, it gets a little tough. I put a tilt steering column in too, so my wife could drive it and tilt back a little bit if she wanted to. There's plenty of 33s and 34s around, and they're all a little too hot roddy for me. Fenders off, fat tires, $50,000 paint jobs. I wanted more of a stock look, so I kept the wheels that it came with because they're original one-piece American mags that go way back, probably made in the 60s. I kept as much as I could on the car around the upgrade, like the vent window that cranks out. I put power windows in the doors, though. It's just a little thing that makes it convenient. I even installed a backup camera. Mods Hot Rods in Fountain Hill, Arizona, painted the car piece by piece. The doors, the deck lid, side panels, fenders, everything else that could come off the body came back wrapped in shop blankets for me to assemble. I didn't want a pricey show paint job. I wouldn't want to take anywhere, and I didn't really want to go hog wild with scallops or flames. I just wanted something nice and clean. I went for a tannish colored body with dark chocolate fenders for a nostalgic look, but with a bit of modern flair. When I went to get a custom license plate for this thing, my wife said, "How about milk duds? It looks just like a milk dud to me." Milk duds are caramel with chocolate on the outside, and the car kind of resembles that, so the license plate reads Milk Duds. After building the car like this, where everything is fresh, you've got to shake it down, drive it around, put miles on it. You always have little issues here and there. When I first started driving it, I had to readjust how the power steering to correct some pretty serious oversteer. The first pair of shocks and springs on the back were too loose and could bottom out. So I got some that were an inch longer and more adjustment. A couple of my exhaust hangers were too short, and the heat from the exhaust melted the mount's little rubber pucks. And my emergency brake assembly was also hitting the inner wheel, so I had to massage that a little bit to move it out. Gary's going to come down on one of these days and do the final tune-up on the engine, but right now it's pretty snappy just the way it is. I'm going to keep building my own cars from now on. After this car, I'm building a 27 Ford for myself. I've always wanted one because I had an original 27 pink slip that I believe came from my grandfather. I've got my shop here, and I still like doing what I'm doing. There's no pressure. I take my time. Life is what you make it, and you've got to keep going. This has been David Murphy reading to you. Thank you very much for listening to me.

Welcome. You are listening to AfterSight. This recording is intended solely for individuals who are blind or have low vision.

0: Welcome to Blind Level Tech. This isn't just accessible tech talk. This is technology on a whole new level. We're showing you just how possible it is to live the life you want.
1: Hello, everybody, and welcome to another episode of Blind Level Tech. I'm your host, Devin Starnes, in a very echoey control room. In fact, I think, suffice it to say, this is probably going to be the last recording from this space. Dun, dun, dun. Only because we are moving next Tuesday, and it is Thursday, March 20th, as I make this recording. Yeah, crazy things are happening all over the place right now. This recording setup is super jank. I don't even have a real pop filter right now, so I got to be really like soft with my plosives and stuff because I'm using like one of those glasses cleaning cloths, but it's like one of those pouches. But it does do decently as a little pop filter, so it's like over this mic, all of the noise treatment stuff is down. There's just boxes all over this room, and it's a whole lot of fun. But what's actually a whole lot of fun, I finally got Marty. We've been trying to like get with the, you know, we've been trying to get together for I don't know what, like over a week, something like that.
2: Yeah, we've been chasing each other all around CSUN and, you know, the week before CSUN and everything else. But in any case, hey, Evan, how you doing?
1: I'm doing pretty good. I am, like, my brain's like a washing machine on the spin cycle all over the place right now.
2: Yeah. But the great thing is, at least I've got a pop filter, so we're good there.
1: You do have a pop filter, yeah. Mm-hmm. We're going to have to post-process. Ooh, popping.
2: Post-process.
1: Process plosives. Crap. I can't.
2: There you go.
1: There you go.
2: Yeah, it was a crazy couple of weeks. I mean, you know, I was there for a week and a bunch of stuff was going on. And then we went straight to CSUN and then we chased each other all over CSUN. And that was total craziness there. But we can get into all of that.
1: Oh, yeah, we sure will. This whole episode is going to be kind of a whole, basically an entire recap of CSUN, because going into CSUN, I had some plans. And, you know, those plans didn't exactly play out as intended. But, a good learning experience for me. So I guess the first thing I got to say, though, I haven't done a tech gadget in a while, but of course, right after CSUN, this would have been like huge for me. I kind of splurged a little bit and got the Zoom H2E. I didn't get a 4 because I wanted the surround mics. Although I'm sure the 4 had those, but it's in my price range, and I've been wanting one of the Zoom the Essential Series recorders for a long time now, since they came out. So that's, well, actually, if I get

0: get interrupted by my Comlet doorbell, that'll mean that I've just received it and I will have to suppress myself from thinking about all the package waiting for me at home, you know? But
1: so you got the – which one did you get? The H2. Oh, you got the H2. Okay.
0: Yeah, so it
1: – I don't even know which one that is. I know that it was like a H1, an H4, and an H6.
0: I didn't know there was an H2 either until I saw a review from Patrick Perdue on Mastodon about it.
1: So is that one step up from the H1 and one step below the H2? H4, I'm sorry. One step below the H4?
0: Pretty much. It has the basic XY mics, but it also has – I think it has a couple additional mics because it's able to record in surround sound. That's the biggest thing it's got going for it. Yeah, it's
1: I know if you were to compare it to like the H4 Essential, you've got the two microphones that are built into it. Then you've got two XLR ports on the bottom, which you can plug in XLR mics if you want to.
0: Yeah, and that would be nice. Like those would be really good for interviews because I've got a kit with labs in it. But yeah, we missed each other because I could have played with an H4. But yeah, whatever. They're not scarce or going out of style.
1: I'll bring it with me when I'm back there.
0: Yeah, that'll be so much fun. Well, was this your first time at CSUN or no?
1: No, it was not.
0: What was this for you then?
1: This was my second year, actually. I went last year and this year.
0: Ah, okay. Well, this was my first year at CSUN, and this is a big year for CSUN. I mean, not only because, you know, we've got the 30th anniversary of JAWS, the industry leading screen reader, but we also – it was the 40th annual CSUN. So
1: – yep, big deal.
0: I guess really the biggest thing that stood out to me was just the girth of this conference, I guess, for lack of a better term, the amount of stuff, because I've been to the NFB conventions before a few times. I've been to resource fairs, but never anything like this. We're talking like over 100 different vendors from, you know, things like Selvus or, you know, what was HIMSS, basically Freedom Scientific, yep. Humanware, yep. HPH, mm-hmm. all the good stuff. And even vendors like I saw Sony there and LG with their appliances. I didn't get to play with the LG stuff, which is really sad, but.
1: Most of it was TVs with accessibility features like screen readers built in and stuff like that.
0: Oh, that's interesting. In a nutshell, how would you, I guess, describe the entirety of your experience this year?
1: Well, I will say, first of all, the conference in itself, it was packed. There was a ton of people there. But I find that the reason why it's so crowded and so many people come to this particular event is because there's no affiliation. It's not one or the other, or you don't have to be a member. There's no like this team or that team or this group or that group. You know, everyone just comes all for the same purpose, no matter where you're from. It's all about accessibility. So I really love that. I see a ton of people that I know who come from all over the place. So I really like that a lot. I had a super busy week. I was hit the ground running from the second I got there. And I think the thing that made it super fun, but also probably a little bit more difficult than normal is I was, you know, there with you guys for a week, you know, and then I came home. I was home for literally a day. And then I was out the door the very next morning to head to CSUN. And I just hit the ground running. The first day I got there, it was Monday. I got there like around 1 and we were already recording by like 4 in the afternoon. So, I was just on the move the entire time. It was busy, busy. So,
0: you know, I like the point you made about there being no affiliation with any other like big organizations, because I think a lot of other conventions do have some sort of affiliation, and then that affiliation just only brings certain groups of people in. So I think the fact that this doesn't have an affiliate, yeah, it really makes it what it is. And, you know, you get people from, you know, pretty much everywhere, you know, not even just blind, you know, deaf, blind. I think there was at least – I think I noticed at least one or two people in wheelchairs, you know, like it's, you know, it's not just one market. And
1: it's everything accessibility. So
0: yeah.
1: They don't only cover vision, although I will say there was a lot of blind people there, and I would say the majority of the technology was catered to the blind and low vision community. There was other things, but it's incredible how it's kind of geared a lot more towards the blind community opposed to the accessibility community. Even though there was something for everyone, there was just a lot of low vision and blind tech, you know? And how many people did you see running around with canes and running into each other and trying to get around the hotel? It was pretty crazy.
0: Oh, tons. And I think I ran into a few people myself, literally.
1: Yeah. Oh, me too. I think you can't go there and not do that. It's part of the fun.
0: It is, yeah. I mean, that's the thing with these conventions. I love blind conventions in general because listening to a whole like group of tapping canes, it'll just put a smile on your face, at least for me.
1: Oh, yeah. It's definitely fun.
0: And then there's the whole part of, you know, especially if you're just going by yourself, it's Joe Steinkamp reference from Blind Bargains. It's kind of like when it comes time to find your room, it's like, it's time to play Find Your Room. And, you know, it all
1: becomes, dun, dun, dun.
0: Yeah, it becomes like a whole thing.
1: Yeah.
0: I think the other cool thing, too, with CSUN specifically that I've realized that is that this is also a really good opportunity to see a lot of tech that's kind of coming down the pipe that's in the works. So, you know, we had like the first thing that obviously comes to mind that was a big deal, a big prototype was Glide.
1: Yeah. Did you get to play with it?
0: I did.
1: So did I.
0: I recorded it. Yeah. What were your thoughts on that?
1: So – I played with it last year and this year, so I definitely think it's come quite a ways from last year. They're definitely making forward progress. I feel like the mapping is not integrated into their system yet, so it's still sort of a manual thing. You get the feeling of it, and you get to put, you know, drive it around and do all of that.
0: Yeah,
1: I don't know if it's really anyone's really going to know what it's like until you have a finished product to. Whatever their goal is at the end, you know, whatever the finished product is, I think they're always going to be improving it. But yeah. I will say this, though, and this is something I really, really respect them for, which you don't really see too many other companies doing, is they are traveling all over the country, you know, in every kind of market and letting people try that thing, talking about it, getting it out there. And they're not trying to hide that it's something in development that they're bringing to, you know, the retail space at some point. So they've done such a good job of getting it out there and bringing everyone along for the ride with them that everybody feels like they're a part of the product, you know, development along the way because they're good at showing it to people, taking criticism, taking ideas, you know, and bringing people along for the ride. And even though they're not at retail quite yet, they're hoping to get there by the end of the year, maybe beginning of next year. I still feel like because they're being so transparent and they're out there all over the place and they're bringing everyone along for the ride, I think everyone feels like in some way they're a part of, you know, the whole thing, you know, and you don't see a lot of customers or a lot of companies doing that really, you know.
0: Definitely.
1: I give them a lot of props for that.
0: I do too. And I think it might actually be to their massive benefit because, you know, especially in this, in the AT world, you hear a lot of big promises for really cool tech and really cool concepts. And a lot of those concepts don't make it to market. So yeah, I think the fact that they have the whole like Glide community, they're doing all these focus groups and yeah, all the touring and all that and letting people play with and hold physical prototypes and, you know, watching really just letting people see the product develop from, you know, from the ground up is definitely going to benefit them. Honestly, I realized that this year was the year I feel like of, at least in my opinion, of multi-line Braille displays because
1: oh, yeah. There were some cool ones.
0: Yeah, so
1: there was one I saw which was really awesome, and it did something that I haven't seen another one do. And you know, it made me really stop and think about this. But there's a lot of people who don't have any vision or have been blind their whole life with no vision. And if you hold a slab of glass like an iPhone in your hand, it just seems like a slab of glass. And this particular Brailler that I saw. One of the things that it did was when you plug your phone into it, it actually takes the icons on the iPhone screen, puts them onto the Braille display and translates the icons into a tactile image. So, like, for example, the mail app, you feel on the screen and it's actually the envelope that's the icon on the iPhone, and you can feel what that looks like. Or the phone icon or the messages icon. I thought it was awesome. I haven't seen anything like that. That was really innovative and cool, I thought. Because now someone who is blind, who can't see what's on the slab of glass, can kind of get some kind of an idea of what the icons look like.
0: Yeah. I mean, that is nothing short of incredible. I'm kind of those, like, one of those visual people already. Like, I've always been blind, but know where everything is on my screen. And so I can kind of but being able to, because I've never seen icons. So, like, to me, mail, if I saw what a mail icon would look like, I would literally see the Braille letters mail. I wouldn't even visualize the envelope. So it's kind of a cool little, a new perspective. As far as, like, yeah, multi-line Braille displays, there is, like, the dot pad, the I think the one you're talking about. I'm guessing that was the one from –
1: I think that's the dot pad.
0: It was, or it was the one from did you get to see the new haptics one?
1: I don't think I made it over to that one, but I did see the dot pad, which is the one that has the icons on the screen.
0: That thing's impressively thin for a multi-line display, at least.
1: Oh, yeah.
0: Because there was that, the dot pad, the Monarch, and the new haptics. Sorry, new haptics. I'm gonna have you guys on, and I forgot the name of your product. So I do apologize. I actually did do like a BLT Byte interview of them, but it was not very good quality. So I left it out of my little CSUN BLT Byte recap. But that one out of all of the multi-line devices. Mm-hmm. Like, I don't pick favorite. Well, no, forget it. That was my favorite mainly because it had, besides the fact that it had the same kind of similar multi-line display to the others, you know, it had that, like, little film over the top to protect the pins. And it, though, actually, I went with my friend's mom, and she told me that it actually had, I saw this, like, big, thick cord coming out of the side of it. Turns out that was an air hose because this thing's pneumatic, which is
1: really
0: interesting. Yeah.
1: That's crazy.
0: The thing I liked about
1: it, though, pneumatic air gun is what you're talking about.
0: Yep, exactly. But it uses the pneumatics to raise and lower the pins. It's a really interesting concept.
1: Wow. Interesting.
0: But that would be kind of impractical if you have to have, like, a compressor because you're going to be using your Braille display. I mean, if you thought an Orbit reader was noisy, this thing would sound like one of those, like, oxygen machines or something in your room.
1: You sound like you're in a race car bay where they're changing out the tires. Whoop, whoop, you know?
0: Yeah, it sounds like that. Exactly. and this thing, actually, the cool part about the new haptics device, though, is that the pad itself was touch sensitive. So rather than, you know, your typical Braille display has, like, if you want to move the cursor anywhere or if you want to select things, you have cursor routing keys, you know, above the display. This didn't have any of that. So if you wanted to move the cursor anywhere on the display, you'd put your finger where you wanted and then you just double tap and it would move your cursor. And it was that was cool. And it also had mechanical keys and
1: if you like a mechanical keyboard, you would love the keyboard on this thing.
0: Oh yeah. My philosophy is, like, if you're selling a product for, you know, especially over 10 grand, this was sitting around $18,000.
1: Oh, I know, it's crazy.
0: You got to put some better hardware in it. Like, no chiclet keyboard. I mean, some people like the chiclet keyboard. Give people a choice, maybe. Like, you know, give people, like, Cherry, you know, MX Brown or whatever, or
1: well, you probably can change them out and do whatever you want with the keys. I mean, a mechanical keyboard, typically you can change out the keys, change out the switches and all that. So maybe you can do that on that.
0: Yeah. Did you get to see the Monarch?
1: No. What was that one like?
0: It's from a technological standpoint, it's pretty sweet. It does have – I got to see it draw a map, like a tactile map. Which,
1: oh, yeah.
0: Definitely proves that it could do the whole, like, it could draw your phone screen or your iPad screen on it too. It is definitely capable of that. I realized, though, when I was learning about the Monarch prior to actually holding one in my hands, that there was some misinformation about it. Somebody had said that there would be a status line and then it would have the five multi lines of multi-line Braille, but actually that was the dot pad that had that. So the dot pad had like the multi-line display, and then it had like a 40 cell thing at the bottom.
1: And I think you can choose a 20 or a 40 cell. I think they had both models.
0: I believe so. The Monarch, though, out of all of the multi-line devices, that thing's a beast. It's like as big as a I'd say a laptop from like the late 90s, early 2000s. You're not going to be toting around.
1: It's almost better to be a desktop, really.
0: That's, I think, what they intend it to be as. Like, it has a battery in it, but that's something that'll basically sit on your desk, kind of like, you know, your OCR scanners or whatever. It had the HumanWare keyboard that you'd expect out of like a Braille Note Touch or what have you. It was pretty good. And we couldn't, me and my friend could not get the speech to work on it, but it has, you know, it runs Keysoft. So you get like the full suite of Braille Note, you know, features, and you can run Android apps on it. No touchscreen though, at least not one that I could see. And so, you know, any apps that required, you know, a touchscreen, you wouldn't be able to use on this device. But,
1: What about the Braille Doodle? Did you see that?
0: No, I didn't.
1: The Braille Doodle was pretty awesome, actually. It's a cool piece of gear for someone who's learning at any level. It's kind of like an Etch-a-Sketch, if you know what that is.
0: Oh, yeah.
1: For, you know, that was kind of like the design. It's like the Etch-a-Sketch for Braille, you know. It's really cool. It's got, like, bearings and magnets, and it's not that expensive, around $100, I believe, and it's pretty cool. I mean, you can kind of like draw on it, and the bearings come up and make a design, and it's a cool thing, you know? I mean, I've never seen anyone else do anything like it, so it's pretty innovative. Mm-hmm. I would have to sit down and really get to play with one, but I thought it was pretty cool, all mechanical for the most part, with just bearings and magnets and a stylus that kind of has a magnet on the end to be able to pull up all the bearings and make a design on the screen and stuff like that. It's cool, you know? I mean, I think it's an interesting thing.
0: It sounds like it would be a really – honestly, it sounds like something I'd – if I was learning Braille, I think I'd fidget with it more than I'd learn on it, but
1: – yeah, it sounds like a big fidget play thing, you know, like a fidget toy.
0: And I think, hey, you know, maybe this is – maybe for perspective, you know, we have people that love to draw, and perhaps like if you lose your vision, you know, I mean, you could still draw, of course, but this would also be a nice like tactile alternative to that. I mean –
1: oh, yeah.
0: You couldn't save your sketches anywhere, but, you know, you could do, you know, mock-ups with it and stuff.
1: Like, yep.
0: And sound, the potential seems pretty cool.
1: Yeah. Here's what I'll do for you.
0: Yeah?
1: Let's just talk about glasses in general, because there's so many of them. It's ridiculous. Here's my deal with the glasses. My deal with the glasses is this. Obviously, everyone likes the Meta, I think mostly because they're so cheap. At $300 to $500, depending on which ones you get, and prescription, not prescription, transition lenses, all those things that you can get with the Meta glasses, right?
0: Yeah.
1: At the end of the day, even if you got them fully loaded out with the frames you want, you know, with transition lenses, which means they can be sunglasses or regular glasses, and having a prescription in them and the whole nine yards, you're going to walk out of there around $500, maybe $600 at the most, right?
0: Yeah.
1: All the rest of the glasses out on the market are at least $1,500 and go up all the way to $5,000, $10,000, right?
0: It's crazy.
1: But at the end of the day, they all do the same thing for the most part. They all identify a room or a space or a thing or a person. They, you know, have a camera on them. You can listen to whatever music or a podcast. You can take a picture, shoot some video. It's kind of, they all do the same thing. I'm waiting to see the glasses that become completely innovative in a way that's going to blow all the other ones out of the water, right?
0: Exactly. Like one that you don't have to talk to. And I think the thing with these being, you know, the Meta glasses being a mainstream product is that, and also being a product that doesn't have any opportunity to display things visually, really puts them at an advantage because, you know, they're going to see a lot more development, not even in the – I think, you know, in the – not even just the assistive, you know, kind of aspect, but, you know, a lot of other things. I mean, we have now the ability to just do really good live translation. I've been playing around with their live AI feature for a few weeks. I haven't done any coverage on that just because it's still in early access, and I want to wait for it to actually reach prime time so it's easy for people to get. But
1: – yeah.
0: the common theme with these classes, as you said, is it's a tiny little microcomputer, a camera, some, you know, really good directional speakers, some mics, and whatever the heck AI model you throw at it. And it sounds like that's really what you're paying for most of the time is the software. And
1: what's going to be the thing that's going to do the best? The thing that's going to blow everyone out of the water and do the best is going to be barrier to entry. Because, you know, most people have to decide, hey, how am I going to spend my money, right? And when you start talking about $1,500, $2,500, $5,000, right? Like, where are you going to spend your money? You got to really – that's a lot of money, you know, especially a lot of money from most people. So when you're coming in at a barrier to entry to $300 to $500 – right? I mean, that's almost, I'm not going to say that it is, but it's almost affordable for most people, right? Like, you can definitely come up with $300 to $500 easier than you can come up with $5,000, you know?
0: Yeah. And even so, it's a lot easier to put on a credit card, a lot less intimidating. And the other thing, I don't know if a lot of these more expensive glasses are, you're just stuck with what you get, you know, the frames, you know, the frames look like they're whatever they look like. You know, you don't have the different shapes or you don't have wraparounds or any of that. It's definitely – and then also can they do more than just assistive – you know, can they do more than just identify and read and OCR stuff? Like, because that's the thing with the Meta glasses is that they can do all that. But, you know, you have, you know, all the – headphone, the fun, you know, being able to listen to music and
1: links. There's always the rumors, you know, and currently the rumors are they're working on connecting and working with companies like Be My Eyes and Aira and all these other companies. Now, I don't know about the Aira thing, and I only say that because Aira kind of went down the glasses road once already, and they eliminated that whole glasses thing because it was just too – added too much issue to their product. So they were able to streamline their product and make it so everything just runs right off the phone. You don't need anything else, right?
0: Yeah.
1: I don't know if they fully want to go back into – the whole glasses game again. I feel like they've already been there, done that, but maybe they'll do it. I know there's like some beta testing they're doing out there that's not really public. I know it's kind of behind the scenes, but it'd be interesting to see where they come out of the wash in this whole thing because, you know, they are one company that they've already been there with the glasses and bailed on that and changed the way they, you know, the way people use their technology. So, I mean, do you really think that they're going to go back to that again? What would make them want to go back to someplace they've already been? I don't know. What do you think?
0: Well, I think – I mean, they're kind of there sort of. I mean, they have – you have the ability to call up an Aira agent and like transfer it to a WhatsApp call through the Meta glasses, I've heard. But – and I think the thing was when they did those glasses, when they had the Aira Explore kit, you know, back in 2017, the technology just wasn't there yet. It wasn't small enough that you could, you know, cram a battery – a nice microcomputer and set of cameras and speakers into a pair of glasses and expect it to work well. I mean, you could, but they'd probably be really chunky and look kind of hideous for honestly, to be honest. But
1: well, they were. They were heavy and you had a big, huge battery you had to carry around on your hip. And,
0: yeah, a phone. You know, it was like a modified Samsung phone that they had put their own software on. And I mean, I think for the time when they did it, I feel like they actually did a really good job. And their camera technology in those glasses was actually, honestly, I think better than some of the stuff that's coming out today, mainly because they had a camera array. So, you know, you could get more of like a panoramic view and it was – but I don't think – I definitely could see them integrating with existing products as far as making their own line of Aira, making another, you know, Aira Explorer kit or whatever they call it. I don't think they're going to do that.
1: I don't think they'll do it either. But we'll see. Maybe that'll be an option to be able to utilize their software with the Meta glasses or, you know, whatever they end up deciding to do. Maybe it'll just be something that you can add on later. Because the one cool thing about it is the hands-free part. You know, that is if you're out and you're, you know, got your cane and you're, you know, traveling somewhere, the hands-free thing is kind of a big deal.
0: It is. And honestly, I get kind of – I'm especially traveling to new places. I'm a bit of a jumpy, nervous person sometimes, and trying to juggle a phone and a cane and also keep the camera angle just right, and also maybe trying to read Braille signs and stuff if I need to. A little tough. And having the entire suite of audio and camera and computing on your head, yeah, it is convenient. Meta, you know, and Meta and Be My Eyes have already had that interaction, and you know, they've directly integrated Be My Eyes into the glasses, which does kind of for me decreases, at least in my opinion, the likelihood of a true integration like we're seeing.
1: Yeah. With
0: Be My Eyes.
1: Agreed.
0: Now we had a bit of a fun little encounter with a very, very famous individual.
1: We did. So on the very last night, which was Thursday night, well, actually the conference did actually end on Friday, but people were mostly leaving by Friday afternoon, definitely by Friday evening.
0: Oh yeah.
1: So the biggest event I would say of the week would be Freedom Scientific, Jaws. They make Jaws. They had a big, huge party on Thursday night in the middle of the hotel. There was like this whole area where they kind of like squared it all off. And in the middle of this whole space was a bar. And then there was just people all around the outside of it in the middle of this hotel. And they had music and they had a ton of people there. We were talking about this before we started recording. But, you know, the great thing is that it was 30 years for Jaws and everybody wanted to be there to be a part of that. And I have to say, there was probably 1,500 people there. I mean, that's what it felt like. Maybe 2,000. It was packed. So the bad part about it was just major sensory overload for a lot of people. I mean, everyone was just having a great time. It was super fun. I was glad I was there. But it was definitely sensory overload. It was loud and all of that. But for a lot of people, it was a once-in-a-lifetime thing. And there's someone hugely important and hugely large in the industry who comes to this every year. Yep. And you want to talk about who that is?
0: Yeah. If you didn't catch the BLT Byte and especially the interview that Joe Weber and I had, actually we were talking in the front lobby and mainly about Be My Eyes, cause that's, you know, what he does. And right as we're in the middle of an interview, he like looks over and he's like, Stevie Wonder is like walking through the lobby and he's like 20 feet away from you right now. And I kind of stopped at the moment because it kind of hit me like a ton of bricks. Like, wait a minute. I mean, you go to this tech conference, you think you're going to play with a bunch of tech and Stevie Wonder's literally standing 15 feet away. I've been listening to his music for, you know, years, you know, since I was little kid. And meeting him for me was incredibly spontaneous. My friend's mom ended up kind of bringing – she actually brought me where he was. He was standing by the Sony booth. And one minute I was just walking into the exhibit hall just minding my own business. And the next minute I'm standing right smack next to the guy. And he's just the most down-to-earth, chill dude I've met. Our interaction – like I said, jumpy, nervous dork sometimes. He came up to me, kind of put his arm around me. He was like, "How you feel?" And I didn't know how to feel. I felt like five different things at once. And
1: yeah.
0: I made that known. And I got to shake his hand. The cologne and whatever he was wearing, I don't know what it was, but it smelled good. And it was kind of one of those like – this just call me weird, but that was kind of the trace of meeting Stevie Wonder I had, was shaking his hand and it smelled like Stevie Wonder.
1: But you know what? Now for the rest of your life, if you ever smell that smell again, immediately you're going to go, "Oh, Stevie Wonder."
0: Stevie Wonder.
1: You know?
0: Exactly.
1: It's going to be a trigger for you now.
0: Yeah. And not expected at all, but I think the fact that, you know, the thing I liked about Stevie Wonder is that he didn't have any like bodyguards or anything. It was him and I think it was Mike May that was with him as his guide. And
1: yeah.
0: He didn't have a cane either. That was the perplexing. Well, yeah. Not exactly.
1: He always has somebody with him.
0: Yeah. And I found out, yeah, Stevie Wonder's a sighted guide user pretty much, predominantly at least. at least in these spaces. And honestly, I can't blame him on so many aspects.
1: Here's the thing a lot of people don't realize, though, is that he comes to this conference every year because he's majorly into technology, but he's majorly into the culture and, you know, the space, the technology to improve, you know, people who are blind and low vision, their independence, their creativity, all of those things. He's very, very in support of that. And he does come every year and, you know, he gets around during the day to all the different vendors and he, you know, chats with people and goes to the party at night and the whole nine yards. So this is something he does every year. It's very important to him. If you have a conversation with him, he will tell you it's very important to him, the culture, the independence, you know, and allowing people to be able to, you know, experience life, you know, using technology to the best of their ability to whatever you want to do, whether that's, you know, being successful in some sort of a job, making your life more independent, creative, whether you're writing music or doing audio production or video production or whatever it is. So he's very, very much supportive of this community.
0: Absolutely. And I like that. I get the impression, especially with celebrities, that they tend to use their status as kind of like a, I am above you because I am famous and have, you know, he's not like, you know, you meet Stevie, he's just like meeting
1: anybody else. He's
0: anybody
1: really
0: else.
1: Grounded.
0: Exactly. I think one of the, well, at least for me, the less fun thing that I had that week was actually a
2: sandwich of the week.
0: You, Marty, you tried the, so I stayed with my friends and we'll talk about this before we wrap up the show. I stayed with my friend in San Diego and did not get to try any of the hotel food, which actually, now that we've talked about it, probably a good thing. You got to try a burger.
1: I did.
0: How would you say their hotel food was?
1: It was all right. You know, I mean, it wasn't the best burger I ever had, and it wasn't the worst burger I ever had. It kind of rode right down the middle, you know. I think that it was expensive.
0: Yeah.
1: It was the most expensive burger I've had. I mean, and it kind of ruins it because, like,
0: that's the thing.
1: You spend so much money, and then you're going, is it really that good? But they sort of... they get you because there's nowhere else to go really unless you want to leave the hotel, you know, and you don't really have time to leave the hotel. That's a whole nother, you know, production. And they know that people give into it because, you know, if you leave, you got to get a ride, then you got to find where you're going and then get food and then come back. You know, it's a whole thing. By the time you do all that, you might as well just stay there and get whatever, you know what I'm saying?
0: Yeah.
1: They had, the restaurant, and they had just average stuff. I mean, it was all okay. It was very expensive, so that kind of is a little bit of a bummer. And they also had another area where you can get pizza. That was okay. It wasn't the best pizza you ever had, but it was a little bit more affordable at least. And then in the morning, they had this other section where you can get pastries or a breakfast burrito or like a breakfast sandwich, and that was all right. You know, I mean,
0: yeah,
1: it was all okay. There was nothing that was so good where I went, oh my gosh, this is the best thing I ever had. But it was all right. You know,
0: it checked the food box off effectively.
1: Yeah, much. it basically filled the necessity. You mm-hmm. know, got to eat. So
0: yeah,
1: a lot of people I noticed were doing like Instacart at the beginning of the week when they first got there and got a bunch of stuff to keep in their room, and they would kind of carry some munchies around in a go bag with them, or they would go back to the room and make a sandwich and try to eat a little bit less and save some dollars. So
0: I think honestly, that's what I would do if I went, because I was talking to another friend that went, and he was saying that he was staying in a hotel across the street from that hotel, and it was like, you know, it was more cost effective for him, because it is, I mean, yes, it is super convenient to be able to have your food, your lodging, your convention in all in one space, but, you know, the convenience is what affects the price, because, you know, they got to take advantage of it somehow. I'm not going to say it wasn't a nice, it was a very beautiful hotel. It was very, very, very nice, but I definitely agree. I tried, they had like a cute little market with like, you know, you could go get snacks and stuff, and it was average snacks, but yeah, again, it was kind of price-hiked, and I didn't even think of the whole Instacart thing, but I think that's a great idea. Just get like a bunch of – just get a loaf of Wonder Bread, some lunch meat and cheese and condiments, and make some sandwiches for the week. I think that's probably maybe the best –
1: I mean, you could still eat out. You just don't have to eat out three meals a day. You know?
0: And oh, my God.
1: That'll be like a down payment on a home by the time you get to the end of the week.
0: Yeah, for real. My sandwich is – it's actually – this is something weird. I'm putting this here because it's a sandwich I had that was really – like the concept was cool, but the place that we went to, I did not care for it much. I don't even remember the name of what it was. It was like a really highly rated barbecue joint kind of thing. And it was super.

0: Oh.
1: Yeah, it was really good.
0: Wow. And where did you get that from?
1: I don't even – I honestly –
0: Was that out of the hotel?
1: No, that was we were trying to go – we were on our way back to San Diego, and we were trying to find like a barbecue place to go. And so like I said, I was so unimpressed. Honestly, I was like – I kind of just scrubbed the name from memory.
0: Okay.
1: Really, though, the reason I'm putting the sandwich is because I think a grilled cheese with beef brisket is a fantastic idea. And, you know, though longtime, you know, followers of the show will know me and my whole thing with grilled cheese and putting butter on it and putting it in the air fryer. I don't care if it makes it soggy, whatever.
0: Oh, yeah. Yeah.
1: And Kelvin gave me such a hard time for that. He was like,
0: you got to find that thick bread that you get, you know, the extra thick bread, you know?
1: The spongy stuff kind of. But
0: yeah.
1: Not the stuff that feels spongy, but it has
0: no,
1: that
0: just
1: characteristic.
0: Thicker, like French toast bread.
1: There you
0: know?
1: Go. Like or even Texas toast.
0: Texas
1: like would
0: toast
1: be really
0: bread.
1: Good.
0: Yeah.
1: Yeah, like a Texas toast grilled cheese would be really good.
0: Oh, yeah.
1: But as we wrap up this episode, and honestly, as I had wrapped up the CSUN conference, what I'd realized is that what I wanted to do initially was, you know, number one, you know, play with tech, you know, and look at new stuff and, you know, ask questions and maybe get my hands on you know, something in the future when I can afford it. But, and also, you know, I wanted to collect a bunch of stuff for BLT. And, you know, I feel like this, I figured this would kind of be a good way to grow the show. Mainly because I was trying to kind of fill in the niche of, you know, one of my favorite podcasts. They used to do a lot of event coverage of like ATIA, CSUN, NFBCon, and they did such a good job of like live coverage of it. And I kind of figured, oh, I can do that. You know, I got this recorder and I got Audacity and all that. But what I didn't take into account was the lack of energy afterwards and the amount – you said sensory overload. I mean –
0: oh, yeah. Sensory overload is a huge thing.
1: That's almost a theme in some way. And I'd also realized I kind of made the mistake of treating it like a convention vacation. And what I've realized is that you kind of can't do both. You can either have one or the other. And – trying to do both, you'll end up
0: burning
1: yourself.
0: Well, you can do
1: yourself.
0: Both, but you just have to do serious time management.
1: Yeah.
0: So, like, for example, during the day, you got to be on your game. Make a list and try and hit all the boxes in the day. And then the evening, if you don't get invited to a party to go hang and network or whatever, then you use that time to have some fun. You know what I mean?
1: Absolutely.
0: But there's parties every night, so, you know. But most of them are fun, you know. It's like everyone just kind of lets it loose in the evening time.
1: Yeah.
0: It's more business and networking during the daytime.
1: Absolutely. And I'd gone with a friend, and I you know, if you're listening to this, thank you, by the way, for making this whole thing happen, because we had all kind of, you know, this was our first time, me and my friend and her mom going to this conference. So it was a learning experience for all of us. And we definitely realized why it might be a good idea to actually stay in the hotel, because we figured, you know, we'd save, you know, it'd be a little, you know, it'd save some bucks and go back to their place at San Diego. But it's an hour there and an hour back, which is also
0: without
1: just,
0: traffic.
1: Oh, yeah. And
0: if it's traffic, it's 2.5 hours.
1: Yeah. And I thought Denver traffic was bad. This is San Diego's a whole nother beast.
0: Oh, yeah.
1: Honestly, too, I went there kind of like you, hit the ground running. Like I was in, grabbed my name tag and hit the exhibit hall interviewing pretty much. And what I'd also realized is that I feel like people were prepared to give their elevator speeches and to talk about their products, but they weren't necessarily prepared to do it in like a podcast setting of sorts. Not all of them, at least. And so kind of what I'd wish I had done was literally just – and this is what I'd recommend to anybody going to conferences like this. Try to go the full week. You know, don't just go for 2 days or whatever.
0: That's impossible. I mean, if you're just going to go and just do whatever in a day, that's fine. But if you're trying to, you know, hit all the things, check all the boxes, you cannot do it in a day.
1: No. Yeah. If you got goals to accomplish or you're trying to produce a podcast, I mean, especially if it's just you doing it, like that's the thing is I'm a stubborn guy. I stubbornly insist on, you know, recording and editing everything, you know, and I also realized like a lot of those other

0: podcasts, especially the ones I deeply admire, you know, they have hosts and they also have like producers behind them. And I will say, like, I do have, you know, I do seek help from Jonathan, our producer, for this show, but mostly for these full length episodes. But all the stuff that I was doing at CSUN, it was all on me. And yeah, I think to anybody, you know, go and spend, especially if you have stuff to do and you have goals, just spend day one just walking around and taking it all in, because it really would make – it would have made the experience for me so much less overwhelming, and also just – it was fun, but it would have made it more fun. And –
1: Well, if you want to go for content, you know, then definitely you should make a list of the most priority things that you want to hit and try to hit those, you know, and then because you'll know who all the vendors are before you even get there. They have it out, you know, on their website or, you know, in a pamphlet that you can get, and you can kind of decide, you know, what are your top things that you want to see and talk to those different companies or services or products, you know. And you just work your way through your list, and hopefully you can knock that out in the first day or two, and then you can get all the stragglers in day three and four or whatever, you know?
0: Yeah, absolutely. And maybe, too, I think on the first day, I'm almost wondering if it would have been best to go to where I wanted to go ahead of time and just say, you know, hey, I'd like to interview you guys for this podcast. You know, this is BLT. And maybe it would have made it less spontaneous for them, because for me, I still consider myself pretty fresh in the podcasting world here. Trying to pitch the show and immediately be like, hey, do you want to record and let's talk about your products? It kind of, I feel like it threw people for the loop. So maybe just telling people in advance who I want to see, and then actually going and conquering that list the second day, second, third, fourth day, might also have led to better content. I don't know. Not that the content I got was bad, but, you know, it might have just made it a little more seamless.
1: Yeah.
0: But honestly, the big takeaway is, you know, stay in the area of the conference. Don't stay, you know, an hour away, and take a day to take it all in. And also, don't treat it as just a solely work event, because it won't be as fun. You know, you gotta go to the parties. Yeah, go to the parties, go to the networking events. Networking, this is such a good opportunity for people to network, and for, as corny as it sounds, for new doors to open and all that, you know.
1: No, it's great. It's a great place to network, you know. Absolutely. All kinds of people to meet and, you know, get new opportunities and all kinds of stuff. And if nothing else, so work on your networking skills. It's a great place to do that, you know.
0: Yeah, your networking, your content creation skills, any
1: social skills, you know.
0: Oh, yeah, big time. And also just you'll know your limits. You'll know how much you can handle for sure. And as far as next year, we will definitely be at CSUN next year. And this is – I definitely want to do kind of the same thing, as far as – I really want to do live coverage. But I have now, I feel like, a format for how I want to do things. And I'm glad I got to go. I'm glad that we, you know, got to experience it. And you know, I didn't leave with – I actually managed to leave without buying anything, which is a first.
1: They actually don't sell anything there.
0: Yeah, that's true. My friend was trying to
1: show off all their stuff, but you can't buy anything.
0: Yeah. I thought I was going to get a recorder that week, but yeah, whatever. But yeah, so we're going to go ahead and wrap up this episode. And honestly, we're going to go ahead and wrap up all of the fun CSUN coverage. And yeah, wrap up this episode. And Marty, you'll definitely see more of Marty on future BLT episodes. I'm not going to hint at anything right now, but you know, as I try to refine the show and kind of not rebuild it from the ground up at all, because it, you know, it's a good show, but just make it. Give it its niche in the podcast, and especially in the AT podcast market. You know, there's going to be there's going to just be more fun little things down the pipe, of course.
1: You're going to tweak it a little, you know.
0: Tweak it
1: make it some adjustments, do a little tweaking.
0: Absolutely.
1: But the meat and potatoes of it will still be there.
0: 100%. The meat, potatoes, the bacon, lettuce, and tomatoes, you know.
1: There you go.
0: Exactly. And, of course, I wouldn't be able to tweak the show, you know, without your feedback. And I do love getting feedback and enjoying listening to people's testimonies slash, you know, stories or, you know, funny things that they heard that, you know, I didn't even realize were funny in the first place. But, yeah, this show thrives on feedback, as do all of our other podcasts. So, you know, that being said, you got feedback or suggestions, questions, comments, whatever it might be for me or any of our other podcast hosts, you always got to email feedback@aftersight.org or leave a friendly voicemail at 720-712-8856. And, yeah, with that being said, we'll go ahead and end this episode. Thank you for joining us again this week. I've been your host, Devin Starnes, of course, joined by the one and the only Marty Sobo. I like to say that.
1: Thank you. Thank you. Mm-hmm. Thanks, Evan. Appreciate it. Had a great time. And hopefully I'll see you more on here as we move into the future.
0: 100%. So we'll go ahead and catch you guys again next week.
1: See ya.
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0: 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This is Family Medicine resident physician Dr. Cindy Lay. Do you feel that lately you've been having more difficulty concentrating or enjoying your favorite activities? Perhaps you've been low on energy or overwhelmed by guilt? These symptoms, along with changes to sleep and appetite, may suggest depression. 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Taking the brave step of talking to a mental health professional or your primary care doctor is key for your well-being. 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
1: Are you or a loved one finding that the world seems a bit blurrier or not as bright as it used to be? It might be time to talk about low vision, a term that might not be as familiar as it should be. Low vision isn't fixable with glasses, contacts, medication, or even surgery. It's what happens when eye diseases, many of which are related to aging, progress to a point where they steal away parts of our sight that we can't get back. But it's not all doom and gloom. With the right help, folks can learn to live their lives to the fullest with the vision they have left. This is where OnSight Skills Center and Curtis Strong Center come into the picture. They're the heroes without capes for anyone with vision loss, offering a buffet of services like assessing what vision remains, teaching new skills through occupational therapy, providing a shoulder and an ear with adjustment counseling, and even guiding on how to navigate the world with new mobility skills. They're all about empowering independence. And let's talk numbers, because they're pretty big. Over 2 million adults over 40 have age-related macular degeneration, while a whopping 24.4 million are dealing with cataracts. Then there's diabetic retinopathy and glaucoma in the mix, affecting millions more. These conditions, along with others like dry eye, don't always wave a big red flag to announce they've arrived, making those regular eye exams more crucial than ever for early detection and treatment. 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They're not just about seeing better, they're about living better.
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2: 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You are listening to Aftersight. This recording is intended solely for individuals who are blind or have low vision.

0: Welcome to Blind Level Tech. This isn't just accessible tech talk. This is technology on a whole new level. We're showing you just how possible it is to live the life you want.
1: Hi, everybody, and welcome to another episode of Blind Level Tech. I am your very nasally and under the weather sounding host, Evan Starnes. But hey, being under the weather does have some benefits in the fact that I have had a lot of time to kind of mess around with my Apple devices. So joining me today, we're joined yet again by good old Marty Sobo, and this is going to be a fun little episode.
2: Hello, hello.
1: Yeah, it's good to have you here again. And Well, first of all, I think we've got some updates that we really need to just highlight before we get into everything else, because since I've had you on, a lot has happened in your end.
2: Yes. Let's have Code Orange, which is live now. It is out. I think we're at episode number three out is what I think.
1: Yep.
2: And we're getting good feedback. People are liking it. But if you haven't checked it out, you can check it out on our website, aftersight.org, and go to Code Orange under the podcast section and check it out.
1: I did put it up in the featured content section, too, and I put it on our website. So
2: awesome. There you go.
1: Yeah, it's up there. 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
2: Anywhere you get your podcasts, you can find it.
1: Exactly. And it's awesome. I'm still on the first episode with Penn, but you guys have cranked out like 15 plus, you know, you got a bunch in the can, and we had a whole like podcast launch party. And
2: yeah, that was super fun.
1: Oh my gosh, that was a blast. I got to really get back in touch with some folks that I haven't seen for a few years. And
2: yeah, it was great.
1: Yeah.
2: Lots of people came out. I was really happy with the turnout, and you know, everyone from our staff showed up, and we had a few of the people from our board show up, so that was really cool. It was a great turnout.
1: It was.
2: We had a lot of fun. There was good food, good company.
1: Oh man,
2: some people won some cool things because we did a giveaway, so that was pretty cool.
1: Right, Moses won three times. That was
2: Moses cheated.
1: He totally did.
2: He's a total cheater.
1: I'm conspiring and saying that that was kind of rigged. Well, I'm not the only one, but hey, Salary E, one of our board members, got a stuffed Beethoven. And I got to say, too, the venue you picked was awesome. I want to just go there casually again because their food was really good.
2: Yeah, they make great food. I would suggest if you go there, if you like coffee and it's hot out, definitely get a cold brew from there because they're great. They make an awesome iced coffee cold brew. It's really good. And I would say the chicken – they call them chicken tenders, but they're more like strips. And they make them there, and they're really good.
1: Right. That was a lot of fun. I'm kind of hoping we can do something similar every year. I would love that.
2: Yeah, that would be awesome. Something we can put out there and see if we can make that happen.
1: Yeah. And another thing that happened that has been really exciting has also been our Aftersight hike. You might have probably heard the promos on our original podcasts. And
2: our audio tracker hike.
1: Yeah, on September 13th. And you were there, Marty. In fact, can I just shout out that you are now a Coloradan just because?
2: Yeah, go for it.
1: I'm kind of celebrating that because when we first like got in touch over on mute and then, you know, kind of started branching out to more things, I'm like, I got to figure out a way to convince this dude. Not to say I'm not taking any credit here, but you're here now. And I think that's amazing because I'm really excited to see what we can do here as a like – now that we've got you kind of a part of
2: things will be
1: team.
2: Fun. Yep.
1: Right.
2: Super fun.
1: And what else is fun has been, well, trying to update all of my Apple products and kind of figure out some of the weird, quirky bugs and new changes that

0: that have come out because as of this Monday, at the time of this recording, iOS 26, watchOS 26, macOS Tahoe, and a bunch of other things have been released, along with some new devices that will be coming out next week. And there's quite a lot to talk about. So,
1: actually, I think that so a week prior, they had a big keynote, which is Apple's big announcement. They call their announcements keynotes.
0: Right.
1: And they came out with new phones, which we can talk about, kind of do a little rundown of those. They also came out with new watches and new AirPod Pro 3s. Mm-hmm. And so once they announced all of those, they put everything, you know, they give a week, I guess, for what they call release date or getting it in your hands, whatever you want to call it.
0: Yep.
1: This past week, Monday, they came out with all the operating systems, which now everything across the board is called,
0: 26.
1: You know, either 26, Mac OS 26 or iPhone OS 26. All that stuff came out on this past week on Monday. So lots of things happening.
0: Oh, very much. And I do – it is interesting that they have done kind of like what I'm noticing a lot of tech companies rebranding to naming their – versions after the year that they came out, as opposed to a version of that, you know, goes up every year. So, I mean, it's been interesting to get used to. As far as some of the new hardware, we will definitely be doing a follow-up episode on a lot of the new devices that have come out once I've, you know, managed to sneak into a Best Buy and kind of play around with some things. But they have come out with the — we'll talk about it briefly. They did come out with the new iPhone 17, 17 Pro and Pro Max, but also this new iPhone 17, or I think they're just calling it the iPhone Air.
1: So they came out with a new iPhone 17 regular.
0: Right.
1: And that is two camera lenses instead of three. And other than that, it's mostly the same. They didn't change a whole lot between the Pro and the regular 17 this time. They made them very similar. Mm-hmm. I think there's some very small things. Like I said, you get three lenses on the Pro opposed to two on the regular. And I think USB-C is a little bit faster on the Pro. But, I mean, unless you're hardcore photography, the 17 regular is going to be great for just about everyone. It is pretty awesome.
0: Right.
1: So that's and there's only one model of that. Usually they give a Plus, which is a larger version, but they remove that and replace that with the Slim or the Air or whatever they're calling that. And that is a smidge bigger, not quite as big as the Pro Max, and not quite as small as the regular 17. It kind of fits right in the middle. So it's supposed to be like a combination of the Plus, regular, and I guess a Pro.
0: Right.
1: I haven't got my hands on it yet, and I guess the best thing to note is we'll get our hands on it, and then we can check back in and give you more details about it.
0: Right, because I'd like to at least, you know, kind of give more of an overview, but what I'm wondering, and I'm sure a lot of people are too, that use, you know, recognition apps and stuff, is since they've really made like the Pro and the standard iPhones a lot more similar, did they finally add LiDAR? And I haven't found the answer to this yet, but did they finally add LiDAR to the iPhone 17 regular? Because if you wanted to get LiDAR, and this was good if you wanted to use things like the Seeing AI World tab and get like spatial awareness, or use Apple's voiceover recognition to find doors and people. And
1: yeah, I think they call that door detect, right?
0: Yeah.
1: It, like, detects a door.
0: Door detection, people detection. But you had to have a Pro model iPhone because of the fact that it is relying on that LiDAR sensor. And so I'm really – if they did bring LiDAR to the base model iPhones, I'm definitely probably going to downgrade to a regular standard, because – the Pro, the only reason I really got the Pro was for the LiDAR. So, not that I'm going to upgrade my iPhone. I just got the 16 Pro last year. But
1: yeah,
0: another thing I'm wondering too is the iPhone Air is supposedly one of the thinnest iPhones ever created. That's what they always say. You know how it always is. Like when they first came out with the Apple Watch, this is the most advanced timepiece ever created. And that's part of their
1: brand. I'm not sure you can call thin as advancement. I mean, I guess you could. But, you know, you're giving up some things for thin usually. Like in this particular phone.
0: Battery life.
1: You only get one lens. So that's less than any of the other phones, but it still takes, I would say, pretty good pictures for most people. I don't really think that you need to have three lenses unless you're really, really into photography.
0: If you don't
1: mind a little bit less battery, then you give up a little less battery for the slimmer, lightweight model. But they did come out with a new magnetic charger battery that you can put on the back, which extends the battery. But then you're kind of bulking up a little. And then you also have to worry about charging two things instead of one. So,
0: right.
1: I guess it's kind of a personal preference.
0: It kind of is. And I'd be curious to know what they've done with the plateau thing, which is basically what they've done is taken all of the hardware that's kind of spread out in the, you know, and kind of condensed it into this little, like, lump that's where the camera hardware is. And so I think it's the camera, their sandwiched motherboard, and then the rest of the phone is the battery. And they have, yeah, like you said, there's a dedicated MagSafe battery pack. So clearly they know that, you know, people are going to need extra battery life. And I'm hoping they make it as smart as their original MagSafe battery pack that came out a few years ago, which I still have. It still uses Lightning, though.
1: Yeah, I heard it's a good battery pack. I heard people like it a lot, and it's pretty cool. It's just, you know, again, it adds bulk. So if you really want something so slim, then you're going to have to give up some battery life, and then you get the external battery to regain that battery. But at that point, I almost feel like why not just get either the regular or the pro version?
0: Right. You know. I think it's a flex. But I think another cool thing that they have come out with that works with these iPhones is this new chest strap. And their intention was, you know, you use that to record, you know, spatial video or cinematic or whatever. But I think this is going to be amazing for Ira and Be My Eyes calls because, I mean, I've gotten plenty of just off-brand. I've got a chest-mounted phone holder kind of thing, but it's a little bulky and it kind of looks more like I'm wearing a body cam. And because Apple's making this one, I'm hoping that they'll Apple-ify it and add magnets and other fun things to it and, you know, make it like MagSafe compatible where you can
1: I have not seen one yet.
0: No, I haven't definitely either.
1: I want to see. It looks pretty cool, you know?
0: It does. And if you do like blogging or, you know, if you need a lot of visual interpretation or you use apps like Navi Lens or, you know, just anything that requires you to hold your camera out, I mean, this thing is going to be – I imagine it's going to be pretty darn beneficial for the blind community. So
1: oh, I think a lot of people will like it. I mean, especially if you're the kind of person that is really active and you don't want to put your phone in your pants pocket because it makes your pants fall down.
0: Yeah.
1: The extra weight.
0: That's mine.
1: You know, or you're somebody that exercises and doesn't want to carry a backpack or something big and bulky. I think this is a great way to solve that problem.
0: Yeah. So, well, hopefully I'll be able to get my hands on one when it comes out. And they also have upgraded, much to my annoyance in some ways, the AirPods and the Apple Watch. And the AirPods Pro 3, I am on the fence of whether I'm going to get a pair because my Pros 2, a lot of the features that they are coming out with this year, including the new live translation mode, which I have played with, are also working and available on the AirPods Pro 2. But I guess what they have done in the Pros 3 is supposedly they have improved the microphones. And for my sake, I am a guy that I rely on echolocation to such an extent that I can't use transparency mode in earbuds very much because it muffles things. Mm-hmm. And I would like to see if they really did fix the mic on those and make the transparency just sound a little clearer and a little less muffled, like I've got cotton balls in my ears.
1: Yeah.
0: That'll definitely be a reason to upgrade. And they kind of copied some feature from their new Beats Fit, I believe, and it's the heart rate monitor. So
1: I think those are in the Power Beats Pro, the new ones that came out 6-8 months ago, something like that.
0: And of course, Apple being Apple and, you know, Beats being their sister company, naturally the AirPods, supposedly from the articles I've read, have a much better heart rate sensor. So I don't know. If you don't want to use a heart rate strap or if you don't like the heart rate management in your Apple Watch or you don't have an Apple Watch but you have those, it's another way to track your heart rate and fitness. I heard
1: that people really like them. They sound great. There's, you know, just a better version of the Pro 2s. The only thing, and this is a personal opinion, I don't know what your opinion is on it. Mm. I get that they don't put a power brick in the case anymore with most things. They still do with the computers, but they don't with the smaller devices. But they've also removed the USB-C cable. So you don't even get a cable now. I mean, come on. At least put a cable in there.
0: I agree with you, though.
1: That's ridiculous to me.
0: It's kind of annoying because I personally, every time I buy a new set of AirPods, I like having a new braided USB-C cable. It's always good to have one of those lying around. You can keep them plugged into your power banks. I'm a little nervous that they're going to do that with the iPhones too. And if they do, I at least hope they give you the option. I don't care if it's an extra $5-$10 to bundle a braided USB-C cable because it's just always nice to have one, you know, and with everything nowadays running off a USB-C, it's like...
1: Yep, I agree with you 100%. You definitely could at least put a cable in the box.
0: Yeah, like I don't care about the charger. You know what? Take the Apple stickers out because the only reason I ever used an Apple sticker was to put one on my Lenovo laptop to make it look like a MacBook. So
1: there you go.
0: It was kind of fun. So software-wise is really where things kind of get exciting, and I am pleasantly surprised at the fact that I feel like this year's iOS updates for accessibility have had very few little kerfuffles and annoyances. Like, I'm honestly a little bit like skeptical every time I update to a new release of iOS, just because there have been instances in the past where things like VoiceOver don't work. In fact, when this goes way back, when iOS 8 came out, I updated and my iPad didn't even recognize VoiceOver being on or off. It didn't work at all. And I didn't have an iPad for 2 months. But
1: yeah, there's some weird quirky issues, I would say, definitely. On the lock screen, for whatever reason, they make the clock into this really dim, dark kind of a clock. I'm not sure. You have to go in and change it. And changing it is not obvious.
0: Right.
1: You have to do this double click and hold on the lock screen, and then you've got to sort of swipe through and figure out where to pull up the clock widget on the lock screen in order to change it. It's kind of funky. I mean, once you figure it out, it's not that bad, but they don't give you any obvious way to figure it out. There is a way to do it.
0: Yeah.
1: But I think that's kind of weird. The other thing is, I think it's kind of weird that they always want to move everything around. I never could understand why you want to move things to different places. It doesn't enhance anything or do anything. Usually, it's just that they move stuff around it in different places, then you can't find it. So the phone app, they've updated the phone app.
0: Yes.
1: And the phone app is just seems really chaotic and has tons of stuff all over the place because they're trying to what they call make it unified, where it's more all in one place. Well, I will tell you this. There's a button on the top right corner that allows you to go back to the old version. I did that right away. I can't stand the new version.
0: Yeah, I'm trying it and I'm seeing how long I can last with it. But yeah, they're trying to lump your recent calls and voicemails and even text messages in some cases into this one tab. And I don't know if I like it either. And I'll definitely, for the sake of our audience, we will do a demo on how to switch that back. But it's pretty easy. But they have added a new call screening mode that I am really excited for because, especially nowadays, I'm the type of guy, unless I have you saved in my contacts, you just call me out of the blue. I don't want to answer an unknown number nowadays because, hey, you know, for all I know, it could be a scam or whatever it is. But this new feature, I got to play with it with my Echo devices yesterday. You can set it to screen everybody, people that are not in your contacts, or just turn it off. But when you call, you'll get a Siri-like voice that'll basically say, please say your name and the reason for calling, and I'll see if this person is available. And you don't get a beep, but after, you know, after it says that, you just kind of leave like a – almost like a voicemail. In fact, it treats it like a voicemail if you don't answer the phone. And you'll say your name and whatever, and you'll hear this cool little waiting tone, and it'll ring the other person's phone, and it'll show a summary of it on the call screen. And I'm just excited because I just want to – I hope this will really cut down on spam and scam calls for us, for everybody, because it just seems, especially with like the ability to automate everything, that automated phone calls and texts and stuff are just getting more and more rampant.
1: Yeah, I agree. I mean, the problem though is it's an all or nothing kind of thing.
0: Yep.
1: So up until now, and I'm also playing around with the new phone app to see how it's going to treat calls that are not in your contacts. But before, or up until now, I should say, with this new operating system, you would turn on a feature in the phone app that would block all the phone numbers and text messages unless they were in your contacts. But the problem with that is if you have commercial type places like, you know, a doctor's office or things like that where they use a back office number, you miss the calls every time. And the only way to resolve that is to turn the feature off, but then everything comes through again.
0: Right.
1: So it's kind of an all or nothing thing. I think it'll be a little better in this, but I'm still curious. I don't know how they're going to do it, but I want to see in practice what that would look like. But I will say this. There's another really cool feature that they did add in the new phone app on this new operating system. So in the old way, if you wanted to have all your other devices ring like a phone, let's say I call you, right? And you have this turned on your phone, it can ring all of your other devices.
0: Are you calling me?
1: No.
0: We're going to keep that in. That
1: good timing.
0: That was funny.
1: You could add this in. See, like now,
0: like,
1: how I'm calling
0: literally
1: you.
0: Literally like that.
1: If I was to call you, for example, and you had that feature ring on other devices turned on your phone, then it would ring all your other devices and you could pick it up on your iPad or your watch or your computer, whatever,
0: yeah,
1: right?
0: Totally.
1: Okay. The new feature now is that it goes both ways. So you get a full-blown phone app on your iPad and on your computer and whatever else. And you can actually make a call like you would from your phone from any of your other devices. So I think that's pretty cool. You can, as long as you have that feature turned on, you get the full phone benefit, incoming and outgoing and all the things from all of your devices. So I think that's pretty cool. You could be on your computer working, say like you're editing audio, and then you get a call or you need to make a call. You don't even have to leave your computer. It's just, boom, do it right from your computer. So I think that's a kind of a cool thing.
0: Yes, and they've made it a lot more simplified with the dedicated phone app because I've been able to make calls and stuff before on my Mac, but it's kind of weird because you have to do it through FaceTime or ask Siri to do it. So I think the fact that there's now a dedicated phone app, yeah, being able to just, you know, take a call from your whatever device you're already using is huge. And even being able to make a call from your podcasting setup, you know, it sounds really good. And it's the ecosystem that they really are trying to create. So I'll have to play around with it more. I'd be interested to see, too, how the call screening would work with like automated calls because I sometimes get reminders from my pharmacy to pick up prescriptions and things like that. So we'll have to see. And they've also added a new feature that I will be testing because I can put myself on hold, and it's a hold assist feature. So if you call up a doctor's office or anybody that makes you wait on hold for 20 plus minutes, supposedly you'll be able to turn on hold assist and it will wait until somebody picks up. But I was talking to somebody from the hike that we're actually going to have on the show in a few weeks, I imagine, or maybe at some point. And he was telling me that, you know, if an organization or company puts advertisements on their hold music, it will mistake that for an agent and it'll falsely trigger your a notification to pick up the phone again. And I don't know. We'll see.
1: The only thing I wonder about is if they come back and nobody's there, are they just going to hang up on you?
0: Yes, though.
1: Because think of the time lapse there. You know, you're on hold. You're waiting for them to come to the phone. They do come to the phone. And even if you're not quick enough, if you put yourself on mute and you're doing other things, they hang up on you. I wonder what that's going to look like if your phone's got them on hold. I don't know. This will be interesting to see how this all kind of plays out.
0: Yeah. And especially, like, I imagine they ought to really integrate some sort of feature that, similar to call screening, will say, like, this person is currently holding. Please wait. And because I could see that, especially if you're an agent or whatever, taking a lot of calls, you know, you come back and you don't hear anything. Usually, from what I heard, it's like a 3-second wait and then they hung up. So it's – I don't know. We'll have to see. But I will be playing with it. I will try to demo it too because – the demos are fun. I haven't done one of those in forever. So we'll see what happens. And I guess, too, you probably heard one of the new ringtones that they added. And I, you know me, everybody knows that I'm a sounds guy. And yeah, it's kind of cool. They remixed the iPhone's default reflection ringtone and added a few more. And I like them. I always love fresh new sounds. And so it's that's kind of a fun little thing. And holy cow, you can finally, and Android's had this since the beginning, you can finally export audio files from your Files app as ringtones. And I've wanted that for years because I used to love to make custom ringtones and or clip out a bit of a song that might not necessarily be on iTunes. So
1: yeah, it used to be a production. I mean, you would have to either buy it from the store, right, under the ringtone store or whatever they would call that.
0: Yep.
1: And then you could find your own, I guess you could edit them, and there was like a phone ring editor, audio editor or something. I never really did it, but do you remember how that all was? I think it was pretty convoluted for a while.
0: For a while it was. In fact, what you had to do if you wanted to export anything that you made, you'd have to throw it into GarageBand. And then GarageBand did have an option to export audio directly as a ringtone. And that was but that was kind of the only way to do it, unless you wanted to go buy a ringtone for a 99 cents to $1.50 on the iTunes store.
1: Yeah.
0: Or you could use iTunes, but yeah.
1: Interesting.
0: So I'm excited about that. I'm interested to also see the kind of on the subject of audio, they've added a new feature that allows you to select and determine what audio devices you are using as inputs and outputs. And this is going to be amazing for podcasting. And there's a new feature called, I think it's called like local capture. And it will allow you to capture all sources of audio and video, whether it be you speaking or a FaceTime call or something else, and produce an entire podcast episode from your phone. And I don't know. I'll believe it when I mess with it. But
1: well, the big thing, and this was mostly for iPad people, one of the biggest pet peeves that people that do podcasting and audio, video, stuff like that, is you could only capture one audio source at a time. So, for example, let's say you're doing something in Zoom and you want to capture the full quality audio, and you also want to have an insurance policy, which means, you know, if Zoom fails you, then you have another source to back up your audio or your video. This has never been something that's been able to be done on an iPad before. Always in the past, you can only capture one audio or video source, which was either if you were doing it in Zoom, it was only in Zoom. If you were doing it in something else, it was only in that. So now you're allowed to capture multiple sources, audio and video, on an iPad, which is a thing you could only do on a computer before. So what that means is if you're doing something in Zoom, you can have Zoom recording your audio and your video or whatever setup you have. And then you can also record or capture your video and audio locally on the iPad as a second source as well, which is huge because you can get full quality audio and video as well as it being a great insurance policy.
0: Definitely.
1: You know, so if one thing fails, you have the other kind of a thing. So I think this is going to be huge. I have not tried it yet, but I'm very interested to see how that all works and if it does work as easily as they say it will work.
0: Right. And if it does, I think it's going to make the idea of a mobile podcasting setup even more achievable. And you won't have to necessarily – I mean, I always probably will because I like it. But the need to have a dedicated computer, interface, microphone, whatever, it's not going to be as drastic. And I'm interested to also see how the AirPods Pro 2 and later will be able to be used as microphones because – there's a new mode, and I have still not figured out quite how to access it, that allows you to record high-quality audio from the AirPods Pro microphones. And I'm interested to see this because typically a lot of wireless headphones, they compress, you know, while the outgoing audio in your ears might sound fantastic and they have all their standards, typically they compress the incoming audio. So if you use like a pair of Bluetooth headphones, it sounds awful because the standards, they just, you know, they to basically prevent delay or latency back and forth on a phone call or whatever, they've had to do that. But Apple being Apple and their own proprietary standards and stuff, I think they've made it possible that you can have audio that sounds about as good as our audio wirelessly from your AirPods. And I did test the microphones through Just Press Record on them, and they do sound a little better actually. Like they seem to let in a little bit more noise, and but apparently you should be able to adjust that. So
1: yeah, how do you adjust them? I mean, can you literally adjust the audio on the AirPod Pro 2s for podcasting? I mean, maybe there's a way to do it, but to be honest with you, I just don't see how they can make them sound like all this audio gear that we use on a daily basis. I can't imagine that you can make AirPods sound what we go through to make all of our gear and all the stuff that we do sound like this. If we can get AirPod Pro 2s to sound like this without cheating and using a bunch of post tricks, tips and tricks and all of that stuff, then I'd be interested to see how that goes. But I don't know. I'm still a little skeptic.
0: I am too, because we're also dealing with microphones that are in your ears, and so you kind of get that head noise. And it's the same reason I'm not a big fan of microphones that go on your lapel, because you get a lot of that chest vibration-y kind of. Audio quality-wise, I'm definitely going to play around with it more.
1: We definitely got to test that out and see what that really looks like.
0: Yeah, and if it does sound good, then, I mean, shoot, all you're going to need on a trip if you're having to record is a pair of AirPods and your phone. That would be amazing, but
1: Fail, you're in big trouble, because I don't know what you would do.
0: Yeah, that's a good point. If you forget to charge them or what have you, so
1: yeah,
0: time will tell. Another thing with the AirPods that I've been able to play with just a little bit, and this is coming specifically to AirPods Pro 2 and AirPods 4 with active noise cancellation, and of course, inevitably the AirPods Pro 3, but you can now press and hold both the tips on your AirPods, and it will make a sound and enable live translation. Now, before that, do you need to go into your AirPods settings, and then at the very bottom, you'll see live translation beta, and you just need to download two separate languages, because it surprisingly isn't using the downloaded languages that you already have that's used for like typing and Siri and everything else.
1: Yeah.
0: It's a whole separate thing, but
1: at least it's on the device, though.
0: That's the cool part. They say that translation is not as accurate, but it is able to function offline. And I'm going to definitely try this, especially the next time that I get a rideshare driver that there might be a bit of a language barrier. At least it'll make it so that I can understand a bit more what they're saying and maybe try to communicate more a little bit.
1: Now, when you say you click the stems, do you mean like the little pieces that hang down, the little round pieces that hang down on the bottom, or do you mean the pieces that go in your ear?
0: Nope, the little stems that hang down, the ones that you use to control media playback and other things.
1: Yeah, that's what I thought.
0: It's an interesting way to activate it. I'm hoping they can add a Siri command. And they've also added the ability to use your AirPods as a camera remote, and I like that because often when I've recorded videos in the past, anytime I stop the video, you can hear like handling noise of me trying to find the volume button on the side or what have you. And I think this is a cool kind of way to, set your phone up on a tripod or whatever and take like remote video or photos. So if you do that, it's an option that you can enable under the AirPods settings. And it's been pretty solid. I'm pretty happy with it.
1: Cool.
0: Now, one huge thing, I was going to do a whole tool or trash thing, but we've kind of already covered everything that I've wanted to tool or trash. But one big giant thing that they've really been talking about, in fact, it's been the main focus of iOS 26, is this whole new liquid glass design. And I'm sure a lot of people are curious, a lot of voiceover users are curious, is this going to affect voiceover's performance? And would it be better if I went into accessibility settings and turned on reduced transparency to make everything look similar to the way it used to? And my answer, honestly, is no. I have been using VoiceOver on my iPhone supposedly with the liquid glass, and you can't even really tell. And so, I mean, really,
1: I think that's a misconception. I think that somewhere along the way, there was a misconception of because you have this new liquid glass look and feel to the way the UI looks on your phone, that it's going to slow down VoiceOver. And at the end of the day, they don't really have anything to do with each other. I mean,
0: not exactly. No.
1: One is a visual thing and one is an audio thing.
0: I was concerned if it would affect the ability to do like text recognition and screen recognition, but haven't really had that. But I have noticed graphically or feature-wise, there's been there's a little search bar that pops up now at the bottom of the screen in some apps, and they used to have that at the top, but that's kind of changed places. And also the sometimes VoiceOver might be a little weird with its pause, like it when it pauses between sections of text. And I'm like, a good example for me is what I was going through, like Facebook, for instance. You know, typically you'd hear the person's name followed by the date or whatever, and then the post, but it's kind of started jumbling everything together. So that seems like a bit of a bug. And another thing, and a very common question I ask when I update to a new version of iOS is, am I going to need to re-download all my voices? Am I going to get stuck with good old compact Samantha again, like in the past? Because that is pretty common when you update iOS. Got to go into VoiceOver settings, go under speech, and re-download all your voices again. I don't know why, but unfortunately, I did have to do that again this year. But at least this time, VoiceOver defaulted to my chosen system voice, which is Zoe. Mm-hmm. And that's the voice that's not used by VoiceOver, but used by everything else that takes advantage of text-to-speech. So it's something you'll need to do if you like customizing your voices. And otherwise, if you're fine with Samantha Compact, well, power to you. And another thing, big thing, after you update, you're definitely going to need, at least for me, and I've heard other people have had this instance before, charge your phone and keep it charged, especially the next day and the day after, because when you do a big software update like that, there's still a lot of setup and installation and changes that are happening on the device post-update that consume your battery. And weirdly enough, I found out I needed to restart my phone because I was holding it to my ear and noticed it kept making this high-pitched whine. And I think something was either stuck running or whatever, but I was at like 20% battery by the afternoon. But after a couple restarts and after everything's stabilized, I'm back to being at like 70-something percent usually by the end of the day. And that might also be thanks to a new feature that they've added in their battery settings called Adaptive Power Mode.
1: Yeah, this is pretty cool.
0: Yeah, have you gotten to mess with it much?
1: A little bit. Not a huge amount, but I'm kind of slowly working through everything.
0: Right. And basically, it will analyze how much you use your phone, and it will try to limit certain things from running in the background. And it's a good way to maximize your battery life. So if you're like me and most of your work's done on the computer, your phone kind of sits to the side, this is a great option because it will hopefully prevent some of that phantom battery drain that some of us have had in the past. So we'll see.
1: Here's a couple things to think about when you update. I would say before you update, go through all your apps in your app library and delete apps you don't use because they just take up space.
0: Oh, yeah.
1: You want to make sure you got a good amount of hard drive space and you don't realize how much some of those apps take up if you're not using them. They're just sitting there taking up space. So I would go through and I would delete any apps that you're not really using. The other thing about that is, if the app developer is not really updating the app, then it may not work. You'll see that when you go to updating all of your third-party apps through the App Store updater, that a lot of the apps get updated because of this new operating system.
0: Yep.
1: So that's one thing. Another thing I would suggest is plug your phone in when you're ready to do the update. And even though you may have a smooth update, it still takes time for it to kind of seat in. So I would still restart your phone after you've done the update a couple of times just to kind of let it start working and get into the system and all of that.
0: Yeah. It's generally a good practice. And if you're using apps that you kind of depend on that haven't necessarily been updated to support iOS 26, as hard as it might be for some, it would just hold off until a 0.1 update. And kind of a tip that I've heard from a lot of other blind podcasts in the past, because a lot of the time when a new iOS update would come out, especially like the first 0.0 update after the release candidate is released, there's a lot of accessibility bugs and things that just don't work, and they're usually resolved in a 0.1 update. So a lot of the time people would recommend, just wait for the 0.1 update.
2: All right, so Marty, we've actually been going for about 45 minutes now, just knowing us, that's just kind of inevitable.

0: well-timed phone call that I had, which we were totally keeping in.
1: Oh, yeah.
0: So that warranted me having to just drop everything, hit stop, and then jump out of work and.
1: Go handle your business. And then here we are. Fast forward to Taco Tuesday. Da da da.
0: And we've honestly covered pretty much everything, with the exception of a couple things that I actually discovered by accident and was kind of playing around with over the weekend. So, one thing that I've noticed too, with kind of the addition of all this new call screening stuff, is actually a little feature. It's a tiny feature that I've wanted on iOS for a long time since I've had my Samsung Galaxies. And now, whenever you are making a call, you get a nice little haptic when somebody answers, and I like that because then, you're not like trying to guess if they've picked up or not. So I think that's a cool feature. It's an undocumented. I don't know if you can turn it off or not, but it or if it's dependent on voiceover's usage.
1: I'm
0: But
1: not sure either, but I find it honestly to be a little annoying, and I only say that because if I'm on the phone and I get some haptic feedback, I don't know what it is. It could be I got a text message or a voicemail or any number of things, but it doesn't really tell you really quickly like what's happening. It just makes a haptic feedback. So I wish that it would give you more information on what the reason is you're getting the haptic feedback. That would be much better.
0: right, because haptic feedback for us is definitely kind of a thing that we use as a way to. I mean, I have different haptics for calendars, emails, texts from very specific people, all have different vibratory patterns. You kind of just pick those up. But you were even telling me yesterday over the phone that it just goes, and it always kind of has vibrated, but it sounds like it's just getting more annoying, less helpful. And what I'd like to see is like, maybe it still kind of does like a softer version of that, just so you know if you're on the call, if you get something you need to respond to right away. So we'll
1: We should definitely be able to set its parameters, I feel like. You
0: right.
1: know what I mean?
0: Give it a little more customization. But another thing that you actually are able to customize, and I did actually get to play around with this, we touched on it earlier in this episode, was actually that high quality studio recording mode I was talking about on the AirPods. And it's not what I thought it was per se, but kind of at the same time.
1: Well, did you try it on two or three AirPod Pro 2s or AirPod Pro 3s?
0: I tried it on the AirPod Pro 2s. On the Pro 3s, I bet it sounds even better. But at least now with the Pro 2s, if you're using the inbuilt microphones, which those microphones are at the very bottom of the stem, so they're facing directly down at your mouth, which is pretty good for picking up voice. You have a lot more control over how much noise the AirPods pick up. And I like this because previously, if you wanted to record everything with AirPods, they were pretty much preset to just isolate your voice and kind of cancel out everything else. So that would make everything sound very kind of dull and underwatery. But now, if you are in a recording app like Voice Memos or just press record, you go into the control center, and then if you swipe left to the thing that says services in use, that'll show like location and microphone. Tap or double tap on that, it'll bring up all of the settings for your microphones. You have the usual choices now of automatic, so it'll kind of determine based on what you're doing in the environment how exactly to mix the audio. You have voice isolation, which is fairly similar to the way they used to be, and wide spectrum. And I gotta say, in wide spectrum, like I could see this being pretty useful, for personal use for recording like conferences and meetings and stuff, because it actually picked up a lot of the ambience and a lot of voices. And it was for Bluetooth, and I mean, yeah, we're going over wireless. It was quite clear. It was still a little bit compressed, I think 32 kilohertz, but definitely a lot better than it used to be. And
1: Well, I don't think you can get away with zero latency if you're using anything that's Bluetooth. I don't know if that's possible.
0: Oh no, zero latency is impossible right now, and I don't know if it'll ever be truly impossible or truly possible, but typically most Bluetooth headsets, in fact, I'd say 9.9 out of 10 Bluetooth headsets, anything, just because of the natural way the Bluetooth standard works, I would never use them to record with. I would never use them on a podcast or an interview because It just makes everything sound all rough.

0: hold in underwater. So,
1: Now, when you set it up, did you do it on your phone or your computer, or what was your?
0: it was my phone.
1: Oh, that's awesome.
0: So I'm just really excited because now I feel like if I'm in a pinch, I've got my iPhone and my AirPods and the Riverside app. I feel like I'm at a point now where I can record and I don't need to bring my laptop and microphone set up around. So
1: We should try it in the real world, like find a way to just test it and see what it actually sounds like in the, real world kind of thing.
0: I agree. And in fact, I had half a temptation to do the podcast that way, but for the sake of editing, I didn't. But that's been a new feature. Kind of circling back to like fitness and stuff, they've added a feature that will give you some live auditory coaching on your workouts now. And you can pick different AI voices. They have like three different ones. And
1: What's it called? The buddy workout buddy or something?
0: yeah, like Fitness Buddy or something like that. And
1: I'm not sure. Does that work on the phone, or do you have to have a watch for that?
0: it works on both, but if you have a watch, it's nice because it'll pipe it through the speaker. But I don't know. Do I want some AI yelling at me like you're relaxing too much? Get on that exercise bike and use it for its intended purpose. Like.
1: Move it, move it. It'd be great if you can change the like abusive settings on it, so you could go to like mellow nap mode. Okay, you did great for 3 minutes. Now it's nappy
0: Now
1: time.
0: take a break and relax for 5 minutes and
1: There you
0: let's
1: go.
0: do some deep
1: Exactly.
0: breathing. Or then you could just change it to the boot camp guy or something. That would be, I don't know. I hope they
1: Get off
0: add
1: your butt off that couch.
0: that. So I don't know. It's something to that I hope to see, but it's also right now it's a good feature. And by default, if you're going like on a workout, like a walk, you'll actually hear announcements of the pace that you're going, the distance traveled, the time, every few minutes. So I'm definitely excited to kind of test that feature out more so, and we'll see. So, but I think honestly, for this length of an episode and this crazy kind of style, I feel like we've touched on pretty much everything that we could within the span of this episode. We're not trying to make a two-parter here because we got other guests coming up down the
1: Yep, for
0: pipe
1: sure.
0: and just other things to talk about. So,
1: But as you know, we get our hands on things, and as we can test stuff out, we can always do checkbacks and, update people on, how things are working and all that,
0: oh,
1: so.
0: definitely. And of course, if we want to demo anything, we've got the BLT Bytes. And speaking of BLT Bytes, I do feel obligated to say that we usually release them on Tuesday, but because of just the fact that we really kind of haven't been doing that, I'm going to also be releasing Bytes on occasion on Thursdays too. So stay tuned for that. It's a lot of fun, it'll.
1: Yeah, shoot off an email too if there's something that you want to know about, whether it's hardware or software, and we're able to get our hands on it and test it. We can at least, if we have it, we can let people know about, what our thoughts are, how it works, things like that. You're always getting new little gadgets and things like that.
0: Always.
1: And then the other thing is, maybe we could put it on a list and try and get our hands on something if we don't have it. And of course, software is always much easier to get our hands on, so.
0: Right. Like we'd love to be able to review hardware and stuff, and one day we'll be able to do more kind of dedicated hardware reviews. But yeah, if you've got any of that feedback, go ahead and send it our way, feedback@aftersight.org, or if you'd like to leave it in a voicemail form, that's always cool, and you can do that at 720-712-8856. And with that being said, I think we ought to end this crazy train of an episode and, I don't know, get coffee and actually get kind of started with our day. So thanks for
1: Sounds
0: joining me again,
1: great.
0: Marty. It's fun as always, man. I always
1: It's always
0: appreciate it.
1: fun. Yep, and we'll definitely be doing this again. So
0: Oh, for
1: thanks
0: sure.
1: for having me on, and I will see you all next time.
0: Alrighty. Well, thank you all for listening. This has been another episode of Blind Level Check. I'm your host, Evan Starnes, joined by the good old Marty Sobo.
1: Yep.
0: And see
1: Thanks,
0: you.
1: everyone.
0: Alrighty.
1: See ya.
0: See ya.
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3: Made possible through support from ARC Thrift Stores, Colorado Access, Colorado Cross Disability Coalition, Colorado Developmental Disabilities Council, Developmental Pathways, PASCO Personal Assistance Services of Colorado, and the ARC of Aurora. Think Change Talks. In the heart of the ongoing housing crisis, there exists a largely untold story, one that sheds light on the unique issues faced by individuals with developmental disabilities. Housing Challenges and People with Developmental Disabilities, a series of different perspectives.
4: My name is Bob Rhodes. I have bipolar and autistic spectrum. I also have a developmental disorder that makes it difficult for reading and writing. I wanted to share my experience because honestly, it hasn't been great, but at the same time, there has been steps forward. I've tried looking for low-income apartments by myself. Nothing's out there. Nothing. The lowest rent is $900, and the reviews for the apartment, roaches, bed bugs, rats. There's just not enough out there, and there's just not enough support for people out there, whether it be people like me with some sort of disability, either mentally or physically, or whether it's people like veterans, just people who are trying to either pick their life back up, or people who need support in general. Hopefully, someday, we can make it so housing is for everybody to a certain extent. I hope that that happens. My hopes are not high with how things are right now, but I'm still hopeful. And like I said, if there was more options, if we had more either programs or just housing in general that was more affordable, it would be easier, especially for people who are desperate at that point, people who are going to be homeless because of family issues or they lose their job and they need to downsize to survive. It shouldn't be at the point where people either live on the street, try to get a trailer and live on the street, or end up in a psych ward or something. Those are not good options. But when it comes to real big change, because it's not just Colorado, it's all this country. The whole country is just huge issues with it. So, I mean, that's what we need is just more availability. And someone's got to make it happen. And I hope it happens in my lifetime. I doubt it. Again, I do doubt it, but I cannot help but be hopeful. I'm lucky that I have my family to a certain extent. I can live with them. But eventually they're not going to be there. So getting set up with any kind of housing assistance is what I need right now. And it's what a lot of people need. There's too many unknowns. And when there's too many unknowns, it affects psychological health. Mental health is affected on par based on your surroundings. It's on par with how you are in your environment. If you're already mentally disabled, and the more disabled that you are, the worse it'll be. And you find out, oh, I don't have anywhere to live. It's going to make it worse. There's people who commit suicide because they're mentally disabled like I am, and they find out they're going to be homeless, and it just shatters them. They don't know what to do. And they go to that dark place, and then that dark place eats away at them until there's nothing left. I'm lucky I have my friends. I have my family. But there's people like me who don't have that. The best thing I can think of, at least right now, is if it's policymakers, community vote. If they're not going to make a difference, vote them out of office. Another thing I would say is you're going to go through hell trying to get help. You're going to suffer a lot of hardship before you succeed. Don't give up. Keep pushing. And if you start to go into the dark place, do something to make yourself smile. Remind yourself that little bit. Things are not always that bad.
5: I'm Courtney Tossian. I'm the Crisis Intervention Program Manager for the City of Aurora, which means I oversee all of our mental health crisis intervention teams. We pair mental health professionals with first responders to provide a trauma-informed response or approach to emergency services. In our crisis work, we're seeing people on their worst day, typically. Very rarely do we get to interact with someone who's having the best day of their life. Sometimes we do, but for the most part, it's really rough times, and we do see a very large population of developmentally disabled individuals who are either in a crisis state because of their inaccessibility to housing or their current housing is not a good fit. There's a lot of frustration that builds up, this hopelessness that people kind of learn, and it really puts them in a bad spot, and we end up encountering them through emergency services because they're having that physical response and that visceral response to that. What we see a lot is when people end up in that space, whenever they're in a setting that's not the best for them, we see them run away. We see them get into very dangerous situations. Maybe there's someone who has higher accommodation and care needs that, you know, when they're out on their own without a caregiver, they're out on the street, they're opening themselves up to victimization. You know, all of this impacts their day-to-day, their quality of life. We had an individual that we worked with on our team who does have developmental disabilities. He has autism spectrum disorder, and one of the best humans, so intelligent, so much potential and just drive in his life. And he hit every single barrier you can imagine, right? He had wanted to find independence. He was mid-20s, and it was a point in his life where he had had enough accommodations. Again, those care needs were being met in a way that he could have been supported, or he could have been well supported in an independent living situation. And when he got to the process of trying to apply for affordable housing, because he was an individual who a regular work schedule just wasn't going to be really accessible or conducive for him. Like, it would have been very derailing, and it led to him being a really low income applicant. And the problem was the ability to apply was difficult, even with having family members who were there to help support. Because obviously what we know, especially with autism, is a lot of times it is genetic. A lot of times there is this genetic component to it. So mom struggled. Mom was also a refugee and had come from another country where English was her second language. So we add that on top of the barriers that already exist for this individual. So we had encountered him because again, that frustration that I talked about earlier just built and built and built, and he actually was expressing suicidal ideation because he felt so hopeless that I'm never gonna get to be my own person. I'm never gonna get to live independently like I see my friends doing, like I see people online doing. And he thankfully had a good support system online and friends there, but he's seeing all of these other people living these independent lives and wondering, why can't I do that? And it just continued for him, reinforcing, like, I have a disability and I'm not the same as other people, which is really upsetting for people. And of course we empower those with disabilities and say, like, here are your strengths, but we also can't ignore the barriers and the trauma and just the feelings that come with having to live with that every day. Just from the reports that we've received, you know, we have seen people who have gotten into affordable housing and then really struggled when they were there because the environment around them wasn't necessarily something that made them feel safe. Or, you know, if there were certain things that they did to self-regulate, like going for walks or stimming or things like that, in their community it was seen as either threatening language or, you know, something that just wasn't really safe for that person. So all of these little intricacies that people don't normally think of just because, oh, well, it's just housing in an apartment. It's like, it's not that easy. And it does, it creates this ripple effect and people get stuck being unhoused because more and more barriers keep building up and building up and compounding. The barriers that they face outside of what the general public has to only makes it more difficult. And so people who are, you know, again, neurotypical and struggle with this process, it's only amplified and like exacerbated when you are someone who has a developmental disability and has all of these other challenges that you have to get around before the process, right? Because like you had said earlier, maybe I don't know how to read very well. Maybe I, you know, have slower processing speed. Maybe I'm getting overwhelmed with the process and it's causing meltdowns and I can't actually get through the form, right? So all of these things that the general population doesn't even really have to think twice about. Like programs like mine do run into individuals that are constantly hitting the barriers, especially around housing. I mean, with the state of the world right now and what housing looks like, I mean, it's hard for anyone, but the lack of safe and affordable housing is really, again, disproportionately affecting individuals with developmental disabilities.
6: My name is Erica Voisin. I am the Communications and Outreach Manager for Disability Law Colorado. I've lived in Denver for about 10 years with my daughter, Juniper, who's age, she's 9, and she has autism. So we've been in this world for a very, very long time. When I started at Disability Law Colorado, I was hired for a grant project around housing access in rural and frontier communities around Colorado. And really just to go and meet with people and figure out what those primary housing concerns and needs were specifically for people with disabilities. But what we were finding was that each community was very unique in its housing needs, but there were some pretty big, obvious similarities statewide that we were finding specifically with accessible housing. There's just not enough accessible housing, and what's there is often being used by people who really don't need it. Until some laws change and until more units are built and specifically set aside for people who actually will need them and use them, you know, it's unfortunate, but there's oftentimes not a lot we can do in those situations. Low-income housing in general, the stock is low, aside from the accessibility piece. And then when you're working with Section 8 vouchers or any kind of voucher system, you know, what I've heard from communities across the state is that those vouchers aren't even nearly close to covering a fair portion of the rent for people who are living well below the poverty line. And so even if housing is available, it might not still, with all of these supports, be affordable for people. You know, here in Denver, there's some well-intentioned policies around, you know, having so many units be accessible, but oftentimes contractors and developers will look at what essentially a fine, you know, they're just going to be fined a specific amount of money. And really, when they weigh the difference between what they could make in rent off of that unit and what that fine is, it's basically just like a slap on the wrist, and it's really not doing much, we're finding right now. So there's a lot of work to be done for people with disabilities. I find in my work with housing and otherwise that disability is often the last thing thought about. We were approached by a state agency who was working on a housing or homeless initiative and had already made plans and had already done all of this work for years and years. And then as an afterthought said, oh yeah, we should probably consider, you know, this perspective. But, you know, we were never asked in advance, you know, and oftentimes people with disabilities aren't offered a seat at the table. There are plenty of commissions. If people look at their local governments and municipalities, there are multimodal transportation groups. There are housing specific commissions in these, you know, local governments. Oftentimes either they have empty seats, or if they don't have empty seats, there's certainly not a single person there with a disability or any kind of lived experience that can inform those really big decisions and policy changes that are being made at the local level. And that's a shame. I think going in with the intention of understanding that there is not just one solution to the housing crisis, that there needs to be a multifaceted approach, and that all perspectives need to be considered. And if you are working with people with disabilities and you don't have any lived experience, then you need to make sure that you are engaging with community, because their input is invaluable. This is their lives. These are their lives. And nobody is going to be an expert on their lives but the community, right? So that would be my number one piece of advice for policymakers or advocates is, you know, if you don't personally have any lived experience with disability, then, you know, you need to make sure that we're offering a seat at the table. Make your voice heard, make your presence known. Unfortunately, you know, in my experience, nobody is really offering that up freely. So I think we just have to go and take it for ourselves. Because when you make things accessible for people, it makes everything better for everyone. You know, it really does. It helps everyone out when, you know, you talk about even public accommodations in towns and making, you know, curb cuts, things like that. Just it brings people and communities together when everybody can enjoy equally their community.
7: My name's Ron Hutter, and I'm a board member and an self-advocate for Arc of Aurora. I just recently moved into an apartment. I was born and raised with a disability, intellectual developmental disability. A lot of my obstacle was the fact of staying at what I would say my budget thing. Just before this apartment, I was paying $1,200 a month, and then they wanted to go up in August to $1,300 just for an 8x8 bedroom. And I was climbing upstairs without a handrail, and I was fearing for my life, because without a handrail, what if I trip down the stairs? I've moved to three different places because there was that house with the basement, and then from the house with the basement, I went to the condo without a stair rail, and I didn't feel the condo was simply safe for me because I'd have to climb stairs without a handrail. And I mean, could be an American with Disabilities Act violation. I was down to paying $50 a month a week for food, and I was worried that I was gonna even have to break that down even more to like $35 a week for food because they wanted another $100 on top of my rent. And I was also paying over $200 in utility bills. This place, the utility bills are all included in my rent. Having a fixed income is saying having less than $1,200 in order to spend for life things that you need, like food, and I couldn't even imagine going out to a movie because I didn't want to worry about taking money out of my expense account to make the money last. Since I moved in here, it's been great because I have built a savings account back up, but I literally drained that account when I was living at the other place. On the safe and for affordable housing, just please make more low income housing affordable. Just like when I was looking for this place, when I was looking for other places, they said they were low income housing, and then they were upward of $1,700 a month. How is that affordable housing when it's over budget? I realize rent and everything's gotta go up, just like with the price of all the taxes and stuff, but it's more or less a concern when you're trying to live on, say, $15 an hour, that it's very hard to live with only $15 an hour and live your life. And you've got to do the best you can do. You just got to do what you can to enjoy life and make it better for yourself.
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3: Today we have an amazing person, Dale Hill, with us from Broomfield. Dale, welcome. Welcome to Community Conversations.
4: Thank you.
3: So I've been chatting with Dale, and we both belong to a group. It's the initials are CCVIB, which is part of the American Council of the Blind, and it stands for Colorado Council for the Visually Impaired and Blind. And Dale is the vice president. So I'm excited to have Dale here today because Dale has a little bit different of approach to how his training and education went as far as learning to live independently with his disability. And so I'll definitely have Dale share some of that. But Dale, can you share a little bit about, we were talking earlier about how you found out about your visual impairment and kind of where it started, and because it's a rare thing that occurred, and so could you share with our listeners a little bit about that?
4: I really didn't know here till this last year really what had caused the eyesight loss. The first time I really noticed is when I went to get my driver's license when I was going to school at Washington State. I couldn't even read the bottom line of the lines, and so I went back. I had a friend go in and get some of them, and I went back in, and they caught me. But I went to a neurologist in Wenatchee, Washington, and he changed the glasses and got it back to where it was 20/40 so I could drive. And from there, it's just been going down steadily. And then 88, 89, it got worse again, and that's when I finally decided that I needed to give up the driving because I knew I was going to hurt somebody, and I didn't want to do that. So I moved up here and lived with my sister and brother-in-law until they decided to have a family and needed my room for the nursery. So then I moved. So they found this place. We found this place in Broomfield. It's called Royal Village Apartments, and it was the only place, and it was really cheap when I first moved in. It's gotten a little more expensive, but it's still cheaper than any other place you can find anywhere. And so it, what I have, and I finally found out this year, it's, the initials are BBBF1, and they call it Bartle-Beetle syndrome, and I've had that all my life because of the different things, because I have scars on my hands and feet where I actually had extra cartilage in that, and that's one of the symptoms, and then the obesity and being short and that and everything. So there's actually a registry out there for that syndrome, and I've joined that registry, so we'll find out what can happen or anything. But the vision is kind of stabilized some, I think. But I had more vision when I first moved up here because I started going to, well, I wanted to see if I could get back into school, so I went to the Front Range and went there. I didn't get a degree from there, but I did some, and then I moved on to College of Denver. I got to get it straight here.
3: there's a lot of.
4: When I
3: lot
4: went
3: of
4: there, it was Metro State College of Denver instead of Metro State University. It's Metro State University of Denver now. But reason that is because there was two Metro States. There was the one here in Denver and the one in Minnesota. And the one here in Denver won an award, but they gave it to the people in Minnesota because there wasn't any designation which was which at the time.
3: Okay.
4: That's the reason you have the Denver on it. And I went there and got my bachelor of arts degree, which is was a contract major, and actually the gal was my advisor. We started it because she wanted to get a program going for public relations, and I was kind of her guinea pig, and so I did that, and then a lot of stuff. I did it through the Disabled Students Center, where people would come and read me the test, you know, and I would tell them what the answer was or that. And also, I have a double major because my other major was political science, so I got two together, you know, kind of go kind of hand in hand, I think, anyway. But nobody wanted to give me a job because I think a lot of it was that I had a lot of people say, yeah, you're qualified and everything, but other people, afterwards talking, they just didn't want to have to pay for the, you know, the other equipment.
3: And the accommodations, right?
4: For the ADA. But I said, well, I got a lot of it myself. I'll just bring it in, you know. But that's still, but that's where I stand on everything and that. So,
3: well, Dale, so that's kind of amazing. She went pretty much your whole childhood and even into your beginning of your adulthood with normal vision, and then it seems like it happened pretty quickly.
4: Well, actually, I think it's probably the way they talked is kind of just was really gradual, and like I said, I wore glasses all my life, you know, and I think maybe they got changed off and on. I never knew for sure because.
3: Right.
4: When I started losing vision, I really didn't realize I was losing it when I was going to school at Washington State. You know, I just sat up in the front to make sure I could see the board and stuff and everything.
3: Right.
4: And
3: so you really had to really self-taught yourself. And like you said, it happened gradually. And I know there's a lot of our listeners out there that can probably relate to you. Like, they weren't quite sure that, you know, they just needed stronger glasses or they needed, you know, to sit closer to the board and just sort of accepted it as it went along. But then it hit a point like, oh, this this is something a little more serious. And
4: yeah, because like in 88, 89, I went to one retina person and he's the one that said, well, the rods and cones in my eyes are had deteriorated. And so and that's one of the other symptoms of this Bartle beetle is it's. They do deteriorate and stuff and that, so that's another one and that's what caused a lot of it to happen. And I've had like two or three different retina people tell me different things. The gal here in Louisville, she said Mac, and then the guy went to Dr. Kanoff. He did cataract surgery, and then he was calling it RP, but the Bartle beetle is kind of like RP, but it's not completely retinitis pigmentosa.
3: But it
4: acts like it, sort of, so.
3: Yeah, so you went, like you made the choice yourself, it sounds like, that you were going to go back to school, get a degree, and even while you were going to school, you were the one that really advocated for yourself to make sure that things were accessible. It sounds like you didn't really have Division of Vocational Rehabilitation or maybe the National Federation. You didn't have people advocating for you. It sounds like you were own advocate.
4: In fact, I heard about American Council of the Blind, so I started getting their magazine and everything to start with, and then the one here in the state, I got their newsletter. I can't remember what it's called right now, but I got it for quite a while. And then American Council Blind and I said, well, you got to join to be able to keep going. So I said, well, you know, for $10 a year, it's $5 for nationals and $5 for your local. And I said, that's cheap, you know, to get all this information because the blind monitor, you know, they have a lot of information there. They've talked to the one guy out of Switzerland's doing all this stuff of retinitis pigmentosa, and there's a company with a laser. They're out of doing a lot of stuff in the University of California at Berkeley with this laser for Mac. So, you know, I catch all this stuff, and I keep my eye doctor informed, and she really loves it, you know. In fact, my sister saw this thing, and she looked it up. Her daughter's husband is IT. They've actually started making a retina with a 3D printer.
3: Wow.
4: But they're just getting started with it.
3: And so if one of our listeners out there, if they wanted to maybe – join your group that you're vice president of, or find out more about the American Council of the Blind, what's the first step that they could do?
4: Well, they could call me or my president, either one. My number is 303-466-1192, and I have voicemail there so everybody can always leave a message. And you guys will love this one. Since I'm legally blind, my message says I'm driving, so I'll call you back as soon as possible. So please leave a message. And I got this kind of scary laugh that I do. And the only reason I put the last part on, because I had an older gentleman from the church, and he called several times, and I was in the shower, heard it ringing, and the next thing, this guy's knocking on the door. Don't you answer your phone? I said, well, if you leave a message, I'd give you a call back. And he...

0: Because she's the one that calls everybody in on the meetings and sends emails out to everybody and stuff. So
1: yeah, and this would be a great time to reach out to Dale because this Saturday.
0: Sunday,
1: September 12th, you're having a picnic that you know, if people wanted to get involved. But how often do you meet and when do you meet?
0: We usually meet once a month, and I think it's usually the last Thursday of the month, and it's like at 7 o'clock. We're still just doing a meeting instead of a meeting in person yet. And stuff.
1: So you're meeting, is it on Zoom?
0: Marlene just, with me, she just calls me, you know, and I think she maybe does Google call or something like that.
1: Oh, okay. So there's lots of options. It's easy. I've been on the call a few times, and it was really easy for me to get in. I think once I did the video thing, and then the other time I called in. So yeah. It was really easy. You guys make it really easy for people.
0: Marlene says they're going to have a speaker, and then this one guy used to be the president. Her name's Aisha, and she's going to talk about the stuff that went on at the National ACB meeting.
1: Oh, wonderful!
0: So we're going to do that, and just then we're supplying the meat and the drink and that and stuff. So
1: okay, well that's great. And so if you want more information about that picnic or how to get on the call for this really great group. And it really is for anybody who's blind or visually impaired, or if you have a family member who's blind or visually impaired. It really is a great group. They have great topics that they cover. So Dale, that's awesome that you're vice president of that club. I know that, it's not really a club.
0: No, it's more or less just kind of an organization of people.
1: Yes.
0: Or visually impaired or blind. We don't have anybody that's totally blind in the group yet that I know of anyway. I think most everybody's just visually impaired. And
1: yeah, everybody's got their own level, which is great that you guys are accepting of that. And the American Council of the Blind does a lot of good. They have a lot of really incredible information online as well.
0: Yeah, not only online, but, you know, they have the 800 numbers like they do the Washington Connection, so if you call in that, they tell everything that's going on back in D.C. for legislating issues that are coming up and everything and stuff. They're still fighting with the U.S. Treasury, you know, get the textile on the paper money. So.
1: Exactly. Yeah, and that's been going on for a long time. And those kinds of topics are really fascinating to me about how long it takes.
0: I mean, like, it took them 5 or 6 years or better, but they do have the, and they actually have a committee that's working more and more on the visually accessible. That's what Comcast or where it talks on when it's not any talking on the staff and everything.
1: Oh, like the audio descriptions.
0: Yeah, audio. Yeah. Call it audio description at ACB, but Comcast calls it video description. So.
1: Oh, they do? Oh, I didn't know that. I know my remote. I just push a button and
0: mine. I have the talking remote with the with Comcast, and I just say turn on video description, but on ABC, when it's athletic stuff, I have to turn it off because for some reason it don't tell you what's going on in athletic. It goes to the Spanish one, so I have to turn it off. So I don't get everything. I don't get the game in Spanish, you know, and stuff. But
1: that's funny. I did not know that. Maybe that's why I've often wondered why the sports aren't, the commentator is in Spanish.
0: Yeah, that's.
1: I didn't know I needed to turn off the.
0: You just turn off the description.
1: See, I learn something new every time I do these. Dale, you're really busy. You're a really busy guy. And the other thing that you shared with me is that you're really active and have been for decades with the United States. It's the JCI Scholarship Program. You tell me a little bit more about that. That was
0: okay.
1: Really fascinating.
0: I've been
1: really
0: doing that since 98. I got my senatorship in 98, and the senatorship, that's given to people who have done a lot in the JCs, because the JCs actually have an age limit. It's 20. Used to be 18 to 36. Now it's 21 to 40. And after that, you're supposed to get out, but us old-timers, we stick around. And what they do, people have done a lot, they give what's called a senatorship, and then

0: and that, when you get that, you get a number through the Junior Chamber International, and actually they have what's called a World Congress every year, and they go and go to different countries every year. I've been to Denmark, Hawaii, Vienna.
1: Wow.
0: And so every year, in the last of October, the first part of November, they do what they call World Congress. Well, the U.S. Senate has a foundation, and that's where they do the scholarship. And the way that works, every state that still has a senatorship committee, because there's like about five or six states that don't have a program anymore, a chapter anymore in the mm-hmm. Senate. And but what we do, we go through, I get the scholarships, the seniors, for the seniors every year, and then they send that to me, and then I have a group of people that judge, and we go in and judge them, and then we send two to the national program manager. Her name's Sherry Mendoza. She's out of Oklahoma, and so we send those to her about the middle of February, and then about by the middle of April, we know who the winners are and if we have a winner or not, and she lets us know. And then what they do, they send that stuff to the school so the schools can present those scholarships to the winners in one of their auditorium type things when they all get together in an auditorium for their different things. And they act so the schools know who, if they've got a winner or not. And then that's $1,000 scholarship. And when I first started, it was 15, and it went to 20, and it went back down to 15 in 2008 when they had the recession.
1: So is it 15 nationally, or is it 15 per state?
0: No, it's 15 nationally.
1: Nationally. Okay. Wow.
0: But we're up to 35 scholarships now.
1: Oh, wonderful. And does Colorado usually have somebody that gets awarded one of those scholarships?
0: I have averaged a winner every year since I've been doing it, because there's
1: wow.
0: been 3 or 4 years that I've had both of our people have won, and so we get scholarships from all over the whole state. I have a deal now that sends it out electronically. It's called Colorado Council, and they send it out to all the advisors electronically, so I don't mail it anymore. I used to. I mailed it and that, but so there's over 400 high schools now in the state of Colorado.
1: If there are listeners out there that have high school student, you know, seniors this year, or, you know, grandchildren, that kind of thing, how do they find, do they just go have their student, or does the parent go to the counselor?
0: Actually, if you go to ussenate.org, you'll see there's a section for the scholarships, and in every state, the person that's the project manager, it goes in and it shows. It shows me as the person for Colorado, and it has my name, my address, and my phone number, and the email address that we're using. But the main thing is we do not take anything electronically, because we're, you know, if something was to go wrong, we didn't get it all, then that scholarship would get thrown out. So everything is still a hard copy that we judge, and we ask them to send us.
1: Wow. Okay.
0: It goes out every year, and I do it through Colorado Council, and they send it out to all the advisors and everything. The only thing different this year, we did change our email address, because last year we was having problems, because before it was set up where if I got it, it went to my friend's computer too. But last year, for some reason, we had some that didn't go, and so.
1: Wow. And so they just go, what was that, www.ussenate.gov?
0: .org.
1: ussenate.org.
0: Yeah. Just go to the section that says scholarships, and then every state's listed by who the program manager is in the state. If I remember right, you can actually get the application there, but I actually have the application out like with Colorado Council, and everybody has it. Completely, you know, I've got a lot of the same advisors all the time, so they're usually looking for it in September or whatever, so they kind of know. And then,
1: that's wonderful.
0: And not only do I do it to the schools that way, but I also do I send it to the Denver Scholarship Committee, because they're when the people do the Denver Scholarship, they actually have to apply for other scholarships to be eligible for the one through the Denver Scholarship Program.
1: That's wonderful.
0: So I send it there and everything and stuff.
1: Wow.
0: But no, it's like I say, it's We do that really good, and this year the judging is going to be longer because we're actually now adding a scholarship for people who are going to want to go to vocational schools or junior colleges, because in the past it's been strictly an academic 4-year school.
1: That's wonderful. That's neat that you're so involved with your community, and I really want to thank you for coming to all the way to Boulder from Broomfield today. It was a treat to get to know you, and I'm going to be obviously on some of those phone calls, and hopefully I can make it to your picnic on Sunday. And Dale, what was your phone number one more time so if people want to reach out to you?
0: 303-466-1192.
1: Great.
0: And I have voicemail there, so you can always leave a message.
1: And you should just call, because now I want to call Dale just to hear his voice message. thank you so much, Dale. Take care and have a wonderful day.
2: Aftersight. Aftersight. Aftersight.

0: 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My name is Evan Starnes. 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For this BLT Byte, we're going to assume that you already have some basic knowledge of the computer and the computer keyboard, more particularly. And now, let's fire up Narrator for the first time. 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
1: 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Welcome to Narrator. 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
0: And as you can tell, Narrator gave a pretty good explanation about what it does and what it is. 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
0: And of course you can turn Narrator off as well if you've accidentally enabled it. But that is how to turn on or off Windows Narrator. And that's pretty much it for this week. Thank you so much for joining us for this BLT Byte. My name is Evan Starnes, and I'll see you next time.
1: Exiting Narrator.

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2: 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Welcome. 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The following presentation contains two stories, which are from the many archived stories in the collections of our blind ancestors in America, researched and told by the blind history lady through her monthly emails, Peggy Chong. 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This recording is intended solely for individuals who are blind or have low vision.
3: Hard Choices Made Leaders by Peggy Chong, the Blind History Lady, read by Jim. Born in Alabama, James had privileges other black people never enjoyed, but James Edward McCall understood privileges and boundaries. Light-skinned, the descendant of white slaveholders who fathered his parents and acknowledged his parents after the Civil War, he had a chance to go to school, read and write, and not forced into work before age 12 to support his family. If not for his poems, James would be lost to history. But there is so much more to James than poetry. James Edward McCall, born in 1880, had weak eyes as a child. His mother, a seamstress, read to him while she sewed for a living. His father cooked for the white Montgomery police officers at their nearby station. They saved money to help their children attend college. James graduated from Lincoln Normal School for Colored Students in 1900 and went on to Howard University Medical School in Washington, D.C. James wanted to be a doctor like his grandfathers. At the end of his first year, he contracted typhoid fever that left him blind. After he accepted his blindness, James enrolled in Albion College in Albion, Michigan, and graduated in 1907. He hired other students to read his classwork. James took all the required classes for journalism and taught himself to type. These skills allowed him to write in his own assignments and type his own poems and short stories for publication in numerous media. Before returning home to Alabama, James took classes in Chicago at the Page Davis Advertising School and journalism classes at the National Press Association in Indianapolis, Indiana. Back in Alabama, he took a job as an insurance salesman calling on friends and neighbors. There were no colored publications that would hire him, but the reality of social injustice called out for him to do something. He published a short handout publication on an irregular basis called The Colored Servant Girl. The small magazine conveyed the true stories of black servants of the South. Still not much better off than they had been 60 years before, yet he found the words to demonstrate the dignity of the working black occupations. As a publisher, he included his own poems dedicated to the working black men and women, such as The Washer's Woman's Song and Horny Hands. The definition of horny back then was a complimentary term that meant strong and hard as in physical work. On October 3, 1914, he married Margaret Walker. She came to work for James a year earlier in his publishing business. She was a graduate of Hampton Institute in Virginia and Tuskegee Institute in Alabama. Under his instruction, she served as his eyes, reader, and various tasks at the newspaper and printing firm. The first of his regular publications, the Montgomery Emancipator issue, hit the newsstands on October 6, 1917. The newspaper ran the regular news stories, obituaries, and ads from African-American-owned stores and others who did respectable business transactions with the black community. The paper included photographs and cartoons from the black perspective, such as a cartoon depicting the irony of the white members of society upset over the treatment of the Jews, but thought nothing of attending a lynching of a local black man. After the death of his father in 1920, the Ku Klux Klan threatened the safety of his children if he continued to publish his newspaper. So, during the early fall of 1920, James and his family picked up and moved to Detroit, where his younger brother already resided. Their mother purchased a home that accommodated several family members. James and Margaret published and edited the local Detroit Independent Neighborhood newspaper from 1925 till 1930. James purchased and edited the Detroit Tribune in 1933, a black-owned and operated newspaper. They purchased their home near the paper to be able to walk back and forth to work with ease. The Detroit Tribune reported on and discussed hard-hitting, intense issues facing the black community of Detroit, the state of Michigan, and around the country. Editorials written by James were meant to present information and encourage the black community into action, but not inflame. James backed up his editorials with his own actions, such as directly assisting black voters to register and get to the polls on voting day. The first years they owned the Tribune were lean times. Circulation was important, as wide circulation meant they could ensure advertisers their money brought them wide readership. This meant attracting a white audience. But circulation income did not pay the bills. Mainstream, white-owned and operated businesses were not willing to be represented in a black-owned newspaper. The newspaper told the news of the black community from the black perspective. Letters to and from white officials regarding the civil rights legislation attracted many politicians to subscribe, who wanted the black vote. The news of white people interacting or supporting the black movement interested the white neighbors. Stories between white and black and how the black community reacted to separate, but not equal, eventually caused more white people to purchase the newspaper to read what the Tribune was saying, increasing circulation and advertisements. James felt that if he played it safe and published what the advertisers wanted, he defeated his purpose of a black newspaper, and it would not grow. If he came out with a revolutionist voice, he may not attract advertisers. To tell the truth in the news and keep opinions to editorials meant his reporters and paper needed to tell the facts, not appearing in white-owned papers, in an accurate format with no political slant. The editorial page led with strong, purposeful opinion pieces. Each encouraged peaceful but meaningful and detailed calls to action. This kept with James's philosophy of integration and acceptance. Examples of the Tribune's coverage included the printers' unions across the country that did not allow black members. James wrote letters on behalf of the black union members to officials and printed them in his weekly paper. The next week, he included responses from those officials, or lack thereof. Accompanying articles told of the advances black printers made in integrating the unions. The articles relayed in detail the history of discrimination, the problems faced by the printers, and the successes of colored individuals in the unions. In 1937, he took an active role in supporting the anti-lynching legislation proposed in Congress. Articles in his newspaper told of lynchings the white newspapers did not cover. James, known as J. Edward McCall, wrote letters to congressmen and the U.S. senators. Their responses to his letters were printed in the Detroit Tribune to not only hold the men accountable for their votes, but later encourage Tribune readers to write their elected officials using his letters as examples. Several Christmas seasons, the paper asked readers for the names of needy families, and the newspaper would bring a basket to them. Quickly, the need exceeded funds and supplies. James and Margaret were spending much of their own funds on the baskets as they hurt for the families in need. After a few years, the paper, indeed, James and Margaret, could no longer afford such charity. Many awards came to the newspaper. James wanted the recognition to be for the paper and not himself. He was a member of the Urban League and the NAACP to effect change and unite the message of the black community. Through these organizations and his paper, he hoped for peaceful integration between the races. Each organization, the local churches, and even white organizations presented the Detroit Tribune with honors on fair reporting and leadership attributed directly to James's strong character, mentorship, and initiative. James considered himself a race man, meaning he dedicated his life to the advancement of black brothers and sisters. The Tribune highlighted the success of Black leaders in their professional careers to inspire young Black readers to reach higher and expect more. Editorials written by James spoke out against police brutality. Articles and editorials called for more Black men to be hired on police forces and fire departments around the area. The Detroit Tribune is still credited for the integration of the Detroit Fire and Police Departments. Blindness was an inconvenience, but not his biggest barrier. Michigan had few services for the adult blind outside of workshops. Somewhere, James learned to read and write in Braille. While his assistants read to him from other newspapers and magazines, James sat at his desk taking notes for future stories, interviews, and editorials on Braille Writing Slate or Braille Writer. World War II presented more trouble between Black and white citizens of Detroit. The paper was accused of inciting riots. This was further from the truth, but the accusations wore on him. James retired in 1945 and concentrated on his poetry. He died in 1963. His legacy lives on in his descendants. His family understood and never took for granted the risks James and Margaret took to better themselves and the Black race. Their parents' values were ingrained into their daughters and their grandchildren. Daughter Victoria married Charles Anderson, an attorney. They lived in Louisville, Kentucky for a few years. She became interested and active in the promotion of Black artists. Her son is a magistrate in the courts of Detroit. Daughter Margaret worked tirelessly to preserve the history of Detroit's African American community. She was the librarian archivist at the Burton Historical Collection at the Detroit Public Library from 1974 until her retirement. She formed the first African American genealogical society in Michigan, the Fred Hart Williams Genealogical Society. She assisted Dr. Charles H. Wright to develop a library for the Museum of African American History. She served as a librarian for the Museum of African American History from 1987 to 1999, where Room 207 is known as the Margaret McCall Thomas Ward Rare Book Room. Her grandson, Buzz Thomas, the great-grandson of James Edward McCall, served in the Michigan State House and Senate from 2003 to 2010. Emily Raspberry by Peggy Chong, the Blind History Lady, read by Jim. One of my more interesting ancestors this past year is Emily Raspberry. There was so little written about her, and yet so much to tell. Following is a glimpse into what I have learned of this incredibly strong woman. Born December 12, 1915, in Alabama, Emily came down with the flu at age 4. When Emily recovered from the flu, she was totally blind. Her little sister died from the flu on December 20, 1918. Her mother sent Emily to public school with her older brother. No accommodations for a blind Black child were possible, so Emily listened and participated in class orally, not learning to read or write. Finally, Emily was enrolled at the Alabama School for the Negro Deaf and Blind in the fall of 1926. Emily was homesick, but there was so much to learn. In only 2 weeks, she mastered the Braille code and read all 130 books the school owned. A new world opened to Emily. She had a glimpse of the sighted world, and she wanted to be a part of it. Her teachers were impressed with Emily's quick accomplishment of the Braille code and placed her in the upper class. She studied hard to cram in several years of her learning into her first year. Emily was returned home for the first time on May 22, 1927, to find her mother gravely ill. Emily was home only a few hours before her mother died. A funeral was planned in days. After the funeral, Emily was told she would live with her half-sister in West Virginia. She felt the joy of returning home to show how well she, as a blind child, could learn and be successful, to the shock of the death of her mother and heart-wrenching separation from her family. Emily was enrolled in the West Virginia School for the Colored Blind almost immediately. She found that they had twice the Braille books in their library and magazines in Braille. Emily threw herself into her studies. Classes were harder than in Alabama. Unlike other schools, West Virginia held unsegregated classes, including both the deaf and the blind students. The boys had one dorm and the girls had the other. There were no separate dorms for the blind and deaf students. Rooms were crowded. Sometimes three or four boys shared a room that would have been considered small for two. There is no record of when Emily graduated, but it is believed to be in either 1932 or 1933. Emily enrolled at the West Virginia State College for Negroes in Dunbar. At the end of her first year of college in 1935, she knew she wanted to be a teacher in a school for the blind. Her hope was to share her love of reading and literature to open the world for other blind colored students to the possibilities of the outside world. She graduated in 1938 and continued classes through the West Virginia State College, enabling her to become a certified teacher of the blind. She received her master's degree from Hampton University. Emily started as an academic teacher in the primary grades at the West Virginia School for the Colored Blind in 1948 in Institute, now known as Clarksburg, West Virginia. She taught reading and writing for the blind kids and deaf children in her classes. On her desk, she had a toy anteater. Over the years, the anteater showed its wear. Emily decided the toy needed to be disposed of. Knowing her students loved the anteater, frequently saying hello or goodbye to it, she set up a funeral for the anteater. The class went out and dug a shallow grave for the toy, placed it in the grave, and held a short service. When the School for the White in Romney and the School for the Colored combined in 1955, Emily was one of only three teachers from the colored school that made the transfer. Not all the colored students from Clarksville transitioned to Romney. The staff at Romney were friendly, but Emily did not mix socially. For at least the first year, Emily took a room in the student dorms, as did the other single teachers. As a single woman and the only black faculty in the blind department, she may have felt out of place. In reading classes where she recognized a spark, she assigned a poetry lesson for spelling class to bring out the creativity of the students. The children were encouraged to write a poem, including all the spelling words for the week. In her Braille class, she taught the students to work with a slate and stylus, while other teachers used the Perkins Braille Writer. She incorporated listening to the radio into her class to ensure students' interest. Lessons were assigned to write about what they heard on the radio. The eighth grade class in 1956 wrote a quiz show based on the show The Big Surprise. Emily supervised school trips to watch plays or listen to concerts. For years, Emily had season tickets to the Cumberland Classical Music Series. Each year, Emily paid for four student season passes with an interest in music. She took students by bus or driver to the concerts. When a movie of interest, mostly historical films such as Man of All Seasons, she asked students to accompany her to the movie theater in Romney. She paid for their tickets and treated the kids to their own box of popcorn. A memorable year was 1967 when she was chosen to supervise a student teacher. Emily was honored and proud as the student teacher was a former blind student. In 1969, Emily taught health. Most likely not her favorite subject, but she entered the class with the same enthusiasm as her English classes, even though the textbooks were more than 20 years old. One assignment was to make up word puzzles relating to their health lessons. When the project was over, the best questions were put into an article for school newspaper, The Tablet, to show how much her students learned that semester. Later, she took an apartment above a restaurant. Rickety wooden stairs led to her door. The apartment overlooked Main Street. The entire space may have been no more than 900 square feet. Emily frequently took the Greyhound bus to Washington, D.C. When a student of hers also rode the bus, she talked to them about their schoolwork or family. In class, Emily mentioned her travels to D.C., commenting on the friendliness of the staff to her and sadness that the maids in the hotel were paid so little. Other blind teachers from the school asked to have their meat cut or their tea poured from the pot on the table, but not Emily. She insisted she would cut her own meat, pour her own tea, and serve herself. Summer vacations were never wasted. She took classes at Harvard. In 1961, she worked as a proofreader for Perkins Braille Press. Vacations meant exhibits at the planetarium, museums, concerts, exhibits on history, and more, usually in Boston. There were trips to attend conventions of the AAWB, of which she was a member. At one concert, she spoke briefly to Senator Edward Kennedy, also attending. Their meeting was exciting for Emily, and she took the news back to her students of her encounter with a man who would make history. She retired at the end of 1977 school term and moved to Boston. Emily kept in touch with some of the Romney students. They wrote to her in print, and she answered them in print. She died September 12, 1988, in Vermont.
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0: Hey there, friends. This is family medicine resident physician, Dr. Cindy Lay. As the weather warms up, are you gearing up for an upcoming airplane trip? Here are some tips for safer air travel. 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The air in airplanes is very dry, so stay hydrated during the flight by drinking water and avoiding alcohol and caffeine. One of the most dangerous things that can happen after a long flight, especially if the flight is longer than 6 to 8 hours, is a blood clot in your legs. Unless the flight crew tells you not to, try to walk every now and then during your flight. 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
3: From Anaheim, California, BLT presents CSUN 2025. Hello, everybody, and welcome to your BLT Bite. I'm your host, Evan Starnes. So this is going to be a bit of a special BLT Bite for you guys. Last week, I was at CSUN, and as you guys have probably come to the conclusion as well, my plans for BLT and for making BLT Bites didn't go quite as intended. I've got a lot of takeaways from the conference and actually learned quite a bit, and I will be doing a full-length episode on Wednesday, kind of just regarding my thoughts on the entire conference as it is and some of the cool stuff that I got to see there. And then also, you know, just what I could have / should have done differently for BLT. So that will be a full-length episode. That being said, I wanted to give you guys kind of a roundup of all of these different little recordings that I've edited together and show, you know, some of the stuff that I got to see at CSUN. And it was incredible. I got to see some new Braille devices. It is I even said this in my recording. It feels like the year of multi-line Braille displays. I got to check out the Humanware Monarch. I didn't record that one, though, which is really unfortunate. And I had a nice run-in with good old Joe Weber from Be My Eyes, and we had a live encounter with Stevie Wonder. So, pretty big deal. So with that being said, sit back, relax, grab whatever sandwich or beverage pleases you, and enjoy the rest of this BLT triple-decker bite. And stay tuned for the full episode on CSUN.
4: So we are standing at the TPGI booth, which is a sister company for Bispero / Freedom Scientific, the makers behind JAWS. And I'm joined by Denis Thomas from TPGI. So you guys work with San Diego State University currently for some really neat web accessibility testing, and I'd really like to know how it all works.
5: Well, my sister company, I work for TPGI, which is the professional services division under Bispero. We support universities and private sector companies with ensuring that their digital storefronts, digital universities, are accessible to everyone regardless of their ability. My sister company, Freedom Scientific, makers of JAWS, ZoomText, and Fusion, work directly with the University of San Diego State by providing you guys with JAWS and Fusion licenses to be used probably most likely as accommodations to students as well as faculty, allowing them to teach and or take courses online or whatever as needed and navigate the university's websites as part of the day-to-day student life. What I do on the TPGI side is the web consultant, is provide companies with digital accessibility services, direct consulting like manual testing, design reviews, and things like that, remediation support, to strategic services like helping university develop an accessibility program that understands the entire use case of accessibility from procurement, HR, to student life, faculty, and all that sort of stuff. And everything that we put on the web must be made accessible.
4: Absolutely.
5: For both parties there. We also complement that with three software solutions known as ARC, JAWS and Specs, and our latest product, JAWS for Kiosk. ARC is our technical scanning tool and knowledge-based center which allows our clients to scan their websites and web apps against the WCAG standards and understand where there might be automated issues, or we can tag those as well with manual testing issues that would impact folks who use screen readers or dyslexic or any other disability type that impacts how they use the web. JAWS Inspect is a purpose-built product of ours where we've taken JAWS and turned it into a pure QA and developer tool that allows them to test the usability of a website. So in our space, we have lots of tools that test against the technical standards, but JAWS Inspect allows us to test the usability of a site. So we can technically test if we have a ramp on the front of the building and determine yes or no on that. And JAWS Inspect is going to let you know, is that ramp 6 miles long and therefore not really usable to a screen reader user, or there's an impasse that they couldn't get past as part of that. So that's where that comes in. And then JAWS for Kiosk.
6: That's
5: for
6: new.
5: This big push in the space, even heightened by COVID, where we've gotten rid of folks in the retail setting where I just want to buy a burger, or if I want to check into my
6: hotel, cashiers and all that,
5: check into my airline, get a taxi, even getting gasoline at the pump, it now has a kiosk built into it.
7: Wow.
5: Well, where does that leave behind the disabled community?
7: Yeah.
5: So JAWS for Kiosk gives you a tool that's familiar with millions and millions of people all around the world. JAWS is used by over 100 countries around the world, so there's automatic language support. To the scalability of that,
6: that's
5: the security
6: awesome.
5: Built into it, the familiarization of the community of being JAWS users coming to a kiosk that now uses JAWS itself, so there's no new learning curve they have to have for using something like that.
6: Yeah.
5: And then the customization that we can also provide to ensure that we're pronouncing words that may not be in the dictionary because of our marketing crew coming up with something like that. So this is the support that we provide to our customers and our clients, as well as to the community themselves via Freedom and what they do.
6: That's really cool. And, you know, ensuring that it's responsive and understandable. Now, if you'd like to learn more about what TPGI does, check out their website at tpgi.com. Currently, we are at the Harpo booth, and I'm holding in my hand a really
8: incredibly cool-looking Braille display called
6: the Braille Pen 24. Now, I have never held a Braille display in my hand so thin and so light before. So for perspective here, it's about as thick as an iPhone, like as your average smartphone, and about as light, too. So this doesn't use piezoelectric Braille, does it? It's like a...
9: It has dot cells.
6: So yeah, it's the exact same technology. So I believe it's using actual motors. I'll go ahead and show what it sounds like to kind of refresh the display here. So I'm just scrolling through the main menu. It kind of sounds like an Orbit Reader, but much faster. But you know, it does make an audible sound. You have a really nice Braille keyboard on the surface of it. You have some thumb keys and like a thumb joystick on the front, and a couple of switches on the back.
9: Here is for a silent mode.
6: Oh, okay.
9: You can turn on the system sounds.
6: Oh, nice.
9: This mode is for change the mode, so from terminal to offline note taker.
6: Oh, very cool. So kind of like if you've used the Braillians Braille displays, they have a switch on the back to just go between standalone and terminal mode. So pretty similar. And then to the right of those two switches, you have your power button. But yeah, again, I've never seen... The whole thing is made out of aluminum. It is a really sleek-looking Braille display. We're running around $2,000.
3: Now, if you'd like to learn more about the Harpo Braille Pen or get one yourself, you can visit their website at BraillePen, BraillePen.com.
6: So a bit of a different device for you guys, not a Braille device or an assistive technology product, rather a smart oven. So I'm joined by Travis Rigg, and this is, what is this thing called, first of all?
10: It's called the Brava. So kind of like Bravo, but it's Brava.
6: Oh, yeah. I've heard of these before. So can you tell our listeners about what this is and kind of what makes it unique over other ovens?
10: Absolutely. Yeah, everybody asks, their first question is what makes it smart. So if you think about what some car companies have done with autonomous driving,
6: yeah,
10: we did it with cooking.
6: Nice.
10: So Brava is a smart oven that cooks with infrared light. We use 6 lamps to cook instead of traditional heater coils. These heater coils are slow to heat up and slow to cool down.
4: Yes.
10: But Braava's lamps go from ambient to full power in less than a second. So under the hood, there are 8,500 recipe programs that are fully automated. It stays cool to the touch on the outside. It shuts off automatically when it's done cooking. It has a camera inside for remote monitoring and for remote shut off.
7: Does it notify you when it's done?
10: Absolutely. And it notifies you on that mobile app too. There are also 10 manual modes, so it can bake like a regular oven.
3: Mm-hmm.
10: It can sear, which is kind of like broil, but it's way more powerful, and it goes both directions.
4: Can it air fry?
10: Yes.
4: Oh, that's a big one.
10: We call it, it's not actually air frying, but it's emulating an air fryer. So if you have air fryer instructions, you just follow the same times and temps.
4: Because, I mean, an air fryer is just an oven with a basket underneath it, pretty much. A convection oven.
10: Exactly.
4: Now, for our listeners, this thing, if you guys have used Apple products for a while and you're familiar with their design language, which this thing looks like an Apple device. Like the top, of course, you have this big silicone pad. You do have this big, giant touch surface with a button.
10: That's the only physical button on the device, and this is the only button that you have to physically press to start it.
4: Ah,
10: with your hand is on right here is a glass touch.

0: turn off the oven.
1: Oh, yeah.
0: Or having to flip things over burning flames, you know? And so they immediately found massive benefits in this, and we got on the phone with them, trained their whole team of PTs and OTs, and since that time, we've placed Bravo with about 100 people in the Boston area. That opened our eyes to assistive technology, and we said, oh, my gosh, there's this whole market that is underserved and has been left behind in the kitchen. And frankly, there haven't been very many innovations in cooking technology in the last 50 years, much less for accessible cooking.
1: Well, and everything's all touchscreen.
0: Exactly. And so we knew last year when we went to ATIA, we met some guys from the San Francisco Lighthouse. They came up and said, your touchscreen is no good for people that are visually impaired.
1: Yeah.
0: And we said, we know. How do we fix it? And we ended up partnering with them over the last year. We first had to rebuild the back end so that full oven controls would be on the app.
1: Right.
0: And then we worked with the Lighthouse to help us with the design and integration of screen readers with VoiceOver and TalkBack. So it is fully accessible for
1: iPhone and Android users. So your app is fully, because that's the risk you have with these, because as cool as they are, you know, smart devices, you know, you throw like $800 down on something like that, you get it home, set it up, find out their app isn't accessible. So the Bravo app is fully VoiceOver accessible.
0: Yes.
1: Now, how much does this particular oven run usually?
0: There's four different packages. The starter set, which has a metal tray and a glass tray and a temp sensor, retails for $1,295. The next set includes all of the bakeware accessories. So it has a loaf pan for baking bread. It has a square pan for making brownies and cakes. It has an egg tray so you can do fried eggs, poached eggs, and also a muffin cup or muffin tin. And then that set's $1,495. The next set includes all of that plus the enameled cast iron chef pan, which you use to make rice, soup, stews, braises, things like that. And then the last one is $1,995. That's the one that you actually have your hand on. It has all of the accessories plus a glass door, plus a wireless temp sensor. So the original Bravo has a metal door.
1: Oh, okay.
0: We didn't need glass in the beginning because it has a camera inside.
1: Yeah, so you don't... Not an AT product, but definitely love to cover kitchen gadgets on this podcast. So, yeah, this is the Bravo oven. I've heard about these a few years ago, and I was wondering about their app. It is nice to see it's accessible. It's a bummer that the touchscreen isn't natively accessible or doesn't have some sort of speech functionality, but it does have an app, and you know, as long as that app works, if you're a blind user, you can use this product. Well, goodness gracious, I totally lied if I said this was going to be the last demo, because I ran into a good friend of the show and a good friend of mine, Joe Weber from Be My Eyes. Welcome to CSUN?
2: Yeah, this is my first one.
1: Really?
2: Believe it or not.
1: Goodness
2: I joined
1: gracious.
2: Be My Eyes in 2019, and then I was supposed to go to my first one, and that was March 2020, shut down right before the conference.
1: Right.
2: Because that was right around the same time.
1: Well, yeah. Good Lord. How have you felt about this year? It's been...
2: Well, I mean, I'm just... And actually... Evan, if you wouldn't believe this, right now, behind us, Stevie Wonder is walking through, which is probably the craziest coincidence.
1: That's kind of
2: maybe
1: insane.
2: So he's literally right behind, he's like right there.
1: So we're standing in the front lobby, and there's Stevie Wonder just...
2: And is just passing quietly right by us. He's wearing a black leather hat, big sunglasses, all black, kind of it's like a nice leather sweatsuit. And he looks pretty... cool. Oh my god.
1: All me darned.
2: This is crazy.
1: This is insane.
2: And then he's with none other than Mike May. Do you know Mike from APH?
1: Yeah,
2: local
1: Mike
2: legend.
1: May.
2: Yeah. Yep. I think he's his official guide for the conference. And
1: I guess I wouldn't be surprised, would I?
2: This is crazy. This is radio at its best right now, man.
1: It's not every day you get to just have a 20-foot encounter with Stevie Wonder. Well, I guess, can you tell us about some of the latest and greatest since we've met about what's down the pipe for Be My Eyes?
2: Yeah, I mean, right now, if you buy those Meta Ray-Ban glasses, you can sync it to your Be My Eyes account. You can call a volunteer. You can call members of a group, like a volunteer group that you create.
1: Oh, cool.
2: So right now, though, a good differentiation to know is that you can use the Meta AI in the glasses. So you can say, hey, Meta, what am I looking at?
1: Yeah.
2: That's a different AI model, though, than Be My AI. So, you know, right now, of course, we have this integration with Meta, and we are giving

0: We have a lot of great feedback from our community members, specifically regarding their IAI and those glasses. But, you know, ultimately, we still really believe in and prefer our OpenAI-based model in our app. So just a good thing to note if you are using both of those platforms, that it is a different platform, and it might give you kind of different results.
1: Right, because you're using GPT and stuff like that.
0: Yeah, exactly.
1: Meta's is like what?
0: Llama.
1: Llama,
0: yes.
1: Yeah, that's what they're using. So it's different results. I've noticed with the Meta AI that I have to kind of prompt it a bit more for specific details.
0: Yes.
1: But it'd be cool to actually, especially since you guys have already gotten the Be My Eyes integration, where you can just say, hey, Meta, be my eyes.
0: You know. Yeah, exactly. And like, I mean, I would say this to any of our partners, including Meta or OpenAI, which is that Be My Eyes has always been agnostic of one. We never are saying we're going to use this model because they're the one we are partnered with or because they're paying us, all right? Like, the value we bring and vice versa, and the only way we can bring value is if we are actually providing the best on behalf of our community. And for that reason, like, if tomorrow, which God knows now happens all the time, if a new model is clearly the best one to use,
1: there you go.
0: We're sure as heck going to try it out.
1: Absolutely.
0: And if it's the best one, we're going to find a way to get it in our app. So you know, that's how we roll.
1: It'd be really cool to see like an accessibility mode for Meta AI where you can just, it knows your blind, low vision. It can be more verbose. And
0: well, I mean, I think that's kind of the future of AI is like one, an AI that learns about you.
1: Yeah.
0: And, you know, everyone we talk about on the team or talk to on the team and in general, I think it's that's where it's going.
1: Yeah.
0: And also to be able to, I don't know, anticipate things.
1: Absolutely.
0: At the same time. So.
1: Well, I'm getting a call, so we're going to have to cut this short, but thank you, Joe Weber, for your time.
0: Yeah, I mean, it was a crazy moment we just saw, but...
1: for real.
2: Well, I sure hope you guys enjoyed listening to those recordings. Keep in mind, too, a lot of these are going to be probably extended into full feature-length, I guess you can call them feature-length, BLT episodes. If you've got any questions or feedback, you know, you can always email feedback@aftersight.org or leave a voicemail at 720-712-8856. Like I said, I've got more thoughts on CSUN, and I didn't put all of my recordings in this bite, mainly because it would have made it way too long. But I realized that the exhibit hall is so loud, and some of my recordings did not turn out. Even after putting them through, post, like they just were not usable, sadly, which is really sad. So I'll have to reach out to a couple of the other folks that I interviewed and see if we can get them on the show. Anyways, it's been another BLT Bite. I've been your host, Evan Starnes, and I'll see you on BLT.

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4: Oh, yeah, this is, that negative thought you've been having, and I just can't let you try and change yourself without a fight, so go ahead and just turn the show off, okay? 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
4: You serious?
2: We're not holding back truth. We're here to help you heal and become the best you possible. Here's the chair. Here's the pillow. Here's Bill.
5: Okay. Welcome, friend, to Blindsight, sponsored by the Audio Information Network of Dent of Colorado. I'm your host, Bill Lundgren. And just want to let you know that coming up on Tuesday, the 6th of December, is Colorado Gift Day, and it's an opportunity if you name AIN on your as a contribute to AIN, then that's going to receive. Make us eligible for a match on money, and will help further the cause that we are involved in here. So think about it and phone in on Gift Day. Today we're going to do something a little different. We're going to be talking about a subject that's important, but not as a downer, just a kind of a cautionary tale, holiday blues. It's not an official psychiatric diagnosis, but it's something that a lot of people feel, and we hope that the conversation will help people to look at what they can do to deal with it if it occurs for them. And today, we're also going to do something unusual and have the producer of this show, Jonathan Price, and I talking back and forth about the things we know around holiday blues and what kind of solution people can take to help themselves during this period of December. So, Jonathan, welcome.
6: Thanks, Bill. Fun to be here.
5: Yeah. And I've been wanting for an opportunity for the two of us to talk because you have a lot to bring, and that's why you produce so well.
6: Oh, thank you. I appreciate that.
5: The thing that I wanted to kind of focus on is that there is something that occurs for people at this time of the year that they need to be aware of. We need to be, I hope through the sessions of Blindsight that we're paying attention to self-awareness.
6: Right.
5: And the beginning of self-awareness is really to understand that our emotions and our intellect have to work together.
6: And they're often deceiving each other.
5: Yes. And a lot of people in the audience will certainly recognize people who do nothing but talk from their intellect. Everything's logical. Mm. They wouldn't know an emotion if they tripped over it. And I came right. from a family where this was a specialty. On the other hand, we also know people who are all emotion and don't have any thought or intellect associated with it. And both extremes are not very helpful to make it in this world.
6: Right.
5: So what we have to do is understand ourselves and work together with the emotion and the intellect.
6: Yeah, when we talk about the emotion versus the intellect, you know, you kind of hit on it where you have these emotional facilities where you are so caught up in, you know, what you would call a cognitive distortion, where you have things like, I'm jumping to conclusions, or I'm seeing things, or I'm feeling things that may or may not be there. And I may be reading between the lines of something somebody said, whether it's at the dinner table or, you know, whatever that may be. And we get wrapped up in our emotions too many times to fail to see the forest through the trees, you know? And, you know, if you take the extreme opposite of that, when you're dealing with just the logic, you tend to negate the fact that you do have emotions, and then you're not able to process anything, leaving you feeling numb and disconnected and unable to understand why you're not feeling joy in a particular season where you should feel joy with family, with friends, with coworkers, all of it. You numb yourself to so many wonderful things in life. And it's finding a balance between the depression, the anxiety, the fear, the maybe resentment that you may have for friends or family members that can really rob you of things that you so desperately need. Feeling those emotions are crucial to everything that you're doing. I think one thing that we also need to do is we need to define the difference between depression and sadness.
5: Mm-hmm. And I think the key to understanding these two ideas is to take a look when we're feeling a certain way, to accept that feeling and just simply say, okay, mm-hmm. I have this feeling. Now, what is it all about? And that's where sure. the intellect can come in and help us. Because sometimes mm-hmm. the emotional component may come from something that happened back in our family of origin, and that sure. we developed yeah. this defense against certain feelings, certain emotions, by relying on our intellect, because giving into our emotions may hurt us. You know, we may
6: right.
5: be
6: right. It causes that numb feeling.
5: Then right, exactly, and that's a defense, and we have to understand it. Not call it a negative thing, but that's how we survived. And when a therapist like me is telling you, well, Jonathan, that defense is not working now, you know, right. it would be perfectly logical for you to say, no, wait a minute, that's helped me all this time. Why am I supposed to give it up now?
6: Right. Well, it's a pattern interrupter. When you interrupt those thought patterns, or when, like, either you yourself, if you have the ability cognitively to pull yourself out of an emotional state, if you have the ability to break that emotional cycle, if you will, you tend to realize that, yeah, I'm feeling a particular way, and I may be sad, or I may be depressed, or I may be anxious about a particular event. Say I'm going to my family's for Thanksgiving dinner, or, you know, we just celebrated Thanksgiving, so, and we're moving into Christmas. But if I'm struggling with a particular idea or thought, and if I have the capacity to say, wait a minute, this isn't quite right. I know something is wrong. So what is the primary emotion? I may feel angry, but is that the real emotion that you're feeling? Or are you feeling neglected? Are you feeling rejected? Are you feeling any number of things that may or may not be all the way true? And the problem that we run into is if you have an emotion and you allow that emotion to govern everything that you do, you will miss out on so much, because your emotion will more than likely lie to you And when you're living in that emotional state, if you can't, either you or your friend or family member can pull you out of that and to show the logical side of it, you will become way more healthy and more able to, I guess, self-diagnose or self-regulate your emotions.
5: Self-regulate.
6: And so I think those pattern disruptors are vastly important. And not only knowing that you need to have a pattern disruptor, but that the thoughts that you have either about yourself or a particular situation may or may not be factual.
5: I think part of it is, again, we're talking about how we defend ourselves against emotions that we're afraid of in order to survive, particularly as children. If you came from an alcoholic home, you know, your job is to keep the alcoholic happy and also to make sure that you protect yourself, because the person may blow up and you be in big trouble, may even get physically hurt. So that's how people stop. And of course, in the holidays, that's when sometimes things really get out of hand. And when you come into the holidays, you say, okay, history's going to repeat itself, even though logically you know it won't.
6: Yeah.
5: You have to just understand,
6: right,
5: wait a minute, this is old stuff coming up.
6: Yep.
5: And kind of appreciate it. You know, I like what Eric Burns talked about in transactional analysis, that we have three states inside of us. The one state is the parent state. The second state is the adult state. And the third state is the child's state. You know, we talk about the child within. And all of us have certain amounts of that. But at times, if we haven't learned how to regulate the child may take over as soon as he or she sees, oh, this sounds like or looks like a time I got hurt before.
6: Right.
5: That's what I mean by defensive.
6: Right.
5: So then the nurturing parent, which a lot of people unfortunately don't have, but the nurturing parent that we have to train ourselves to have, will say to the child, it's okay, you're safe, I'm here, I will take care of the situation. You can just be the playful child that you can
6: be.
5: And the adult helps that adduct, that logic, helps the parent and the child work together to achieve that end. But it's becoming aware that you have that child in you that's so fearful and trying to protect him or herself is ruling the roost.
6: Right.
5: And that's not necessary anymore.
6: So we just celebrated Thanksgiving, and, you know, I had a great time with family, and just, you know, we're looking at doing some fun things this weekend. One of the things that I realize is that you come off of this emotional high, whether it be good or bad, and you're that little wave or tidal wave, if you had a rough Thanksgiving, that tidal wave may be carrying you into December. How do you kind of come off of that emotional high or emotional low or whatever you want to call it, and kind of regulate yourself through the end of the year?
5: Well, I think one of the crucial things really is to be able to, number one, to identify what's going on and identify, you know, and accept, oh, this is what I'm feeling right now, instead of saying, oh, I can't, I'm not supposed to feel that way, or this is terrible, I don't have any control over that feeling. This is the understanding, okay, I feel down. Now, what am I telling myself that causes me to feel down? For example, if someone had Thanksgiving by themselves instead of being with other people, we're going to tell ourselves, oh, nobody loves me. We may be likely. And then we have to look at that cognitive distortion and say, wait a minute. I didn't go to any Thanksgiving because everybody assumed that I would be with family or I would be out of town or whatever. It's not that they don't love me. It's just I didn't let people know that I was going to be around and, have someone and can I join you? Or even invite somebody else who's alone to come over and have dinner or have a Thanksgiving dinner together. And in that way, we become active. And if we can anticipate before that holiday, particularly as we come into Christmas, to, this is when I start to feel real bad. What do I need to do? And that's where the intellect helps us to, one, to understand the feeling that we have, accept the feeling that we have, and then look, is there anything that I can do to change it? Now, if let's say I'm in the service and I'm missing my family, that's understandable. And there really isn't a whole lot we can do. But when we come to accept, this is what the problem is, then we can choose to work with our unit or with the people we work around to have, at least for that moment, to have a sense of family and to feel not so alone and to take care of that little kid that's so scared.
6: And I think it's important to also note that if you are in the service or you are in a particular situation where you've identified what you're going through and what emotion you're feeling, you may also have to deal with the grief or the realization that you can't either go back home or that you are going to be in this for a season. And I think when you can acknowledge that, it's first you have to admit that there is a feeling that you're feeling. That's first and foremost.
5: Right.
6: And then you can kind of navigate, okay, here's my reality. What are my solutions? Well, I can't really go back home. I don't have the money for a plane fare or a car that works or, whatever have you. And so when you can accept that reality and understand that, hey, look, this may be just a season. We have all this technology. We have video calling. We have phones. We have, all of this wonderful technology. We don't have to be disconnected from the people that we love. We just don't. Unless we are, I guess, for lack of a better word, self-sabotaging ourselves and isolating ourselves from our family for whatever reason or our friends for whatever reason. One thing that I struggle with is because I'm a helper, I want to provide for my family. I want to provide for the people that I'm around. The hardest thing for me to do is allow people to help me. And I don't go seeking help unless I'm bedridden. Unless I've broken my leg or something, unless it's catastrophic, I really don't like to ask for help. And so me wanting to provide, how would you talk to somebody like myself who is in that situation, who doesn't really want, they would appreciate help, but they're not going to ask for it.
5: Right. Well, the one thing I have to let people know that this is what we call the male conditioning. We as males particularly are told that we're not supposed to show our emotions we're supposed to help other people, but not accept help. I remember as I was losing my eyesight and getting around was becoming more difficult, I would refuse to ask people or let them know this was happening, and I would trip over fire hydrants or run into people, but I would never admit that I needed help getting around. Right. And still, I went to meet a friend of mine in a dark restaurant. And as you can imagine, even for sighted people to try to get around tables and chairs and people in a dark restaurant is no easy task.
6: Right.
5: And, of course, I was especially destructive in that particular restaurant. And a friend I was meeting later confronted me and said, Bill, you know how good you feel when you help someone. How dare you not let me have that good feeling by not letting me help you?
6: Right.
5: And that's something I've had to incorporate in my thinking and say, I'm giving something to you if I let you help me.
6: Interesting.
5: Rather than feeling like I'm taking something away from myself.
6: Right.
5: Or that I'm less than because I have to be helped by someone else.
6: So it kind of sounds like we're...
5: That's a little condescending to other people.
6: Yeah.
5: Yeah.
6: It kind of sounds like we're dealing more with a pride issue than we are a...
5: You got it.
6: Yeah.
5: You got it. And we don't intend to that.
6: So how do we combat that going into Christmas?
5: Well, one of the things that when I do training over at the Theater for the Performing Arts group, the Center for the Performing Arts, is teaching the ushers not to say, do you need help? Because that puts us one down.
6: Mm.
5: But to say,
6: sure.
5: Can I assist you? So what we have to look at is, okay, I'm not one down because I'm being helped, nor are the people that I'm helping one down for me, that this is the way we survive. We all survive. We have to help one another. And it becomes a matter of pride for both of us to allow help as well as to help. And to say, wait a minute, be aware that you may be just a little bit condescending without intending it. And say, okay, wait a minute, what does this person need? And ask that person, what does he or she need, rather than moving in and trying to help them. Sometimes this is one of the big conflicts in couples that I've worked with, where men are the fixers. They, you know, the wife talks to, or girlfriend talks to the partner and explains the problem. And the guy wants to help him, wants to fix it. And she said, I can't get him to understand. All I need is to talk it out with him. He doesn't need to do anything. I have to do it. But, I just need an ear to listen. And this is when we get, feel like obligated to fix it. And to just say, what do you need? What do you need from me right now?
6: Yeah, it's interesting you bring that up, because I am totally that way with my wife. And I want to, if she's going through a tough situation, I want to be able to fix it for her. And not because, I want the problem to go away, but because I want to see the best for her. I want to see the good in her life
5: out
6: come
5: out. Generosity.
6: And,
5: mm-hmm.
6: Right, exactly. And I think, when we talk about at least helping spouses, I think... I've had to adopt the, honey, do you need me to listen or do you need me to fix in this situation?
5: Yes.
6: And if you can ask that question honestly, you're probably on a good path.
5: Absolutely. That's what I teach couples.
6: Yep. And I get into the trap of, in the heat of the moment, wanting to fix it, but it's taken a lot of time for me to, just take a step back and say, okay, honey, do you need me to fix this or do you need me to just shut up and listen? And when I do that, for either my wife or for anybody else who may be feeling like they're not being heard or they're not being seen or they don't feel like this holiday season and this time is something that they can enjoy, I think it's important for everybody to just step back and instead of trying to fix everything, trying to listen to people and understand what they're going through. And because you may run into a situation where you may just be sad. Mm-hmm. And just because you may not have realized it, but an experience that you that happened to you maybe a year ago, 2 years ago, 10 years ago is all of a sudden surfacing that you didn't even realize was happening. So it could either be a sadness, maybe a depression, maybe a clinical depression, who knows what it is. But what do you think the main differences are between feeling sad in that state or full-on depression?
5: Well, sadness can lead to depression. There's a time factor. Mm. But let's put it this way. Sadness is just one of... let me back up a minute. When I work with a client, particularly one that's very into intellect, I try to break down emotions into four: mad, glad, sad, scared. And because all of them are valid, all of them are part of the human nature, and if we block any one of them, we block all the others. So when we say sadness is part of life, there'll be times we'll be sad. When sadness becomes the overall, month after month, immobilizing, then you see we get into a kind of pathology that has to be looked at. And if it becomes the overall, you know, we don't feel the other three feeling, that's when we're into trouble. Mm-hmm. And part of what happens is that sometimes we get so caught up in it that we need somebody from the outside to point out, you know, you're sad all the time, or we look at having trouble getting up in the morning. I have trouble getting up in the morning, but it's more because I'm creaky in the morning. But that's something different from feeling like, you know, you don't want to get out of bed. And
6: Exactly.
5: And you know, grief is a normal emotion. We feel grief when somebody passed away. When my guide dog died, I had grief. And, you know, some people say, oh, you can get another dog. No. You have to grieve the loss. And sometimes, for me, grief may return on an anniversary of the passing of someone important. That's, me, I can look at Christmas with mixture, one of which is that I had a number of significant losses in the period of 30 days between Christmas and the middle of January, that I have to acknowledge that this is a little harder because I think of these people, you know, at this time and the loss that I experienced, and that can kind of temper some of my reaction to holidays. But I have to embrace that and know that that's where I am. That's nothing wrong with me. It's just that I have to be a little kinder to myself at that period of time.
6: Mm-hmm.
5: And just
6: there's nothing wrong.
5: Exactly.
6: There's nothing wrong with the grief that you feel. It's really important, and I know you coach this, and you even coached me through this, is that not only do I need to feel grief in a particular situation, but those around me need to understand that grief is totally okay. You know, we had Beth on a couple of weeks ago who talked about grief, and when you lose things like a dog or a pet, it's easy for us as people who are outside of a particular situation, if they've lost a pet, they lost a spouse, they've lost a loved one, to feel that grief and allow people to feel that grief. But for somebody who may have lost XYZ, put it in there, they are experiencing that grief. And for some of us who be like, well, why are you, that doesn't make sense. Why are you feeling that way? Just, you know, buck up, pull yourself up.
5: Yeah,
6: that's stupid. Don't do that. We have to understand that if we can come underneath people, support them in their time of grief, regardless of what it is, people will tend to heal faster, and you will create more of a community sense than if you berate or disregard that emotion. I don't care what it is. That grief may actually hurt you as an individual, but if you don't let somebody else experience that emotion to the fullest and be able to walk with them in that, you're setting yourself up for huge failures. Not only you, but that person, you're going to break that trust. You're going to break a whole lot of things in that relationship that you may really desire.
5: And you see, one of the problems in the holidays, particularly the nature of the Christmas holiday, is that a lot of these memories and a lot of these people come back, and you may feel lost again.
6: Right.
5: Which is, you have to appreciate that and say, okay, yeah, I can understand that. I think that people who have that feeling have to begin to appreciate how much they cared about that person, that on the anniversary or the fact that it's a holiday and that person is not there. This is what happens and I need to just be kind to myself. I sometimes tell people I'm trying to make schizophrenics out of them because I want them to create a best right. friend from within yep. themselves that's going to take yeah. care of us. And like, for example, if people right now look back on past holidays and they've experienced some sadness that they're real confused about, one of the things they can ask, see, what depression is helpless, hopeless. And grief, and that can be grief, helpless, hopeless. Is temporary depression is more longstanding, and grief right. can make, develop into depression. But if we realize that we're not helpless or hopeless, and that we can figure out, if we acknowledge the feelings, what we can do about it.
6: Right.
5: If someone is living in Denver, for example, and their family is 1,500 miles away, and they can't go there, they're going to feel some grief because they can't be with their family.
6: Yep.
5: So what they need to do is to, and one of the things is, okay, what can I do to help me feel connected to people? Does that mean going out and volunteering at the rescue mission? Does that mean getting together with some people and having holiday dinner in my house instead of being 1,500 miles? It's understanding this is what I feel is acceptable, but here are ways that I can deal with it so I don't feel helpless, hopeless.
6: What about this anticipation of, you know, you were talking about friends and family coming in to either your place or you going to see friends and family. What about the idea that, you know, the anticipation of seeing somebody that you may have not seen for a long time, or that you didn't tell them that you may be blind, or you didn't tell them that there was a major event in your family or your life, the anticipation of that anxiety, how can you kind of approach that?
5: Oh, that's an interesting question. How do we approach people finding out what's really happening with us? And a more cogent, I think, example is, for example, you decide to bring your, you know, you're a male and you bring a boyfriend to a family dinner. Scary as hell.
6: Yeah.
5: Because you don't know the way the families are going to react.
6: Right.
5: But it's important for you to introduce that person to your family. I was caught in that situation. My mother, you know, the two nieces, my two nieces, each brought boyfriends with them. But she said, oh, there's not enough room for another person. And I just made the decision. I said, okay, we don't have to be there. We'll do it another time. And my mother was upset, of course. And then she called and she relented and invited him to come. But I had to be in a place that felt secure about myself in order to deal with that anxiety. And that's the same thing. Part of what you're talking about in terms of blindness, for example, somebody finding out, it depends on how comfortable we are with ourselves as a blind person. If we feel sort of negative about it, we are going to feel some anxiety. And fortunately, if we have the right people, they can help reinforce that I'm okay. But we have to acknowledge, oh, you know, I just feel a little uncomfortable with this information and with how people are going to react to me. And that's one of the biggies that people always report to me. I'm afraid of what people will think.
6: Yeah. Yep. That fear leads to anxiety. That anxiety leads to sadness. Yep. That sadness can lead to depression, and you become this rat on the wheel of emotion that you can't really dig yourself out of.
5: Right, exactly.
6: And one of the biggest things for me is understanding that particularly my family dynamic is so supportive and we're always there for each other. And you could bring us the world's biggest piece of information. And I know a lot of families don't have that. And, you know, it, for me, it's always been a place of safety. And as, regardless of if I screw up royally.
3: Makes it easier. Yeah.
6: It does. And so creating and fostering an environment where if you're hosting, understanding that people may bring some information to you, or it may come out that is, it could be crippling. It could be, oh, I forgot the green beans. It could be on any spectrum. But understand that if you can create a safe place for your guests, for whoever it is that is coming in, and just sit with them in their time of need, in their time of grief, in their time of sadness and depression, and this can be, and understand why they're going through this. And if they don't want to talk, then just shut up.
3: Right.
6: You know? And
3: exactly. And you see what you're saying is correct. But sometimes when we go into a situation, especially a family situation, which is high stakes, because we don't want to be cast in the outer darkness from our family. But even though we intellectually can accept, they're very accepting. It's, we always think that this information we have for somebody is going to be the thing that's going to change everything.
6: And it could.
3: And so that's where the anxiety, and so I say, I won't know until I show up whether they're going to accept or not. And that's anxiety that other people don't really have a lot of control over. For me, I have to deal with it. I have to say, if they don't like it, you know, then that's too bad.
6: Right.
3: But I feel okay with whatever it is. But I have to acknowledge that I feel that anxiety, and this is going to be a test of the anxiety.
6: Sure. And then it becomes more of a for lack of a better term, a good anxiety, where it's more anticipatory than it is dread.
3: Anticipatory. That's the thing, to recognize, oh, I still feel some anxiety about this issue. Let's see how it goes. And also to reassure myself, that is the nurturing parent that we create within ourselves, to reassure ourselves no matter what happens, no matter what they think, I'll be okay. And we have to, and a lot of people grew up with critical parents instead of nurturing parents, so they don't even know what that is. And that's what we have to develop in ourselves, to be nurturing of ourselves. And even, you know, for a holiday coming up, you know, I don't want to go through a family thing. I just rather be alone, which is heresy. You know, as far as some people are concerned. But, you know, I really feel much better not going anyplace. I don't feel lonely. I feel like this is what I want to do, and maybe just get together with one person, and which is what I did on Thursday. Rather, some friends invited me over. I just didn't want to get dressed up and do this, you know, kind of thing. I said, I'd rather be home. So my friend and I, and he had the same feeling, and he and I decided we're going to stay, you know, just have dinner, listen to some books that we've been talking about listening to, just have a relaxed kind of thing where we don't have to dress up. Perfect. And
6: well, it sounds like you're touching on a subject that we don't have time to get into, but the idea of creating boundaries around, you know, your own life, your own situations, that is something that is critically important to, you know, sadness and depression. And, you know, you talked about, as we start to wrap this up, you talked about the things that you did for Thanksgiving. What are some other fun either traditions or things that you like to do during the holiday season?
3: Well, the thing is, you know, I like to give myself a present of some sort. You know, rather than looking for somebody else to give me this present. It might be a trip later on in the year. It might be, you know, something that I can say, you know, I don't need someone else to give me this. This is what I need at this point. And sometimes the present is just sleeping in on Christmas morning.
6: Yeah.
3: You know, just not You know, I think of my poor father, you know, he stayed up all night to put a train set up, you know, one year. And he was exhausted. But he, you know, he was glad he did it for his kids.
7: Oh,
3: but,
7: sure.
3: Whatever I need, I have a right to, if I, you know, to just say, you know, this is what I need. Mm-hmm. And it sounds selfish, and it's not really. It's self-caring. There's a difference between selfish and self-caring.
6: Right.
3: And I haven't decided what this year's present going to be for me, but I will think about, you know, I really would like to have this, or it, not necessarily a possession, but it may be just some time to do something that's not work related.
6: Yeah. Yep. Well,
3: and
6: when you come back, you'll have to
3: give that gift.
6: You'll have to tell us what that gift is sooner.
3: Yeah.
6: Oh, that's awesome.
3: But the holiday has to be for as much for you as for anybody else.
6: Right.
3: Because it has so much stuff laid on it that it's hard sometimes to enjoy the holidays. I know I feel obligated to decorate my place because I have all this these decorations that I inherited.
6: Oh,
3: but
6: yeah.
3: It's going to take 3 days to put it together.
6: Oh, my goodness.
3: And 3 days to take it down. I light up my balcony and I tell people I get complaints from DIA because there's so many lights, the planes think it's a landing field.
6: Yeah.
3: That's the way I do things.
6: My house maybe. And my house and my family's house, my parents' house, looks like Hobby Lobby threw up in the Christmas aisle on our house. And we joke about it all year long. My family, we put up the Christmas tree, you know, right around the Thanksgiving time. And sometimes I will admit it stays up, not just into January, but like into like late January. One time we even had it up, I think, until Valentine's Day. But it was just...
3: Oh, yeah.
6: So, and
3: well, remember, Denver has a tradition of keeping the Christmas lights on until after the stock show is over. That is an excuse to wait until it warms up to take it down.
6: All right. Well, you heard it here,
3: Bill. I don't want to be out there freezing.
6: Bill said you can keep your lights up until after the stock show.

0: a Valentine's tree, and then a St. Patrick's Day tree, and then a 4th of July right. tree. And then you just leave it up and you just switch out the ornaments and the decorations, and you're, you know, you save yourself some of that heartache and anxiety by taking it down and putting
1: right,
0: it up.
1: Right. Well, a wreath's on a door.
0: Yes.
1: You know, you take a Christmas wreath,
0: yep.
1: and all you need to do is put some objects on it for Valentine's or for Easter or Halloween, whatever it is.
0: That's
1: you
0: right.
1: don't need to throw it away or just have it for one thing. But the thing is to be able to enjoy it. I will tell you there were some times I just did not feel mm-hmm. like putting up the decorations, and I didn't.
0: Right.
1: And I'm glad that I didn't.
0: Yeah.
1: I just paid attention.
0: Yeah.
1: And that's what we're talking about, paying attention to your needs as well as other people.
0: Right.
1: And I think that's the antidote to the issue of holiday depression. Is we pay attention to what we need, even if other mm-hmm. people are offended by it.
0: Yeah.
1: And say, this is, if it's truly what we need. And sometimes we find out, yeah, I was fine this year, but next year I'm going to do differently. But that's how we find out what we need, is by acting on it. And if it's wrong for us, then we know for the next time.
0: Yeah.
1: Because we Absolutely. Go through this every year.
0: Every year.
1: We forget about. I mean, we go through having to make those kinds of decisions every year. And we learn from doing what decision is right for us. So when we make a decision to decorate the house, we know, last year I didn't, and I really missed it. So mm-hmm. I'm comfortable with decorating the house and taking all that time.
0: Yeah.
1: You know, that's how we explore what we need. Because, you know, a lot of time for a lot of us, we don't know that we have needs.
0: Yeah.
1: Or that our needs are unacceptable, that we have
0: right.
1: to worry about everybody else's needs, but not our needs. And I'm sorry, we have to change that.
0: Agreed.
1: Because we'll be more ready to help someone else if we know that our needs are being met.
0: Yeah. Exactly. So, Bill, what's your biggest takeaway from this? What's the last thing you want to leave with guests?
1: What I want to leave for people is to pay attention to yourself. It's okay. It's not selfish. It's self-caring. Because if you take care of yourself during the holidays or any time, that you're in a better position to take care of everybody else.
0: Yeah.
1: And if you don't take care of yourself, you don't have it to give to other people, even though you aren't aware of that. And I wish that, you know, well, we may come back to this before the holiday, before Christmas,
0: mm-hmm.
1: but to talk about this more, if people have some questions to ask us, give us a, you know, send us an email to AIN. Of Colorado, and you know, and we would be happy to try to figure out how to answer some of your questions, and certainly know that somebody's out there who's thinking the same way we are.
0: Yep. Yeah. We'll make sure we put those emails in the show notes. So that'd be good.
1: It's your input.
0: I think for me, I want to leave guests with the idea that you don't have to be stuck in the situation that you're in. It's okay to be there right now, wherever you are, whatever situation you're in, that's totally okay. You don't have to stay there if you don't want to. You can have a better life for yourself. You can have an enjoyable time mm-hmm. putting up decorations, enjoying family, enjoying friends, doing the things that you want to do. It's when you take ownership of it and you're okay taking the ownership of whatever situation that you're in, and then processing through it, being able to move through it and give it names, you know, anger and sadness and those happiness and glad, those are secondary emotions. And you have to understand that, you know, you can feel angry, you can feel the glad and the happy and all that, but you have to understand, well, I may not be, is anger the right word? No, it's, I'm feeling rejected. I feel depleted. I feel tired. I feel
1: right.
0: you know, whatever. Right.

0: whatever it is, being able to name those primary emotions will give you permission to move forward. So moving into the holidays, right, and we're in the middle of it right now, is find something even for 10 seconds that makes you happy, whether it's breathing, whether it's playing the piano or watching a 10 seconds of a funny cat video. It doesn't matter. Find something that will make you happy and try to ride that wave as long as you can.
1: Right. And if you feel angry, it's okay. The only thing we need to do is to recognize we're angry, but not to act on it in a destructive way.
0: Exactly.
1: We have to understand the emotion. And if we're caught up in sadness and we feel like there's no end in sight, that's when the crisis hotline, you can give a call, or find a therapist. You know, there are lots of ways to deal with the blocks,
0: sure,
1: that you may feel.
0: Absolutely.
1: Well, we're coming. The time's running out, but I want to thank Jonathan for joining in with me today to kind of exchange some ideas about the holidays. I hope that's been helpful to you.
0: Yeah, it was a lot of fun.
1: And as I said before, it'd be great to have your input, our listener input. We certainly would welcome it. But meanwhile, this is Blindsight from Audio Information Network of Colorado. Your host, Bill Lundgren, and his guest, Jonathan Price. We bid you goodbye to the next episode. Take care.
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3: Hello, thank you for joining us. I am Kim Wardlow, your host for NLVL, and we are in the middle of our series on advocacy. So last week we were talking about advocating for yourself in the workplace, and I think this week is going to tie right into that, talking about legal advocacy and fighting for equal rights. Sometimes that needs to happen in workplaces, but also other places. So we're going to talk about various aspects of legal advocacy and how maybe some of the things that you think are just you're asking for that are just a bother to people are actually your right to have and are your legal rights. So joining us for this discussion today, I am excited to welcome Dr. Charles W. Powell II. He is a distinguished scholar and entrepreneur. His journey is marked by resilience and an unyielding commitment to justice and empowerment. In 2012, he faced a life-altering challenge when he was diagnosed with retinitis pigmentosa, which led to the sudden loss, in his case, of his vision. And that profound change just brought a whirlwind of emotions and changes in his life, but he had support from his fiance and daughter, and he was able to redirect his energy and focus his path, a personal professional reinvention. So he went on to get a triple master's degree in criminal justice, focusing on criminal justice administration, cybersecurity, and forensic science. And he also has a doctorate in business administration. He is the founder of Divine Visions Consulting and Paralegal Services, which reflects his entrepreneurial spirit, but also his deep-seated desire to serve his community. He provides vital legal resources, including research, translation services to economically disadvantaged individuals and entities. And as the founder, he's committed to bridging the gap between legal resources and economic barriers, striving to uplift and empower those around him. He is also the founder of Blind But Not Broken. So I'm excited to welcome today Dr. Powell. Welcome to NLVL.
4: Thank you very much. Thank you very much. It's truly an honor to be here.
3: Just to kick things off, why is legal advocacy so crucial to ensuring equal rights for people who are blind or have low vision?
4: I believe legal rights is important, and it must be known that, like you said, some of the things that we ask for or we don't want to ask for that we think we've been a burden to others, that is actually our right to have, like accessibility in restaurants, schools, as well as the workplace. The America with Disabilities Act is a very important act to understand and know, and to understand your legal rights as a blind or visually impaired person. That is, I think, is so necessary. Just like navigating or, you know, mobility training or computer training, you need to know your rights to advocate for yourself.
3: I agree. It's so important. It's important for everyone, but especially if some of the rights you're advocating for maybe aren't recognized by everyone. Can you share a little bit about your journey? I know you didn't start out thinking you were going to be a person talking about legal advocacy and exploring all of those criminal justice topics. How did you get to that point?
4: Honestly, I could say I got here by accident, but I don't want to say that because everything is in divine order with God. When I lost my sight in 2012, it was a big change. It was crazy. I went through a lot of turmoil, a lot of changes. But once I got to the reality that I was blind and my sight was not coming back, I actually looked at it like, what can I do without sight? I just didn't want to sit back and accept disability and then say, okay, I'm going to live off the system. So I researched on what can I do without sight. And it's so funny. I started off just going to a business college, a local business college for 18-month paralegal certificate. Because I was like, hey, lawyers don't need sight. You don't need sight to be a paralegal. With all the assistive technology we have today, mm-hmm. I can do this job.
3: Right.
4: So it was like a challenge to me to go to a junior college. So once I got there, it was an administrative assistant who was the enrollment specialist who actually took a chance on me and enrolled me into the West Virginia Business College. I got in there the first day I was there, all of the teachers or instructors was like, I never taught a blind person, so how do I do this? And me, I was like, well, I never taught a blind person neither. Neither have I learned as a blind person, so let's learn together. Mm-hmm. So actually, when I got in there, I did pretty good. And like I said, I just wanted a job. I just wanted a skill that I can try to make myself more employable. But as I got through the paralegal program, the 18 months, all the professors and everyone, I kept a 4.0 GPA. I was on the dean's list my entire time there. And then I was invited to Salem University, and Salem University, just to come on campus to see what it was like. And I went up there. I spoke to some of the professors up there, and I was intrigued to go further than just a certificate. So I enrolled in criminal justice, and it was crime scene investigations for my first bachelor's. So that's how I actually got into the field of criminal justice. And that bachelor's, it led to a dual bachelor's and a triple master's in criminal justice to go on for my doctorate. Now, once I got through all of that, I started, as my education went on and I learned more, I wanted to use it for the benefit, not only for the general public and society, I wanted to help the blind and visually impaired community. So I started focusing more on the ADA, the Americans with Disabilities Act, and the disability laws.
3: And so as you did that, I know you were looking for employment, but ultimately you ended up starting your own company.
4: Yes, Divine Visions Consulting and Paralegal Services, LLC. Basically, what Divine Visions is, we are a legal resource to the community. We actually provide legal research, document preparation, and a lot of other legal resources that is not known to the community. We also have freelance paralegal services for law offices and big corporations. Now, that didn't just stem. Once I got Divine Vision started, it basically wasn't just for the blind community. It was had a lot to do with my past. I came up in inner cities of Plainfield, New Jersey, and Brooklyn, New York, and I have seen so many injustices that took place. But back then, I didn't know that it was an injustice. I didn't know that what was going on was actually illegal. I was just another kid in the inner city in a ghetto who was just like trying to get by. The local heroes in my neighborhood was the drug dealers or the sports stars or the rappers, the entertainers. So I started seeing everything that I seen in the past and how it was so unfair. And only if they knew. I have people now, I know people now who are doing like 10 to 20 years for something that should only have like 5 to 10 years or 2 to 3 years. And they got caught up in the system just because they didn't know. And that is not fair. So Divine Visions is that resource. I know the law. I provide legal resources and let them know with research you can, you know, have a better situation. I'm not saying that crime or breaking the law is right. You should be punished if you break the law. But let's just say if you're from the inner city and you can't afford a high-priced lawyer and you don't know the law, why should you go away for 20 years when the penalty is basically only 2 years?
3: So you really expanded, although you still have a focus on ADA and accessibility rights, you've really expanded to the larger community as well.
4: Yes, I am a advocate for the blind and visually impaired community, but my services is not limited to that. I feel like everyone needs to know. It's not only about the blind community, but it's about society. Like when I advocate for the blind and visually impaired community, it's advocating for them, but it's educating society. Prime example, when I was in a class for my doctorate degree. I had this one professor who everything he did was through a third-party service. The assignments, the tests, the quizzes, and everything was through a third-party distributor. And that place, the website was not accessible at all with the screen reader that we use, whether it's JAWS, whether it's WindowEyes, whether it's just the Natural Navigator. It was not accessible. I reached out to the company, and I asked them, like, listen, I am blind. This is not working with my software. What can we do? And the company told me it's not possible. We have not dealt with this situation before. So not only did I have to go to the dean of the doctoral program and that professor to get something like, okay, I'm filling a course for something that's not my fault. Then they wanted to make it a fact that, okay, we will make this adjustment for you. We will make this exception for you. That wasn't good enough for me. What about the next blind person? I'm the first blind person at the university, but I want others to come. So not only make exceptions for me, I accept that, you know, the accommodations for me right now so I can pass the course without losing my GPA, but something needs to be done in the long run for future blind or visually impaired people. And just taking that stand, at first the professor himself was like, I don't have to deal with this. You came to the school, you should have knew this. I'm like, no, you do have to deal with it because it's the law. And just taking that stand, I wasn't trying to be a bully. I was just trying to let them know, like, look, I'm not asking you to do me a favor. You as a higher educational institution, you must accommodate this. But they had no idea because they never had a blind student there before.
3: So it was educating them as well. That really leads us into our next topic of really digging deeper into the topic of legal advocacy. How would you define it and its importance? And then we can look at some of the key areas where it's most needed.
4: The importance of legal advocacy within the blind and visually impaired community is so important because let's just say, for instance, something comes up. You find yourself in a situation, whether it's with civil or criminal law. Whichever concept you have it in, they're used to pushing papers. Lawyers, courts, everyone out there push paper. They will send you a document. Now, what if you don't have someone at home, like a family member, a fiance, or a friend, to read you those documents? And now you got to search around and find someone to read you these documents and respond to them at the amount of time that is allowed that they're giving you. If they send this document out Friday, you got to respond by Wednesday, and you can't get no one to read it to you until Wednesday morning, you're in trouble. But if you knew the law, they know you're visually impaired, they know you're blind, they supposed to provide an accessible document, put it in an accessible form for you to read. It's like, prime example, if I get something in the mail, I have the technology to read it, but they don't know that. So if you send me out a document, I get a phone call from a third-party service saying, okay, well, the Social Security Administration or the Criminal Justice Administration have sent you out a document. Would you like me to read it for you? And I say yes, and that way it's being read to me, and I can respond to it. You have the right to have everything that's given to you in an accessible form. People don't know when you go to a restaurant, the law is they need to have a braille and a large print menu. it's fine when I go out with friends, or like I said, I have the technology to read the menu. But what about those who don't have that? Are you going to sit there and let's set order the same thing because that's all you know? Knowing your rights and knowing that things have to be accessible to you with any disability is very important.
3: So you've given some examples of education or public services like Social Security or other services where that's important. Certainly our everyday things with restaurants. What about employment rights and workplace accommodations? So you've had to push, and obviously not just for yourself, but as you did with your professors in the university, and say, well, this isn't just for me, this is for others who will come after me. I could see where that would be the same with the workplace.
4: The same thing goes for the workplace. It is not okay for someone that's to go to a workplace and they say, well, we're not going to hire you because you're blind, or you can't do this job because of your visual impairment. That is not true. That is not legal at all. They cannot discriminate against you for your, you know, disability. Even though that said, it is illegal and it is discrimination, but so many times you got people who go for employment and honestly, they don't get it for that reason. The company don't come out and just say, we're not going to hire you because you're blind, because they know they're getting in trouble for that. But a lot of people, some companies out there will not do it. Prime example, myself, with all of the education that I have, I will send my resume out to law firms and even big corporations. And once they get that resume, oh my God, I have so many phone calls and emails trying to set up an interview. They call me back to back to back to come in for an interview. And by the time I schedule the interview and I let them know I'm coming in there, everyone is so excited. But when I get there for the interview, it's like when I walk in the door and they see the cane, The whole atmosphere changed. Now, I can't just go out and say that, okay, it changed because of my blindness, or I didn't get the job because of my blindness, but let's be honest with ourselves. Let's be totally transparent. We know sometimes that's the situation. Now, you do have people out there who will take a risk and look past the blindness, look past the cane and, you know, the situation, and hire you anyway. And when those companies do, they have to provide the accessibility. I work for a very large company. It was a representative of an oil and gas company, one of the biggest in the country. And they called me in for an interview. They look past the blindness. They look past the cane. And they gave me the job. Before I even went in there, they gave me a start date for 1 week after. And this 1 week period wasn't for me. The owner of the company was telling everyone, the individual we just hired is blind. He prepared them. When I got there, they were so helpful, they showed me my office. I had someone walk me from the office to the restroom, to the kitchen area, to the door. They showed me the things where I needed to know, and they made it accessible for me. They helped me set up my computer. The IT person came up, never even used JAWS before, never even heard of JAWS. But we sat there and got it hooked up on my computer and everything. And they did it because, one, it was the right thing to do. It is a law, but they did it because those are the people, the type of people they were. You have two type of people. You got those who are going to accept it and, you know, give you the opportunity regardless because you know what you're doing. And then you have the other kind of like, okay, I'm not going to deal with this because they never had to deal with the blind community before.
3: And when you get a company or a group like that, it's so refreshing that you're not fighting a battle, that they're willing to learn and understand. Frequently, it's not that way. You're struggling and fighting a battle. At least many folks that I know have had that experience. Let's jump to equal access to technology and digital content.
4: Equal access to technology and digital content. It is the law, as we see now, services like Hulu, Netflix, Disney, they're all coming out with audio description, which law, if you follow the law was passed And Hulu has to make so much of their content accessible to the blind, which is audio description. You got things like everything access. The websites that we use is websites we go on. If they're not accessible to screen readers, they have so much time. I think it was April of last year. And I know a couple of other companies who are being looked at now. They got until June of this year, 2025, to make their sites accessible. But that's like a double-edged sword. If you don't mind, I mean, we know the legal aspects and the guidelines for them to make it everything accessible with the screen reader, accessible with technology. But let's look at the fact again. As a blind individual, if you're unemployed, you're on a fixed income. Right. And to be totally transparent, some of the technology that they have out there to make our lives a lot easier and let professionals do their job, the price tag on them is ridiculous. Everybody can't do that. So it's a double-edged sword when you say, let's make things technology and, you know, digital content accessible and make it blind and visually impaired friendly. But when you say, okay, there's technology out there that lets us read letters. It was called an Oral Cam. The Oral Cam was a great device, but it had a price tag on it that was way out of range for someone who is on a fixed income. You want to talk policy? You want to talk laws? I think we should make it more accessible. We should make stand for the policies that make technology such as that more affordable for everyone. They don't say, okay, we're going to make this technology and it's going to help the blind people, blind community by doing this, this, and that. But how are you really helping the blind community when half of them can't afford it?
3: Yeah. And I know we've seen technology developed not specifically for the blind, but like Meta glasses as opposed to OrCam, which are yes. much more affordable. And they weren't really developed for the blind, but they're a huge benefit for individuals who are blind or have vision loss. I know one of the staff at AfterSight is using them, and he's really enjoying them. So so it's very helpful, but it took quite a while before that happened.
4: It was quite a while before that happened, and I myself is a user of the MetaView glasses. They are amazing, but when you say they're not made for the blind and visually impaired, they wasn't. The creators of the glasses never even imagined that, but on their behalf, and a big kudos to MetaView, now that they are out in the blind community is using them, they're reaching out to the blind community and making them more useful to the blind community. They have a contract with Be My Eyes. They're about to get Ira on them. It's so many things that are not made for us specifically, but with this, with Meta, the MetaView company is seeing that, okay, this can be useful to the blind community, and they are doing a lot of things to accommodate them more to blind users. So when you get a company that's like, okay, it wasn't made specifically for the blind community or visually impaired, but they can make it useful, you got companies who won't go take that step. They're like, okay, this is not for the blind community. If you can't use it, so what? Meta is taking a step further by like, okay, this wasn't the idea when we created these glasses, but now that we know, we will make it even better for that community. And the price tag on those, which is wasn't made for the blind, is way better and far more reachable for those on a fixed income than some of the products that's made specifically for us.
3: Yeah. I imagine just because it's reaching a larger audience and more sales. I guess there's no way to know for sure, but I would think there would have been some advocacy involved in that, letting them know that you developed this and it would be really helpful if you added some of these features to be able to advocate in that way as well to a private company.
4: There is advocacy out there for that. What people don't know, one of the top lawyers for Google is a blind individual.
3: I had no idea.
4: He do more advocating for the... Yes, he do more advocating for the blind and visually impaired community than we know. Like, a lot of people don't know what goes on behind closed doors. Meta has opened up communications with individuals out there. They leave a communication level that, okay, you can email MetaView, you can comment on the glasses, you can advocate, you can, you know, make suggestions. It's so many times that I myself will see a company or see a service and I will reach out to them as Divine Visions, as the entity of my company, like, okay, listen, this is a great product or this is a great service, but how much more could you do if you included this for the blind and visually impaired? So it's so many times that we can make a difference just by reaching out to the community, reaching out to the companies, just being a representative of the blind and visually impaired community. We can make a difference. That's advocacy within itself. Let's take, for instance, my movement, Blind But Not Broken. Mm-hmm. I will put out a social media post saying blind but not broken, just uplifting. I will put out positive messages to let people know, like, okay, here we are. And just by seeing that, that's a form of advocacy. Because the average person today, if you look at the number of blind and visually impaired people in the community, in society, in the world, most people have no idea how to act around us. When you still see, when you mention blind, or, you know, they see the white cane, they see us sitting on a corner with a cup begging for change. They will never know what we're capable of or how we are because they don't know us. Some people still see blindness as a disease. They think as you touch them, they're going to go blind. And that's the, like, due to lack of knowledge and the miseducation about blindness. Have you ever been in a situation where people that see your cane and your sunglasses and they start yelling at you?
3: I've seen that happen to, I mean, not myself.
4: I'm blind, not deaf.
3: Yeah, I've seen that happen to many people that I've been with who are blind. And yeah, people, and I do also know deaf blind people, but many people who are just blind and not deaf still get yelled at. Yeah.
4: Exactly. And people don't know unless we, I'm not going to say educate, if we inform them. You know, this little things when we, little things that we can do will advocate for the community, for the blind and visually impaired community. You ain't got to go give speeches or write documents and books. Just, you know, little stuff, a social media post. Their social media post putting up, okay, what to do if you're a server in a restaurant and you get a blind person. I seen social media posts with that, you know, just giving them guidelines. Don't ask the person beside them what do they want. Ask them. When you come to the table, introduce yourself. Hi, my name is Charles. I'm your server for this evening. By doing that, you're acknowledging the fact of the person, like, okay, I understand you can't see. I understand, you know, by telling me who you are, you're opening a line of communication because I can't look at you or wave my hand when you walk by to tell you I need something. Like, so many times in a small town that I live in, the restaurants that I go to, it's not that many blind people in the community. So they ask questions, or when they come, they like, okay, sir, I'm sitting your drink on the left-hand side. We'll go up front to the left. Or I'm sitting in a plate right here and it's hot. They won't know to do that unless we communicate with them. And trust me, once one of us start doing it, it will catch on. I have people out here who, another prime example, it's April 1st. So everybody's starting to cut their grass a couple of weeks ago because spring is in. Now, you can hear lawnmowers in my neighborhood all day. Nothing big happened. Soon as I go out there and start cutting my yard, is a traffic jam. I'm like, seriously, people? My neighbor cut his grass yesterday and wasn't nobody out here. But now you see me, you want to stop and take pictures, or, oh my God, I can't believe he's cutting the grass. I like, man, look, I'm blind, not broken. I'm not disabled. I mean, I walk my front yard every day. I know how big it is. I know how to cut it. My backyard is a little bit easier. I got a fence around my backyard. So guess what? When I run into the fence or the patio, I went too far. I mean, it's common sense. When we advocate for ourselves, you can advocate for yourself by doing your everyday thing. We're letting them know, okay, we may be blind, but we're not broken. Mm-hmm. Have you ever done something in life that someone do every day and no one makes a big deal about it, but just because you're blind, they think you're a superhero?
3: Yeah, that happens frequently to folks. I hear those stories frequently. I know that you don't have a guide dog, but have you worked with anyone with a guide dog? I know some of my friends who do have guide dogs have had issues at restaurants where, oh, no, you can't bring the dog in, even though it, you know, it is a service dog. It has all the, you know, appropriate, you know, markings.
4: That
3: they have paperwork for it,
4: question.
3: All those sorts of things, or airports or other places, or Ubers and Lyfts also have had lots of issues.
4: Well, Lyft and Uber, they're going through legal challenges right now because they have been denying people with guide dogs, you know, denying them services and rides and stuff like that. So they're going through the big case right now with them, and I think they're understanding. But when it comes to that topic, when you have a guide dog, a blind or visually impaired guide dog, it is the law that restaurants have to let them in. But again, that's a double-edged sword because we have so many people, they got emotional dogs or emotional pets.
3: Right.
4: Those are not acknowledged by the ADA. Everyone wants a pet for reasons that, you know, they call them service animals, but they're not. When you have a service animal, it is the law that they have to let that animal in because that is your guide dog. But in society, when we have so many other animals, okay, I got anxiety, so I got a service cat. That's not acknowledged by an emotional support animal. Is not acknowledged by the ADA. That's not legal. So a lot of restaurants are turning them down when they see a dog come in. They should have, okay, this is a CNI dog. But then again, I've also seen people who get a dog that's not properly trained, mm-hmm. throw a harness on it, grab a cane, and that's my CNI dog. No, we can't do that. That's when we're misrepresenting ourselves. Okay, I get it. Some people don't know the avenues to go through to get a properly trained CNI dog. They don't know about the companies that train these dogs. So when society gives us a look like, okay, we're getting a hard time with this because someone else have already made it hard for us. If you have a trained dog, guide dog, that dog is not going to run around the restaurant, you know, looking for food on the floor.
3: Right.
4: That dog is not going to go to the nearest kid to play because it was trained not to do that. But when other people come in with their emotional dogs, or they just got a dog from the pound and made it a guide dog and it's doing all of that, that's misrepresenting, you know, the guide dog, which make it harder for everything else. It's just like when you want to go out there and you want to break the stereotype of blind people, you want to break a lot of the stereotypes that's out there. If I go out there and I hold myself in a manner that, okay, this is how I carry myself, but you have the next person who has a totally different mentality who just say they're going to look over it because I'm blind, you're playing tug of war with yourself, if that makes sense.
3: Mm-hmm. Yeah. I mean, obviously, every blind person is not alike, but at the same time, realizing that you're still, you're the person being seen by others at that moment. And sighted individuals might not come across or know that many blind people to be able to have different experiences.
4: I understand the different experiences and the different mentality sets, But being a blind individual, and this is just speaking for myself, I do not use my blindness as an excuse. I do not use my blindness for pity. But there are individuals, and it's sad to say, there are individuals out there who do. Mm-hmm. Prime example, I was having a conversation with an individual who was blind. They tell me their routine about they get up, they grab shirt, clothes, shoes, whatever, and out the door. And they don't care. I'm like, well, do you take pride in how you present yourself? I can't see what I look like, so I don't care. And that was, I told that individual, that conversation was like, okay, just because you can't see what you look like, does that mean you don't take, when you don't take pride in that, that's what you show society. I cannot stand when I hear someone say, oh, look at that person. It looked like they got dressed in the dark this morning. Oh, who dressed that person? A blind person? I get dressed in the dark and by a blind person every day. That does not mean that I'm not presentable for society. So when you're going to advocate, advocacy is more than just words. Advocacy is action. We cannot sit back and say we want society to see us in this manner, or we want society to uphold us to the same, you know, standards as everyone else, but we don't do it for ourselves. You can't use the ADA or the law or just social courtesy when it benefits you.
3: And looking at that, looking at ADA and legal aspects, folks advocating, the importance of advocating through your state legislator or influencing policy changes. Like there's the day-to-day incidences, like going into a restaurant or something like that. But then if a person is so inclined to participate on a bigger level and to impact things, not just for themselves, but for others. Can you speak a bit to legal aspects of influencing policy changes?
4: When you want to go, and I say this to everyone, when you want to make a change and you want to make a difference, you want to make a policy or make a law, that is another thing that Divine Visions Consulting and Paralegal Services does. We can write up a policy. We can put up affidavits. We can put up so many things that goes into making policy. Like right now, Divine Visions is working behind the scenes, dealing with different companies and different organizations to make the accessibility technology more affordable. We have places like Division of Vocational Rehab. We have Lighthouse for the Blind. We have all these organizations out there that are helping us, helping individuals get, you know, accessible technology and, you know, accessible training. But when it comes down to the current administration and the politics, those are the resources that get cut first. So yes, Divine Visions is now writing policy. We're trying to make a law. We're trying to make a difference through legislation. I'm not telling you, I'm not coming out there arguing the fact like, oh, I'm blind and me and my friends think that this, and that need to be more affordable. No, this is when we do the research. This is when we get into policy. This is when we try to create new policy and legislation saying this is not a want, this is a need. If you look at it, my grandfather, God rest his soul, totally blind. And we're talking, he was back in the 30s and 40s. He lived in Virginia, a little country town called Long Island. Totally blind, he had a farm with chickens, cows, pigs, and a couple other animals I probably forgot about. But him and his white cane, not a folding cane, but a straight white cane, mm-hmm, and a Braille pocket watch, went out there and took care of the farm. He got the eggs from the chickens. He slopped the pigs. He slaughtered the pigs. He fed the cows. He did stuff around the house. Honestly, as a child, I used to say my mother and my aunts were lying to me. This man could not be blind. he would walk out the house and go down to the chicken coop or the cow farm or the pig pen, and he had no cane. He didn't use his cane around the farm.
3: Because he knew his way around.
4: Me and my brothers and sisters and my cousins, we never believed that this man was blind. But now, give me today, I understand his fact. Because in my neighborhood, my daughter, when she was in elementary school, her school is approximately 10 to 12 blocks away from my house. I don't take my cane. When I used to walk her to school every morning and go pick her up, I didn't take my cane after the first week or two because I knew how to get there. I knew how to count steps. But now, if I go out in my neighborhood, I know where I'm going because I got the Victor Trek. I got the GPS. I got the Meta glasses to read the street signs. It's so much out there that we can do that wasn't there in the past. So again, this is what policy, this is what advocacy does. When you fight for stuff, half of us today would not be where we are. And half of us, we couldn't exist without the technology and the advancement. You think that happened by accident? No. You think these people are making things accessible just because they like us? No, someone always takes a stand. Someone always advocates for change. They advocate for accessibility. Just because you don't see it or hear it, it's being done. Because to make a website accessible for screen readers costs money. Mm-hmm. Most companies are into making money, not spending money for something like that. They do it because someone like you and me, someone like the other lawyers, the other blind professionals, or just a blind person sitting at home, argued enough, made enough phone calls, and made it happen.
3: Dr. Powell, do you have recommendations for someone who's listening today and they say, you know, I want to be able to advocate for myself and advocate legally? Maybe they feel like they need to file a complaint with a disability rights organization and they're not quite sure how.

0: making money. I'm probably not even going to send you a bill for it. I will direct you into the right resources, or I will give you as much as I could to get that started. If you don't know someone like myself or someone who's advocating out there, research. Go online. Start with the Americans with Disability Act. If you go through that whole act, you will see your rights. You will know your rights. And I suggest to all blind, visually impaired, and to all individuals with disabilities, my biggest suggestion, read through the ADA, the Americans with Disabilities Act, read through it. Knowledge is power. Knowledge is the foundation of all things. Now, it's going to be some things you don't understand in there. It's going to be some terminology that you don't understand. Again, that's where companies such as Divine Visions come in. We will walk you through. We will break it down and understand. Sometimes if you got to make a complaint, you can't just write a complaint like you write the email or a love letter to your significant other. There's formats, there's strategies, there are things that you need in there. But before I tell you to go out and spend for a lawyer that you don't need, reach out to people who do know. Reach out to Divine Visions. My contact information, I'm sure Mr. Price and everyone will have it in this episode somewhere. I'm always here. And it's not only me. There's a million people out there like me. There's people out there who's fighting for the cause. There's people out there who know the law. There's people out there advocating for you. You may not know them. It's just like the platform that you guys are running. This podcast here is a great thing. Why? Because you're bringing a service to the community. You're presenting my story. You're presenting this episode that someone didn't know if you're out there and they didn't know what to do. Now they have another resource. You guys make this possible. You guys are out there putting it in the community, not only for the blind and visually impaired, but for the sighted people. You never know how many people are being reached and how many people are going to gain from just knowing another avenue or resource. If you want to get into advocacy and you want to know more, start with the Americans with Disabilities Act. Research the company. Look at what's out there. And if you can't find it, please give me a call. Shoot me an email. I'll be more than glad to help anyone in the community. And like I said, it's not a business pitch. Each one teach one. And it's all about giving back. I was at that point. When I first lost my sight, I had no idea. I didn't know nothing. 13 years ago, I was about to head and get me a flip phone that I can touch the buttons and make a phone call just to stay in touch with my family. Until I went to a NFB meeting and my fiance told me that everybody had smartphones. I never thought about Apple. I never heard of Apple. Before I lost my sight, I hated computers. Back then, I would have one of my sisters write my emails. I didn't have a social media page. I hated computers.
1: 3-0.
0: And that was my thing. But now, I am on a computer more than I'm on anything else.
2: Mm-hmm. Well, Dr. Powell, thank you so much for all the information that you've given us. Yes, you're correct. We will put your contact information in the show notes so folks have access to that as well. There's always transcripts included in our show notes for deafblind individuals. So there's full access to the episodes. So folks can look for that as well. And certainly there are local organizations throughout the country that are working on advocacy and focus on ADA. So there's many resources out there. So in addition to connecting with Dr. Powell, you can look for resources in your local area. Dr. Powell, is there any final thoughts you want to share with our listeners?
0: The final thoughts I will say, blindness is not a disability. It is a differability. We can do everything that everyone else can do. We just do it different. Do not allow your blindness or your visual impairment stop.

0: you from being the best person that you can be. Know your rights, know your laws, and if you ever feel that you are being taken advantage of or it's unfair treatment due to your blindness, please reach out to someone who knows. If you don't know for yourself and you can't find the information nowhere else, Divine Visions will always be there. Or just go out to the community, represent yourself, advocate for yourself. We're not asking for favors, we're just asking for equality. That will be my whole thing. Do not think that you are a burden because you want things to be accessible to you. Everyone is not blessed to have all the latest technology or to be surrounded by people who will do for them. There are some of us out there who are alone, who are blind, and who are afraid because they don't know what, where, or how to do things. Don't feel that you're alone. There's always someone out there. Podcasts like, you know, Navigating Life After Blindness, The Blind Chick. I mean, get on YouTube, go to the community. There's a Facebook page, The Blind and Visually Impaired Community. Join that group. 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I think that's the thought that I have. I would leave with the community. If you don't know, research it, ask somebody, but never think that you're asking for favors when the law is on our side that it must be accessible.
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While I was walking down the beach one bright and sunny day, I saw a great big wooden box a-floating in the bay. I pulled it in and opened it up, and much to my surprise, ooh, I discovered a... Right before my eyes, ooh, I discovered a... Right before my eyes, I picked it up and ran to town as happy as a king. I took it to a guy I knew who'd buy most anything. But this is what he hollered at me as I walked in his shop. Ooh, get out of here with that before I call a cop. Ooh, get out of here with that before I call a cop. I turned around and got right out of running for my life. And then I took it home with me to give it to my wife. But this is what she hollered at me as I walked in the door. Oh, get out of here with that. And don't come back no more. Oh, get out of here with that.

around the town until I chanced to meet a hobo who was looking for a handout on the street. He said he'd take most any old thing. He was a desperate man. But when I showed him the... He turned around and ran. Oh, when I showed him the... He turned around and ran. I wandered on for many years, a victim of my fate, until one day I came upon St. Peter at the gate. And when I tried to take it inside, he told me where to go. Get out of here with that and take it down below. Oh, get out of here with that and take it down below. The moral of the story is, if you're out on the beach and you should see a great big box and it's within your reach, don't ever stop and open it up. That's

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2: Thank you for joining us for Food and Stuff. My name is Gretchen Miller. Today we're going to start off with a recipe from smittenkitchen.com for taco tort. It looks like a little cake, but it's all taco materials, so I'm in on both accounts. I have forever seen recipes on TV and around the web for something called Mexican lasagna, a giant layered casserole that contains pretty much everything we love and cannot get enough of. Tortillas, beans, salsas, cheese, and then some, but couldn't bring myself to make one because I made bad decisions based on trivial things, such as the name, which made me cringe. Must we blame the people of Naples or Mexico for the unholy ways we Frankenstein their cuisine? And the fact that I hadn't exactly run out of excuses to eat tortillas, beans, salsa, and cheese, yet and thus didn't need to enlist another one. Don't worry, Deb is going to see the error of her ways in the next paragraph. Sometime in the hazy weeks after bringing this bunny home from the hospital, I spied a version of the dish in Katie Workman's Mom 100 cookbook that stopped me in my tracks for all the reasons any recipe ever does. I was so hungry and it was so pretty. Regardless, I then looked for excuses not to make it, first arguing to no one in particular that there was no way it was nutritional enough to pass off as dinner, only to realize it contains nearly 4 cups of beans and 6 of vegetables. I then decided that there's no way you could fit all of that in one little cake and did that charming thing I do when I cook, but I'm too tired to cook, or I point out all the ways it couldn't possibly work and was definitely going to flop instead. I went to the oven and was it exactly perfect as written, and what came out looked exactly like the photo and tasted even better than I could have dreamed. It has taken a level of self-control I succeed in employing nowhere else in my life to not make this at least once a month, since it's only the fact that my next book is not going to solely focus on taco torts, although I would need a little convincing at this point, that I've somewhat varied our diet since. It's honestly